0: will send humanitarian aid to support Venezuelans following what he called catastrophic earthquakes that have killed more than 188 people so far. He called it a, quote, fast developing tragedy.
1: We're working with our partners directly. And we will scale things as appropriate to move forward.
0: The death toll is expected to climb as more than 200 people remain trapped in the rubble. Canada and Venezuela have not formally severed relations, but Ottawa closed its Caracas embassy in June 2019 after Venezuela refused to renew expiring visas for diplomats. Iran, the broader situation in the Middle East, and efforts to protect the Arctic were among the subjects that Prime Minister Mark Carney discussed with the U.S. President Donald Trump. The PM revealed that he had a long discussion with the American leader yesterday and other senior officials ahead of their trip to the NATO summit in Turkey next month. Reporters in Ottawa asked Carney today about past U.S. claims that Canada has been a freeloader in NATO. Carney insisted that Canada is pulling its weight, but admitted that there was more to do to reach its promised GDP spending on defense by the end of the decade. Construction has begun on a road owned by an Ontario First Nation that will lead to the Ring of Fire mining region. Premier Doug Ford is visiting the Webequay First Nation today to mark the milestone. The road sits on the nation's reserve, about 500 kilometers north of Thunder Bay. But the proposed road and mine have angered many other First Nations in the area who say that there was a lack of consultation and worry about environmental destruction. Wait times are getting longer in emergency departments, according to new data. Doctors are concerned for how this trend continues to affect patients, and experts say the solutions don't rest solely in hospitals. Health reporter Catherine Ward has more.
2: A new report from the Canadian Institute for Health Information highlights how many contributing factors originate outside hospital walls, including a lack of access to primary care.
3: We're seeing patients with more complex needs arriving in the emergency department, as well as downstream, where we're seeing challenges moving patients through hospitals and into the next level of care.
4: The result? Longer wait times many Canadians have come to expect.
2: Trips to the ER increased by 1.7 million since 2018-2019, now totaling roughly 16.1 million visits in 2024-2025. According to the report, about 7.7% left before seeing a doctor. Catherine Ward, Global News.
0: The Toronto Maple Leafs formally introduced new head coach Jim Hiller today. Hiller said he's looking forward to the start of the season in September when he can implement his vision. In the more immediate future, the Leafs are on the clock with the number one overall selection in tomorrow night's NHL draft. Their general manager says they've already decided who they'll be taking, but didn't name names.
5: No trade secrets. We do have our pick, though, and a lot of conviction around it. I think anytime you make a big decision, the more time you can spend on it, the more angles and lenses you can consider, all the different data points and perspectives. I think you want to almost make it a bit painful to make sure that you're getting it right, and I think that's what we did.
0: We'll find out who the newest Toronto Maple Leaf is when the draft gets started tomorrow night at 7 p.m. in Buffalo. It is widely expected to be top prospect Gavin McKenna. A look at the forecast from the Global News Weather Center. Cloudy tonight, a 70% chance of showers and the risk of a thunderstorm, a low of 16. Tomorrow, mix of sun and clouds, a high of 25, then clearing overnight, a low of 17. On Saturday, mix of sun and clouds, high of 25, a mix of sun and clouds on Sunday with a high of 28. If you want to be the first to know, sign up for breaking news alerts at globalnews.ca. I'm Danny Longo. This is Global News.
6: Broadcasting from the neutral zone, where every perspective gets diplomatic immunity. 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
7: All right, you hire a life coach. They help you sort out a lot of your stuff. And then you find out they're a psychopath. That is exactly what my next guess is. He has been diagnosed with psychopathy, and he's transformed it all to a business where he helps people. And I find that so interesting. His name is Lewis Raymond Taylor. He's a coach. He's a speaker. He's an author. He's the transmuted psychopath. Lewis, what does it mean for someone to be a transmuted psychopath? That sounds like a, you know, an academic or psychiatry word.
8: Yeah, I mean, in my book that you mentioned there, it's called Turning Adversities into an Asset. It's using every negative experience that you've faced and try and turn them into a force for good. Because we all have these things that we fixate on that we don't like about ourselves, things that we've done, things that have happened, but actually they can become sources of strength. You know, shadow work is about pulling out the shadowy parts of ourselves, bringing them into the light and seeing how we can use them for fuel. Because I didn't ever think that my psychopathic traits could turn me into someone that makes a mark in the world or a millionaire or an author and all those things, but actually they did. And that's because there's a very thin line between them being negative and being positive, depending on how you actually use them and what the outcome is for those tools. They're essentially tools in the wrong or the right hands, and you get to choose what hands you put them in.
7: What is your relationship with empathy? Like, do you care about a person crying in front of you in a deep way, or is it more like mechanical? Like, you know, you're supposed to, you do the physical, verbal, facial expressions like someone who is expressing empathy, and it's kind of, it acts like the same thing, but you don't feel it deep down. Did I just describe that, how you experience empathy?
8: David, you've got a very good understanding, actually. I can tell you've been through
7: I'm probably a psychopath.
8: You've got a very... Most people really can't get their heads around this. But to answer the question, I have empathy. I just do not viscerally feel it. So it's not affective emotions, which is when you feel the sensations in your chest and stomach and gut and heart rate and sweating and all that. You know, I just don't have that. But I have it and cognitively. And sometimes... Well, not sometimes, but people overcompensate for their weaknesses into their strengths. If you're blind, you will hear better. If you're deaf, you will see better because your brain has to overcompensate. So I have cognitive empathy. I can look at somebody and say, that's bad, that's sad, I want to help them. And I will make a moral decision to help them. However, I will not feel a thing. Someone could break down and cry and tell me the deepest, darkest trauma, and I won't flinch because it just doesn't hit me viscerally.
7: Okay, my rude question from before the break. You've got this coaching business. You help people. Yeah. You teach people what psychopathy or traits from a psychopath can do to help them in their lives. But do you actually care about your clients? Yeah. Or does that question not really matter? It's more about how you act.
8: Well, going a little bit deeper, I think there's this question that maybe you're not asking here, but a lot of people will ask, is there a hidden agenda? Is he doing this for personal gain? Is this a manipulation? Is this a front? Is this charismatic charm in order to make money? Or does he genuinely care about people and want to make an impact in the world? I can tell you the answer to that is both. I absolutely do want to build a business and I want to make an impact and I want to be known and I want to get the appreciation and gratification of all those things because that does feed me in a way that I wouldn't necessarily
7: be. I don't think it's bad to want accolades as long as you're doing good work while you want the fame or the support. Yeah. But please keep going.
8: Yeah, I don't like the idea of a selfless good deed. People say you should have a selfless good deed. I say, why? Why would you want to deny yourself anything in the process? Help other people, brilliant, but help yourself because you're important as well. So I do care about people. It's just cognitive. And I think it actually can be more acute because I'm intellectually choosing to understand on a deep, profound level. It's not just this reaction that leads my... Sometimes people can be clouded with emotion to the point where they can't they can't think straight or they actually detract and push themselves away because it's too uncomfortable. Whereas, you know, if you're truly just intellectualizing empathy or any type of emotion, you really can see it from a distance and actually make a decision around what is the actual most accurate way to help that person. And that's the approach that I take.
7: That's so interesting. I get along with my parents now great, but about 10, 15 years ago, we fought really bad. There was a long period where I didn't talk to them. We had some moral values, differences, ethics. We clashed. We fought. I got married without telling my mom, and I'm Jewish, and I don't know if you know the stereotype of Jewish mothers, but weddings are important, so she was upset.
8: Right.
7: Now, throughout that fight, they behaved in ways that I didn't like, but they always said this, we mean well, we mean well. And I didn't really care. I kind of was caring about how they acted. I'd almost prefer parents at that time who didn't mean well, but behaved well. And so I think people get caught up on like, do you really feel something? And they can use that to justify bad behavior. Whereas like, you should just think about your behavior and I don't really care what your internal motivations are. I guess for you, are there these deep internal feelings-based motivations? Probably not, but it seems like you do good work. And to me, that's the same as being a good person.
8: It is. It's so true. I talk about this a lot. I mean, if you think about morality, we associate that to empathetic people who have this felt sensation in their physiological body. But well, what's that got to do with anything? At the end of the day, you could feel something immensely and choose to do nothing to help somebody or actually be a really cruel, horrible person. What's actually more morally right? Somebody, and I'm not saying this to put myself on a pedestal, but someone who doesn't have this affective emotion, but still chooses to anyway, who decides, I don't feel that automatically as a God-given, you know, trait. However, I choose to overcompensate, to work on myself and to make a moral, logical decision that I will help that person anyway. You know, who's the better person there? The person that automatically feels it and does nothing with it, or the person that chooses to and actually makes a difference in that person's life?
7: I would argue basically that you're right. Someone with a high amount of emotional intelligence, they know how to behave. They know how to make people feel like they're appreciated and listened to and cared about, but maybe they don't care on the inside. To me, I'd rather have someone like that in my life than someone who really deeply believes they care, but then acts like a jerk. You know, any day of the week, I take the first one, but I don't know. I've got this cognitive difference and people can't empathize with me at all. I have something called aphantasia. The short of it is I have no visual imagination. When I close my eyes, the world goes black and I can't picture anyone's face. I can't picture a house, a landscape, nothing. When my eyes are shut, I can imagine a symphony in my head. And I can hear the instruments, you know, in this imaginary way. I don't have that for visuals. And people just don't get it. And I feel like that's might be the same for you. Like you're a bit of, I was going to say a bit to be nice to you, but I don't need to. You're a psychopath. You are lacking in empathy in other ways that people are not. And do people just not get it? Do they just like, how can you function as a human being?
8: Of course they don't, but that was a perfect example you gave there. You know, it doesn't matter how many times I said, you know, please try and envisage us on our wedding day because it's going to really mean a lot to me that you can actually close your eyes and picture that beautiful moment. And you'd say, I would do anything to do that. I just can't.
7: I have my girlfriend's eye color memorized because I can't picture them. And when I tell her she has green eyes, she loses her mind because they're blue. You know, she can't relate. Yeah. It must mean I don't love her kind of thing.
8: Exactly. And a lot of people will think that about me. You can't care. You can't be a good person because you don't have this neurotypical brain. And that's really unfair in 2026, right? It's like looking at talking to a blind person and saying, look up at the sky. It's blue.
7: Yeah.
8: You can surely see it's blue. No, I'm blind. Come on, look how beautiful the sky is. Have a look. It's blue. Everyone can see it. I can't see it, but I can hear the birds. You know, that's the difference.
7: Let's do the radio thing and boil down what people can learn from a psychopath to help them in their world. If I were to approach you as a life coach, as someone who's riddled with self-doubt and feels too much, what one piece of advice would you give me?
8: Yeah, the person you are can be changed. You know, people think their identity is something that's stuck in stone. It can be malleable. It's very malleable. It can be changed. It can be adapted. You can start to utilize, drop, pick up different parts of yourself that are going to help you achieve the things you want. So find out the things you want, work out the type of person you need to be and start to become that person, whether it's a little bit psychopathic or not.
7: Check out Lewis Raymond Taylor's book. It's available for pre-order wherever books are sold, titled Unlimited, Turn Your Adversity into an Asset. Lewis is a coach, a speaker, an author, and the transmuted psychopath. Lewis, chatting with you today has been a joy. Thanks.
8: Thank you so much for having me.
7: Up next, you probably think you'd never fall for a conspiracy theory. I think that about myself, but a couple experts are going to explain why smart people fall for them and how you can avoid that.
6: 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This is

0: 640 Toronto, big trouble traffic. Eastbound on the Gardner Pass, Jameson. It looks like we got a stalled vehicle block in the left lane. It's pretty heavily backed up from approaching Parkside Drive. You can do a lot better if you take the eastbound Lakeshore into downtown. At Sunnybrook, you're the reason clinical trials are giving tens of thousands of people hope and why they will transform care. 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That's a big trouble traffic spot right now. I'm Laurie Turcotte, 640 Toronto.
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1: Authority can seem sketchy these days. Governments, corporations, and the rich billionaire overlords. And we can feel helpless. We want to question that authority. But how do we do that without falling into a rabbit hole of conspiracies? If only there was an instruction manual. If only we could think clearly in the age of conspiracies. How's that for an introduction? Nathan Radke and Lee Kunla, both professors at Humber Polytechnic. Nathan, we'll start with you. Hello.
2: I think that was maybe your finest intro yet. And your intros are normally pretty top-notch.
1: It's not. It's as if only I didn't agonize over it over the commercial break, and I just came up with it now. And Lee Kunla, welcome to the show.
3: Thanks for having me.
1: Okay, we are here because on July 28th, it'll be the 100-year anniversary of the birth of Canadian-American jazz bassist Charles Biddle. That's what's happening on July 28th of this year, right?
3: That is the only thing that is happening on July 28th this year.
1: All right. I don't know who that is. I assume he played bass. Okay. What's actually happening? You guys have an amazing book that is going to be released. It's available for pre-order right now. It's called Uncover Up, How to Think Clearly in an Age of Conspiracies. What is this book, you guys? Is it an instruction manual so I don't fall into a rabbit hole of flat earth, birds aren't real, conspiracies, and I can actually question authority without driving myself insane?
3: Yes, that is exactly what it is. This is a book that effectively came out of 10 years of teaching, researching conspiracies, and it's the kind of book that Nathan and I wish we had as a starting guide when we were getting into this stuff. It kind of distills the main themes and ideas that we've encountered that we find really helpful when we try and interpret the world, when we try and teach others how to do it. And this is, a bunch of chapters which have some core stories and core concepts that we found really helpful.
1: I got a meaty question for you guys. What is the difference between uncovering the truth? You know, we see a news story, we see a theory, we hear something. What's the difference between uncovering the truth and uncovering a story we are convinced is true?
2: Well, I mean, this is where things immediately get complicated because truth is a very slippery object that's very hard to grab a hold of. And we're never going to get all the way to the truth. This is something that Lee and I, as people who study conspiracy theories, is just one of those fundamental facts that you have to accept. And it's frustrating. But what we can do is we can get closer. And that's sort of where we've landed ultimately, that we're never going to get access to the entire truth. But maybe what we can do is prevent ourselves from falling for some manipulative lies or even some innocent mistakes that can still be harmful to us. And ultimately, that's sort of where we've landed after all of our years of studying conspiracy theory, because there's two things that can happen to us. One, there are conspiracies which are true, which we don't notice, and then they affect us in bad ways. And there are conspiracy theories which are false that we do believe, and that can also affect us in bad ways. And as always, I think G.I. Joe said this best, that knowing is half the battle. The more information that you can have, the better armed you are to go out into this very, very strange world that we have created.
1: Let's get a little philosophical here, because when I think of the question, what is the truth? I think of that saying, like, when is a tree falling in the woods where there's no one there to see it or hear it? Does it make a sound? Is truth really just our own, the collection of our own perspectives, or is there like an objective truth that happens? If no one observes it, did it still happen? And if the answer is it's subjective, it's all based on our perception, that scares me even more. I sort of hold on to this notion that there is the truth somewhere if only we could uncover it. But we're just a collection of human experiences. Wow, I just got a little too philosophical for my own good.
3: And it's a great question. And it's one that it would be trite for me to come and just sort of be like, here's the answer, David. Here's what truth actually is. I think, though, we all, certainly Nathan and I in this project, and Nathan and I as teachers and as investigators, we've taken a risk, and we believe that the world is at least potentially knowable. There is a knowable world out there. There is something objective out there that can be known. Now, this is a kind of a philosophical starting point. It's not one that I can easily justify, but it's one that is at the core of all scientific inquiry. It's at the core of even trying to bother to teach anybody anything ever, right? Is the assumption that the world can be known. Now, Nathan's already noted it, and you've articulated really nicely as well, that whatever we come to know is going to be partial. And so then what we find is very helpful is to have kind of tools and guidelines and sort of principles around when I should hold on to these beliefs that I've developed based on my own research, my own experience, and when I should maybe start jettisoning them because they're not really working out. They're not, according to the evidence, they're not giving me the quote-unquote truth anymore. So the assumption is the world is knowable, but we can only ever know it partially. And that means that we got to kind of, you know, have some tools to work with.
2: And there's something else, too. There is a danger. It's a seductive idea to think, oh, you know what? The world is unknowable. It's just my own experience. It's a seductive idea, but there's a danger there. And the danger is if you don't have some kind of established reality that you might not have access to, but we're trying to get close to, that means that other people can decide what that reality is. And who's going to do that, especially in the age of social media? The extremely powerful people can then manipulate large populations into basically being gaslit into thinking whatever the powerful want us to think.
1: Voting how they want you to vote, spending your money the way they want you to spend your money, etc. You know, it's very common to hear this phrase, well, that's my truth, when people are talking about their experiences. And that phrase always scares me because it implies like, okay, it's the thing that's true for me, therefore it's valid. And it's like, no, people talk about astrology and stuff. I'm not trying to trash astrology, but there's that thread of it. But okay, let's assume there's some knowable truth. You guys have spent years studying conspiracy theories. Is there a conspiracy theory that you guys find really tempting to believe, even though you know better? Like in the words of the great FBI agent, Fox Mulder, I want to believe, from the documentary series, The X-Files. I'm kidding, of course, but like, are there conspiracy theories you guys are tempted to believe, but there's just not enough evidence to believe them?
2: I think every single one of them. I mean, that's one of the things about conspiracy theories is that they kind of beckon you. They're like a pie in a windowsill. You go past them and you're like, there's this aroma of intrigue. And also, especially at a time when it feels like something has gone desperately wrong with society, it feels like that there's something weird and strange going on behind the scenes. These conspiracy theories, they appear to give us such satisfying answers and create sometimes such an interesting world that they're always more interesting. They're always more seductive than the complicated, messy, ridiculous truth often is. And so we have to almost actively work to fight against getting seduced by conspiracy theories, especially when you're studying them for a living.
1: It feels like before the internet and social media, like news narratives were controlled by a few organizations, major newspapers, major TV stations, you know, governments, things like this. Now with social media, it feels like everybody can peddle a narrative about what's really happening in the world. Are we truly living in an age of conspiracies, or back then, you know, let's say in the 1970s, there was the same conspiracies, we just didn't hear about them, or they were controlled by a few sources?
3: I would say, roughly speaking, both is true. So it's certainly true that what we have today in the age of social media is the ability to reach a lot more people a lot more quickly. But what we have discovered, and I find this endlessly fascinating, is that a lot of conspiracy narratives are very old. One of my go-to examples here is, for example, the anti-vax conspiracy narrative is at least 100 years old. It's probably closer to 150 years old. And when you go back to Leicester, England of the 1880s, and you look at the signs that people were holding in protest of the inoculation campaign that the British government was imposing, they were saying things like, the vaccine has not been tested enough. It has some ulterior motive. They're trying to sterilize us. They're trying to, you know, infect us with something nefarious. So what's really interesting is that a lot of these conspiracy narratives are quite old. They've been with us for a really long time. There is some argument even that this is kind of who we are. But I think social media really changes things.
1: All right, I'm here with Nathan Radke and Lee Kunla, both professors at Humber Polytechnic. They've got a book you can pre-order. It's called Uncover Up, How to Think Clearly in an Age of Conspiracies. When we come back, I want to answer this question. What is more effective for someone trying to manipulate us? Telling us a lie and convincing us, or convincing everybody that nobody can be trusted? These are some of the things you'll learn in this book. We'll be back with Nathan and Lee in a moment.
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8: Assume some evil actor wants to control the entire population. Maybe it's a government, maybe it's a bunch of corporations, maybe it's rich billionaires. Let me ask you this question. What is more effective to control people? Lying and convincing everyone what you're saying is true, or convincing everybody that no one can be trusted, that every piece of information is not true? These are fundamentally different things and maybe both effective tools for controlling us. And why am I bringing this all up? Because there is a book that you can pre-order on July 28th called Uncover Up, How to Think Clearly in an Age of Conspiracies. And it is written by Nathan Radke and Lee Kunla, both professors at Humber Polytechnic. Nathan, welcome back to the show.
9: You know, you ask a really good question. There's a hopelessness that I think that can set in when you think that ultimately nothing means anything and there can be nothing that is known.
8: And Lee, welcome back to you as well.
10: Thank you.
8: Okay. Look, I think it was you guys who told me that one of the motives or one of the goals of peddling conspiracy theories is to convince rational people that nothing can be trusted, that every source is false. Because if you put out a conspiracy theory and a smart person's like, okay, well, that's obviously not true, but then you put it up next to a legitimate news story or a legitimate fact, the goal is to make someone smart not trust both of those things. How do I think clearly when that's happening all the time?
9: Well, I think what we're trying to do with this book is we're just trying to give people some weapons that they can fight back with. And the best weapon is just understanding certain concepts and theories. Conspiracy theories, especially the false ones, they have a certain pattern. And when you recognize that pattern, they are less effective on you. In the same way that if somebody's trying to manipulate you, if you understand those manipulative tools, that manipulation is not going to be as effective. And so each chapter of the book is a different sort of trope or a different idea that you can use to understand conspiracy theories, false ones in particular, as a phenomenon. Along the way, in each chapter, we also talk about actual conspiracies to try to help bring out the differences between these two things, between the actual bizarre-sounding conspiracies and the false, ridiculous-sounding conspiracies, because they all sound weird, but there are still enough differences that you can discern between the two.
8: Back to my question. Suppose there's a newspaper that you feel you can really trust. You feel like they do their research, they do unbiased reporting, they cite their sources. You feel like they have journalistic integrity guidelines. You feel like it's a really trustworthy newspaper. And then there's this other newspaper that just has wild, either far right or far left, or just completely not true stuff. Okay? So you got paper you trust, A, and paper you know posts false stuff, B. And then someone says, like on social media, hey, I don't trust any news sources, and then lists them both and says they're both exactly the same. What do I do with that? I'm basically being told all sources are false, and I'm being convinced that, you know, a valid source is the same as an invalid source.
10: Yeah, I mean, look, it's the mess we're in.

0: right now. And it really is really frustrating. What's even worse is when your trusted news source also sometimes peddles garbage, which happened, for example, with the BBC and their claim about Trump in January 6th, right? They had this whole documentary in which they claimed that he was actually inciting the rioters to go and storm the Capitol on January 6th, and that did not happen. That was a post-editorial decision that was made such that it made it look like something. So it's even worse when your, you know, highly trusted newspaper or news outlet like the BBC that has all the regulations in place is also playing this game. And it's super frustrating. I guess it comes down to some extent, look, it's going to come down, frankly, to the fact that we do trust certain outlets more than others because of their track record. So if the WHO says something, even if they've made a mistake occasionally in the past here or there, I'm going to trust them more because they have a record that I can rely on. But there are other principles, and those principles are when you do your own research, and then your own research has to accord to certain guidelines and standards where you can then yourself determine, actually, I think this is the correct story as opposed to that one.
1: Okay, I directed Nathan back to my original question, but you were talking about how in each chapter you give an example of a conspiracy theory in your book. Nathan, is there a particular example you want to share?
2: Well, I mean, one of my favorites, one of the most interesting ones to me, I think, is probably the cattle mutilation scare of the 1970s.
1: Okay.
2: Some dead cows showed up in the American Southwest, and it was such an interesting kind of microcosm of the fears that were already circulating in that society. We can learn so much about a society by the things that they're afraid of, by the stories they believe. And from a few dead cows out in a field, people sprang loose with ideas of satanic cults because of what had happened recently with the Manson family, with, you know, secret CIA programs, with aliens. And there's such truth in that story of the cattle mutilation, not of the, you know, the cattle mutilations themselves, but of how people saw it, what was in the atmosphere that changed the way that people saw these events. And then also, while we were researching that, we found that, the American military was using some mutilated cows in some top secret ESP experiments, but that's a different matter.
1: What's an ESP experiment?
2: Oh, boy. Lee, you want to take it?
0: Oh, man.
1: Just tell me quickly. I don't know what that is.
0: Well, they were the U.S. intelligence services, the various parts were trying to weaponize psychic abilities during the Cold War. It starts sometime in the 70s. It continues throughout the 80s. Various agencies spend millions to see if they can't, say, blow up goats with their minds.
1: Okay, that's extrasensory perception. Is that what it is? Okay. Is a perfect example of what I was talking about. People have all these wild conspiracies, but then there's the truth, which is also wild. And people are left thinking, what should I believe? How's your book going to help me figure that out?
2: Well, because rather than just saying, this one's true, this one's not true, this one's true, this one's not true, it's more about the ideas that you can use. It's like, We're thrown into a sea of information and misinformation and disinformation. We used to be wandering through a desert trying to find little droplets of information. Now we've been thrown into an ocean. And that's fantastic. We're not going to die of dehydration, but we might drown. And so the crucial thing is to sort of build some swimming skills. And that's what the book is. The book is sort of working on the swimming skills to try to get to some kind of island of sanity in a sea of information, misinformation, disinformation.
1: My last question. So you guys usually come on my show individually. It's actually very nice to have you both on together for a little segment we call Conspiracy Corner every week, where we talk about conspiracy theories, analyze them. I guess this week it's Conspiracy Book Corner. Let me mention your book one more time. People can pre-order it. It's called Uncover Up, How to Think Clearly in an Age of Conspiracies, available wherever books are sold for pre-order. Okay. But one thing we often resolve on is the role of community in causing people to believe in conspiracy theories. Once you accept the belief, all of a sudden you've got friends. Think of like QAnon or various cults. Is there a tool in the toolkit to help us think clearly here where we can avoid being intoxicated by joining a community, by accepting false beliefs?
0: It's hard to just use that as a tool, because community is so central to all of us. My way of thinking about this is, if you had to choose, if you just had to choose between these two alternatives, would you prefer to have friends or be right? And a lot of us would prefer to have friends.
1: I'm laughing because I have a friend who would prefer to be right. If everyone in the world told him he was wrong, he would still insist he was right. But I don't think I have the strength of character. I think that's a tough choice, right? Community versus being right, or having, you know, not having false beliefs.
0: And what this helped me with, it was less, it certainly did help me kind of rethink some of my own beliefs in terms of, why do I really hold this position? But it also helped humanize those people who believe things that are so very different from what I believe. And the go-to explanation, which I don't think is an explanation at all, it's to call people stupid. And I just don't think that, even if that were a true thing, I don't think it explains anything at all. What really does a lot more explanatory work is when you understand the role of community in and how important that is, and how then our beliefs and our ideologies really support our connection to community.
1: Yeah, I think that's something people can uncover up in your book. Ooh, if they pre-order it. Did I get that right?
2: Nailed it.
1: All right. The book's called Uncover Up, How to Think Clearly in an Age of Conspiracies. English, how does it work? Pre-order it. It's available July 28th. Nathan Radke, Lee Kunla, both professors at Humber Polytechnic. Nathan, Lee, it has been a joy having you on the show.
0: It's a pleasure. Thank you, David.
2: Thanks for letting us be part of your community.
1: Just to add, why do smart people make terrible investment decisions? Turns out their brains care a lot more about regret than making money. How does that work? We'll tell you next.
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4: Toronto, big trouble traffic. Eastbound 401 in the express approaching here, Ontario. 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
25: That I never knew that feeling? 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
1: Have you ever noticed how smart people can make dumb investment decisions? Well, it turns out people often invest less for maximum profit and more to avoid an uncomfortable feeling. Regret. Let's dive into that with Lisa Posey, who's researched it. She's a risk management professor at Pennsylvania State University. Lisa, thanks for being here.
26: Hi, David. Thank you very much for having me.
1: I got to admit, when I read about your research, I thought, oh no, it's me. I think a lot of people will be hearing this, like fear of making the wrong decision can prevent us from making the right decision. Am I kind of understanding that correctly?
26: You kind of are. The standard theory focuses on the risk and return trade-off. So typically you'd think that you'd like more return, but you don't like risk. So you're willing to make a trade-off there. And we did some experiments in the lab, and we found that that really didn't explain people's behavior. And there's been, for a period of time, that's been the case, that that model doesn't really reflect how people actually act when you give them a decision. So it does a good job when looking at markets overall, market activity, but for individual choices, it doesn't work very well. So there's been a couple of models that have been proposed, and the loss aversion and regret aversion are two different ones that were sort of presented as competing theories. And we wanted to see whether they were both happening at the same time in when people were making decisions. And we found that they were.
1: Oh, interesting. So they kind of feed into each other. Mm-hmm. You know, this next one I can relate to. Gambling is a terrible investment decision. I'm just going to say that straight up. And I love gambling. I haven't been to a casino in 8 years. I won't go in them. And here's why. I feel like such a big idiot when I leave and I lose $100. And if I leave and I won $100, it's pretty good. I don't know, but it's not that great. So I feel like such an idiot when I lose money. Is that more like that's regret aversion, isn't it?
26: Well, it's actually both, because the regret aversion is having to do with once you've actually gotten there and you've seen your results, you feel bad when you figure out what could have happened. And then you feel like, oh, you're kicking yourself, basically. Whereas loss aversion is part of that, but that's where you have an over-exaggerated feeling about having losses versus gains, so that you're not really weighing them equally and you're sort of overreacting. So what we did was, in our experiments, was we sort of controlled for that the risk between two different choices that they had really stayed the same, the difference. And so that kind of, we took that risk part, risk meaning just the uncertainty that you don't know what's going to happen. And then we had them basically pick between two things over and over again. And one thing would just stay the same. It'd be higher risk, higher return. And then there'd be a lower risk and lower return. It would start out lower risk and lower return. And then the return on that other one would just creep up incrementally. And there'd be the theory would say there'd be a place where they would switch over to the lower risk one because the return got good enough. But what happened was that whenever the lower risk one, where there was no chance for losing anything, people would jump ship. So there was a big jump away when they could say, well, hey, I'm not going to have to lose anything. So even maybe before they would have switched, they're like, oh, I don't have to have a loss. I'm going to jump away from this. And that was very, and we kind of moved the outcomes to different spots, and they kept jumping at that spot where they would no longer have to deal with any losses. So they don't like the losses. And that's the loss part. But the regret part is that, you know, when you make a decision, you should simply make a decision based on what the expected outcome is going to be, and then you should let it go. But behaviorally, people really want to avoid feeling like they're kicking themselves, like, wow, I could have done better. I could have done something else. And that makes them even more hesitant to pick something that might have a bad outcome or the worst outcome, even if the expected value given the upside is really good. So what we did was we did it where they got no feedback about what the outcomes were. And then they only got feedback about what their own outcome was. And then they got feedback about the one that they chose and the one they didn't choose. And their behavior changed based on what feedback they were being given, because they wanted to avoid that bad feeling at the end where they kick themselves because they could have done better.
1: So day to day for the average person who's investing the money that they've saved, who's like, mm-hmm. let's say in the middle of their career, 40 mm-hmm. years old and a radio mm-hmm. host, asking for a friend, not asking for me. How can this investment strategy come into play in people's everyday lives? Like, what should we be watching out for? In what ways can people be making the wrong decisions?
26: Yes. So, a lot of times you'd say, well, we had people that they were picking choices that weren't going to show them that they could have gotten better. They tried to sort of avoid that kind of thing. So they may be giving up things that might be good for them because they feel like, well, if it goes bad, I really don't want to know how much better I could have done otherwise. But in reality, most of the time, you're going to have the chance for regret in either decision that you make. And you sort of weigh the risk of regret. And that's what you do. And if you could say, I don't know, it's like, let go of how you're going to feel later and just think about, I'm making the decision now based on the information I have, and I'm not going to worry about whether, oh, I could have done better. But, you know, you see this in so many different situations. Like one would be stocks, right? Do I sell now or do I hold on? And it's like, well, given what I know about what's expected, I make my decision. Can I just turn it off there and not now beat myself up if I did the wrong thing? Because the more I know I'm going to beat myself up, the more I'm going to get more cautious about things that might actually be positive for me.
1: So stick to your plan. Like, if you're going to invest in a reasonable stock and say, I'm going to hold it for a year and then sell a little, pay for my mortgage, whatever, just do it. Don't freak out when you see the numbers move.
26: Exactly. Exactly. And, you know, a couple of other things that have that. Students that are trying to pick what their major is going to be. You don't really know, especially now with AI, you don't really know what is going to be the good career, what's going to be left, you know, and people are now, I'm talking to some people who have kids in high school. I hear them saying some kids are gravitating toward trade schools and other kids are gravitating toward AI education and business. And it's like, you know, you don't really know what's going to happen, but you don't want to be the one that picked the wrong one. And you can't control that now. But you don't want to worry so much about kicking yourself that you go in the wrong direction.
1: Now, if someone listening thinks like me, yeah, that's exactly how I make my decisions. Is there a simple habit that can help us make smarter financial decisions without pretending that we're emotionless robots? Because what you're saying sounds like I'm going to check the numbers every day. I'm going to get those emotions.
26: We can't completely get rid of those emotions. We really can't. But I mean, myself, I work on not beating myself up and trying not to be as regretful, because the only way you can really change what you do is to stop doing that beating yourself up now, so that later on when you're making your decisions, you're not worried about what you're going to do to yourself later. So it really is a change in habit of not beating yourself up, I think.
1: In 2010-11, I had about 85 Bitcoins. They were trading at about $6 a coin. Mm-hmm. That was a lot of money for me. They dropped to $3 a coin. Mm-hmm. I lost half my investment, and I'm like, you know what? I don't like gambling. I got to get out. Mm-hmm. And a lot of people in that situation live in great regret, being like, oh, I could have been a millionaire, whatever.
0: I know.
1: I'm like, you know what? It was the best decision for me at the time. I think I lost, what, like $250? And I couldn't afford to lose that much money. I was a student. And I could have bought back in at any time, and I didn't. I hold no cryptocurrency. You can't live in regret, I guess is what I'm saying.
26: You can't. And that's a great example of somebody really doing the right thing. And I had a similar thing right before the financial crisis in 2008. I had a bad feeling, and I took all my money out of stocks the weekend before the Lehman Brothers crash. But then I never knew when to get back in. And then you can kick yourself and say, you know, it went up so much and here I am in these safe things for too long. But honestly, I let that go because it could have been worse, right? And if you're going to suffer over what could have happened, you're not going to enjoy, you know, the good stuff that happens. So
1: I could have bought back in when it was at $100, $1,000, yes. $5,000. I made the choice not to. I'm still comforted by that choice, even though I would have been a millionaire. Well, Lisa, you've made risk management fun somehow, and I really appreciate you coming on the show.
26: Thank you so much. I really enjoyed being here.
1: Lisa Posey is a risk management professor at Pennsylvania State University. That's a wrap on our show. Thanks for tuning in. Please give us a follow on social media. We post great video clips of the program on platforms like TikTok, Instagram, YouTube, and more. 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I'd really appreciate it. We'll be back tomorrow night. After all, this is The Last Show.
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3: Toronto, big trouble traffic. Eastbound 401 and the express approaching here. Ontario, two right lanes closed for construction. Heavily backed up all the way from Mavis. You can make some good time if you get off the 401 at Mavis. 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A message from the City of Toronto. That's a big trouble traffic spot right now. 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
0: I'm Danny Longo. Prime Minister Mark Carney has expressed his condolences to the injured, dead, and displaced following two powerful earthquakes that struck Venezuela. The quakes have killed at least 188 people.
5: This is, it's obviously a fast-developing tragedy. The two earthquakes, over hundreds of people dying. We are moving to provide humanitarian aid.
0: Canada and Venezuela have not formally severed relations, but Ottawa closed its Caracas embassy in June 2019 after Venezuela refused to renew expiring visas for diplomats. The 7.2 and 7.5 magnitude quakes that hit Wednesday evening were among the strongest in Venezuela in more than a century and could be felt throughout the region. Prime Minister Mark Carney, meantime, will soon unveil plans for the future of 24 Sussex. Since the building was abandoned as the official residence of the Prime Minister, taxpayers have been shelling out tens of thousands of dollars per year to maintain the vacant property. Reporters in Ottawa asked Carney today what he'd like to see happen to the building.
5: Just to let you know, I'll have a press conference tomorrow to answer that, but I'll have more time.
7: Wait. Wait. All right.
5: No. You kind of like this, something new every day.
0: The 35-room mansion built in 1896 served as the Prime Minister's official residence from 1951 to 2015. An investigation's underway following a fatal fire in Brampton. Crews were called to a home on Royal Salisbury Way near Highway 410 and Williams Parkway about 11 o'clock Wednesday night. Now, it's believed the blaze began on the second floor where an elderly man was located. Despite life-saving efforts, he died at the scene. Neighbors were shaken up by what they saw.
10: There was flames shooting out from that window. And I was kind of terrified that it may hit the other side here, but that didn't happen. And they had quick response from the fire department.
11: The entire window was completely engulfed in flames, and the roof was damaged.
0: It's not clear if the semi-detached home had working smoke alarms. The Ontario Fire Marshal's office has been called in as officials search for the cause of the fire. Wait times in Canadian emergency rooms are on the rise because of severe backlogs in long-term care, rehab, and home care systems. That's according to a new report from the Canadian Institute for Health Information. Data shows many patients who could be discharged to alternative care often end up occupying hospital beds for an average of 24 hours. The shortage of open beds then forces incoming patients to remain stuck in emergency rooms waiting for admission. Experts say this highlights a need for increased community care spaces and ensuring universal access to primary care doctors. Premier Doug Ford is visiting Webequay First Nation today to mark the start of construction on the Ontario Road to the Ring of Fire mining region. It will run 107 kilometers east through wildly varied terrain from Esker Rock to Peatland and be completed by 2030. The community's leadership has said it wants the road in order to help lift itself out of poverty and to connect the provincial highway system. Webequay is one of two remote fly-in First Nations, and Ford's visit is a first to a region he's spoken about often since taking power in 2018. A look at the forecast from the Global News Weather Center. Cloudy tonight, a 70% chance of showers, a risk of a thunderstorm, a low of 16 tomorrow, a mix of sun and clouds, a high of 25, then clearing overnight, a low of 17. On Saturday, a mix of sun and clouds, high of 25. For Sunday, a mix of sun and clouds, a high of 28. If you want to be the first to know, sign up for breaking news alerts at globalnews.ca. I'm Danny Longo. This is Global News.
12: From 9 till noon, he's here. If you don't know Brad, you're lucky. My bro is here with you. He's here to f*** up. Or could it be people?

0: Thursday. I was about to say morning, but now I'm getting used to understanding that most people's mornings are starting way before mine. But we're still going to say morning. So happy Thursday morning. I'm excited because I just got the go ahead. I love it. You get the go ahead. I was going to be like, I'm excited to talk about FIFA. Yeah, Canada lost 2-1. We get it to Switzerland yesterday. It was a great crowd at BC Play Stadium. Absolutely packed with those red jerseys. But I have to get to this clip off the top, and I was just told to make sure that you give credit to TSN, and of course I'm going to give credit to the Sports Network in Canada, who's done an immaculate job at broadcasting the games here. And yesterday's game, although there was, you know, this anticipation, let's go into the knockout rounds, let's get through this, let's play in Canada, let's make sure that our next game's at home, all that stuff's not happening, but like, I'm open about it. I'm not the biggest soccer fan ever, but if Canada's playing on an international level, I'm going to watch everything and I'm going to cheer. But the game was kind of meh for Canada. They put in the backups, I don't want to call them backups because at a national level, everybody is an elite player. But they put in the substitutions, that's the better word for soccer fans. And the subs came in and the whole game was changed. The energy was immense. And Canada's first goal to bring it from, you know, 2-0 or 2-0, excuse me, to 2-1 was one of the possibly the greatest soccer goals I've seen live in my life. Watching it on TV, if you've got kids or if you've played video games before, obviously FIFA, the soccer game on any of the platforms, is one of the most successful video games, sports video games of all time. And this looked like a video game goal. There's no other way to describe it. But just listen to the call of this on TSN of the goal, the first goal yesterday by Team Canada. And this, if this doesn't get you pumped, I don't know what will. Doesn't matter what sport you watch. If you're a sports fan, this will get you going in the morning.
1: Over the top towards Saliba. Saliba bringing it down. Across it goes to Promise David! Immediate impact from Promise David, and Canada get one back.
0: Listen to the crowd. What a journey it has been from Promise David. 50,000+ Canadians just erupting in their red jerseys. That pumps me up. But Santi, let's just listen to the name of the goal scorer.
1: What a journey it has been from Promise David.
0: Promise David, are you kidding me? This is the greatest name of all time, but in the sports world, this is the greatest handle of all time. Promise David, a Canadian professional soccer player, a striker in the Belgian Pro League. And when I say a video game, if you're not a soccer fan, all I can tell you is someone who understands the game, having played it until I was like 16, 17, a pretty high level, but it's almost like hockey, right? If you're a hockey fan, and we've all seen this, when a hockey player goes behind the net, bends over and kind of does that scooping motion with their stick, it's called the Michigan. So they scoop the puck off the ice and throw it into the back of the net like a lacrosse goal. It takes a level of skill that you have to practice millions of times. And can you ever pull it off in an actual game? A couple people have, but it's so tough. This was one of those goals. And for a guy like Promise David, he's come off injuries. He provided a spark. And yes, the next game is in SoFi Stadium in Los Angeles. It's on Sunday versus South Africa. Santi, this is the first knockout round game, right? So this is 32 teams left.
2: Yeah, the round of 32. Sadly, Canada lost. If they would have won or tied, they will be staying in Vancouver. Yeah. But yeah, that was a miss. But the good news is that Canada is in the knockout stage for the very first time in history, right?
0: Okay, so now we're getting into the phases where I don't know anything about the teams going forward, except for like the big ones, you know, the Germany, the France, the
2: yeah.
0: Do we have a chance against South Africa?
2: I think so, but the match last night, South Africa surprised, like nobody had
0: versus
2: South Africa
0: South
2: winning
0: Korea.
2: Winning Korea. So, I mean, they're putting everything, like South Africans are winning this by heart, by just getting together, and Canada must do the same. I will think that Canada will have a kind of a home advantage if they are playing in the States, so they need to use that. But I think they have a chance, but there are no room for mistakes anymore.
0: Okay, so here's an interesting question. I said on Greg Brady's show on Toronto Today, I do a crossover for those who are just joining on the other networks, and he was talking about are there people from outside the country, you know, internationally, just flying into Toronto, just flying into Vancouver, just for World Cup games, not buying tickets to the game, but just coming in just for FanFest and the World Cup experience en masse? Is that a thing happening?
2: I haven't met personally, but yeah, that's a thing that happens in the World Cup. Like, even you go there and then you try to be lucky if you can get a last minute ticket to the World Cup. But many people, like Argentinians, for example, in the States, there are a bunch of Argentinians there, and they just stay outside of the stadium. They do barbecues. They watch the game outside the stadium and they never get in. It's too expensive, though.
0: Yeah. Well, and funny enough, I just crossed in the hallway the big boss at Coors here, John Gosling, and he was telling me that he was going out to Vancouver a couple weeks ago, and he saw hotel rates, and he said they were crazy, crazy. It was like, he said they were like $1,200 for just a standard room. And he's like, oh, well, I'm not going. I can't go. Next thing you know, he said he just last week was looking at this same hotels, and it was like a standard rate, the $295 for a decent hotel. And he said, well, why is this happening? It turns out that in Vancouver, I guess, this is my speculation in that price drop, is that they were trying to price gouge, thinking everyone was going to come to Vancouver, and now they're trying to give off hotel rooms. And I get excited. Yes, we know about cinema just a little bit. But I will say this, that when I worked at Breakfast Television, one of the most exciting things I've ever done in my entire life was junketing. And if you don't know what that is, it's, you know, when they, it's different now with Zoom calls and stuff, but they used to fly you in to wherever a movie junket was, whether it was LA or New York. I've done them in London. Where else have I done them? Germany. I did one in France. But they fly you in. You essentially land on a Friday. On Saturday, you watch whatever movie is going to be junketed. Like, you know, I did Thor, The Dark World in London. And then on the Sunday, you interview the movie stars and you fly home and you talk about it. You get all your video clips. And I remember doing The Wolf of Wall Street. And a lot of people, when Wolf of Wall Street came out with Leonardo DiCaprio, Jonah Hill, obviously a Martin Scorsese movie, everyone was so excited about it. But they said, oh my God, this movie's running over 3 hours. And I said, yes, but you have to understand, when you can sit in a movie for 3 hours and you don't feel like you've been there for 3 hours and you kind of wish the movie went on longer, you know it's a great movie. So hands down, probably a movie that I watch on repeat for dramas, probably more than any movie ever. It's just entertaining. It's incredulous, salacious, kind of, you know, bro-y dumb, but very smartly written, crazy, can't put together how this ever happened in the real world story of a guy who, you know, starts a small investment firm and swindles money from everybody in this Ponzi type of scheme where he sells you all these verifiable blue chip stocks, but also he dumps in these piece of crap stocks that he makes a lot of money on in the return, but they actually basically get washed out. But now, forget Wolf of Wall Street. Jordan Belfort, the man behind it, the original Wolf of Wall Street, they're coming out with a real Wolf of Wall Street document with all the behind the scenes, the home videos, the actual story from the people that were involved. Here's the trailer.
3: Martin Scorsese's film, The Wolf of Wall Street, tells the real-life story of Jordan Belfort.
4: Leonardo DiCaprio playing you.
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8: You got the power, you can do whatever the hell you want to do.
9: These twins hooked themselves up to a car battery for 10 grand. You could see them shaking.
10: It was insanity.
11: It was glamorous and exciting. But if it feels too good to be true, it probably is.
0: If The Wolf of Wall Street with Leo and Jonah Hill and Martin Scorsese was a toned-down version, I can't wait to see what is actually on this real Wolf of Wall Street documentary. Jordan Belfort and his little group of cronies going around swindling people to the point where they were under FBI investigation, federally, and then eventually served prison time, had to pay back a loan of, I think it was over $100 million. If it's more salacious than the real Wolf of Wall Street, or sorry, the Hollywood Wolf of Wall Street movie, I can't wait for this thing to come out. Listen, I'm not condoning any of this, but when you think about it, it can be worse than this. The clip 18, Santi, the Wolf of Wall Street, the famous speech when Steve Madden shows up to launch their IPO, which essentially, you know, gave their company credibility to the known world or to the finance world, which they made, I think, like $27 million in one day when they opened this. They took the company public, which means they controlled the majority of the shares of this company. They offer it to people. People buy this thing. They made $27 million in one day. And this is the famous Wolf of Wall Street speech by Jordan Belfort, played by Leo DiCaprio.
10: All right. I want all you to focus for a second. See those little black boxes? They're called telephones. I'm going to let you on a little secret about these telephones. They're not going to dial themselves, okay? Without you, they're just worthless hunks of plastic. Like a loaded M16 without a trained Marine to pull the trigger. And in the case of the telephone, it's up to each and every one of you, my highly trained Strattonites, my killers who will not take no for an answer, my warriors who will not hang up the phone until their client either buys or dies!
0: Buys or dies. Oh man, I had to start out with a little humor right now because when we come back after the break, listen, this is going to be hard for me to get through because watching or listening to the audio of what I'm going to play for you is heartbreaking because it's a heartbreaking farewell to a Toronto hero yesterday at Constable Mark Pinzonato's funeral. His son and daughter took the stage bravely and delivered a raw emotional tribute to their dad, calling him their best friend, talking about coffee dates, ending with a gut-wrenching punchline. Rest easy, Dad. I love you. We're going to play those beautiful moments because I think it's not only great to honor the life and memory of Mark Pinzonato, but to show the courage that it takes to stand up in front of what is only a massive audience of Canadians who are going to watch and listen to this heartbreaking testimony of their dad, and having the courage as young kids to give the message they did is a must listen. And that's on the other side of the No BS show with Brad Smith. We'll be back. Hope you're having a great Thursday. You're going to want to stick around for this.
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0: Listen, the scale of yesterday's farewell to Constable Mark Pinizzato was staggering. And this is a story that we've heard the last week and a story that's coming to like an emotional crux or tip of the iceberg, because it was a long procession, an estimated 10,000 police officers from across Canada and the United States stood in solidarity. Thousands more lined the streets during this procession. And inside this grand hall, hundreds of mourners, including family, emergency responders, city leaders. Mayor Olivia Chow was there. Premier Doug Ford was there. It was a sea of uniforms, but also too, it was almost like a sea of grief. And you could see just the faces and the demeanor of everyone in there, knowing that they're there to honor a fallen, friend, family member, husband, father, respected police officer. But it was a guy who made a very powerful impact on a lot of people's lives. And it was a very powerful show of respect for a man who was referred to a lot of times during that funeral as Pinner. His wife, Andrew, was there. His mother, Linda, his brothers were there. And his two 14-year-old children, twins, Dominic and Daniela. And yesterday was the courage of those two as I'm watching back the funeral that really hit me. And I'm sorry that I might get emotional in it moving forward here. But, you know, when I think about what these kids said and what you're about to hear, I think about being a kid who looks at their dad the same way that these kids do, and what it would be like at 14 years old in front of a national audience, in front of a lot of people watching this, to have the strength and courage to go up there and have just even composure to be able to handle yourself. I was just in awe of not only the composure, but the words that they spoke. First, we're going to hear from his son, Dominic. And again, in front of thousands of people, right? Dignitaries, officers, people outside lining up. This 14-year-old boy stood up and spoke about his dad, not just as a police officer, but as a man who inspired him every single day. Listen to this.
23: My dad inspired a lot of people, from hockey to kids through his work. But most of all, he inspired me. And I want to be the same man that he was when I grew up. Like doing the same job after my hockey career. My dad taught me the game I play a lot now. He taught me to go out every shift and work your hardest, like he did when he wakes up in the morning and throughout his day. My dad has lots of support, as I can see now, and I know he can too. And he would be very thankful for that. Living the rest of my life without him here will be hard for lots of people, including me. But if I knew one thing, it would that he wouldn't want me to be sad, and he'd be here every second with him.
0: Yeah. And it's hard to hear, right? When you hear a 14-year-old kid saying, knowing that I have to live my life every single day without him. If that doesn't put you in the place of where your perspective is in life, and no matter what's going on around us, like that, how that makes you feel about your own situation in life. You know, this kid's got to walk around and develop into the man that his father wants him to be. And you can tell that he will be, just because of having this wherewithal and understanding at that young age, that composure at that young age. Mark and his wife Linda did a beautiful job. They were clearly great parents to produce a kid that can do that, can speak like that, and have the understanding that the life in front of him is going to have a void. But that void will be filled by the memories of what his dad taught him and how he uses those moving forward. And now to turn over to his daughter, Daniela, who talked about something so simple yet kind of so powerful. Daddy-daughter dates, getting Starbucks together, talking about life. And here she is speaking about that.
23: Even though you're not here physically, the impact that you had on my life is always here. And the legacy that you left behind lives forever. Something that has stood out to me in our memories were our daddy-daughter dates. We used to get Starbucks and talk about life, and you would just listen to me rant about everything and anything. Even though I can still talk to you, it's not the same. And the part that hurts me the most is that I won't get to experience hugging you again or holding your hand again. Although I used to get embarrassed to hold your hand in public, I would do anything to do it one last time. It's so hard to say goodbye to your everything, and for me, my everything was my dad. He was the building blocks to my life, the string that tied the family together, but most of all, the best dad anyone could ask for.
0: Oh, God. It just puts it in perspective, right? You're sitting here thinking about the small things that we might take for granted on a day-to-day basis, and how sometimes, even at 42, I struggle to handle with the idea of what might be in the future, what I might not have when I think about family. And when, in this case, when I think about my father and my mother, and when you think about young Dominic and Daniela standing up there and being able to deliver this message after the craziest last week and a half, 2 weeks of their lives, where they wake up one day and suddenly the headline news is that their dad, an 18-year-old veteran of the Toronto Police Services, a member of the emergency task force, Ron Chinger, was on this show, crime contributor, former police officer, saying the best of the best work in the ETF, the emergency task force. They had to watch as their dad was being talked about after being shot while executing a warrant. And then the fallout of everything, knowing that these kids have to move forward and they're doing it with poise and composure. That's a living memory of what Mark Pinizzato, who he was as a father, as a husband, and I don't think you could have a better living tribute. And I think sometimes we just got to take our mindset and our perspective and where we are in life and put together that if we're alive and we're breathing and we have another day to step forward, make another step, progress, change our mindset, be better to ourselves first and foremost and to the people around us, not take the little things for granted. And what she said right there was, oh, you know, I used to be embarrassed when he used to grab my hand, and now I would give anything to just do that again. It just makes me think of, you know, my mom when I was a kid, and we traveled so much, not travel, we moved so many times because my dad's job, that I had to go to so many different schools for the first time. And the next thing you know, boom, my mom would always, you know, kiss me on the cheek before I went to school. And I remember grade five, moved to Ontario from Quebec. I'm going into the schoolyard for the first time. And there's that fence that you walk through that kind of encloses the playground. And she goes to give me a kiss on the cheek. And I run in and she grabs me by the backpack and she pulls me back. And at Lester B. Pearson Elementary in Aurora School, French immersion school, she grabbed my face in front of everybody and kissed me on the face and then turned my face to look directly in her eyes. And she said, "You never run away without kissing me." And I never have since. That even transferred into my football career, my CFL days. I used to run up before my every university game, every CFL game, after the national anthem was done. My mom would come down to the front row and I'd give her a kiss on the lips in front of everybody and everyone would, oh, and it meant so much to me. And hearing those kids not being able to do that again, going through the national spot like this, but coming out with that composure, it's the living testament to how great of a parent Mark Pinizzato was and how lucky they are to have Linda moving forward. So rest in peace, Mark Pinizzato. And we'll be back after the break to get into another discussion about, listen to this, the carnivore diet. Yes, we had Anthony Chafee on a couple, like last week, my podcast blew up. The most downloads we've had because he turned a conversation about carnivore into this weird history about vegetables.

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12: Yesterday I was listening to a clip from Joe Rogan where he was talking about carnivore diet versus GLP-1 drugs like Ozempic and Wegovy. Yeah, they suppress appetite, but doesn't carnivore diet kill your appetite as well? RFK Jr. yesterday came out and said that the links between anxiety and depression are being correlated with the food that we're eating, ultra-processed food. And more people are calling ultra-processed food the most damaging thing we can put in our bodies. But is the answer really as simple as just eat meat and cut out the garbage? Well, Dr. Anthony Chafee joins me next. Doc, what's going on? Thanks for joining the show.
13: Yeah, no, thank you for having me. It's good to see you, man.
14: Yeah, good to see you too. I'm glad to have you back on because last time everyone was kind of in shock about how our conversation was probably supposed to start just and go down a linear carnivore path, but then it turned into the history of vegetables and agricultural farming and vegetables.

0: that quelled or quashed or subsided our instinctual and desire needs. It was insane. And mm-hmm. I wanted to have you back on because I feel like the conversation about carnivore is ever evolving, especially now with what's going on in the States, with how they're trying to approach their food program, how they're trying to approach drugs that, satiate your appetite for weight loss. And let's start with that because Ozempic and GLP-1s, they're huge, right? So when mm-hmm. I hear Joe Rogan yesterday talk about, a lot of people on Ozempic, it just satiates your appetite. And next thing you know, he's saying, well, carnivore diet has done that for a lot of people. Is that fact or mm-hmm. fiction?
1: Oh, that's absolutely true. I see it all the time in my practice, but also you think about it biochemically, it makes sense. Why? Because if you eat carbohydrates, it raises insulin. Insulin is the fat storage hormone. And so you can't, you throw energy into your fat, but you can't draw it out of your fat. So you're just storing fat, but you're not actually able to pull out that energy. So your blood sugar goes up, but then your insulin goes up, and now your blood sugar goes down, and it goes too low. You get what's called reactive hypoglycemia, and your blood sugar goes too low. You feel tired. You feel wretched, and you can't pull out energy out of your fat. And so you think, okay, I need to go eat more. I have to eat more. I have to eat more. And it also does something more insidious, which is blocks a hormone called leptin, which is our satiety hormone that goes from our fat up to our brain and tells your brain basically how much fat you have in your body. And you get some from your stretch receptors in your stomach. The majority comes from your fat tissue. So that goes up to your brain. It's like a running gas gauge, you know, how much fat you have in your body. And so there's insulin blocks that insulin signal. The insulin blocks that signal of leptin to your brain. So your brain now thinks you have no leptin and no fat, and you're actually dying and you're emaciated. And so, and now your blood sugar is dropping. So your brain gets this panic signal and says, if you don't eat now, you will die. And this is why people three times a day, they're panic eating. They're getting hangry. We even have a word for it. Hangry. They're like, oh my God, you know, they're freaking out.
0: Been there.
1: They're on TikTok and things like, yeah, exactly. You're like, all the people on TikTok spazzing out in the car, like, you know, like that sort of thing. And, but that's why, but their brain is actually telling them they're going to die. And so there's this crazy visceral panic that they get. You stop eating carbohydrates, you stop eating, well, in the different plant lectins, that are plant toxins and compounds that they use to defend themselves can also bind to leptin as well and block that from your brain. So even eating vegetables, certain vegetables with these lectins can actually cause that sort of panic, I need to eat more sort of signal. So you cut all that out. You cut all the carbs out. You cut all the vegetables out. You don't have the lectins. You don't have the insulin. And now all of a sudden your brain sees the leptin and everything's just calm. And you don't have reactive hypoglycemia. Your blood sugar is normal. Now you're making ketones. You can mobilize fat, which is really 90% of the energy is going to come from fat and ketones. And now everything's just fine and you're chill. And I look, it's 8 p.m. I haven't eaten yet.
0: I'm fine. You fasted all day.
1: Yeah, but it's not even fasting because I'm just not hungry. You know, I mean, I eat when I'm hungry. But when you're eating high density nutrition, you don't need to eat as much or as often. And my brain can see my leptin. My brain knows that I'm not going to die. It says like, yeah, look, a steak sounds good right now. And after this, I'm going to have one. But I'm not in a panic. You know, it's not a problem. When I'm traveling, it's not a big deal. If I'm on a plane and they're just feeding, you know, garbage, I'm not going to eat that. I'd rather not eat than eat something bad.
0: How important is routine when you're talking about this and like scheduling so that your body actually knows when food's coming in and how to use it? Because I see a lot of people going, well, the key to fasting or to having like scheduled diet and mm-hmm. carnivore and success rate is making sure that you're scheduled so that when your body absorbs the food, it's basically on a schedule clock. It knows what to do with it. It knows how to kind of distribute it to your body. Is that as important as people say?
1: There's not too many schedules in the wild, and you know, it's like you're not just getting a zebra at 3:15 p.m. every day, you know.
0: I love it.
1: And so, you know, it's you know, if you're eating things you're not supposed to, you know, that might come into play. If you are transitioning from, you know, a standard diet with a whole bunch of garbage, with a whole bunch of cravings that come along with it when you try to stop, over to a carnivore diet, maybe, you know, you could talk about that because then you're going to get cravings. Okay, maybe eat regularly so that you don't get those cravings. You don't end up sort of eating something you don't want to. But when you're actually doing this and you're just eating food, you don't need to do any of that. anything like that. I don't teach that with my patients, and I don't use Ozempic. I don't use any GLP-1s. You don't need them. You know, after about 2 weeks, those cravings go away. The carb cravings, the sugar cravings, it's just like any other drug. It's gone in 2 weeks. And so, you know, you get through that, and then all of a sudden, as long as you're eating enough, you're satiated, you're satisfied, your brain knows that you're not starving, and you just feel fine. If you are getting hungry, you probably, or you are getting cravings, probably means that you need to eat. But, you know, I don't use any of that stuff with my patients. If you even needed to use GLP-1s, you could use microdoses. I mean, they've shown that microdoses, even below the diabetes doses, which are far lower than the weight loss doses, that those can help curb appetite as well. And so, but you really only need those for 2 weeks, maybe curb just those cravings for 2 weeks. And then they're going to be gone anyway, once you're on a carnivore diet. But most people can get through that, just those 2 weeks, and then you're off to the races.
0: Okay. Let's take a break right here, and we'll come back after the break and talk about it, because, you know, a lot of people are going to social media right now and saying that, you know, a lot of full blown carnivores are starting to add even, you know, fruits back into their diet. I want to hear your thoughts on that, because I said it to you before we got on air and you're started shaking your head. So I can only imagine the answer we're going to get. We'll take a break right here. We'll be back with Dr. Anthony Chaffee after this.
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4: You've been saying that for 20 minutes.
5: 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Rain stays north of us all weekend. UV's perfect Saturday. Bug index is low Sunday morning.
4: I know. I checked it an hour ago.
5: Why did he say anything?
4: I wanted to see how long you'd stare at the sky.
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5: All right, and we're back with Dr. Anthony Chaffee. Okay, so last segment, Doc, you said that carnivore crushes appetite naturally, just like Ozempic, without the side effects. High protein and fat keep you full. Some guys, like other carnivore meds, are saying you got to add fruit back into your diet. So where is this? Is it meat only? Is it add fruit? We know how you feel about veggies, but what are your thoughts on the diet confusion right now? Are we just killing zebras at 3 a.m. in the morning?
6: I'm still 100% carnivore meat only. I don't eat any fruit. I don't have any carbs. You don't need it. Even the National Academies of Science and the Institute of Medicine put out a public paper in 2015 saying that the amount of carbohydrates you need throughout the entirety of your life is zero. As long as you're getting enough protein and fat, there is zero demand.
5: What study was that?
6: For dietary carbs. It was a paper that was published by the National Academies of Science and the Institute of Medicine, 2005. And that's what they said. It was kind of funny. They seemed surprised as well in their wording, because they said the amount of dietary carbohydrates you need throughout the entirety of your life is apparently zero. And it's like, they even said apparently. It's like, apparently zero. And so as long as you're getting enough protein and fat, there's no deleterious health outcomes. You get no negative health outcomes or negative effects on longevity. They have examples of this. You have the Maasai, the Nanette. People say, well, the Maasai drink a lot of milk. But actually, if you look at as a proportion of calories, it can often be as little as, 5 to 10% of their total calories. 5% of total calories is still considered a ketogenic diet. And so the majority of that they're getting is fat and protein. And so then you have the Nanette, you have the Inuit, you have the Sami up in northern Scandinavia. These people are only eating meat throughout the entirety of their life. You're up in an Arctic Circle, you're living on an ice floe, hunting seals. Like, you're not getting fruit and honey and things like that. So if we needed that, they would be dead. People walked from Asia to North America over a land bridge in the Arctic Circle during the last ice age. Where's the honey? Where's the fruit and all that sort of stuff? And if you needed fruit every single day, if you needed carbs and all that sort of stuff, you're only getting this stuff once a year, really. You're getting sort of 2 weeks while fruit is ripe. We're not shipping this stuff in from Costa Rica in 50,000 years ago. That's just not happening. So we have to sort of think about this. And so this is sort of a mainstream understanding. You don't need carbohydrates throughout the entirety of your life. We have long-term studies, 2 years plus, of people on zero carbohydrate diets showing no deleterious health effect, no negative effect on your thyroid or your hormones or your metabolism or anything like that. I've been in ketosis. I've been having zero carbs myself and in my patients for many times longer than these people who have famously, I did carnivore and keto for, a year and a half, and then I got these health issues. Okay, well, I've been doing this a decade, and I did it for 5 years in my early 20s. So when am I going to have these problems? I don't see these problems. I see other issues when people have are doing it wrong. They're not eating enough fat. They're eating too many organs. They can get a buildup of fat-soluble vitamins like vitamin A. Right. So a lot of these guys would be pushing, you have to have organs, you have to have liver, you have to have all that sort of stuff. Liver's great, but too much of a good thing can be a bad thing. And so you can get a buildup of fat-soluble vitamins like vitamin A. Too much vitamin A, called hypervitaminosis A, is known to cause thyroid dysfunction. It's known to cause hormonal dysfunction. It's known to make you feel sick. And the funny thing is that when you eat carbohydrates, you actually have a higher metabolic demand for vitamin A and other vitamins and minerals as well. And so if you're slightly too high on vitamin A and you're starting to tank your thyroid, it's starting to make you feel bad, and you add carbs, and now all of a sudden your demand for vitamin A increases, now all of a sudden you don't have a sort of an excess amount. So that's one explanation that could go into this, but there are many others. I'm not their doctors, but this is something that I've noticed over time, and that I have seen people have health, very similar health issues when they've had too much liver, when they've had hypervitaminosis A. So I think that's a viable contention. However, what I don't think is a viable contention is the fact that, you know, being in ketosis is that harmful, because as soon as these people said this, I'd already been in ketosis 5 years longer than any of them had.
7: Yeah.
6: So I'm like, I don't see how that's...
7: Yeah, and I've talked to Dr. Thomas Seyfried a bunch of times, who's, you know, famously the American doctor who's going out of his way to tell everybody about the benefits of fasting, carnivore, and cancer research. Mm-hmm. But I want to switch to ultra-processed foods. It's very kind of like... It's the phrase that's going around right now, because mainly Robert F. Kennedy Jr.'s bringing attention to it. And the first thing I want to talk about is he talks about the rise in anxiety and depression linked to these ultra processed foods. What is the correlation between that? And, you know, I feel like it's a simple thing, as what you've said, you know, carbohydrates come in your body, it jacks up your brain and your system. But is it that simple? Is there more to ultra processed that we don't know?
6: Well, the problem with ultra processed is all this stuff is completely man-made. You might take natural ingredients, but you adulterate them and bastardize them and put them in with industrial chemicals that have never existed in nature. And so we've never been exposed to these things biologically. And so we are going to get effects that we are not, you know, have not seen before. That has to be the case, right? So because these are chemicals that haven't existed, we've never been exposed to us. Trans fats, we had these things since 1910 when Crisco came on the market. And then we've known for decades that these were harmful. They cause heart disease. And for 25 years, the food companies that made this stuff were fighting tooth and nail, lobbying Congress. Oh, no, this is all safe. And it was becoming more and more apparent in the 90s that this stuff was absolutely toxic. It didn't end up getting banned until 2020. So it takes a long time to get this filth out of there. It took 100 years, 110 years to get this stuff off the shelves. And so there's all these other sorts of things that have never existed, and we're just adding these in. So that's the ultra-processed foods. They're not foods. They're just a science experiment. You get a lot of very clever food scientists that used to work for the tobacco industry. The tobacco industry, like R.J. Reynolds, bought the big food companies. They became the largest processed food manufacturers in the world. And then they brought their tobacco scientists over to food scientists to make them as addictive as possible. And so they find compounds that they can change and alter to make us go like, ooh, that tastes good, let's eat that. And then it goes away. So you want the next chip, the next bite, the next piece, so that you keep eating compulsively. And that you get, you just buy more of this stuff. It's just like the more cigarettes you smoke, the more money they make. Okay. The more chips you eat, the more money they make.
7: I got 2 minutes here, and I got to ask you, because, you know, I've been on keto a lot of times, but I'm also famously like a candyholic. I try my best, but I can't. But I find two things. One thing, obviously, when you start for me, ketogenic or carnivore diet, there is that kind of window for the first 3 days when your body's transitioning and you're feeling a lot different. And, you know, some people call it keto flu. Other people just call it the transition process to becoming healthy and detoxifying. Like, what is the best way, or is there a best way to transition when you are wanting to do this form of diet?
6: I think. Just going full on into it, usually cold turkey is best for most people. Some people have a bit harder time in that transition phase, which also can you think of it as like a withdrawal. You're withdrawing from sugar and plant compounds, and you feel pretty crappy about that. People may drop coffee at the same time, like get the coffee withdrawal headaches and all that stuff. So some people might find that a more graduated approach can be more beneficial as well. But you want to be very clear about it. Like on Friday, I'm cutting out this. On next Friday, I'm cutting out that. And you keep doing that until, okay, a month from now, I'm off everything. But a lot of people can just cut it cold turkey and just understand that it might have a weird transition in a couple of weeks. Sometimes you lose too much salt, which makes you lose too much water. So just eating more salt, adding more water. Sometimes that can help with that, especially if you're feeling a bit dizzy and lightheaded. Otherwise, most of it is just withdrawals, and you just eat enough and eat enough fat with the meat and you'll get through it.
7: Well, how long does it take for the cravings to go away? Like, because I mean, like 2 weeks in, I'm thinking about it. And I always remember that first time that I take a bite of crap. Or I'll say, like, I get into a bag of Sour Patch Kids and it feels like, I can't explain it. It's what I would equate to, like, you know, a heroin addict taking heroin. It's like, it's the greatest feeling of all time when I've been, you know, on a diet, which I feel completely necessitates me mentally. But then you have that slip, you go into a bag of Sour Patch Kids, next thing you know, boom, gosh, I'm like lit up.
6: Yeah. Well, it is a drug though. And you get a dopamine hit from fructose, which is the sweet part of sugar, just like you do from cocaine, heroin, and meth. And we have MRI studies showing that you kill the same areas of your brain as meth to the same extent as meth from sugar and sugar addiction. So this stuff is nasty stuff. It's found to be more addictive in mice than cocaine. They choose sugar over cocaine and food until they just keep taking the sugar until they die. Whereas before, they keep taking the cocaine instead of the food until they die. Now they're taking the sugar instead of both. So this stuff is a drug. The chemical addiction usually lasts about 2 weeks. Then like the habit can, you know, still linger on. You're just used to eating it, this, that, and the other. And so, but you want to be able to say, like, okay, look, I feel so much better without this stuff. I don't want this crap in my body. I recognize it as a drug. I recognize it as harmful. You know, and if you have it again, you're going to start that over. You're going to start that addiction again because, yeah, it is going to taste good. And you are going to get that big dopamine hit. Just like if you were doing cocaine, you're doing heroin, you didn't do it for a long time. And then 6 months later, you're like, oh, yeah, there it is. That's what it was. You know, it's like we're having a cigarette after 3 years. You know, it's, You can still enjoy that response without it being good for you, but also without you having been addicted to it. You can just succumb for whatever reason, but then you're back on it and you're addicted again. But usually it's about 2 weeks for the chemical addiction side of things.
7: Okay. Well, no more candy for me. Appreciate you, Doc. Thank you so much for joining me.
6: No worries, man. Thank you.
5: All right, that is Dr. Anthony Jaffe. We will be back after the break, reset the hour, and guess what? Canada lost 2-1, but an undiscovered star is going to make an appearance on our show with the greatest name of all time. It's No BS. I'm Brad Smick. We'll have that after the break. Brad Smick.
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18: From the National Newsroom of the Canadian Press, I'm John Kennedy.
11: Two powerful earthquakes struck Venezuela and have killed at least 188 people, leaving more than 200 others trapped. Many more people are feared dead, and Prime Minister Mark Carney says Ottawa will be sending humanitarian aid to support the recovery.
17: We're working with our partners directly, and we will scale things as appropriate. To move forward.
11: Canada and Venezuela have not formally severed their diplomatic relations, but Ottawa closed its Caracas embassy in 2019 after Venezuela refused to renew expiring visas for Canadian diplomats. The Prime Minister says he and U.S. President Donald Trump discussed Iran, the broader situation in the Middle East, and efforts to protect the Arctic during a phone call yesterday. The PM says they also discussed NATO, and it comes ahead of the alliance's upcoming summit in Turkey. Three people have been killed in the Northwest Territories after a firefighting plane crashed. The RCMP have reached the site and say there were no survivors and are now assisting in recovery of the bodies. The plane went down last night about 50 kilometers west of Fort Simpson. Prime Minister Mark Carney is defending his government's plan to convert unsold condos into affordable housing. He says he was not asked by developers to offer financing that could see thousands of vacant BC condos become rent-to-own opportunities for Canadians. But Conservative leader Pierre Poilievre says the policy amounts to a bailout for developers.
18: Mr. Carney says he wants an innovative financial solution to make expensive empty condos into affordable occupied ones. I have that innovative solution. Let the prices drop.
11: Carney used the word potentially multiple times when describing the proposal and stressed no specific transaction is on the table yet. Alberta Premier Danielle Smith has given Calgary until next Tuesday to change its noise rules or face possible provincial intervention. But Mayor Jeremy Farkas says the issue is done. He says council voted no on changing noise rules and Calgarians are stuck in the middle.
19: So I think Calgarians understand that we need to support and protect the Stampede. And one of the ways that we protect the brand of the Stampede is to enhance the goodwill that exists around it.
11: He says Calgary doesn't need advice from politicians from Edmonton or Ottawa about the Stampede. Prime Minister Mark Carney is set to unveil future plans for 24 Sussex tomorrow. That was the Prime Minister's official residence from 1951 to 2015, before it was closed in 2022 for health and safety reasons, some of which included the infestation of rats. Meanwhile, King Charles will not move back into Buckingham Palace once its decades-long renovation has been completed. Royal officials say the King and Queen Camilla will continue living at nearby Clarence House while using the palace for official duties. The move is expected to allow more public access to the historic building through expanded tours and events. It also comes as Charles became the first British monarch to publicly disclose how much tax he pays. This is the Canadian Press. In sports, Montreal Victoire captain Marie-Philippe Poulin says she played through a torn anterior cruciate ligament and a torn meniscus in her right knee to help the team capture the PWHL championship. The women's hockey superstar is expected to be out indefinitely after surgery set for late July. The 35-year-old Poulin was initially injured in the preliminary round at the Olympics. The Netherlands looks to lock up the top spot in Group F with a win over Tunisia in the World Cup action in Kansas City. The Netherlands enters the match tied with Japan at 4 points, but with a better goal differential. Japan faces Sweden, which has 3 points at Dallas Stadium. Canada could face the winner of the group in the round of 16 if it wins its knockout game on Sunday against South Africa in Los Angeles. The Winnipeg Blue Bombers welcome the Edmonton Elks to kick off week 4 of the CFL season. The Elks are looking to start a season at 3-0 for the first time since 2017. Winnipeg is 1-1 to start the campaign. From the Canadian Press, I'm John Kennedy.
20: From 9 till noon. Stick right here, homie. This is no B.S. Smith. This dude right here, he's sick. This boy right here about to flip the script, yo. Check this. Just check this. My boy. It's up in here to flip. Flip. Nothing at all, motherfucker. He's just one of you with better hair. Biatch!
5: Ooh, it's a Thursday. And listen, where I am right now, which is the Corus building in downtown Montreal, it's a little gloomy. No, it's only 19 degrees. But guess what? You can't win them all. And so I hope wherever you are, whether you're listening all over Ontario live, I hope it's nice, or all over Canada on iHeartRadio, I appreciate you, because I don't know what your weather's like there. But I'm not going to get too depressed, because as I look at the weekend, maybe. Maybe. It's funny that it is what? We're just about to start July next week. And we've only had like two really smoking hot days. And listen, I'm one of those people that I like seasonal change. So I don't complain when it gets really cold. After living in Los Angeles for 5 years where, you know, the summers are brutally hot and then the extended fall that I like to call it lasts for about 8 months. I as a Canadian, I miss the snow. And I know a lot of people are going, I hate the snow, or I hate when it's not. I don't mind the extreme changes just as long as there's one thing. I understand that electricity prices are crazy right now, but if you're on a hot day and there's no AC in your place in Toronto, oh God. Well, listen, we have to talk about FIFA yesterday. Yes, it was an upsetting day for Canada. We were coming off two games where we were just rolling on a high. And that was obviously the first game where we beat tied Bosnia and Herzegovina. And then obviously put an absolute smack-a-downeth on Qatar. Still haven't figured that out. Although Google yesterday said Qatar. So we're going to go with that one. But yesterday we lost 2-1 to Switzerland. And the game was kind of, you know, like it was kind of boring for Canada in the first half. They put in their substitutes and the last 30 minutes were exciting. And I know, listen, I'm not the greatest soccer fan of all time. But what I will say is that if there's any, event where Canada's playing on the national level, I will watch. I will support. I loved seeing yesterday the 50,000 plus fans at BC Place Stadium in the red jerseys. While Santi, I remember asking you yesterday, God, are they going to wear the red or the black? Do they have a third jersey? We didn't know. They came out in the all whites, which were so clean. Beautiful. They were so nice. And you know what's crazy? As an athlete, I'm just going to tell you right now, like one of the best things ever is when you walk into your locker room and you see the jersey hanging in your stall and they always hang it with your number and your name like facing outwards. You get like a sense of pride. Like this, it never gets old, no matter how many times you play sports. But when athletes see the all white jerseys, in my experience, they go crazy. They're like, oh man, we're going to dominate today because we're going to look clean. We're going to look fresh when you get that all white jersey. It's all whites and all blacks that do that to a lot of all players. And they didn't support the jersey momentum that I thought, but you have to listen to this because when it was 2-0, 2-0 for those in Canada, but for soccer fans, 2-0. When it was 2-0, they needed a burst of momentum. And if you've ever had a kid who's played, you know, FIFA or the video game FIFA on any of the platforms, or if you've played FIFA before, like this goal that was scored, I was out of my seat screaming because it was a video game style goal. And before I play it, I'm going to just kind of try to put you in the picture of what this was. So you're kicking a ball 45 yards down the field, like a high arc, and this player is running at full speed. It goes over his head, over his shoulder as he's running straight forward. He stops it with his foot. It kind of lays in midair. He runs past it. He turns around and he kicks it over to another player about 30 yards across the field. That player is streaming down. He dives through the air. Ball still hasn't touched the ground. Smokes it into the back of the net. I'm up. I'm screaming. But TSN will do it much better than I do because they've done a great job on the broadcast. And this is the call from their broadcast yesterday.
0: Over the top towards Saliba. Saliba bringing it down. Across it goes for Promise David!
5: I love about soccer, it's never fully quiet in the stands. Like there's some hockey games where you can kind of hear one guy going icing, you know, but they got this like kind of roar and stumbled on my own words there, but it's like this little murmur that's always constantly going through the stadium. But when you hear those fans erupt, and oh my God, if this isn't the best name, and where was I that I don't know soccer, the best name, or as we say in sports, the best handle of all time that I've ever heard. Who scored that goal at the end there, Santi? Let's play the clip.
0: What a journey it has been from Promise David.
5: Promise David. Oh my, isn't that the greatest name of all time? I don't know. Something about it just got me so pumped up. But they will be playing on Sunday in SoFi Stadium in Los Angeles, and having, again, lived there before, there's going to be a ton of Canadian fans against South Africa. It's going to be most likely, it's going to feel like a home game. So I hope people are still excited about it. You know, we were talking earlier before when I was doing my crossover on Toronto Today with Greg Beatty about, you know, are people coming here not just to see the games, but are people actually flying here to Toronto, to Vancouver in Canada for the World Cup just to go to like the Fan Fest and be around the World Cup environment if they can't get tickets? And I ran into the big boss here, the CEO of our company, John Gosling, before the show just started. And he was saying, oh, 3 weeks ago, I was looking at Vancouver hotels. It was way too expensive. I'm like, nah, no, we're not going. And then he said a week ago, he looked back, those same hotels that were like $1,200-$1,300 a night, standard hotels, were now back to their normal price. He was like, why? And he goes, well, you know, we didn't have as much demand as we thought we would. So price gouging went on. But it's interesting to see the opinions that are going on, you know, because some we've had, you know, one viral video here in Toronto where someone's like, it looks like an apocalypse. This is a third world country and I come from one and blah, blah. And you know what? There's going to be chirping all the time. You know, Toronto has done a good job cleaning up the city. They should be doing this all year with all the taxes that they take from this town and what it's been through. But Vancouver has been where I've seen most of the tourists come out and say, you know, positive or negative things. I want to play this, though, because this is a clip from a U.S. Tourist who's in Vancouver. And I think that the way he does it and the way that he says it is like a perfectly centered argument or perfectly centered opinion on what's going on, not only with you coming to Vancouver as a tourist to see the city and the game, but the actual city outside of the game itself. So here's the first part of it, which is kind of the leveled opinion of U.S. tourists in the World Cup in Vancouver and the city itself.
1: So, game day experience, awesome. Very walkable city, very good public transport, beautiful, beautiful stadium. The people we have met, the police officers met, everyone was so kind. We didn't meet too many Canadians. We met a lot of Egyptians. We did meet some people at local restaurants. The sushi was fantastic. Thank you for the recommendations.
5: Okay, this is all things I would tell you. You go down to Vancouver and you go by the seawall and it's one of the greatest runs of all time. Stanley Park is absolutely fantastic. The food in Vancouver, arguably one of the best food cities in all of North America, especially when you're talking about sushi. For some reason, like the Asian population that has moved there, whether they're Canadian or immigrants coming to Canada, have really, really made that a sushi destination. But then he goes, okay, these are the nice things, but I'm going to tell you what I really feel about the city outside of the World Cup. Here it is.
1: It is honestly like World War Z. That's not even a joke. It's like zombies walking all over the place because we've seen so much fentanyl use here. We've seen people shooting up with needles. We've been seeing people smoke stuff. We've been seeing people snort stuff. We saw somebody outside a coffee shop yesterday where somebody had to check their pulse. Like, I mean, literally someone we thought was dead. And this is not knocking Vancouver. We understand that this is everywhere, but unfortunately we didn't realize that this is what Chinatown was known for.
21: Yeah, that's where we booked our
1: that Airbnb. Explains why the Airbnb was so cheap. So if you come to Vancouver for a match, do not stay in this area. It's we don't feel unsafe, but there is so much drug use, the most drug use I've ever seen in public.
5: Notice what he says there, though. Like, I don't feel unsafe, but like it's an unsettling feeling. And I think that's the largest part of what being in a city does to you for so long. It's almost like looking in a mirror one day, the next day, and every day of your life. And then in 5 years, you don't understand how much you've changed. But if you took a time lapse photo of you from 5 years ago till now, you'd be like, oh, those lines, those gray hairs, Brad, those, wow, how did those come in? And getting used to that in Toronto has been one of the weirdest processes. Because if you were to tell me as a kid, like I grew up in a small town, yes. Usually small towns have like, you know, not as much crime, not as much, you know, problems that way. But when there are problems, they're pointed out. Like when I grew up, like if you were like smoking cigarettes when I grew up, oh, you were one of those kids that wore those clothes and you hang around, you know, the park behind where the train tracks are. And do you want to be one of those kids? And then now, fast forward to my adult life, knowing I didn't have any of those conversations about hard drugs or what they were. We didn't even talk about marijuana when I was a kid growing up, openly at least. And to see people like the other day, close to where I live, sharing needles, it's going, wow. And this is after, like in Vancouver, they just recriminalized drugs after a 3-year program that was crazy. Oh no, we're going to decriminalize. It's going to work. You're going to see it. It's going to be better. You know, top on that, the safe supply and harm reduction sites.
7: Well, as soon as they recriminalize, it turns out that overdose deaths are going down. You know? Oh, wow, you told us that what? You told us it wasn't part of that. That wasn't part of the issue. So becoming normalized and then having other people come in and seeing what you're seeing, wherever they're from. And listen, there's places in America that are absolutely the exact same as us. And we're going to talk about one after the break, which is New York. But it is shocking when you put it in, or have it put in context by other people. You might scream about it, or I might talk about it, how bad it's become, how not normal it is to see it. But to have someone else's perspective makes you just go, guys, we need to have a serious conversation about this. Why aren't our leaders realizing we're in a crazy world right now where the idea of compassion is actually letting people just do whatever they want? While you're going to give me a ticket for $250 for off leash. Like I just heard a commercial for keep your dog on the leash. Make sure you do. We're not saying, hey, keep your drugs out in the open. You can use them whenever you want. Like the duality of that, or thinking about that out loud. $250 for my dog off the leash, but I could just sit here and just inject hair into my arm and you'd be like, hey, sir, good job, good day. Because that's not where we want to go to. It's not. And after the break, we're going to get right into it because this is a warning sign for Canada. We have trickle-up politics, I always call them, not trickle-down, because the U.S. politics always come up to Canada, maybe years later, maybe months after. Well, what's going on in New York right now? It started with Zoran Mondani. But now it's going into a full, what's being called, democratic socialist revolution. It's a push. The new Democratic Party is changing. But what is it changing into? And what does this mean for Canada? It's terrifying when you put all the facts out in front of you. And I'm going to talk about it after the break. It's no BS. Hope you're having a great Thursday. We'll be back after this. Stick with us.
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28: 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And if it hits a 4 o'clock...
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28: 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Bug index is low.
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5: Well, is it time to say rest in peace to the old Democratic Party? And I want to go to the U.S. here for a second, because, again, I think that a lot of politics trickle up, not down. The U.S. politics, we go, that's never going to happen here. And gosh, it ends up happening here. And maybe it's already happening here. We just don't have the media stream to talk about it enough. But what's going on in New York right now has become essentially like the hub, the mecca for radical new vision of what the Democratic Party is, because it's not even Democratic. Democratic Socialists, they'll call themselves that. It's like our NDP, except without the equity line up here. They just go straight forward and tell you who they are while they're getting elected. These people want to abolish ICE, which, you know, you can have an argument about that, except for the fact that ICE has always existed under every single president, and President Obama deported more people in his first term with ICE than Donald Trump did. But this isn't a fringe movement anymore. This idea of seizing property and openly hating your country is not fringe. These candidates, too, that we're going to talk about, just went big in their primaries so that they could actually run for seats in not only the Senate and the Congress, but the future of people running policy in America. Abar Kawas is running for a New York State Senate seat in Queens. She's the first Palestinian Muslim woman elected, and she's a confirmed Democratic Socialist. This is clip number 5. We're going to skip to that one. Abar Kawas talking about U.S. capitalism and what U.S. capitalism and America led to.
10: And finding that, like, you know, the system of capitalism and racism and white supremacy, etc., have all, and Islamophobia, have all been used, you know, to colonize lands, right, to take resources from other people. And so this is like a long trajectory, and we're just seeing the manifestations of that continuation, right, with 9/11.
5: Yeah. And here's the thing, is like, you talk about colonization like it only happens in the West when you're talking about the ideology of Islam that's still conquering the world. One does it, and when you think about this, from 1500 to 1800, right? The height of colonialism, or British colonialism. Well, they took over 84% of the world, or controlled that. And then since then, they've let 100 countries regain independence and create their own established system. Islam, it's like two countries. Since the dawn of 636 AD, when the Islam conquest started, they go in, they take over, and they don't let go. So there's an argument to be made about the ideology is good or bad, even though you can probably tell which side I'm on. This one's good. Daria Liza Avila Chevalier, that's her name. She shocked the system and won a congressional primary to be representative of the Democrats, even though Democrat Socialist. She's the co-founder of a Columbia University apartheid divest group, which their mandate is, this is true in her seventh year PhD, where we as Westerners are fighting for the total eradication of Western civilization. And here she is, a little audio from her.
12: On October 8th, because I remembered what I was there at that rally on October 8th, because I remembered what happened in 2014. And I knew that the reaction would be an outsized reaction that would cause the death of thousands upon thousands of people.
5: Right. So she went to a rally, a pro-Palestinian rally, the day after the October 7th attack, where the Hamas
7: hang glided into a festival and murdered 400 people there, and then approximately over 1,000 people. She was at the rally the next day. Her definition of why she was there was, I knew how Israel was going to react, so I was there. And this is not like being pro-Palestinian in what, you know, Israel had done in that moment. Just saying, I know how they're going to react, so I'm going to support them. And at that rally, waving around a Hamas headband, the terrorist who then killed so many people on that day. And at this rally, this is how one of the speakers was speaking at the rally about the attack just the day before.
0: There was some sort of rave or desert party where they were having a great time until the resistance came in electrified hang gliders and took at least several dozen hipsters. But I'm sure they're doing very fine despite what the New York Post says.
7: Right, and there's another one, Claire Valdez. She won the congressional primary, Democratic Socialist. And what she wants to do is abolish ICE, get rid of police, defund police, and make voting and health care for all illegal aliens to the country. So you're having people who literally have the antithesis idea of the Western civilization, which, listen, you can have your argument. We could sit here and debate it. But now people are getting elected with their goal being the destruction of their country. We've seen flags in Canada that are burnt and we go, well, it's just an isolated instance. But when you let something grow, it becomes something that becomes more than you can control at a point. And this is Ro Khanna, right? A congressman from California, clip 22, that literally is celebrating this version of the new Democratic Party in America.
11: I want to speak to fellow progressives today. Yesterday was the beginning of a new, bold, strong Democratic Party. Democrats are winning not just in New York, we're winning across this country in New Jersey, in Michigan, in Maine.
7: And we're winning with the same Democratic Socialist who at a panel right before Mamdani was elected were saying this at a panel in front of thousands of New Yorkers.
13: And on that revolutionary horizon, want to perform abortions at a church, you know, before it's all said and done.
7: Again. Attended by two of those Congress people who now are running for Congress and Senate seats that I, on this revolutionary vision, I want to perform abortions in a church. What? Listen, I am pro-choice, right? With limitation, I have my own moral obligations on what I think about that. But having been situations in my life, I see it from both sides. I understand pro-life and I understand pro-choice. But when you're talking about doing this just to disrespect someone's religion in their church, it's like, oh, you want to do it just so that you can throw it in their face. Like, oh, okay, this is the type of entitlement and people that we're dealing with that we want to vote in. And yesterday, Tim Dillon, like an openly gay comedian, is on Joe Rogan, and he's talking about this whole democratic socialism movement in America and finding the irony of it just too much to handle.
14: This uniform standard is supposed to include non-binary art students in Vermont and religious Muslims from North Africa.
7: So you have to ask yourself the question, like, and I feel like you have to do this, or I have to say this, is like, again, immigration is an important part of the fundamentals of what made these countries great. Like, you need great immigration to build your country in any way. We can't look back at any period in Canada in our history where immigrants weren't an important part of the fundamental movement moving forward. The difference is when you have a base like this that's taking over New York, we're seeing it happen in San Francisco, in Seattle, in Minneapolis, in LA, and now you're seeing the NDP and what we went through the NDP convention here of people arguing in line about who's more of a victim. You have to go, this victim society wants to tear it down as if America and North America and Canada included are absolute crap holes. And it's like there's no world perspective that these people have had where they can go to other countries that are multicultural to the extent that North Americans are and go, that is a better version of multiculturalism than we have. At our worst, we're still better than most other melting pot societies. But when this is the basis of it, and Ro Khanna, a congressman from California, saying we're so excited about this, this is where progressives and conservatives and everybody in between, you have to stop and go, listen, if you're going that far left and you are saying out loud that this, we're excited about this, you are excited about destroying the country that you're part of, and you don't have a game plan except for something like socialism,
5: and communism that has failed in every single iteration? Like, that is your game plan? And this is not, like, a new thing. Mondani, before he got elected, said we want to ban, divest, and sanction places that we don't agree with. Yet, he also said we want to seize the infrastructure of government. It's like, okay, well, where's your argument? Because this guy, Ro Khanna, who wants to fight oligarchs, is also worth $220 million. He's the rich person. Why is it that rich people can convince not rich people to group up and say, you guys are going to be great? Guess who wins in the end? The elites. We can't let this be a conversation moving forward. You can't build a new nation on the structure of foundation that is just cracked and flawed and all people just arguing over each other. This is going to let a lot of people in the Democratic Party stop and go, am I going to go this far? Like, am I going to vote with these people? Because they want to destroy Western values. And is that worse than somebody saying, I want to, on the right, enforce ICE, fund the police, and make sure that a society is civil? Well, we'll continue the conversation after the break. But I'm also going to be joined by a guest who has traveled a lot in his life. And when he comes back to Canada, he thinks that there's certain things that need to be changed from an outside perspective while also being a Canadian citizen. It's No BS. I'm Brad Smith. I'm going to read the text board because you're all probably losing your mind. We'll be back after the break.
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18: You know, I was talking before the break about what's going on in New York and the rest of America, this democratic socialist puss, and a lot of it is, I'm just going to say it out loud, a lot of this ideology comes from education, but more so too indoctrination. And lastly, people that don't leave their own country and see the rest of the world. You get a very, very media forward presentation from a lot of young people about what the world is like without real world experience. And until you step your foot overseas or in the Caribbean or South America, you don't really understand how good you have it, even at its worst of times. So I wanted to invite in Elliot Danyeau, host of the Right Call podcast, friend to the show. What's going on, my man?
19: Hey, Brad, how you doing?
18: I'm excited because this popped up on my Instagram and you laid out, and your Instagram's amazing, by the way, but you laid out something that I hadn't seen from you in a while, which was, listen, I've been everywhere in the world. I've traveled around with businesses. I've traveled around with my own business. But these are the things that in retrospect, coming back to Canada, that need to change and give us that other world experience that needs to be brought back to Canada. And tell us what needs to be done here, big guy.
19: So I made that post a little bit in a humorous fashion because I added a few things in there that, you know, I said, if I was the king of Canada, here's the five things I would change. Now, to put some context, I've lived in Florida for a few years. Yep. I've lived in Portugal and Europe as well for a few years, and I've traveled to over 30 countries. So, you know, a little bit of life experience, seeing how things are done elsewhere. And I'm like, how can we better Canada? The first point. And right now it might be a little bit touchy after what just happened in my home city of Montreal, but I said guns.

0: We need more guns.
1: That's a controversial take. So run us down why we do. And first and foremost, I went to LCC. I lived at Côte Saint-Luc Road for years. Côte de Neige is home to me, and I just feel bad for everything that's going on there. It's terrible.
0: It's a tragedy, Brad. It's a complete tragedy. But, you know, instead of always politicizing everything that happens, I mean, I'm watching your politicians here in Montreal and probably also at the federal level calling for more restrictions on everything, as if the restrictions we have right now stopped anything. You know what? The only thing that stopped something here was the heroic actions of the Montreal police. That's what stopped something, not the laws in place, but I digress. So why more guns? Well, when I was in Florida, I was in Sarasota County. Sarasota County is one of the counties with the lowest violent crime rate in all of the state of Florida. It also so happens to be the state with the most concealed carry weapons licenses in all of the state of Florida. There's a good old American way of saying an armed society is a polite society. It keeps people in check and accountable. And I think Canada, we need to go from a victim mentality to a, hey, let's enable people the ability to protect themselves against dubious individuals who want to do you harm.
1: Listen, I'm with you on this one. And I would have said before 2016, I would have been like, no, what are you talking about? More guns. And then I went down to North Dakota. I was dating a girl there for 3 years, saw the gun culture there, conceal and carry as well. And automatically it made me realize that every social interaction I had to make sure that I wasn't overly aggressive or stepping the line, because people there, they don't let you F around and find out.
0: There you go. See, I love to use this example because oftentimes the people that are against it come, you know, from one spectrum of the gender. And I say, hey, look, listen, if a 300-pound dude wants to harm you, what are you going to do? Yeah. Even if you know MMA, what are you going to do? Nothing, right? And that's a tragedy. I'm trying to give you the balance of power back. What if you were armed with the right tool and also trained on it? Because I think training is super important. Yeah. What would happen then? And their answer is always the same. Well, what if he also has a firearm? Well, congratulations. Now you guys are equal, on equal footing at least, because right now you're not whatsoever. You're not on equal footing.
1: Yeah. And the only argument against it that I would be full forces is if you had a, you know, a police services without corruption, if you had a RCMP that was giving you transparency and you trusted in the police, then knew that illegal firearms weren't the option. And I don't want to stick too much on this one, but why is it that when you see, you know, a situation go down in Montreal, right, with a long rifle, we call for gun control and it's we got to get rid of incel, right? But when you see gun crime from anybody who's not Canadian, there's no call for gun control with illegal firearms. Like, it's just, okay, we're going to point out this one, but we're going to leave the other one. We don't need to call for it. We don't need to wrap up more illegal firearms. Let's focus on the buyback program.
0: Yeah, well, you know, it's the knee-jerk reaction. It sounds good, and to the people that are uneducated on the topic, it makes them feel like something's is being done. But it doesn't. You know, some people don't know this. The federal government's banned thousands of guns, made handguns illegal. And guess what? Most gun crime comes from handguns, and they're acquired by gangs who smuggled them in. But anyways, that's just point number one. Point number two. Yes, sir. No early mornings. I know you're a fan of early mornings.
1: I'm not.
0: But you know what?
1: What do you got?
0: You're not. Well, in Portugal and Spain, I'm going to be there this summer as well, south of Spain. You know, nothing happens before 10 a.m. Nothing happens. People go out at night. They go for dinner, 10:30, 11 p.m. They stay up all night and they have a late start to the morning. I think that's quality life right there. And we should implement it here.
1: I'm shocked at the work culture when I started traveling overseas for the first time. Dinners were at like, oh, meet me at this place for dinner. I'm like, okay, what time? 6:30? 6:30 for what? No, we're going at 10. 10, I got to get up. What do you have to do tomorrow? It's just ingrained in us and it's not ingrained in a lot of European cultures.
0: Exactly. We are industrious here, right? We got to work. But I say, bring back a little bit of enjoyment of life, you know, the joie de vivre, like we say in Montreal.
1: The French in you is going to go, joie de vivre.
0: It had to come out.
1: What do you got for number three here?
0: Yes, number three, no income tax. This one was coming. You knew it. It had to come. It was on the list. No income tax. Again, Florida, I'm taking a page from
1: them. It's a far-right ideology, but no income tax. Go ahead.
0: Yeah. Well, no state income tax. And the number one thing that people, especially from the other side, say, well, we need taxes to fund the government. Well, Florida has no state income tax and they fund roads and they have state troopers and they have a government.
1: Didn't they just get rid of property tax?
0: And they're getting rid of property tax. Yes, they are indeed. You know, there are over 8 jurisdictions in this world, prosperous nations may add, not third world countries here, with no income tax at all. I'm talking about all levels of government. And they still find a way to offer to their citizens services. The United States of America had no income tax up until the early 1900s. Neither did Canada.
1: Until a war where they needed income tax, which was supposed to go away.
0: Exactly. There are ways to fund a government. If a government, you know, extracts its natural resources and has, you know, levies duties and tariffs on goods coming in, there's many ways to do so. Now, there's other levels of tax. I'm not against consumption tax, by the way, because that's a decision.
1: Yeah.
0: That's a decision. But you know what? You got to work. And taxing your labor to me is akin to slavery. I don't care what anyone says, period. Yeah,
1: no, and let's hit a break right here. But it's a great point that you make on the way out about taxes, because people go, well, government spending, like, no, you got to fix government spending, because there's no way Elon Musk builds 50 rockets for $50 billion and NASA spends 50 million billion jillion. Like, it's the red tape and everything around it just corrupt the system. If you could do it better privately, do it privately. If you want socialism and have the government run it, you're going to be taxed to crap and they're going to take years to do it. Oh, welcome to Canada. I'll be back with Elliot Danielle on the other side of this, the right host of the Right Call podcast, with his last 2 points on the 5 things that you would need to change about Canada after traveling abroad.
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8: If you've never been outside the country and you're a young socialist, then you've probably had a very skewed perception of North America. But if you've traveled outside, you could probably bring back some useful tips into how the rest of the world lives semi-normally, I'll say out loud. But talking about this with me right now is Elliot Daniel, host of the Right Call podcast. What's going on, my brother?
9: Hey, my man.
8: Okay, let's recap the first three points we were talking about when you were traveling. You said you lived in Sarasota, Florida, one of the largest conceal and carry places in North America. You said guns, number one, contentious topic, but we'll play this on a podcast so people don't have to scream at us now. Number two is no early mornings because work culture overseas is more about life first, then work. And number three was no income tax, even though that's a far right ideology. I don't know how that one gets put together. But what other things? What are the final two points that you think that we Canada needs to change after being all around the world yourself?
9: Yeah. So point number four, we're going back to Portugal and Spain. I'm taking a lot from my time spent over there.
8: There you go.
9: It's a Reconquista. So people were a little confused when I said that. Yes, Reconquista. So for people who might not know history, the Iberian Peninsula was overtaken by the Moors. It was a caliphate, right? And all hope was lost for the local domestic population and the Christian of the region until people, a small group of individuals in the Asturias region, a small little mountainous valley, decided to rise up and reconquer the entire peninsula. Now, what do I mean with that in Canada? Well, it's just to say we are now unapologetic about Canadian culture. Anyone who is here who doesn't like Canada, doesn't want to be like Canada, doesn't want to live like a Canadian, well, we are not apologizing anymore. We're taking back our country. No more bending over. No more giving free passes. You know, that call to prayer, for example, happening right now in Regina, I believe.
8: Yeah.
9: In Regina.
8: Listen, you can't say the Lord prayers in a lot of public schools, so I have issues with that one. And then you don't even want to go down to Hamtramck in Michigan, which was, in 2023, banned the pride flag because it became not kosher with the religion that was in charge of the city council. So there's a lot of areas there that can be discussed. I don't even think it's a debate, but then people will go, well, what is Canada, Elliot? What is our nationalism? Because we were told we're dirty colonizers.
9: Oh God. Yeah. That's an entire different topic. We'll just have to have an episode on that one, but effectively it's just, we're done. Okay. Being small and apologizing for being Canadian. All right. It's Canada Day in a few days right now. Okay. And we're going to be flying that flag. And if you don't like it, if you don't like the fireworks because it's too loud, I don't care. Don't care.
8: You know what's crazy is a lot of people, and even maybe myself growing up, you look at American patriotism and you're like, oh, is that too much? And then you live in the States and you see all the American flags on people's doors and you kind of get re-inspired because you don't see it as much here. But then I look at Fox and all the great people that they're putting on as like sportscasters for this World Cup, and the Norwegian soccer star, I'm eluding his name right now, he was just on Fox and he was like, man, the patriotism that America has, you just don't see it in other countries like this. And this is a guy from Norway who's like, you know, very proud of being from there.
9: Yeah, well, you know, there's the US, there's flags everywhere, and the patriotism is second to none, number one in the world. However, you know, Canada, we love to look at the Nordic countries. We're like the Nordic countries. It's like our Scandinavian neighbors. I've also spent a lot of time in Sweden, and people don't know this, but I came damn close to marrying a Swedish girl at one point. Anyways, but that's a story again for another time, Brad, over a drink or two or 10. However, so in Sweden, that's one thing that struck me after having lived in the US is they fly flags everywhere. They are incredibly proud of being Swedish. Their flag is everywhere. Their colors are everywhere. People are, you know, again, very patriotic about Sweden. They're just not as overtly loud because, you know, they're more tame out there. They're soft-spoken.
8: Ironically, I think our patriotism lived through the poppy, which now we've seen die down a little bit, because our patriotism, it can't be forgotten, was built on the fact that without Canadians in World War II, the World War wouldn't have been won the same way. Canadians were sent into the most dangerous situations, storming the beaches that nobody else wanted to, and we forget that our patriotism is instilled in the men and women and everybody of different colors and backgrounds that make it easy for us to live today because of them. What's number five? Absolutely. What's the big finish?
9: Yeah, no, and Don Cherry sadly lost his job over such a thing. But number five, we're staying in Sweden with this one, and it's Free the Zyn. For the people who don't know what Zyn is, the nicotine pouches, it's a much safer delivery method of nicotine. There,
8: as I'm holding up my Zyn package. Go ahead, tell the people what they are.
9: Well, so it's little nicotine pouches. They are nicotine salts. They contain no tobacco whatsoever. It's just pure nicotine. It's a great delivery method. You put this on your upper lip and you just chill back and enjoy the benefits. There's more and more science coming out on the positive effect of nicotine, both on the mind, but also the body. Now, it's not to say it's not without risk. However, Canada and its infinite wisdom of banning just about everything all the time, we are one of the only countries that have banned it. And then after that, again, adding a little Canadian flair to it, we decided to create a monopoly around it, making it so that only one company, Zonic, can sell their nicotine pouches. You must buy them in a pharmacy, and they're limited to two flavors, menthol and mint. The rest of the world is accessing this. It's free market, baby. And they come from, again, this started in Sweden. They call it snus out there. Everyone does it. Everyone does it. Your mother, your uncle, your sister, everyone's on that stuff.
8: And again, do your own research. But when you look into some of these studies that are coming out, nicotine, yes, is the addictive product in tobacco. But that's what got the bad name, nicotine. But it wasn't the tar and all that stuff that came after that caused lung cancer. Nicotine has been shown through studies, go do your research, to be a nootropic. A nootropic is something that activates your brain and energizes it and gives it more clarity, focus, and a better mental state. But not only that,
9: real quick, I got to talk about this. The it stimulates acetylcholine, which is super preventative in dementia and Alzheimer's. So this could be actually good for, you know, your health.
8: Or maybe we just have Health Canada not let it be a cartel and let products that get to market actually get to market without having to have $1 billion behind you and a huge pharmaceutical. Listen, we got a minute left. I know you want to rant on something because I know you've been hard on these condo bailouts in Vancouver. Give me a minute of what you're thinking about what's going on with this $3.2 million bailout.
9: Yeah, well, see this billion, is the sorry, good billion thing. Dollar. Yeah, it's $3 billion. And you know, for once, I'm glad to see something amazing happening. We never see this in Canada. And it's that the right, the left, the center, everyone, just about everyone agrees. We are all opposed to it. No bailouts. And I saw this video coming out. Mark Carney, 15 years ago, being interviewed. And they were talking about the bank bailouts happening at the time. And he was like, no, there's no such thing as too big to fail. if you run a company horribly, you fail, you fail. If you succeed, you succeed. But we do not bail people out. We have to bring banks to be like every other company. A mom and pop shop, if they mismanage, they go out of business. Same thing with banks. And now all of a sudden, we are bailing out his wealthy developer condo friends. I am so against it. And everyone should as well.
8: Well, Elliot Daniel, I'll leave it on that. Thank you so much for joining me, host of the Right Call podcast, and a great worldly view to end this segment. Appreciate you, my man.
9: Thanks for having me.
8: The salute on the way out, and I'll pop a Zen in right now. It's No BS. I'm Brad Smith. We'll be back on the other side of the break with the greatest goal scorer name of all time. Yes, he's a Canadian soccer player, but who is Promise David? Go! Let's go!
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14: Just give me a second. 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
13: You've been saying that for 20 minutes.
14: Okay. Radar's clear. Rain stays north of us all weekend. UV's perfect Saturday. Bug index is low Sunday morning.
13: I know. I checked it an hour ago.
14: Why did he say anything?
13: I wanted to see how long you'd stare at the sky.
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1: From the National Newsroom of the Canadian Press, I'm John Kennedy. Venezuelans searched for survivors beneath collapsed buildings, and rescue teams are racing to northern areas rocked by the pair of powerful earthquakes that struck the nation. Officials in Venezuela say roughly 235 people have died, and at least 4,300 people are injured. Canada is providing Venezuela with $5 million in humanitarian aid to support emergency relief efforts following two earthquakes. Global Affairs Canada says the money will go toward emergency food, water, sanitation, and health services, as well as protection and logistics services. The 7.2 and 7.5 magnitude quakes were among the strongest to strike Venezuela in more than a century. The RCMP say there were no survivors in a crash of a firefighting plane in the Northwest Territories. The plane came down last night about 50 kilometers from Fort Simpson, west of Yellowknife. Police say they did not locate any survivors at the scene and are assisting in the recovery of bodies. The plane involved in the crash is typically used as an airborne command center to coordinate firefighting operations. British Columbia Premier David Eby says a joint federal BC plan to buy unsold condos won't be a bailout for Vancouver developers, but there's now an opportunity for the government to purchase empty homes in other places for less than it would cost to build them. Eby says the government is looking at purchasing units south of the Fraser River, Vancouver Island, and Okanagan.
2: The market is going to correct in Vancouver. This program will not assist Vancouver developers because we're not looking at, and the numbers don't work. Four units in Vancouver. This is for areas outside Vancouver, Fraser Valley, Okanagan, Vancouver Island, where we see opportunities for rent-to-own programs where the numbers could work and where we believe there's an opportunity to buy cheaper than government could ever build.
1: Prime Minister Mark Carney rolled out the plan last week, and EB says the details should have been available then, but the program will nonetheless help people get into the market. Conservative leader Pierre Poilievre says he does not support reopening Canadian embassies with Iran. He cited transnational repression and the destruction of an aircraft with scores of Canadian aboard early 2020.
3: This is a terrorist regime that has killed our people, and they have never, ever been held accountable for the murder of 55 Canadian citizens and 30 permanent residents. And they are continually operating on our soil illegally.
1: This week, a diaspora group called Iranian Justice Collective said it had heard the Carney government intends to restore diplomatic relations with Iran and reopen embassies in Tehran and Ottawa. This week's Montreal shooting has led to a national security investigation on ideological violence. The RCMP says branches of its Integrated National Security Enforcement Team in eastern Canada and in the Northwest region are working together. This is the Canadian Press. In sports, the Netherlands owns top spot in Group F at the FIFA World Cup. The Dutch side closed out its group play schedule with a 3-1 win over Tunisia. Ivory Coast and Ecuador also posted victories, while Japan and Sweden played to a 1-1 draw. The Canadian men's soccer team is preparing for its game against South Africa on Sunday in Los Angeles. Canada dropped a 2-1 decision to Switzerland yesterday, but still finishes second in its group. It'll be Canada's first ever knockout round appearance at the tournament. The Toronto Blue Jays' losing streak is now up to 3 games after a 6-5 loss to the Texas Rangers. Toronto starter Kevin Gausman gave up 6 runs and 10 hits. The Rangers are now tied with the Blue Jays for the third wildcard spot in the American League. And a record-tying night for Marina Mbabré of the Toronto Tempo. She matched the WNBA's single-game mark with 53 points in a 125-97 rout of LA Sparks. From the Canadian Press, I'm John Kennedy.

0: on a Thursday. Almost to the end of June, but I know for most Canadian kids now, but especially Ontario kids, this is the last day of school. This is the best day ever. Oh my God, do you remember when you were young? And they were like, listen, we got like a week left of school. And you're like, no, I've got Monday and Tuesday and Wednesday and Thursday. They're a write-off. And you're just excited. I remember, again, I grew up in a small town, about 2,500 people at that time. And on the last day of school, we got a half day. And we would run home after lunch. And you were waiting. Because that was when, you know, on my street, which was a small street called Evergreen, that was when you ran over to Mike McGrath's house, or Mike McGrath would run up to my house. And we would sit there and we would decide, what are we going to do for summer? And that mainly involved just going down to the pool and hanging out on the beach in Hudson. Those are not like nice things. It's like, you know, it's a 25 meter lap pool and a beach that has terribly dirty sand. But that was everything to us back then. So I know it's a little more confusing for parents with jobs and everything. But man, your kids are looking forward to summer. Just get them off the screens. Get them outside. And after the break, we're going to talk about screen damage and how it affects, not screen damage, but how screens damage your brain at a childhood age. And we've talked about this before, but I want to specifically take it to the female aspect and young girls and how screens are affecting them. But we got to talk, and I want to set your last hour here with me on the right mentality. So we got to get into the Mamba mentality before we get to FIFA and what I'm going to say about FIFA. But in order to get in the Mamba mentality, if you don't know, you got to hear from the Mamba mentality man himself. It's Kobe Bryant with one of the greatest quotes that you can start your day with. And I urge you to, because it's at the top of my playlist almost every single day. Here he is, Kobe Bryant.
1: To grow, you have to constantly learn. You have to constantly move, constantly improve. I mean, that's the key. That's what makes life fun, I think. You know, if you have the love to do it, you know, you'll be able to handle whatever bumps come your way.
0: You gotta always be moving, always getting better. I always say this. People are like, well, why don't you take a day off for 6 months straight? You work on the weekends. I'm like, no, I gotta get better. I'm new to this. I don't like staying in the same place. I want to constantly try to be the best me. Not the best person out there, but the best me I can be. But yesterday, Canada was not the best version of himself, but we're still into the knockout round, the round of 32. We played Switzerland yesterday in front of 50,000 people packed up, plus at BC Stadium, wearing those all-white clean uniforms, which when I was an athlete, if they put the all-whites in your locker stall as an athlete, we're like, oh, we're going to look clean, we're going to feel good, we're going to look good, and we're going to play good. But it wasn't until the substitutes came in the back half of the game that Canada really started playing well. And although we lost, our goal of the game was one of the best goals I've seen in live soccer in forever. And if you've played FIFA on PlayStation or whatever, that game is so popular. This looked like a video game goal. It didn't touch the ground for about 10 seconds with two elite passes and one absolutely beautiful finish from the greatest name I've ever heard in sports in a while. Here's the call, and this is from TSN's broadcast. Listen to this. This will pump you up.
2: Over the top towards Saliba. Saliba bringing it down. Across it goes to Promise David! Immediate impact from Promise David, and Canada get one back. What a journey it has been from Promise David!
0: Wait, TSN, tell me his name one more time?
2: What a journey it has been!
0: Martha, start your mic up right now. Tell me what you're going to say, because I think when I heard Promise David, first of all, when I saw this goal, a 45-yard lob while someone's running as fast as they can, they poke it out of midair, turn their back around, kick it across the field without it touching the ground, and then Promise David from nowhere, boom, slide tackle into the goal. And then I just like, wait, great goal, but Promise David is one of the greatest handles and names of all time, Martha.
3: I was literally saying that I know that in my country, if that was our player, would have like kids in 9 months called Promise David. Like so many Promise Davids in the hospital, they'd have to ask what happened.
0: I said to Santi this morning, I'm like, man, I think I'm going to get rid of the name that I've had picked for my firstborn son. This could be Promise David Smith.
3: It's a beautiful name.
0: It's a beautiful name. But listen, I want to ask Santi right now, because we go into Saturday's game. Everyone's pumped up. It's not in Canada. It's at SoFi Stadium, which is going to be 71,000 fans. A lot of Canadians are in LA, so I assume it'll be a Canadian home game. But we're playing South Africa. Do we have a chance to make it to the 16? Can we win this one? Santiago, over to you, my professional soccer reporter.
4: I think it's going to be one of the hardest games that Canada will face, but I think Canada has a chance, although we all know that South Africa won against Korea last night, and it was a surprise for everyone. All the South Africans were crying. This is the first time for them going into a knockout stage in the World Cup. They were all together. They were bringing all these inspiring quotes the media because they couldn't believe what they achieved. So Canada needs to, bring more intensity to their game to be sure that they are going to defeat South Africa, because they are going
0: They got some heart, too.
4: Yes.
0: I mean, here's the great thing, though. You just said it. Two teams, their first time in the knockout round of 32. That's going to be a great storyline in itself. Whoever wins, they're going deep.
4: Yeah, I just wanted to say the match is on Sunday.
0: Sunday,
4: at 3 p.m.
0: Excuse me. Sunday at 3 p.m.
4: Yeah.
0: Don't tune in Saturday. But let's kick up a Do You Care right now, Santi, for everybody at home.
5: Ladies and gentlemen, it's time for

0: All right. This is less of a do you care, and this is you should care. Because yesterday, Toronto said goodbye to one of its own, Constable Mark Pinzotto, an 18-year veteran of the Toronto Police Services and member of the Emergency Task Force, which Ron Chinzer, crime reporter, crime contributor here, former police officer, told us, if you're on the ETF, the Emergency Task Force, you are the elite. He was killed in the line of duty June 11th, right? Just over 2 weeks ago. Shot while executing a warrant at an apartment building in North York as an investigation into multiple shootings. And I want to take a moment because yesterday at this funeral, this long procession brought Constable Pinzotto's flag-draped casket from the funeral home to the Toronto Congress Center in Etobicoke. There was, you know, a long lead-up with a bagpiper line in front, wrapped in a Canadian flag. The casket was carried into a pack hall. There was 10,000-some-odd officers from across Canada, the United States, standing in solidarity. And thousands more Canadian citizens lined the streets during the procession. Inside the hall, hundreds of mourners, including family, friends, emergency responders, city leaders. It was just a sight to see in so many ways, good and bad. But to see the sea of uniforms and the clear sea of grief over people's faces, they didn't know how to react. It was a powerful show of respect for a man who colleagues called Pinner. And the most impressive thing that you'll ever see, and I don't know how this even exists, is in a moment of tragedy like this, is to see that a guy who's married to his wife, Andrea, his mother, Linda, his brothers were there, and his two 14-year-old children, twins, Dominic and Danielle, were there. And as Andrea stood behind his wife, she first watched Dominic walk to the podium. I don't know how a 14-year-old has this composure just a few days after his father has been taken from him. And I'm, again, going to try not to get emotional because when I listen to this clip, it just hits you so hard. But this is his son, Dominic, talking about his father in front of thousands of officers, dignitaries. And he stood up and spoke about his dad, not just being a police officer inspired other people, but just being inspiring to everyone and him as a dad.
1: My dad inspired a lot of people, from hockey to kids through his work. But most of all, he inspired me. And I want to be the same man that he was when I grew up, like doing the same job after my hockey career. My dad taught me the game I play a lot now. He taught me to go out every shift and work your hardest, like he did when he wakes up in the morning and throughout his day. My dad has lots of support, as I can see now, and I know he can too. And he would be very thankful for that. Living the rest of my life without him here will be hard for lots of people, including me. But if I knew one thing, it would that he wouldn't want me to be sad, and he'd be here every second with him.
0: To have that composure, 14 years old, talking about your dad, even muttering or saying out loud to thousands of people on the national stage, you know, it's going to be hard moving forward and even imagining him not being with me for the rest of my life. You got to understand that this kid is a reflection of how good of a parent Mark and Andrea were to their children. To be able to have that composure, I don't even understand it. To see that kid stand up there and deliver a speech and seeing everyone behind them so emotional. And it didn't just stop there. His daughter Daniela stood up, and this is the one that will really get you. But in honoring her father, Mark Pinzotto, who passed away June 11th, obviously was murdered, to stand up and talk about the daddy-daughter time, this was just emotional, incredible, and again, composure that I can't understand. Here it is.
2: Even though you're not here physically, the impact that you had on my life is always here, and the legacy that you left behind lives forever. Something that has stood out to me in our memories were our daddy-daughter dates. We used to get Starbucks and talk about life, and you would just listen to me rant about everything and anything. Even though I can still talk to you, it's not the same. And the part that hurts me the most is that I won't get to experience hugging you again or holding your hand again. Although I used to get embarrassed to hold your hand in public, I would do anything to do it one last time. It's so hard to say goodbye to your everything, and for me, my everything was my dad. He was the building blocks to my life, the string that tied the family together, but most of all, the best dad anyone could ask for.
0: I don't, oh, I don't even know how you get through that, let alone, again, I'm going to use this word, have the composure to do that. And I hope that we can use this as a reference, not staring at the grief that they're going on, but the words that she's saying. You know, I used to be embarrassed by holding your hand, and now I would give anything just to hold your hand again. And I hope that we learn not to take things for granted. And as we're in this doom and gloom cycle that we're in, we tend to live in that and not appreciate the small things that we have every single day. And some people don't have family like that, but what they do have is a community outreach. We have social networking. We have people that we can go see. If you don't have someone, go to a bar, sit at a bar, talk to a bartender. That's what they're there for. I used to be one, and we love having those interactions. But just don't take those little things for granted that you can do every day that you wish you could wish a thousand lifetimes to do them again if that person was alive or if you had them in your presence. And I'll just end it with this. Again, I said this at 9 o'clock and I mean it. When I was going into grade 5, moving so many times, I went to a new school and I tried to rush into the fenced yard at the playground and my mom pulled me by the backpack and she kissed me on the side of the face and she turned my face around and she said, "You're never not kissing me again before you go in and I don't care who sees it." And so when I was in university before all my football games, after the national anthem, I went to the front of the stands and she would walk down in front of everybody, not for anybody else, but for my mom, I'd give her a kiss. Same thing in the CFL when she came to every single one of my games. And I cherish those memories, and it's something that we should cherish, is the stuff that we get to do that we're lucky to do, that those two kids who showed that composure don't get to do anymore. So God bless you, Andrea, Dominic, Daniela, Linda, and the entire Pinzonato family. And rest in peace for somebody who served, and not only that, leaves a living legacy of being a great father, a great parent, and someone who's going to be in their lives every single day moving forward. But when we get back, we got to switch gears, okay? We've talked about, I've had doctors on who will tell you what MRI brain scans will show when you're, when you have children under the age of 8 on screens. They call them almost dementia-looking brain scans. But how are screens specifically affecting younger women? Let's make this a gendered conversation because apparently by statistics, it's really affecting younger women, not only in how they associate with the world around them, but how they're moving through life and their brain development. So we're going to get down on this conversation after the break. And again, last but not least, rest in peace to Mark Pinzonato and God love his family. We'll be back after the break. It's No BS. I'm Brad Smith.
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0: Listen, girls who get smartphones earlier are more likely to struggle with anxiety, eating disorders, just a couple of years later. It's not instant. It builds over time. The effect is cumulative. And what's more concerning is that many teens know their devices are making them feel worse, but they still don't want to stop, or they can't. That's how dependency and addiction works. Why do I know that? Because that is a direct quote from our next guest, Dr. Carrie Mackinson, who is a psychologist, PhD, but also too successful underscore parent on Instagram. Dr. Carrie, thank you so much for joining me.
17: Thank you for having me, Brad. It's nice to meet you.
0: It's nice to meet you as well. And I'm a huge fan of all the clips that you have online. We've been talking about this, obviously, because in Canada, we're dealing with an impending social media ban under 16. A lot of these conversations come up. I've had doctors on talking about brain scans and everything, but it's been kind of, gender neutral. I do want to talk about young women, because what you're saying and what I'm getting from a lot of your page is that the effects are very different from young men, especially when we talk about how they perceive the society outside of them. So let's go back to the basics and how young is too young to even have a phone?
17: I think the longer a parent can wait to give their kid a phone, the better. Now, there are alternatives. You can give them a phone that's not connected to the internet or social media. A communication device is fine. When we're talking about a smartphone, I think the ideal age is 16. You want to wait until age 16 to give them an internet connected device. Why? We want our kids to form a sense of self in the real world without that constant social comparison and validation feedback loop that comes from these devices.
0: I mean, before we get into how negative the effects are, like, how do you even have the conversation with a young teenager, especially a girl who does want to have a phone, but you're restricting their access, or you're giving them a flip phone, old school style? Like, how do those conversations start in a productive way where they understand the why it's being taken away or not given?
17: Sure. Ideally, they start early. So early is better. Before your daughter has any interest, if we're going to start talking about girls, I'll make it specific to girls. Before she has any interest in a phone, you just start having the conversation about how these devices have a way of pulling people away from what really matters in life, and how you love her so much, you don't want to restrict her life. You want to expand it so that her childhood fills her up and helps her reach her full potential. You start laying those seeds early. Then they get to middle school and the peer pressure hits, and mom, why can't I have this? All my friends have this. And you want to empathize, validate their feelings. I hear you. This is hard. This stinks. You don't understand. Here's what we know. These devices do not help you during this period of life, because right now is the most pivotal period of development where you're forming your real sense of self. And it's my job to protect that. And so I will give you a communication device. I know it's not as cool. You know, we can do the flip phone. I have a flip phone. We can do a bark phone. This is a non-internet connected, no social media smartphone. But I'm not going to give you access to that stuff because I love you too much.
0: Yeah. And you know what? It's going to be a conversation that a lot of people are having because here in Canada, most schools as of today are now out. And people want to get their kids out. They don't want them sitting there over the summer, hunkered down on their phone. But when we talk about things and I hear them and it almost makes my mind turn, knowing what I grew up with my body dysmorphia, even though I didn't say that till I was in my late 30s. But then I think about a young woman going through the world. Like, how does the phone affect her social perception of how people think about her?
17: Well, the social media, or even let's take it back from social media. Let's just go to when you were growing up. Were you taking pictures of yourself constantly?
0: Oh, no.
17: And then zooming in. How are my abs looking right now? Yeah. Right? No. You had a mirror in your room or filters, your bathroom.
0: Filters. I mean,
17: you took pictures, but you're right. Now we've got filters. So there's this idea that we're zooming in. We're constantly focused on what we look like rather than how do we feel. So when we have a device in our hand 24/7 where we can look at ourselves and we're posting images of ourselves and we're getting feedback on those images, that starts to erode a vulnerable sense of self. Remember, kids are still forming that identity.
0: God, yeah. I was, and I'll say this openly, like 39, 40 years old, where I understood finally sense of self and understanding that the number of followers and likes, even though you won't verbalize it out loud, doesn't mean anything. And if I can't do that in my mature, quote unquote, older age, I can't even imagine what that does to a young person. So when people are that addicted to their phones, is there a way to kind of slowly wean them off, or do you just have to go cold turkey?
17: It depends on the situation and it depends on the person. And I know that's maybe not the answer you were hoping for, but it really isn't a one size fits all. When you notice that these devices are making you feel worse, and what you're describing is that metacognition. And I think that takes the most strength and courage of all to say, I was having a hard time with this. As you say, I was 39 or 40 before I realized the impact it was having on me. Think about our kids. And I relate to that. I'm going to be 49 and I get mean comments on social media and I'm a solid woman. I've accomplished a lot. I feel good about myself. And I understand that typically when somebody is saying something mean about you online, it's more reflective of something they're going through or something hard that happened to them than it is about you. Our kids don't have that yet, right? And so we want to protect them from that. But when we notice they're starting to have a hard time, whether you're an adult or a kid, it's really important to give yourself that digital detox because our brains are being greatly affected by these devices. They were built to addict and hook our attention. And so I know I said it depends on the person, but ideally you want to give yourself a couple of days of going cold turkey to start to reset your dopamine so that then you can start using your thinking mind and have discernment. Does this make me feel good? Am I going to this for a tool or am I being pulled into something out of insecurity, weakness, or fear of missing out?
0: No, I love it. And let's hold that right there. Let's come back after the break because, again, we can talk about early access to smartphones and social media and what they do. But I think there's a real opportunity to talk about, because we're going into the summer, kids are going to be free. They're going to want to grab their smartphones. How do we make sure that when I look at that stat of 8 hours plus for people under 20 years old on their smartphones across North America, how do we start getting off that? What are some tips and tricks that we can do to make sure that our kids are safer, at least mentally going through? And how do we survive the summer with these constant conversations? Do parents have to lead by example with their phones and how they use them? We'll be back with Dr. Carrie McIntyre. After the break, it's No BS. I'm Brad Smith.
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6: And I'm back with my guest, Dr. Carrie Mackinson. She's a PhD psychologist, but she's also just an amazing Instagram follow as well, and it's successful underscore parent. Dr. Carrie, thank you so much for joining me.
7: Happy to be here, Brad.
6: I'm excited. What did I just see behind you? Is that a little guy or is that a dog? Someone just...
7: My dog. You may have, yeah.
6: I love it.
7: In the home office.
6: I love it when we get the video live on air after and it's people just seeing the dogs behind. Because I have my dog. She ruins every single Zoom meeting I've ever been on. But you know what?
7: They're great.
6: I think we skipped over something in the last segment and I was just thinking about it because you showed me... we were talking about the idea of smartphones, social media, and you said one of the ideas that you have is you can go back to the old school generic flip phone. Now that doesn't eliminate, it has like, you know, small little apps, but what is the main difference you've seen when talking to people who have switched from this, you know, iPhone crazy, all the unlimited apps back to the, I'll call it the OG 2007 Motorola Razr that I used to love so much.
7: Right. They reclaim their attention and they reclaim their peace. Instead of being a slave to the pings and the dings and the addictive algorithmically run apps, they're present in their life.
6: Yeah. I mean, when you think of just the, is it just the device or social media? Like which one is worse? Because I know screens in general have like the blue light that's coming in that's making your brain crazy. But how much worse is just the device versus adding on the social media?
7: Well, let's put it this way. The flip phones, when those were present, we never saw the greatest decline in youth mental health in recorded history.
6: Yeah, there you go.
7: It was when we got the smartphone with the apps. These apps are made to addict us. That's how they are fundamentally changing the brain while our kids' brains are developing, making them more emotionally reactive and less able to control and manage their emotions and make good decisions. So, is it the phone or is it the apps? It's both. If the phone has no apps on it and it's just a communication device, no problem. It's once you start layering in all those addictive components that are made with something called persuasive design. They took everything we know about human psychology and they integrated it into technology to capture and hook our attention. And that's what's harming our kids.
6: Yeah, I know.
7: And us adults.
6: 100%. I mean, again, I think we were saying before the break, like it took me a while to understand what it was doing to my head and for me to have a sense of self. Now put that into somebody under the age of 16, you're going, wow. And we talked about the conversation because, you know, a lot of kids are now getting off school for the summer. How do you get your kid to make

0: sure that they're not just stuck inside on the phone. And you had a great like tidbit of advice on how to talk, you know, your kid at, like out of this being the worst thing that's ever happened to them. But like when we're talking about that conversation, and they immediately go, well, mom, like all of my friends have it. Like, why can't I have it? I feel like that peer pressure conversation is going to be the biggest one.
1: It is a difficult conversation, but I don't think anyone had kids because it was just going to be so easy and convenient. We have kids because we love them. You know, as Whitney Houston said, I believe the children are our future. Teach them well and let them lead the way. Like, we didn't have kids because it was easy. We have them because we love them and we want to make an impact. And they are part of our legacy. And we want to give them everything they need so they can reach their full potential and thrive. Share that with your kids. Say, I know this stinks. I'm not saying never. I'm saying not right now. Let's let your brain develop a little bit, right? Let's get you integrated and joyful and feeling good in your own skin before we throw you into the lion's den of social media and addictive algorithms.
0: No, I love that I'm talking to a doctor about this because, you know, one of the big things that we want to talk about when talking about the social media ban is, you know, there's two sides. It's like parents who are like, nah, I don't want the government to come in. And other parents are like, man, this is going to make it so easier. And then I go, wait, there's a third conversation. No one's happening is that even if there's a ban, kids find a way around things. Like parents are still going to have to parent.
1: 100%. And I think something happened along the way with the gentle parenting movement. Gentle parenting started out with this idea of we want to attune to our kids, recognize they have their own internal world of thoughts and feelings. But somewhere it went rogue and it became abdication of our parental authority. Parents are our kids' biggest hope. I love that your mom grabbed your face and said, you're going to give me a kiss, because the most important, most protective factor in any human's life is that parent-child bond. And so these devices, unfortunately, are starting to infiltrate that bond. And kids are now going to the device, to social media, to AI, to have conversations and deal with their emotions instead of their parent. So we parents need to step back in, reclaim our authority, not because we're mean, but because we love them. A no and a boundary is not mean. It's protective and one of the most loving things a parent can do.
0: I couldn't agree more. Regardless of the outcome of what the kid's going to react or how they're going to react.
1: Now, they'll be mad.
0: They're going to be pissed, but that's part of being a kid. How many things that I was absolutely pissed about? I can still remember being between the banister, 8 years old, and everyone got to go across the ferry to Oka in Montreal, Quebec, just outside, and they got to have bubblegum ice cream, but I didn't because I threw a temper tantrum and I had to stay back, and God, you know, I learned my lesson on that one. And I don't want to take it to the extreme right now, but if people are getting down to the understanding that their kids or their young daughters or sons are going to the level of having like body dysmorphia, they're getting eating disorders, which happens, and I hate to talk about it, but when these things happen, like how do you have to approach that as a parent in this world, that because this is induced by cell phones and it's a new thing?
1: Yeah, you got to get close and you've got to start having conversations. I ran eating disorder treatment programs, and eating disorder is a significant issue to pay attention to because it can cause real harm. It is not a vanity thing. It's tied to our emotional world, and there is a way out of it, but it starts with first acknowledging it, having a conversation with the kid, talking to their pediatrician, getting a therapist. But when we link it to these digital devices, because that constant social comparison, the filters you mentioned, exacerbates that feeling of, I'm somehow not good enough. We put that in the conversation with our kids. We're going to pull this out because we want you to see yourself as incredible as you are, not through some altered image of a filter or comparing yourself to somebody else who's altering their image. This isn't real life. And we want to get in touch with the real you because that's where the hope lies.
0: God, yes. I've had 100 of these conversations and I don't know if it's whether I'm just a dummy sometimes or I haven't put it together the right way that, you know, like you're trying as a kid to absorb and understand the world around you. And you've said it in three different ways. And now I'm linking them. build relationships is the key term you've used. So you're trying to build a relationship with yourself, your parents, and now you're adding your relationship to a phone, and you're building a relationship through that phone and social media to things that you can't even contextualize or understand on your own. Like, how do you have the conversation with your kid if they are going to use a cell phone and sneak it behind your back? Like, how they approach that in a positive way or a beneficial way or a life building way to approach these relationships, because you don't want them affecting them forever. Like food can,
1: devices can. We can't live without food, but we can live without these devices. Yeah. And we're not talking about for forever. We're talking about delaying it until they have a little more development, and that gives them the strength to carry forward. We're talking about some people who say, you know, I don't want government setting a limit, on other parents who say, thank you, I need the help and assistance. Let's liken this to alcohol. We put an age restriction on alcohol. We put an age restriction on cigarettes. Do kids still go out and sneak it? Yes.
0: Of course.
1: And it's very different from a parent handing their kid a beer, like we hand them a phone, and they have access to it 24/7. They have it in their room overnight. They have it while they're driving their cars. We need to put boundaries around it. Might they sneak it? Sure, that's part of adolescence and becoming your own person and differentiating from your parents. It has to do with quantity. Is it going to be in their hand 24/7 if you allow it in your home? That's going to have a more detrimental impact than when they sneak it periodically. We want to talk about scope.
0: Yeah, and I love that you said that and use the word quantity, because I think a large conversation that's not happening is every kid's different. Every person's different. So 2 hours on a phone to someone might be as damaging as 8 hours to somebody else. So how do you have conversations around, oh my God, my son or daughter's, their screen time isn't that bad, but they seem to be affected by it?
1: Yes, I call it digitally dysregulated. I've written a book on this called Digitally Dysregulated, How Screens Hijack Kids' Brains and What Parents Can Do About It. It'll come out in the fall. So some kids, you're absolutely right. I don't know how you know this stuff, but you're spot on, Brad. Some kids, after 2 hours, they're digitally dysregulated because they have more sensitive dopamine triggers. Maybe there's a family history of addiction. That's good information to have. Whereas another kid, and I have this in my own home, I have one kid who's not really bothered by it and another kid who is. So it can also be different with under the same roof. Parents need to quit handing off their awareness of their child to experts. Here I am, an expert saying this. Parents know their kids better than anyone. Don't discount your own parental instincts. If you see your kids having a hard time, take action.
0: God.
1: And I'll leave it at that.
0: Dr. Carey, you're the best. Oh my, we got to do this more often. Thank you so much. And I am reading this book, Digitally Dysregulated. It's coming out in the fall, you said.
1: Yes.
0: And you must be so excited about this, because it's pretty much going to encapsulate what we talked about and so much more. And what a thing to do, especially take your platform, Successful_Parent, which you have a huge following, and push this forward, because I know this summer in Canada specifically, this is going to be the conversation as we head into the fall with a potential social media ban. So I know everybody's thankful for this conversation. Me too.
1: All right. Thanks for having me.
0: All right. Yes. That is Dr. Carey Mackinson, psychologist, PhD, all the good things. But guess what? She also has a book coming out this fall, September or October, Digitally Dysregulated, How Screens Hijack Your Kids' Brains and What Parents Can Do. And before that, we're going to get her back on. We're all bother enough time so that she has to come back on. But I know my mom's going to be super pumped. She's like, she reiterated that you let me kiss you. Well, we come back after the break. It's going to be the final play of the day. And as like yesterday is not English, like yesterday, Brad, where you ended with a quote, and just to try to put people into a different mind frame, I'm going to do that today because I got so many messages, and boy, do I have one for you. Terry Crews, you might not know him or you might not be familiar with him, but he's going to pump in 30 seconds of the greatest audio to tell you how he approaches tackling every single thing he does. It's a mentality, it's a mindset, and I think you're going to want to hear it. It's no BS. I'm Brad Smith. Thanks again to Dr. Carey Mackinson. But first, let's get to the roads with 640 Toronto. It's Big Trouble traffic.
2: A big trouble spot on the westbound 401 collector ramp to the northbound Allen. That's now closed because of a crash.
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0: Oh, God, we're at the final play of the day. Sometimes the show goes by so fast that you're like, wait, I could do like 3 more hours of this. And you're like, no, Brad, we're ready to turn this crap off. But yesterday I left with a little like inspirational quote at the end because we were talking about, fallen constable Mark Pizzinotto and just what that funeral meant yesterday, watching his daughter and son speak. And not only that, like taking advantage of the time that you have in life. And I saw this quote. It's going to come from somebody that you may not be familiar with, but if you are a fan of America's Got Talent, you're going to recognize him from there. Terry Crews is the host of that. He's also a very famous actor who's been in Brooklyn Nine-Nine and White Chicks. Everybody remembers the making my way downtown, walking fast. And Terry Crews killing that song in that movie. But I wanted to play this for you on the way out today, because this might, I talk about mindset a lot and what I've tried to do in my own life. And I'm not saying it works overnight, but when you try to kind of formulate the aspect of your mind around it, that your routine, your day-to-day can always be changed. Rather than saying my routine's good enough, you get to a very different level of understanding just how much you might be on autopilot, stuck in the monotony of life sometimes and just running through and not realizing that 10 or 20 minutes here or setting up your schedule a different way there might actually be the key to changing your life. Except for if you go back to the fundamentals of work and discipline and grit. And I love this statement that he's going to make, because if you're going to walk out in life and you're going to work hard, I think this is the best way to look at things. Here is Terry Crews talking about mindset and how he approaches day-to-day life and work.
19: I have to imagine I'm going to get $1 million if I sweep this floor correct. Because that was I had to play these kind of games with my head in order to get over the depression.
20: Right.
19: And I remember sweeping and sweeping and sweeping, and all of a sudden I forgot about my problems. I forgot about it. In fact, I was doing something about my situation. And I decided to do that about every menial job that I ever had.
0: And sometimes it's just that simple. I remember when I was a kid and I was growing up and everyone's going, what do you want to be? What do you want to do? And I just remember my dad coming up to me. He goes, I don't care if you're a janitor or you're a CEO. If you're a janitor, you're going to be the best damn janitor anyone's ever seen. And somewhere along the way in my university career, I lost that mentality. I was okay with my natural ability in football. And that natural ability came with accolades, right? So I'm, you know, going into my fifth year of university. I'm a two-time All-Canadian and people are talking about me getting drafted. And then I go to the CFL and realize, wow, natural ability just doesn't cut it anymore. You got to work hard. But I didn't have that work hard mentality instilled in me. So when I hear in this, I go, well, why didn't you think about that guy who your dad told back then, do whatever you do to the best of your ability. But now I hear Terry Crews and I go, you got to use that mindset always. When I talk about being on autopilot, sometimes it's like, oh, I'm going to go to the gym and do a task. And you're like, yeah, I'm going to the gym. It's going to be great for me. And then you just go and you're doing what you've always done. And you're like, okay, I feel great about myself. And that's a great thing. You're doing it. But what if the mindset was, today I'm going to do this for this reason because I need to get this out of my life. No different than work. You show up at work every day. We do the same things, a lot of the same tasks. But why not gamify it? Why not make it something that you challenge yourself? Can I do it in this amount of time? Why? Will it be fun? I don't know, but it might change up your routine of how you do it and how you approach things. We don't talk about ourselves enough in the moment or what we're doing in the moment. And when you talk to someone like Carlin Bryan, who's a sovereignty mentor, I've had her on the show, and she points out that stats say 95% of our life we're driven by our autopilot, our subconscious. And then you realize our conscious decisions are only 5% because we're not taking the time to say, what am I doing in the moment? How am I going to attack this situation? How can I do it differently? How can I do it better? And then if we approach that or approach life with that mentality, how much better could we be? We should always be striving. Like Kobe said at 9 o'clock today, we should always be striving to get better at everything we do. And by that, I'm going to say manifest things, because when you say things out loud, your brain believes it. Great things are going to happen today. Great things are going to happen tomorrow. And I'll see you tomorrow. And follow the great lineup we got all afternoon, ending with 3 to 6 with Ben Mulrooney. It's Brad Smith. This is No BS. Peace. I'm out of here.
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2: From the National Newsroom of the Canadian Press, I'm John Kennedy. Canada is sending $5 million worth of humanitarian aid to Venezuela after deadly earthquakes rocked the nation. Global Affairs Canada says the money will provide food, clean water, sanitation, healthcare, and emergency logistics. Meanwhile, Prime Minister Mark Carney calls the disaster catastrophic, with hundreds dead and more injured or displaced. Officials say 740 Canadians are registered in Venezuela, and there have been no reports of Canadians injured or killed as of yet. Canada says it will continue working with aid partners as emergency needs evolve in the coming days and weeks. The RCMP has launched a national security investigation into the deadly shooting in Montreal on Monday. Investigators are examining whether ideologically motivated violent extremism played a role alongside the homicide probe being led by the Quebec Provincial Police. The attack left a police officer, a bystander, and the gunman dead after a shootout outside of the Montreal office of Pornhub's parent company. Police have not confirmed a motive, but authorities are reviewing the manifesto written by the gunman, which promotes violence. Hundreds of people were expected to rally against incel ideology and violence targeting women. British Columbia's provincial health officer is marking 5 years since the deadly heat dome event that killed more than 600 people. Dr. Bonnie Henry says many people died during the week-long event and warns extreme heat will happen again. A coroner's review found many victims lived alone or faced poverty, mobility, or cognitive challenges and couldn't find proper cooling. Researchers say heat alerts have improved, but more needs to be done to protect vulnerable people inside their homes. And officials say climate change means communities must continue to prepare for more dangerous heat events. U.S. officials have confirmed that Iran has attacked a ship in the Strait of Hormuz with a drone. Now, the Iran-run Persian Gulf Strait Authority is warning against any vessel passing through the strait to remain inside the routes that it has designated or face consequences. ABC News Chief Washington correspondent Jonathan Carl has more.
3: Less than 24 hours after President Trump declared that the deal with Iran was going well,
4: Iran is being very nice. They're agreeing to everything that I want.
3: U.S. officials tell ABC News Iran attacked a cargo ship attempting to cross the Strait of Hormuz. Iran has imposed new conditions forbidding ships from traveling outside of its approved shipping lanes.
2: Canada has moved one step closer to competing in the Eurovision Song Contest. CBC Radio Canada has become a full member of the European Broadcasting Union, making Canada eligible to take part. A Eurovision historian says the contest offers Canada a chance to strengthen its cultural ties and visibility with Europe. The broadcaster says the membership also expands cooperation on journalism and news sharing with public broadcasters overseas. This is the Canadian Press. In sports, the Netherlands owns top spot in Group F at the FIFA World Cup. The Dutch side closed out its group play schedule with a 3-1 win over Tunisia. Ivory Coast and Ecuador also posted victories, while Japan and Sweden played to a 1-1 draw. The Canadian men's soccer team is preparing for its game against South Africa on Sunday in Los Angeles. Canada dropped a 2-1 decision to Switzerland yesterday, but still finishes second in its group. It'll be Canada's first ever knockout round appearance at the tournament. The Toronto Blue Jays' losing streak is now up to 3 games after a 6-5 loss to the Texas Rangers. Toronto starter Kevin Gausman gave up 6 runs and 10 hits. The Rangers are now tied with the Blue Jays for the 3rd wildcard spot in the American League. And a record-tying night for Marina Mbabré of the Toronto Tempo. She matched the WNBA's single-game mark with 53 points in a 125-97 rout of LA Sparks. From the Canadian Press, I'm John Kennedy.
0: This is the ongoing history of new music with Alan Cross.
5: Being in a band is hard. Keeping a band together is harder still. And if a band can keep it together for longer than, a decade, they should probably get some kind of medal. Let's give props to the Red Hot Chili Peppers, still going since their establishment in 1983. Metallica has been with us since 1981. Both New Order and Depeche Mode go back to 1980. The current lineup of U2 has been the same since that day in March 1978, when they changed their name from The Hype. And as they were doing their thing in Dublin, The Cure was coming together in England. So, pretty good. Here are a few more longevity champions. Blondie, formed 1974. Kiss, 1973. The Eagles, 1971. The Who, 1964. The Rolling Stones, 1962. And the Beach Boys, 1961. Now, let's look at just Canada. Sloan has been with us since at least 1991. The Tragically Hip, 1985. Loverboy, 1979. April Wine, 1969. Rush lasted a full 50 years before they broke up. They were formed in 1968. And we still have a version of the Guess Who out there, maintaining a streak that started in 1965. At this point, I should also point out that the Nanaimo Concert Band in Nanaimo, B.C., has been a going concern since 1873. Not with the original members, of course, but there's been some lineup changes. 1873. Another band that needs to be added to this list is 5440. They were established in 1980 and are still going. There have been some changes in personnel, but the core of the band is still intact, still touring, still recording, still on the radio. They have outlasted the original wave of punk and new wave. They made it through the era of 80s hair metal. They made it through grunge, the resurrection of indie rock in the 2000s, the rise of the internet, the demise of the music video channels, and, I think you get the idea. So this is probably as good a time as any to sit down with the band, to let them talk it out, to let them tell us about their decades in the Canadian music business. This is 5440 in their own words, part one.
6: This is a web.

0: 5440 with West Coast Bands, something that they wrote during COVID and will be released later in 2023. Hello again, I'm Alan Cross, and I thought this was time to pay some respect to a band that's been part of the Canadian musical landscape since 1980. But rather than me write up a long script detailing their accomplishments, I was able to talk to the band backstage at the Horseshoe in Toronto as they were getting ready for a string of shows before Christmas 2022. The goal, as with all these In Their Own Words episodes, is to get the band to tell their own story in their own words. And that's exactly what we did, starting at the very beginning. So Vancouver in the middle 70s was an interesting sort of place. It was kind of cut off from the rest of the world because of the mountains. And there was more of a north-south thing going rather than an east-west thing. And as a result, there was this scene that was sort of a punk rock scene, sort of an outsider music scene. And would it be safe to say that this is what you were part of before 5440 came together?
1: Yes, that would be totally fair to say. Late 70s, I would say.
2: For us. Yeah, Brad and I and Randy, we took a little Fear and Loathing car trip down the coast, followed the Young Canadians. This would be 1980.
0: This would be Art Bergman's band.
2: Yeah. But yeah, a lot of those bands, DOA, Young Canadians, would travel Seattle, Portland, San Francisco. And then when we formed a band, that's exactly what we did too. You're exactly right. We didn't hit Toronto till 5 years after.
0: Was there a band before 5440?
2: Not really. There were, you know, we had a couple of incarnations, covers, new wave covers, things like that. I was in a little thing with my brother called the Loud Rangers.
1: Yeah. This is really foggy, Alan. We're gonna try to help you out.
0: I think the more we talk about it, the more the memories will come back.
1: So I know the caffeine's coming, so we're gonna be fine.
2: Yeah. Played it in my garage, my parents' garage.
1: Yeah, so yeah, like
2: we were called the News for about a week.
1: Yeah, the News. Yeah, we did. So we did, and we did one little show for friends. We
2: know Huey Lewis.
1: Yeah. So I think it was before him, actually. Here we go. It's all gonna kick in here right now. Let's just start from even more of the beginning. So I, as a kid, moved around a lot. My dad got transferred and stuff like that, and lived all over the U.S. Neil did the same thing across Canada. His dad worked for CMHC, and he got transferred all over the place. And so Neil has a breadth of the whole country. And so we both met in high school in Vancouver in the middle of the year, early 1977, January, when he came from Edmonton to Tawasin, right? And so looking at Neil, I went, this guy is weird. You know, he dresses weird. He doesn't care. He's my kind of guy. You know, I'm going to find out more about him. And then we start talking about music. We had a couple classes together and same thing in grade 12, started going to shows together. Neil ends up going to Boston to music school for a semester or two. I go to a community college, very much involved in the Vancouver punk rock scene, going to every show I possibly can, going down to Quintessence Records and buying the singles as they come out, starting going down to Seattle to see bands, to buy records, all that kind of thing. And then I said, come on back and we'll start a band. Stuff's really happening here. Vancouver is amazing. I feel like right now, super fortunate to have been a part of that, to see these bands and to be part of that scene.
2: I actually have the letter that he wrote me. Just in those days, you wrote letters. Too expensive to phone. So he's like, it's really happening here. Come back.
1: Yeah. And then after high school, we, like Neil said, we did that Fear and Loathing tour of California. We went to the Whiskey a Go-Go, saw bands. It was great. It was fun. And we got all excited and said, let's start this band. And we did that kind of in the fall of 1980. I lived out on, my father started a business, which was like a metal recycling / foundry kind of thing. So we were, you know, melting non-ferrous metals. And I lived on the plant site and kind of tried to supervise every single shift. It was a very, you know, it was a tough thing for everybody, but we made it through anyway. And, but it had this old house and I lived there and, Neil came over and we started playing music. I learned songs that he had written. We wrote some stuff together and, got a drummer involved and that's how the whole thing started.
0: Your first gig is not on a great night, December 8th, 1980, and you play in Vancouver. Did you know at the time when you took the stage that John Lennon had been killed that day?
2: We knew that he'd been shot, and we were in shock. And I think maybe just before we went on, or it was confirmed, so driving there was all over the radio. I mean, you must remember that.
0: Yes. Right?
2: It was like that John Lennon's been shot. It's just like, it was a shocker. You know, when you're young, you know, when we were young, we were as 54, 40, like a lot of young bands, and that attitude, like the Clash or whatever, we thought we had the juice to change the world. We were part of it. And then when you take the stage and it's your first gig and John Lennon's been shot, it's like one of those, you know, All Quiet on the Western Front type moments where it's like, you know, Johnny's just been shot. We got to go over those trenches and fight this battle now. It was really moving, very powerful. I think we played about four songs or something like that, but they're all original, you know, and it was a Monday night, what do they call it? Open mic. So we were the only ones there, I think, other than the regular cover band. So it just felt meaningful, I guess, if that makes any sense, that there's a connection there. So yeah, powerful.
0: All right. So describe your sound and attitude at the time. What were you?
1: Serious, idealistic, naive. Those are the three words that come to mind. Yeah. I mean, we took irreverence seriously. We did everything. I mean, at the time, I just remember practicing, you know, four, five, sometimes six nights a week. And, you know, trying to concern ourselves with getting the next thing. You know, we would work up to like a show where we'd be, you know, on a bill. We were getting $50 to play with Rock and Roll Bitches and Anthead and Scissors in like February of 1981. At what became Richards on Richards, the laundromat. And we're the first band on the bill. We're so excited. There's 70 people in the audience or whatever it is. And then that would end and we'd be like, well, what do we do now? Right. You would get like an existential moment. It's like, well, there's no reason to go on anymore unless, you know, because there's nothing to do. So Neil and I came up with quite early. It's like, you gotta have something to do after that. So you're not questioning whether you're going to be in the band all the time. Right. So we did. I mean, so it, even if we had nothing on the books, we'd say, okay, well, we're going to go back and we're going to write some more songs. As Neil would call it, woodshedding. So we'd always have a project after the one that was the immediate one. And that allowed us to go on. And then eventually we turned that into, after practice, we'd go up to this little pizza joint up the street and have pizza and sit around and talk, you know, and kind of like our version of coffee warriors kind of thing. And we said, let's just decide right now, we're going to make 10 records. And then you don't have to think about, you know, what you're going to do next. So we did that. And it turns out we actually ended up making more than 10 records.
0: First recordings were done where?
1: Is it Bedrock?
2: No. Well, yes, I guess some Bedrock. We did that 16-track thing in North Vancouver, too, for the selection.
1: Yeah.
2: For that.
1: We did.
2: Oh, right. Where was the things?
1: What was that called?
2: Things Are Still Coming Ashore.
1: Same place.
2: Yeah.
1: Same place.
2: I remember that.
1: Yeah. What was the name of that place?
2: Don't know.
1: Yeah.
2: It was in North Vancouver. It was a 16-track.
1: Yeah.
2: 2-inch tape studio. And we did the EP selection there. And that's where we... And then we did the songs before the Motor Moo on the Motor Moo label. Things Are Still Coming Ashore there.
0: There were a lot of indie labels at the time in Vancouver.
2: Yeah, so Motor Moo stood for Modern Dance Music. And that was one of the chiefs of that was Alan Moy, who's still our manager today. But it was a sort of a, you know, a communist though cooperative of bands, self-run record label. And there's Junko Run, Gin Twist, Animal Slaves,
1: yeah. Popular Front,
2: and then us. And we would meet in Annie's house, which was a little house on Columbia Street.
1: Right.
2: Yeah. An old heritage house. We would, whatever, every week or twice a week and have these meetings as if we were revolutionaries, you know. And okay, you're going to handle mailing out these cassettes and you're going to handle writing these letters to the colleges and you're going to you know, let's organize another hall gig. And in those days, you could actually get a hall gig and people would actually show up, which was very cool. So it really seemed to be you were part of a scene, part of something in Vancouver that was very underground. You know, that word alternative didn't exist back then. And we weren't really punks either. So we were more of the arty underground scene.
0: Here are some of the earliest 5440 available. It's from a 1982 album entitled Selection, which was out of print for years. This is called Yank.

0: Students of the band will know the origin of the name, but why don't you explain it? And why would you take an American slogan and turn it into the name of a Canadian band?
1: You know, going back to, you know, what I said earlier about Neil and I, you know, moving around, I grew up mostly in the United States. Neil grew up in Canada. We were living in Tawasin, which literally is on the U.S. border. You know, it's the border was, you know, a mile from my house. So we're border conscious. We met in social studies and later we took history together and had a great history teacher. So this is all in my mind when we're coming up with names. And I actually did like a stream of consciousness thing. I had all this paper and I came up with all these names. We rehearsed in a place in Surrey called Bridgeview. So I thought Bridgeview Dogs. That's good because I had a big dog. And I thought Safeway Rebels was another one. I went, oh, you know, kind of, you know, like it's kind of got a little irony thing there. And then I went 5440 and I went, yeah, I could do. Well, that'll work. You know, it'll work for a year or two. And so and that came from American history. Came from a slogan of an American presidential candidate, James Polk, who in the 1840s believed in this concept of manifest destiny, which is the Americans going to take over the whole continent. And he's talking specifically about the Oregon Territories, which is where we lived. In British Columbia, it was be part of the Oregon Territories. The British had all of Washington State at that time, right down to the mouth of the Columbia River, Fort Astoria. You guys will remember that. And the border thing's present. My experience in the U.S., Neil's in Canada, being in Canada, living on the border, history class. And then something I didn't want to be like, you know, there's the Boomtown Rats. Not that there's anything wrong with the Boomtown Rats, but all these bands were like the adjective nouns. And didn't want to do that. So we chose something which was big and yet small at the same time.
2: After the Selection EP, there was a full indie record called Set the Fire in 1984. And it was shortly after that that a major record label came calling, but only after 5440 had recorded another indie record. The 1986 self-titled album, the so-called Green Album, was picked up by Reprise and re-released. And this is where the hits began.
3: So the Green Album comes out. You're signed to a major label, so Reprise. We'll call it your breakthrough, obviously, because it's, you know, with Baby Ran and with I Go Blind on it. I remember hearing Baby Ran for the first time and thinking, holy crap, these guys make an awful lot of noise. Because it was such a real in-your-face kind of record that was released in the middle 80s after Technopop had come and gone. And while pop music was really on the ascendant. So the wall of guitars that came with that song was just, it really was different. And to my ears, it really shook up Canadian music. Let's talk about where the song came from.
4: Oh gosh, that's a bass line, I think, right?
1: Yeah, spring of 85, I would guess. And Daryl in the band, Phil's in the band, and yeah, I play that the bass line, the bass line. The way we wrote songs, one of the ways we wrote songs is I would get a little bass line, I had to work something, and I would just keep on playing it until people joined me, right? I was just, it was obnoxious, really, a way to write songs. And then so Neil would have to.
4: Yeah, or you'd keep the same groove, and I would find different melodies or chord progressions that could go over the same bass line.
1: And we would record everything. We had called a ghetto blaster, I guess you would call it. And we had two great condenser mics. And stereo, it sounded really good. And so we actually used that as a kind of a writing tool. So, yeah. And then, quite often once the band gets going, we had a little practice PA. Neil would start to sing and it would be kind of stream of consciousness kind of thing and come in with melodies and little words, ideas. And then he'd go home and, you know, write a few things down and come back with some more and away we'd go. That's kind of the way we put the songs together.

0: 5440 and Baby Ran from the Green Album in 1986. Big, big rock hit in Canada. But there was another song on the record that would do even better, but not in a way anyone expected. That story is coming up, along with more from the band, as they go through their career, which is now in its fifth decade. This is the first part of an episode where 5440 tells their story in their own words. Matt Johnson is now the drummer, replacing the original guy, Daryl Newdorf, who went on to work with Sarah McLachlan. So let's continue.
1: The sound of the band kind of changed a little bit too. So the Green record, that's the last record that Daryl played on. And he is on every single song except for
2: Take My Hand. Yeah.
1: So Matt is the drummer on Take My Hand. So Matt joins the band in September of 85. We have a tour of California we're preparing for. We rehearse every night. Matt's listening to the songs on his cassette player all the time. Go down there and do that tour. And that was the tour where we got signed to Warner Brothers. We talked with every label, and they were probably the, there's other labels that we could assign to. It was great.
3: Was this Warner Brothers Canada or Warner Brothers USA?
1: Warner Brothers USA. Hey, in Canada, we couldn't get a sniff.
2: We still have the rejection letter from Bob Roper.
1: So, yeah. So, the

0: zone. Did you feel that? Do you remember that?
1: Well, like, we knew the hip guys. We knew, you know, there was definitely a national scene driven a lot by university frosh weeks, you know, that would pay the bills. We were still very much entrenched in Los Angeles and trying to still make things work out of that. And then we would come up here and, you know, we would sort of tour crisscross the country, still trying to do that. You know, what other bands were coming out? The Hip kind of were a little bit, I guess they came out about then, right?
0: 87.
1: Yeah. So it was a little bit later than us. So I remember meeting them at in Brandon or something.
2: Winnipeg
1: at a gas station. They were going west. We were going east. Bunch of long hairs pile out of each van. It's like, hey, where are you guys? Oh, yeah, yeah. We heard something about, you know, this is not, there's no internet. You can't just sort of dial them up or, you know, you're not hearing about it, right? You can't make a phone call even. So it's like, it's a band in a van. It's like, oh, yeah.

0: the second album was recorded in Los Angeles,
1: right?
0: Which is the way things were done back then, because money in the music industry flowed like water.
1: Yeah.
0: And, you know, here's $250,000, blow your brains out. Oh, by the way, we're getting that money back on the other end.
1: Yeah.
0: But again, that's the way it was done back then. You know, yeah. Record labels were banks.
1: Yeah, it was the golden age. It was for quite a while, actually, through the 90s.
0: Did the same thing happen for Fight for Love?
1: So Fight for Love, there was, how can I put this? Brad probably can put it a different way, but there was, you could tell that there was a divorce coming. There was a sense with Warner Brothers that they weren't, because the Green Record didn't take didn't do well, really, because the Paola scandal happened, and they shut everything down. So we got no promotion. Not that I'm making excuses, but that is what happened. Baby Ran got a little MTV, but there was nobody pushing it because everybody was afraid. The Show Me came out, and you know, wasn't U2, wasn't 5440. What is it? That's the way I felt. So I said, I want to go back to Vancouver with Dave Ogilvy and Glenn Reilly, who is our live sound guy, and do a record the way we want to do a record. And that became Fight for Love.

0: 5440 and Miss You from 1989's Fight for Love. Back with more from 5440 and their story in their own words in just a sec.
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0: This is part one of a two-parter featuring the current members of 5440 telling the band's history in their own words. All right, we made it through the 1980s, and we're about to see something pretty spectacular happen to Canadian music in the 1990s. 5440's first contribution to the can rock of the 90s was an album entitled Dear Dear. It was recorded at Tom Petty's studio in California and was the first album not to get an American release. But things worked out just fine at home. How well did this album end up doing?
2: It went platinum in Canada. We did, so we went, got the gold record when we opened up for Tom Cochran at CNE. Remember that? That was the,
3: That's the Life is a Highway tour.
2: Yeah. Yeah. And then it went platinum, you know, short order after that. So it did really well.
4: We released that record and we got that at the height of Tom Cochran's Life is a Highway thing and Phenom, and that tour put us in front of an audience that we'd really never been exposed to before. And to this day, there's fans who are like, I was a fan as soon as I saw you guys at that Tom Cochran show, you know. I think we did 10 shows across the country.
2: Yeah, that's about right.
4: Yeah, and that really helped propel that record as well, putting us in front of all those people. And and I think it bared out in record sales. Dear Dear did quite well for us.

0: It's actually the beginning of your imperial phase where a lot of things really go very, very right for a good chunk of the 90s.
1: Yeah.
0: You know, the next album is Smiling Buddha Cabaret with, again, more hits on it, like, you know, a radio love song. I just love being able to introduce and back sell Assaholic on the radio, which was a lot of fun. Ocean Pearl was another single from that. So you were, you know, what's it, where are we? 93, 94. Things are going pretty well. And you're gaining more and more contemporaries. Matt Good, The Tea Party, I Mother Earth. Who else around that
1: lots
0: time?
1: Lots of bands. Moist.
0: Sure.
1: Spirit of the West was always around.
0: Tragically Hip.
1: Obviously the Hip, yeah. So there's when, you know, I mark sort of the 90s is when the Canadian rock scene was healthy, wealthy, and wise.
0: Big Shiny Tunes would sell a million
1: big
0: coffees.
1: Shiny Tunes, yeah, exactly. I don't think we were ever on one of those.
0: You were never on a Big Shiny Tunes?
1: No. Well, there's a lot of nevers with us. Never a Juno, never a Big Shiny Tunes, and we're proud to say that.

0: Another in a long line of Canadian hits from 5440, that's Ocean Pearl from their 1994 album Smilin' Buddha Cabaret, which, in case you did not know, was named after a live music venue in Vancouver. Ocean Pearl was one of four singles from the album. Back in a sec with a look at part two of 5440 in their own words. The 90s were a fantastic time for Canadian music. It was a decade that showed that it was possible for a Canadian band to have a very solid domestic career. 5440 was part of a cohort that included Matt Good, The Tea Party, The Hip, I Mother Earth, Bare Naked Ladies, Sloan, Blue Rodeo, Odds, Grapes of Wrath, Cowboy Junkies, Arlene Peace, Treble Charger, The Watchmen, Crash Test Dummies, Doughboys, Rusty, Pure, and a ton of others. On the second half of 5440 in their own words, we'll follow the band's career from the mid-90s forward. Meanwhile, please avail yourself to all the podcasts this radio program has generated over the years. 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I'm also on Twitter, Facebook, Instagram, and TikTok. 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We'll talk to you next time. I'm Alan Cross.
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7: From the National Newsroom of the Canadian Press, I'm John Kennedy. Search crews in northern Venezuela fanned out after twin earthquakes killed roughly 235 people and injured more than 4,300. The worst destruction is in the coastal state of La Guaira, where thousands remain missing as neighbors dig through collapsed buildings to look for survivors. Acting President Delcy Rodriguez has declared a state of emergency and is bringing in rescue teams from across the country and abroad. Authorities expect the death toll to climb as emergency crews reach more isolated communities. Meanwhile, Canada is sending $5 million in humanitarian aid for those affected by the Venezuelan earthquakes.
8: Global Affairs Canada says the money will go toward emergency food, water, sanitation, and health services, as well as protection and logistics services. The department says the government is monitoring the situation, and it remains in close contact with its partners to assess and respond to evolving needs in the days and weeks ahead. Prime Minister Mark Carney has expressed his condolences for those killed and called the earthquakes catastrophic. The 7.2 and 7.5 magnitude quakes are among the strongest to strike Venezuela in more than a century and could be felt throughout the region. Jason White, The Canadian Press.
7: 5 years after BC's deadly heat dome event, Provincial Health Officer Dr. Bonnie Henry says the tragedy still weighs heavily on families, first responders, and healthcare workers. More than 600 people died during the 2021 event, many of them living alone without a way to cool themselves indoors. Henry says the province has introduced a heat alert response system and preparedness guide to help reduce the risk of future deaths, and researchers say more needs to be done to identify and protect vulnerable people whose municipalities are adding measures such as cooling requirements for rental housing. British Columbia Premier David Eby says a joint federal BC plan to buy unsold condominiums won't be a bailout for Vancouver developers. But there's now an opportunity for the government to purchase empty homes in other places for less than it would cost to build them. Eby says the government is looking at purchasing units south of the Fraser River, Vancouver Island, and the Okanagan.
9: The market is going to correct in Vancouver. This program will not assist Vancouver developers because we are not looking at, and the numbers don't work, for units in Vancouver. This is for areas outside Vancouver, Fraser Valley, Okanagan, Vancouver Island, where we see opportunities for rent-to-own programs where the numbers could work and where we believe there's an opportunity to buy cheaper than government could ever build.
7: Prime Minister Mark Carney rolled out a plan last week, and Eby says details should have been available then, but the program will nonetheless help people get into the market. The United Nations has paused efforts to escort stranded ships through the Strait of Hormuz after a merchant vessel was struck by what U.S. officials say was an Iranian drone. The attack came hours after Tehran warned ships not to use the new UN-backed route without its approval. This is the Canadian Press. In sports, Australia and Paraguay played to a 0-0 draw in a result that clinched a spot in the knockout round for the Socceroos and will likely be enough for the Paraguayans to advance. In the other Group D matchup, Turkey took a 3-2 win over the United States. It's Turkey's lone win of the tournament, and the Americans had already secured top spot in Group D. Canada's Brooke Henderson is tied for 8th in the opening round of the KPMG Women's PGA Championship in Minnesota. She had a 3-under par 69. Ina Yoon leads 9-under par 63, while Karis Davidson is 2 shots off the pace. Tennis Hall of Famer Chris Evert says her ovarian cancer has returned and treatment will prevent her from attending Wimbledon this year. The 71-year-old was first diagnosed in 2021. 2 years later, she revealed her cancer had returned. The ESPN analyst is an 18-time Grand Slam singles champion. From the Canadian Press, I'm John Kennedy.

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1: I still don't know whether or not jeans today was a good decision. Like, it's a little rainy and it's 19 degrees, but it feels like 24. In my pants, it feels like 40. Like, it's so warm in this studio. Like, what is going on? And then Martha's like, oh, can we have it warmer? What is happening? What is happening? This is a multi-million dollar building and we're sitting in a sauna. How you doing? You go, everyone, welcome to the show. It's a very exciting day. If you're a fan of music competitions, I don't know whether you follow this. Maybe you don't. Maybe you do. I would imagine that if you are of European descent, and I mean like recent European descent, you know what I'm saying? You're like me. You're fresh off the boat. You've been here maybe the last 20, 30 years, but you probably have something very much ingrained into your DNA, as I do as an Australian, and I'll explain why. A thing known as the Eurovision Song Contest. It's been going for decades. It is a product of the European Broadcast Union. So all of the different national broadcasters in all the different European countries pay a fee to be part of the European Broadcast Union every year. And that is where we get the Eurovision Song Contest. I don't know whether you've seen you probably have seen this movie, and this will make it easily and instantly relatable to you. Will Ferrell it's Rachel McAdams, by the way. She's Canadian. I'm not going to name them. Someone in this studio wrote Amy Adams.
2: I'm sorry, Canadians.
1: No.

is a massive Netflix movie. Did everyone see this movie, The Story of Fire? What is it? The Story of Fire Saga or whatever. Will Ferrell's in it. It's about them. I think they were Icelandic. Yes. And Iceland is part of the European Union, by the way. So they had the European Union's full blessing to make this movie. So I grew up with the Eurovision Song Contest. And the reason I grew up with the Eurovision Song Contest, and it's such a big deal in Australia, is because after the Second World War, there was so much mass immigration from Europe. So there's all these Europeans. And then in the sort of 70s and 80s in Australia, they set up the Special Broadcast Service, which sort of handled more foreign language stuff. And that place picked up the rights to play the Eurovision Song Contest. And we would watch it on television. And the only way to be part of the Eurovision Song Contest is if your country's state broadcaster pays a fee to the European Broadcast Union. So I think it's the SBS in Australia did that. I'm pretty sure the state broadcaster in Israel did this recently as well. That's why Israel was allowed to complete it in the Eurovision Song Contest. They just recently got the Asian Broadcast Consortium to launch Eurovision Asia, but no, it's not called Eurovision, obviously, because that's not Europe. So now the CBC, and this was all part of their federal budget structure anyway, planned on getting a membership to the European Broadcast Union. And not only does it allow us to compete in the Eurovision Song Contest, it also allows them to take programming from a bunch of European state programmers. If they get like if there's an awesome drama show or a great piece of journalism from Poland, they can use it. But that allows us to partake in the Eurovision Song Contest. Now, it has a rich history. If you love music, and you sometimes like just complete trash bad music, you get a mix of both. If you watch Eurovision, you'll be like, wow, what is Lithuania doing? And you'll be like quizzing their entry going, what is this? It's always something artistic. They always try and knock it out of the park. My first experience with the Eurovision Song Contest, I was 1996. Let's cast our mind back 30 years. Me as a fresh-faced 17-year-old, I'm sitting down with my friends for the first time to watch the Eurovision Song Contest. And for some reason, an Australian represents the UK. Her name was Gina G, and this was the song, folks, that England entered into the Eurovision Song Contest in 1996. If you are an English immigrant to Canada, and you were living in England in 1996, you know this song, and it's going to hurt you. Am I wrong? Am I so unkind? Show me the way. Don't turn away. All right, she sounds off-key, right? Does she sound off-key? Hang on, Gina G, do it.

Are you ready for the hook? You ready for the hook? Oh, it's a banger. You ready? Yeah. It's so good. Just a little bit. Just a little bit, a little bit more. You know what I'm looking for. As opposed to Carly Rae Jepsen, Canadian, who could answer in this, I didn't just come here to dance, if you know what I mean. Do you know what I mean? Right? You know that, you know that song from Emotion? Like, if you don't, greatest Canadian pop album of all time. So that's Gina G, 1996. Did the UK win? No, they didn't. They came eighth. I don't even know who won that year. Who cares? Doesn't matter. It was 1996. It was 30 years ago. It's just that for the hell of it, these broadcasters get together and do this. So let me go to, where is it? Where is it? Where is it? All right. So this is, we already have a connection to Eurovision Song Contest with our very own Celine Dion. The pride of Quebec, the pride of this country. She is a national hero, national monument. And she's not even a statue. She's a real person. She's a national monument to us. We look up to her. We're like, oh, my God, we respect you so much. 1988, Celine Dion represented Switzerland in the Eurovision Song Contest. Unmistakably Celine. Like, listen to those. Listen to those pipes.

0: Did Switzerland win that year?
1: Yes.
0: They did? With Celine Dion singing, they won. All right. I'm going to get to my point here in just a second. It's going to take a while. All right, here is the Australian entry from last year. So here's what's interesting. Is usually it's someone who's not too famous, yeah. Right? But Australia last year pulled out the big guns, and they pulled out their most famous still performing pop star, which is Delta Goodrum. If you don't know who Delta Goodrum is, Google her. She dated Nick Jonas for a while. Yeah. And she's a certified megastar in Australia. So she was the Australian singer for their entry to the Eurovision. And it's weird. I know. Australia isn't part of Europe. It's Australasia. I know. But they paid the fee. All right, here's the song.
2: In a sky full of stars, though our lives were above, we've only just begun.
0: Here it go. Like, honestly, all of Delta Goodrum's back catalog is like that. Like, she's a powerhouse. I don't think Australia won last year, did they? They did not win.
1: This is for this year, and she got fourth place.
0: She got fourth place. All right, so this is the Bulgarian winner of the 70th Eurovision Song Contest.
1: This year.
0: And you love this song, right?
1: It's so nice.
0: You know this is going to thump any second, right? Hey, are you ready for the drops coming? Here it comes. Here it comes. Hit it! What? All right, so real quick, I got so many questions here. Who's going to represent Canada at the Eurovision Song Contest? Is it going to be Carly Rae Jepsen? Could it be Carly Rae Jepsen? Some people say it should be Shawn Mendes.
1: Shawn better. In a sense, I would say that Carly Rae Jepsen has a specific voice. That if you compare it to these guys are so good.
0: Julie Black. Could be Julie Black. Could be like Tegan Sarah. I don't know.
1: We still have Justin Bieber.
0: No, he wouldn't do it. He's too big now. Drake wouldn't do it. Abel Tesfaye wouldn't do it. Like, seriously, who do we get? In the year of 2026 going into 2027.
1: Ted McRae? But she's big.
0: She's so Americanized now. She signed to America. She was pumping the tires of Team America during the Olympic Games. You remember this?
1: Yes. Let's go and recruit someone from Australia.
0: We gotta find. No. We gotta find who is a quintessential, just a voice that could be anybody from anywhere in the country. They don't even need to be a famous person. Just somebody who's like, you know what? They got a good set of pipes. They could represent Canada. And you know what? It would force the CBC as well, to do a competition within the country itself. Because these countries don't walk into going, oh, that's going to be the winner. They have a competition within the country, to figure out, what the song's going to be. So there's a whole, layers of this. Who could it be? Someone who can sing a song, because it has to be a song that, and the song doesn't really have to represent Canada. It just has to be someone who is representing Canada in the moment. It could be an awesome pop song or a dance song. It doesn't really matter. 416-870-6400 or 1-888-225-TALK. It's fascinating that we can do this now, that we can be a part of this, because if you have any European friends, if you just go Eurovision Song Contest, their eyes light up like Christmas trees. They get excited about it. All right, we're going to take a break. More on the way after this. It's the Alex Pearson Show.
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1: All right, welcome back to the show. I want to do some more diving into the Eurovision Song Contest thing. Joy Jeet told me during the commercial break, tell the listeners of this radio program what you told me during the commercial break.
2: I just told that Drake is throwing a party this Sunday.
1: Yeah.
2: Only for the people who are named Janice.
1: Janice.
2: Because he has
1: a song called Janice, right?
2: Yes, Janice STFU.
1: All right. Hang on. Why is he throwing a party just for the Janices? Where is it happening? Do you know where it's at? Get your phone out. Look it up for me. That's fascinating because I cannot imagine. I don't think we even have StatsCan data on this about how many Janices we have in the GTA. How many women named Janice could possibly live in the GTA? And I'm willing to bet that most of them are over the age of 50. I don't think there's 25-year-olds named Janice. Like, if there is, then that's awesome, but...
2: So he's throwing a party because of his song named Janice STFU.
1: Okay, yeah.
2: As an apology to all the Janice of the city.
1: Yeah, because he told them to shut the F up, which is a terrible thing to say to anybody, especially to Janices.
2: At Cactus Club between 1 to 4.
1: Of course it's Cactus Club. Like I don't think folks understand Drake's relationship with this restaurant. When Drizzy was on the West Coast... he was staying in a hotel that overlooked the Cactus Club. And he did, look, he goes to the Cactus Club for the same reason that I would go to the Cactus Club, which is the Bellinis. It's the Bellinis, it's the butternut squash, it's the tuna stack, it's the whole bit. Right? So I get that. So what's he... Hang on, so a Cactus Club for a couple of hours, and anyone named Janice can just show up?
2: Yes, they have to get their ID with them, and their first name should be Janice.
1: All right, I guarantee you, all of the Janices have licenses. I don't think there's a single Janice without a driver's license. I love that he's the king of the Toronto publicity stunt at this point.
3: I think so, too.
1: Like, all of these stunts are the same sort of things that radio stations used to do in the 70s and 80s. There was a time when this business had 9,000 staff per radio station. okay, I'm exaggerating. And they would do ridiculous things like this. Like, they would do, like, hey, we're going to melt some ice in a parking lot. If you find the thing, you win. It's a classic radio stunt. It's so good. I mentioned this when I first started doing this Hour of the Alex show. I think we were talking about the ice thing at the very same time. And I was like, oh, I love that. Whether you hate it or not, or whether you hate that he sucks up so much oxygen in the room, you know what? It just tells you that he's doing the right thing, because these sort of things polarize people. You either absolutely love what's playing out or you absolutely hate it. And there's always going to be somebody that hates something that a famous person does. And I don't know why Drake is doing this. I don't know why. There's no reason for him to do it. There's no reason he needs publicity. Or does he need publicity?
3: I don't know. Sometimes I just think he's a nice guy.
1: Right? Maybe he's just like, oh, he likely has a room full of people who come up with insane ideas for him.
2: And he just says, yes, we can do that.
1: And that's the thing is... as I tell management here at Chorus Entertainment, when I go to them with a stupid idea, I always close my argument for what I want to do with, you need to trust the insanity. You need to trust the cuckoo bananas, because you just, Drake is a creative. He is surrounded by creatives. And for those of you that work in creative industries, maybe you work in advertising agencies, maybe you work in art design, maybe you work in product design. There's so many different people that work in creative industries, and they will tell you, creatives will tell you, we just need to be left alone to make the thing that we do. And Drake, in many respects, has built so much cachet for himself that he's got so many resources that he can make anything happen. He can literally make anything happen. Right? And some people hate that. And I love that some people hate it. Because if everyone loved what everyone else did, then we'd have nothing to talk about.
3: It would all just be the same.
1: Right? Talk radio would be pointless. Imagine if we all loved bike lanes. Imagine if everybody in the entire province loved the premier. Do you know what I'm saying? It's just, we live in a place where you just got to try and figure it out. And Drake's figured it out. Drake has gone, all right, I'm just going to do the strangest thing so people just talk about me. Honestly, I'll go on the internet later on. I'll see Reddit comments about this. And most of it, 90% of it will be positive. And then the other 10%, oh, I'm just, it's Drake overload.
3: He's always trying to do something.
1: He's just everywhere. He's just everywhere. There's plenty of things that are everywhere. You know, remember, he's our very own homegrown celebrity. We've got a few of them in this city. Like, look where we live. Look at the city and the province that we live in. Look at the immense talent that has just come out of this province alone. Whether it be musicians, whether it be comedians, whether it be artists, whether it be actors, whether it be comedic actors. God, like, if you know when you can go into a Wikipedia page of like a province or a city or whatever, and then down the bottom it says notable personalities? Have you ever done that for the province of Ontario? Notable people from Ontario? My God, the list is like 18 pages long. Look at everyone's everyone is feverishly typing in the studio. All right, you know what we're going to do? Here's what we're going to do, because I know that we're going to take a break here. I want you guys, Joyjeet and Martha, because I already can rattle off probably half a dozen myself, maybe, without even doing the research of just awesome world famous people from this province. Rick Moranis, actor, comedian, Honey, I Shrunk the Kids, Spaceballs. Oh, my God, Ghostbusters, and during the 70s, was a DJ at Chum. What? Was a radio DJ, became an actor. Catherine O'Hara, Eugene Levy, Dan Levy, Rush, Our Lady Peace. there is a big list. We're going to go through it next. Let's talk about famous people from the John Candy.
3: Jim Carrey.
1: All right, stay there. More next.
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1: All right, so what do you want to do here? Do you want to keep talking about famous people from Ontario, or do you want me to talk about the new pick-your-seat option from Japan Airlines? Both are great stories. Let's do the Japan Airlines thing. So when you fly on Japan Airlines now, you're going to be able to see where the kids are sitting first. Like, if you book your seats, you'll be able to see where kids are sitting. Okay, all right, sure, I get this. So Ryanair out of Ireland. They don't charge parents to sit next to children. They try and put them together. But it's interesting that you can see a map where the kids are. Because I have, and this may be a very, very, very bizarre thing for you to hear. I have a policy about children on airplanes. I don't really like flying. I'll do it. I'll do it if I have to, but I hate it. I hate it. Like when I moved to Ontario, I drove here from Vancouver. It was fantastic. Everyone should do it at least once. So when I fly, I don't want to, I have a very sensitive nose. And if you got just rank pits, I don't want to sit next to you. If you stink, if you got bad body odor, I don't want to be anywhere near you. In fact, and here's the statement that drives people crazy, I would prefer to sit next to a screaming or noisy child any day of the week, any time of the day, than sit next to somebody who smells bad or won't shut up. You know, some people want to make plane friends with you. I don't want to make plane friends with you, okay? I don't want to talk to you. I don't want to know who you are. I don't care. I don't care. I want to get this done, over and done with. I don't want to have a conversation. I don't care that you're flying to Ottawa to see your grandchildren. I literally don't care. I don't want to know about it. I'm not being rude. I'm nervous about flying. So here's how I avoid that. I have the headphones on. I got the big headphones. If you got the big headphones on, people generally won't disturb you. You don't even need to be playing anything in the big headphones. Geez, you can get some of those sound deadening headphones they give kids with oral issues. Wear some of those if you want to just cut out the sound around you. But yes, sit me next to a screaming baby any day of the week instead of someone who smells bad. And I think most people would agree with that. I was on an international flight from Brisbane to Vancouver once. And there was a mother, their small child, and I had the window seat. And she did not ask me for the window seat, by the way. The kid was too small. And he, you know...

0: let him scream it out. Like, who cares? It's just a kid, man. It's just a bit of noise. It's kind of like when people come out, oh, your children are playing on the road and making noise. Yes, they're children. They're meant to be out playing. So I do find it hilarious that you can go to Japan Airlines website, book a flight, and go, okay, where are the kids going to be sitting? I'm sorry. I would prefer an option where I know people's history of deodorant use. You know who else I don't want to sit next to? And I sat next to one of these guys on a flight back from Montreal to Vancouver once a couple of years back. The guy that gets on the plane, he pre-games it in the airport lounge and is S-faced by the time he gets on the plane and then continues to order. And you can smell it. You can smell it. You can smell the alcohol. You know when someone drinks so much, you can just smell it oozing from their pores? That's what it smelled. It was disgusting. Once again, I'd prefer to sit next to a screaming child than someone who smells like alcohol oozing from their pores. Ew. Yes, Martha.
1: Another category.
0: Yeah.
1: Another category that I absolutely hate is a group of people, like, if you open your mouth and you have bad breath and it just blows in my direction.
0: Okay.
1: Oh, my God.
0: The halitosis
1: and they just keep talking to you.
0: Yeah.
1: Lord.
0: You can't do the halitosis breath, yeah? I get it. See, this is the thing. Is why you're just giving us the one option. Like, why is there only one option here? I want to see. Here's the thing. When I open that map on Japan Airlines website, I want to know where the kids are sitting. I want to know where the people are that have a history of abusive deodorant use. I want to know where the people. I want to know the last dental work and cleaning for everyone. Do you get my point here? There's all certain things we don't like on airplanes. Screaming kids, smells. Some people don't want an aisle seat. Some people don't want to ever sit in the middle. But we're in you're in basically a sardine can for however many hours it is for you to get from A to B. And it's so odd that Japan would do this. I thought Japan was like one of those countries that would be like, let's just respect everybody and we're good here. But Japan's like, nah, kids are annoying. Here's an option. I would imagine some of you would love this. Like, my sister is the type that would put her kids in economy, and then she'd fly business class. I love parents that do that. I'm sorry, you don't have the job. You're not making the money. You can sit in the back. You can sit in the back and watch 12 hours of movies. What's wrong with that? Do you think that's mean if you're a parent putting the kids in economy and you get to sit in business class?
1: I'd like to know what age is.
0: Who cares?
1: It matters.
0: Why? You go back and check on them. Why? Why?
1: Let me see if they're like 5.
0: Okay, not 5.
1: 10?
0: Yeah, 10's fine.
1: 10 is okay.
0: Mom's in first class. I'm back here because I don't have the job. I think I like my way of thinking on that. I think other people would jump on board with this as well. All right, we need to talk FIFA, obviously. There is more soccer happening today. I absolutely love what the Argentine government has done to all of the deadbeat dads coming to North America. I will explain everything next on the Alex Pearson Show.
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4: 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Rain stays north of us all weekend. UV's perfect Saturday. Bug index is low Sunday morning.
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1: All right, welcome back. They've released some stats about FIFA and who could and could not come into the country. So Canada apparently rejected more than 50% of the World Cup visitor visa applications. I don't know whether you've seen this news. They processed nearly 17,000 visitor visa applications between November 14th, 2025 and March 31 of this year. 41% of those applicants were approved. Ghana had the highest number of applications with at least 1,725 requests processed. And look, we saw the Ghanaian crowds. Like, they were crazy. Like, they were having a party in the streets just like everybody else. Just under 11% of visitor visa applications from Ghana were approved. Canada processed 1,630 applications from Colombian soccer fans as well. 69% of those from Colombia were approved. It's fascinating just sort of seeing those stats, who they let in, who they didn't let in, because the other thing that I don't want to play this audio. This is from, where is it? Patrick Bet-David is a podcaster in the U.S. And I saw this story last night. I forgot to send it to Martha, but it's so good. Patrick Bet-David on what the Argentinian government did.
2: Argentina decided to send a report to America for 13,000 fathers that are not paying their child support and said, you can't go watch the game.
3: Oh, man.
2: You didn't see this?
3: No.
2: So Argentina fathers must pay their child support before World Cup.
3: Wow.
2: In a post shared on Instagram, Buenos Aires Mayor George Macri explained why Argentine authorities asked U.S. officials to block some fans from going into the World Cup stadiums. Those who fail to meet a responsibility as fundamental as feeding their children must face the consequences.
1: And that's the consequences, is not being able to go to the World Cup match. Now, Argentina does this domestically at soccer games as well, because, you know, soccer is huge there. It's the number one sport in Argentina. So if you're a deadbeat dad or if you're a deadbeat parent and you go to a sporting event or a concert, anything, any type of event that you've paid tickets for, paid money for tickets, and you haven't paid your child support, they'll let you in, but they won't let you see the concert. So that you get. So in this case, they flew to the States, got in, got their visas approved, get in, get their accommodation, hanging out with their buddies, and they get to one of the World Cup stadiums, and they're told, "Sorry, you can't come in. Here's why: you're a deadbeat dad. I love this.
4: Every country should do that,
1: right? It's
4: every country.
1: It's
4: should do
1: perfection.
4: It.
1: Oh." Honestly, if you wanted to, you know how generally our governments like to try and legislate their way out of doing things. The smartest thing is always you build some logic into it. What's the psychological punishment? What's the psychological punishment? Mm-hmm. Right. I saw a video this morning about how did they make a certain number of cars in one American city slow down on this curve because there was too many accidents. Mm-hmm. So they put lines across the road. But as you're driving, they get closer and closer. So you automatically, your brain registers that you're speeding. So you slow down. Mm-hmm. So they use the psychological aspect. So what's the psychological punishment here is knowing full well, because these guys probably thought they were going to get away with this God-free, because they think, okay, this only happens in Argentina. This only happens at home. This is only something that happens here. We're going to be fine to go to the World Cup. Imagine it. I just cannot imagine. Imagine you pay like $1,500, $2,000 for tickets. Then you got your flights. So, you know, let's just say a couple of $1,000s in flights from Argentina off to the States. You've got your Airbnb, whatever it is. And then, boom, sorry, you don't get entry to the stadium.
4: Oh, my God.
1: And you know straight away, if you're an Argentinian, you know straight away why you're not allowed to enter the stadium.
4: Oh, my.
1: Because you know about this from home. You know about it. You know it's a thing that they do. Could you imagine if they treated the deadbeat parent in Ontario the exact same way? Right. Imagine, you know, Jim's with his new girlfriend, but Jim owes $10,000 in child support. And he's got tickets to a London Knights game.
4: Oh, God.
1: He rocks up at the London Knights game and they're like, sorry, so you can't come in. You have your child support. Imagine if you did that to Raptors fans, or you did that to Maple Leafs fans, or you did that to, you know, Argos fans, or whatever it is, Toronto FC fans. Imagine going, oh, sorry, you don't get to watch your soccer match today because you have child support owing. Sorry, you don't get to see Charlie XCX at a show that you paid $500 for tickets for because you're a deadbeat parent. Oh!
4: So many better parents would be
1: there. I'll tell you what, if Merritt Styles wants to absolutely give it to Doug Ford at the next election, there's a piece of policy for you. That's the logical way to deal with this. You want to deal with Ontario's deadbeat parents? Deny them entry to anything that they've bought tickets for.
4: But I think if you make it a legislation, there are some people who generally, they don't care. They would rather give up everything. I feel like those who are deadbeat.
1: The system is there to dole out punishments. Don't worry. Is the system perfect? Of course not. No system is. But a system exists to deal with that. But if you wanted to deal with it quickly, just the rumor mill itself of being told, oh, what? I don't get to go to that Billy Idol concert because I didn't pay my child support? Or you heard about a guy that didn't get into a show or people that didn't get into a sporting event because they didn't pay the child support? Insane way to deal with it. I love it.
4: Great. Okay, now let me just... Okay.
1: All right, devil's advocate. Here we go. Martha's going to...
4: I'm asking.
1: She's going to debate me on this. Go.
4: I'm not debating because I don't think it's a bad idea. I think it's a lovely idea.
1: Okay.
4: But I'm just thinking...
1: It's a terrible debate out of the gate.
4: Okay. So, does it mean that the stadiums are the ones that have the names of the people?
1: Yeah.
4: Or is it like your ticket just receives like something that rejects you?
1: I don't know. You're getting in the weeds, kiddo. It doesn't matter. It's just the broad idea of it. And you know what? You send some people to Argentina and go, okay, how do you guys do this? How do you do it? How do you make this happen?
4: How do you enforce it?
1: Right? Oh, and you know, the first response will be, but what about my privacy? Bro, you're on Facebook anyway. You don't have any privacy.
4: It would be a great idea for first dates, in case you want to know the kind of guy you're with, if he's already like a dad. I feel like it's a nice way to know the character of a person.
1: Hang on, you know that there's already websites that do this, right?
4: For child support?
1: There's a website where you can find out if you're dating the same man.
4: Oh.
1: Did you know that?
4: Yeah, but I'm not thinking about it in that context. I'm like, for women who are dating people who have parents, and I feel like you want to know the kind of man that is.
1: Oh, if you're a woman, you're going on a date with a man, and like, you find out he's a deadbeat dad? Okay.
4: Let's go watch a game, and then they go with you, and then you're like...
1: It's got to go back the same way. There's deadbeat moms as well. Come on.
4: But I think it could be deadbeat anything. Mom or dad.
1: No question. I just think what Argentina's done is a wonderful idea.
4: Mm-hmm.
1: I don't know how we would enact something like that here in Canada, but it could be worthy. Argentina sent a list of 13,000 men's names to FIFA in the U.S.
3: Yeah.
1: And the consequences of not paying your child support in Argentina is generally domestically. If you go to a soccer game, concert, whatever, you're automatically denied entry.
3: Good. I've heard stories in the States where they've done massive stings on deadbeat dads, where they say that they've all won tickets to something that, you know, they would all want to go to. And hundreds of these guys show up and they're sitting there
1: and the
3: doors are locked. A cop show up and say, guess what? We're bringing you all to jail because you haven't paid your child support.
1: That's a TV show. I need to see it. Like Chris Hansen should host that.
3: Yeah.
1: Because the other TV show that I'm
3: you
1: really...
3: are terrible daddies.
1: And you look, you don't want to be famous for the wrong thing.
3: Yeah.
1: So you'll find a check somehow.
3: But I think there was one at one point, like they all got arrested. One of them asked the cops, like, so there's no tickets to the thing? I was like, no tickets.
1: No Billy Idol show for you.
3: Yeah.
1: There's another show on A&E right now, which is...
3: about the squatter guy?
1: No!
3: I've only seen clips of him online. He's awesome. Thing.
1: So for those of the uninitiated, so for those that have squatters in their homes, it's really hard to generally get them out. You have to go through a legal process and whatever. But this guy looks up the different laws of different states and provinces and goes, okay, well, sign a lease to me and I'll be the most annoying roommate.
3: But he's also enormous.
1: Yeah,
3: like he's a big, burly man.
1: Very intimidating.
3: But he's respectful,
1: very.
3: Clear,
1: concise,
3: and he just makes life really hard for them.
1: If you have a legitimate lease, I'll leave the property.
3: Yeah. Yeah.
1: And they can never come up with it. I've only seen the clips like you on the Instagram. I'm just like, that's a great idea for a show.
3: Yeah.
1: I think the deadbeat father thing could be a thing here as well. Why not?
3: Yeah.
1: Imagine a guy rocking up to a Maple Leafs game. And he's got like, oh, I got the boss's tickets. It's going to be fantastic. Sorry, John. You are $5,000 owing on your child support. You're going to pay that first before you get to go to a sporting event.
3: One of my favorite Far Sides ever was a guy leaving a bathroom in a restaurant and the big light goes off as he walks out and says, did not wash hands, did not wash hands. And that would be great if that happened in public spaces in Canada for all sorts of reasons. I mean, deadbeat dads are up there as like corrosive, terrible aspects of society, but there's tons of people doing bad stuff.
1: I can name three Chorus employees that don't wash their hands after they go to the bathroom.
3: I don't want to know.
1: I can name them. I know who they are. They work on this floor.
3: I don't want to know.
1: And that's all I'm going to say.
3: Okay.
1: No, plausible deniability. You don't need to know.
3: I don't want to know.
1: I saw it. I witnessed it. And it's a little piece of nugget of information I kept in the back of my head going, fist bumps from them going forward.
3: I can tell you, though, I did not, in the pandemic, I didn't sit there for 30 seconds wash. I was like, this is insane. My hands are clean. Yeah. They're washed. I'm drying them. I'm leaving.
1: I had it when I was working back doing late nights in Chorus back then, when the pandemic, and some guy called me up and he goes, oh, can I rub hand sanitizer all over my face? I'm like, that would be a bad idea.
3: Yeah.
1: But sure, try it out. Tell me how that goes.
3: Did he do it right after he shaved? That would be awesome.
1: Oh, man. I did suggest
3: that he pulled a Macaulay Culkin.
1: That's the way to do it, right? Yeah. Like insane stuff. All right, so look, Canadian government, do something with that, with the Argentinian thing. Fly there. Send a group of people. Do some best practice stuff, all right? Find out for me. All right, we say goodbye to our friends at 980 CFPL in London. London Live with Mike Stubbs is coming up after 3 o'clock. All right, Ben Mulrooney's next. We'll see you tomorrow, too. Maybe.
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16: From the National Newsroom of the Canadian Press, I'm Rob Westgate. Canada has signed on to an agreement with Qatar looking to address evolving security threats and strengthen public safety. Public Safety Minister Gerrion de Sangaré says strong international partnerships are essential when it comes to keeping Canadians safe. He says a memorandum of understanding will see both countries work together on addressing transnational crime and evolving security threats. Ottawa says the deal went into effect upon signing and can be renewed after 5 years. Now to South America, where hundreds of people are dead and thousands more are hurt after two earthquakes hit Venezuela hard this week. The strong quakes, measuring magnitudes of 7.2 and 7.5, came in quick succession, hitting within a minute of each other. Reporter Victor Aquendo has more.
17: One survivor described it as a horror movie. A section of the Caracas airport that collapsed into a cloud of dust. We saw travelers scrambling to escape. Parts of the terminal were left looking like a war zone. Of course, that airport is now closed.
16: Canada is sending $5 million in humanitarian aid to help mitigate the disaster. Global Affairs Canada says the money will provide food, clean water, sanitation, health care, and emergency logistics. Officials say 740 Canadians are registered in Venezuela, but there have been no reports of any Canadians being hurt. Back home now, Prime Minister Mark Carney says he has spoken with U.S. President Donald Trump about efforts to protect the Arctic ahead of their attendance at the NATO summit in Turkey in 2 weeks' time. Conservative leader Pierre Poilievre, however, says Carney should have raised U.S. tariffs and the renewal of the Canada-U.S.-Mexico agreement when speaking with Trump.
25: The aluminum, steel, auto, and lumber workers are desperate for their jobs and their paychecks. And Mr. Carney has a long telephone conversation with the president and doesn't even bring it up. What could be a greater priority to this country?
16: Carney said trade talk was not up for discussion with the president. And finally, British Columbia Premier David Eby says a joint federal BC plan to buy unsold condominiums will not be a bailout for Vancouver developers. Instead, he says there's now an opportunity for the government to purchase empty homes elsewhere for less than it would have cost to build them. Prime Minister Mark Carney rolled out the plan last week, and Eby says the details should have been available then.
26: But regardless, it creates the opportunity for people to get into housing that wouldn't otherwise. It doesn't provide a cent of profit to developers that are in over their head. In fact, we expect developers to be taking losses on many of these initiatives. And ultimately, it's just another way for us to give people a chance to get into housing that wouldn't have otherwise had the chance.
16: EB says the government is looking at purchasing units south of the Fraser River, Vancouver Island, and the Okanagan, but not Vancouver per se, because the numbers simply don't work out. This is the Canadian Press. In sports, Australia and Paraguay are capping off their group stage schedule with a 0-0 draw at the FIFA World Cup. The Socceroos clinched a spot in the knockout round with a point, and Paraguay will likely advance too. Ecuador, Turkey, the Ivory Coast, and the Netherlands each earned victories earlier in the day. Now over to the MLB, where the Toronto Blue Jays have company in the race for the final wild card spot in the American League. Texas held on for a 6-5 victory over Toronto to move into a tie with the Blue Jays. The Houston Astros and the Athletics are also in that four-way virtual tie. Kevin Gausman gave up 6 earned runs for Toronto in the contest. And finally, in the CFL, the Edmonton Elks have won three straight games to open the season for the first time since 2017. TJ Luther caught an 8-yard touchdown pass late in the fourth quarter of Edmonton's 23-18 victory over Winnipeg. The Blue Bombers, they are 1-2 on the still very young CFL season. From the Canadian Press, I'm Rob Westgate.
0: Alex Pearson's away. This is The Last Show with David Cooper.
1: Hey, welcome in. It's The Last Show. I'm David Cooper. Alex Pearson is away. For the next hour, you might lose a brain cell or two, but you're going to definitely learn a few things along the way. You might be wondering, what's The Last Show? Well, that's a program that airs evenings every night, and I host it. That's 7 p.m. in Toronto, 9 p.m. in London. But let's forget about tonight. Let's talk the next 60 minutes. Here are some of the upcoming topics for the show. Tomato, tomato, what's your dialect? And are you a whale in 10 minutes' time? How Mediterranean whales appear to be inventing their own new dialects. Is this the beginning of whale culture and whale slang, or just the ocean's version of a weird regional accent? Then after that, have you heard of broken heart syndrome? It's a real medical condition, and it turns out heartbreak isn't always a metaphor. Halfway through the hour, this strange condition where stress can literally stun your heart. Those are some of the topics and discussion coming up this noon hour. There's going to be more. Let's dive in. Dark matter is one of the most mysterious things in the universe, and scientists still don't really understand it, even though they have like mathematical models about it and stuff. But a new galaxy was discovered with no dark matter in it at all. What does this mean? I have no idea. But Jesse Rogerson, an astrophysicist and professor at York University, is here to tell us what it all means and go over some fun science news stories of the day. Jesse, welcome to the show.
2: Hello, David. Yes, I always pick one that's like in my wheelhouse. I like to cover a space story.
1: So how do we know dark matter, like stuff that we can't detect, is out there in the cosmos? Is it because galaxies kind of hold themselves together in a way that require more mass than they have for gravity?
2: That's exactly it. This was the original observations of dark matter were like in the 50s with Fritz Zwicky. This was really driven home by a scientist named Vera Rubin, who, by the way, just they named a telescope after. There's a new telescope down in Chile, Vera Rubin.
1: Be careful what you said, because you said dark matter was first observed in the 1950s. It was not observed, but it was inferred, detected.
2: Yes, thank you. Its existence was inferred. Thank you. That's a good way of saying it. And basically, the idea is in gravitational systems, The thing that makes things move, like we Earth move around the sun at a specific speed, and that is entirely related to how much mass is in the sun. So we can, you know, the motion of the Earth around the sun is an exact probe of the mass of the sun. If it had more mass, we would move faster, or if it had less mass, we would move slower. So you can do this bigger. You can look at a whole galaxy and measure the speed at which all the stars are moving and say, yep, that matches how much matter is there. Or if they're moving too fast, then there's not enough matter to account for it.
1: I'm going to try to dumb it all down. So we're like, if we put the sun on a scale and we saw it weighed 10 pounds, we could say, hey, that fact that it's 10 pounds makes us as planets go around the sun. The sun needs to be 10 pounds so that the orbit of the planets matches what they are. Is that kind of correct?
2: Yeah, exactly.
1: So we can kind of guess, oh, the galaxy is supposed to weigh 100 pounds in order for all the stuff going around,
2: right?
1: Stars, all that BS going around it to stay there. And when we weigh galaxies, we're like, oh, they only weigh 7 pounds.
2: Right.
1: There must be 3 more pounds in there for gravity to work. What is that stuff? We can't see it. We're stressed out. Let's call it dark matter.
2: And people have really tried to account for that mass. They've looked at like, are we missing dust? Are we missing black holes? Are we missing whatever? And they just cannot account for it. It's like a 5-to-1 ratio. There's 5 times more mass there than you expect. And so we call it dark matter. And we can gravitationally infer that it's there. We can map it. We can see exactly where all the dark matter is. And we think it's pivotal in galaxy formation, meaning go all the way back to the beginning of the universe, where galaxies form begins in these dark matter wells, or we call them dark matter halos. So you have this like grouping of dark matter, which attracts all the regular matter to make the galaxies. And that's how we think galaxy formation happens.
1: And we're not convinced that it's not proof of that we're living in a simulation, that the alien simulators basically said, hey, we want a galaxy here. We'll break gravity. And that's how reality works.
2: You know, it's funny. There are theories. So one way is to say there's matter there we can't account for. The other way of saying it is maybe it's just gravity's not correct. Maybe our formulation, our mathematics of gravity isn't correct. And that's why this story is so important, David, because because in this story, they think they have found evidence that it is an actual physical matter, dark matter, and not a broken gravity.
1: Because a galaxy was found with little to no dark matter in it. And so we can test our theories about gravity with this galaxy. Is that why this is exciting for people like you, nerds like you?
2: Yeah, exactly. They found these three dwarf galaxies. And the three dwarf galaxies, to the best of their estimation, to the best of their observation, contain no dark matter within them. So it's just mass. It's just regular, what we call baryonic mass, stars.
1: Everyday dust. We got your hydrogen, your helium, your calcium, your potassium. You got your Einsteinianium. You got your sulfur. You got your neon. You got all these regular atoms that are the look and smell like the stuff we have here on Earth.
2: And the reason we think that that means that dark matter is an actual matter is how that would form. So here's the idea on how you form galaxies without a dark matter halo. You actually start with dark matter halos with the gas and dust and stars in it, and then you crash them together. So you have to, like, a galaxy collision happens. In that scenario, the dark matter is just going to go right through each other. In fact, the stars just kind of fly by each other as well. There's no real collisions. But what does remain, what actually impacts each other and stays, is the gas. So you what happens in this collision is you have all the dark matter and all the stars move off away from each other, but a well of regular matter stays behind. And that means that the dark matter is an actual matter. It's not that we have the wrong formulation of gravity, because we're able to disentangle dark matter from regular matter.
1: So this is more proof that something is out there in the cosmos. Because we basically have a test of a galaxy without it. It functions how we would expect without it. Mm-hmm. And then we look at every other galaxy where we infer that it's there, and they function as if it was there. Mm-hmm. Now, if a galaxy with no dark matter in it acted strangely, then we would know our theories were wrong.
2: That's right. If it acted in, like, according to a different mathematics, like according to not general relativity, then we'd be kind of back to the drawing board.
1: What are some of the weirdest explanations for what this dark matter is that are still on the table? That we're living in a simulation? That's a
2: That's number one,
1: right?
2: Obviously. That's the one we all talk about at the conferences. No, number basically we think it's some sort of exotic matter that is not part of our standard table. So the one of the common ones is called WIMPs, weakly interacting massive particles. So these are not made of protons, they're not made of electrons, but it's something on, you know, some sort of little particle that we haven't accounted for yet. We don't know how to interact with. Very massive and very slow moving. And so there's a ton of experiments happening around the world in, like, particle accelerators, in with observations in the universe to try and figure out what a WIMP, quote, might be. But we don't really have a great idea. There's
1: we should call them a brave or a tough, not a wimp. That seems so puny. It's cool though when you say it doesn't interact. Like, regular matter, it shoots off light. If you particles can collide with each other, form molecules. These are just floating through everything, not emitting any light, not absorbing anything, not absorbing any light. How could you even begin to detect something like that?
2: When I try to talk to students about this, or really anybody about this, is everybody, we all understand the sort of fundamental forces of nature, like electromagnetism. This is the idea that there's magnetic and electric forces that are created by positive and negative charges.
1: I have to say it, and shout out to the Insane Clown Posse. Magnets, how do they work?
2: For real, though, magnets are nuts. But all particles interact with magnets. All protons, all electrons, all particles, well, not all, I mean, neutrons don't, but they... These fundamental forces like gravity, like electromagnetism, like the weak force, these things, they all interact with the particles we're used to. Dark matter doesn't. And so it's something that's beyond our imagination. There is no particle that we can imagine that is gravitationally able to pull, but is not electromagnetically interacting.
1: I've never taken the psychedelic substance DMT, but there's people who say when you take this psychedelic substance, you see these strange elves or gnomes. Maybe they're made of dark matter. What do you think?
2: I've never heard of DMT before.
1: Oh, it's like it's what's in ayahuasca, that weird plant that people take in Peru or something. Yeah. Mm-hmm. Yeah. Never taken it. Probably never will because it scares me. Anyway, we're here with Jesse Rogers and we're going over science news stories. Dark matter is just so cool. But you know what's even cooler than that? Spiders that can catapult onto their prey at 140 G's of force. We're going to discuss them in a few moments. But Jesse Rogerson, I already said his name. Don't know why I said it again. Jesse Rogerson. There, I said it a third time. He's a professor at York University. I'm David Cooper. Alex Pearson's away.
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6: Why build a trebuchet when you can just have a body that acts as a catapult? That is what spiders do, and the videos of it are just awesome. Let's talk about spiders that can attack their prey with 140 forces of G, which is one G is one gravity on Earth, maybe? I don't know. Jesse Rogerson is here. I just explained this story terribly, but let's talk spiders that can do amazing things to murder their prey. Jesse, welcome back to the show.
7: Thank you. Yeah. Did you watch some of these videos? Yeah.
6: I did. They terrified me. I'm arachnophobic.
7: So, yeah, I think I chose this story on purpose just because I knew you were arachnophobic. Sorry about that.
6: I'm kind of a recovering arachnophobe. Like, I used to have nightmares about spiders.
7: Yeah.
6: And then one time I was in the woods riding my bike and I put on my bike shorts in the morning before a bike ride. And there was like the most massive, maybe like dock spider or wolf spider on my bike shorts. Have I told you this story?
7: No.
6: Anyway,
7: doesn't sound fun.
6: I was like at the worst point in my life talking to my therapist about my fear of spiders. I'd like go in the backyard of my house with Raid and like I was nuts about spiders. And then the worst possible thing happens. A massive scary spider that bites is on my person. And instinctively I smushed it with my hand in one fell swoop. And then I heard a loud crunch. And then there was just like a little dead spider on my body. And I'm like, well, that wasn't so bad.
7: I'm way stronger than this thing. Yeah.
6: Yeah.
7: Yeah.
6: And then like gradually it just, I don't know. There's something about the worst possible thing happening and then getting through it made the fear kind of dissipate.
7: Okay.
6: Now I just have a healthy, regular fear of spiders. I don't lose sleep over them. If there was one in my bedroom and it got away, I would probably be able to sleep at this point.
7: I would prefer the spiders live in my house. I mean, I don't want to see them like crawling around on me, but I appreciate the function they have of eating all the bugs, you know?
6: I live in New York and there's more cops in the subway now to prevent crime. Are you one of these people? It's like, oh, I'm glad the cops are everywhere. It prevents violence. I feel like that's the same logic of spiders. Like, yes, they kill your house pests, but they're terrifying. I don't want them in my house.
7: They are weird. And they are incredibly advanced hunters and terrifying in a variety of ways, right?
6: Great segue. Let's get back to the story.
7: Yeah. I mean, as much as I want to talk about our fear of spiders, there's so many ways that spiders have genetically or have evolved to kill their prey. Have you seen the ones where they throw down nets? They have they make a net of a web and then they throw it down on top.
6: Yeah, why would you ask me that question? Now I have a whole new thing to Google to be terrified of.
7: It's cool. This is a brand new mechanism, as according to the scientists, of a spider killing its prey. And it's interesting in a couple of ways. So what this spider does is it waits till nighttime. It's a nocturnal spider and it descends down from a leaf to a lower leaf and it attaches a strand from a higher spot to a lower spot. And then it goes back up and it does it again. And it sort of builds up tension. It creates this thin rope of the silk. And at the bottom, it creates this little fan. It's like a triangle attached to the leaf. And at the very top, it's attached to a bigger net of web. So you have this sort of spring-loaded strand with a lot of tension on it. And the last piece of this is at the very bottom on that triangle, it wraps this different sort of grayer colored silk web. And this whole trap is designed to attract a very specific insect, this tree ant that it shares its ecosystem with. And they think that final piece of silk around the bottom has pheromones that are attracting that ant. And it not only just attracts it, it makes it aggressive. So the ant comes and bites it and attacks it and thinks it's an intruder and is basically attacking this little anchor and detaches it from the leaf. And when it does that, it shoots it up. It spring loads it up way up into that bigger mess of web at the top and tangles itself up. And the spider just sits by and watches it tangle itself up.
6: So evolution produced amazing catapult engineers in these spiders?
7: Yeah. Oh, my gosh. Incredibly good. And as you pointed out at the top of the story, the speed at which it accelerates generates a force of 140 Gs. This is 15 times the amount of Gs that a fighter pilot feels at its worst day. This is an incredible amount of force just shooting that little tiny ant way up into the web in perfect, perfect precision.
6: Why would evolution favor a catapult versus a trebuchet?
7: That's a question I don't have a great answer for.
6: I respect you attempting to answer my stupid question with any seriousness at all.
7: I think that this is the reason this story is interesting is not just because of this spring loaded catapult. It's that it was specifically designed for this insect. So this spider only eats one insect. It eats this ant. It needed to find a way. It evolved a way that it could attract that ant and trap it. So it has this pheromone attractor that does it. It developed this slingshot thing that does it. I think that's the evolutionary pathway. It's because it had this abundance of food and it was trying to get one of them away from a lot of them.
6: All right, let's go to our next topic here, our next science news story here with Jesse Rogerson. This is a topic area that I think many people are interested in. Many dinner conversations have to do with whale linguistics. It's a common, relatable field that's important to our everyday life. But no, I think a lot about dialect and linguistics, being a Canadian living in the U.S. I guess I'm American now. It's something I haven't really said on my show, but I recently became American.
7: Congratulations.
6: Thank you. My one friend told me congratulations and condolences, which yes. I think sums it up perfectly. But I've noticed the way I speak change over time based on who I hang out with. Mm-hmm. Whales emit, what's the word I'm looking for? It's not sonar. What's the noise that whales emit?
7: Yeah, they have these echoes and these clicks.
6: Okay.
7: High sonic sound. It's like a holophonic. I don't know. It's hard to describe. It's the whale sound that we all know, right?
6: Okay, the whale call. But whales, they're very social creatures. They're very smart. They hang out in groups. Mm-hmm. They all speak to each other. They murmur. They make whale sounds. It would stand to reason that they would form dialects.
7: Yeah, and that's what this story is all about. It's about sperm whales, specifically, in the Mediterranean. And they were looking at... The cool thing about this story is there's so much data involved. So they went back... to early 2000s. One of the things about whales is that they're always sort of clicking at each other and calling at each other. And you can put underwater microphones and you can pick all these calls up. You can do dedicated searches and you can just hear all the sounds under the water. And then you can sift through that data for years, for decades even. And one of the hypotheses that this group of scientists had was they think that there is a distinct dialect between the east and west side of the Mediterranean. So you have a group of sperm whales that focus their time on the west, some on the east, and they have two separate little dialects. So they wanted to confirm this and see how pronounced it is.
6: So one group is saying couch and the other group is saying Chesterfield. One group is saying, hey, y'all. And the other one's saying, hey, you guys. Is that what's going on?
7: That's exactly. In fact, the scientists themselves say in the interview that they gave that this is kind of like someone from Boston meeting someone from Mississippi. And that, you know, sometimes they might have to slow down their words. Sometimes they might have to repronounce something. But it's all English, right? They can understand each other. Yeah.
6: I say soda and I say pop. I grew up saying pop. Now most people I'm around say soda. I totally get it.
7: Washroom, restroom.
6: Oh, yeah. Washroom, restroom. That's another one. When I first moved to the U.S. and I said washroom, people were like, why do you need to wash?
7: What? Do you need a shower?
6: Your hands?
7: Yes.
6: Yeah. but yeah, whales basically have culture. Which yes. is kind of an amazing concept to think about.
7: So that's the final piece of this story. So what they did is they took like 20 years worth of underwater recordings in the east of the Mediterranean, 20 years of underwater recordings in the west. And they identified, well, first of all, sperm whales have a very specific, what they call a coda. It's almost like a word. It's three clicks with a short break and then a final click. So it's four clicks. And whales on the east and the west side of the Mediterranean both showed this coda style with these four clicks, but it was the tempo that was different. You know, they had one was doing it a little bit slower and it's much easier to hear all four clicks, whereas the other one was doing it much faster. And what the scientists are saying is that how this connects to, as you pointed out, culture and how it connects to like organization of family groups.
6: East side, west side. You got on the east side, you got like Wu-Tang and Notorious B.I.G. And on the west side, you got like Dr. Dre and Snoop Dogg. You form your own culture. We've done it. And I guess the whales are doing it, too.
7: They are. And they're very social and they use their language to identify each other. And they're doing exactly what we're doing.
6: Jesse, going over science news stories is one of the great joys of my week. Thanks so much for being here.
7: You're welcome, and thank you for that.
6: I don't know why you laughed at that. My voice just sounds sarcastic, but I meant every word. Jesse Rogerson is a professor of astrophysics at York University. Just ahead, heard of broken heart syndrome? It sounds like a bad country song, but it's a real medical condition that could land you in the hospital. And we'll explain what it is in a moment. I'm David Cooper. Alex Pearson is away.
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19: 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But there's a system moving through. And if it hits a 4 o'clock...
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19: 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Bug index is low.
17: So fire it up.
19: Yeah. Yeah, okay. Fire it up.
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6: A broken heart. I've always thought of it as a metaphor, but sometimes it isn't one. Have you heard about the mysterious condition known as broken heart syndrome? We're going to talk about it. And also related, let's tackle this question. Can online therapy help you heal both your mind and your heart versus talking in person with a therapist? Well, let's discuss all that with Philip Leisner, a psychologist at the Karolinska Institute in Sweden, who's done research in this area. Philip, welcome to the show.
23: Thank you, David.
6: I got to start with this. What exactly is broken heart syndrome? It sounds very poetic to me, but what happens to someone suffering from this?
23: Yeah, for sure. It can almost be a little bit misleading how it's called, because broken heart sounds like the heart is broken, like in two or in several pieces. But in reality, it's more of a muscle spasm that happens in the heart.
6: And what can trigger it? Where does this come from? Like, who are the people who report having this?
23: Yeah, so it's usually women after menopause, around 60-year-old women. It's very common that it's reported to be triggered by some kind of intense stress. So that's why it's got this connection with a broken heart, because you have this connection with maybe a bereavement or something just preceding the events.
6: This connection between the heart, the physical heart, and the mind, like, how does a stressful life event, you mentioned death, bereavement, but it could be a breakup, could be a workplace conflict. How can it affect our heart so dramatically?
23: Yeah, we still are not that sure, actually. This is something that research has to tell us more about, future research. But they have discovered that you have these stress hormones in the body called catecholamines. I don't know if you've heard about them.
6: I haven't. I've only heard of cortisol, like the common stress hormone.
23: Yeah. I think they are related. As I'm a psychologist, I'm not going to go into the detail of the different stress hormones, but they've discovered that catecholamines they call it a catecholamine storm that they can have identified in the heart of someone who has suffered from this. So this, together with the higher prevalence of self-reported stress, has led to this connection between the mind and the heart for this condition.
6: I think a lot of people at that age, around 60s, who suffer from chest pain and also external stress in their life might think that they're having a heart attack. So why does this pain occur when the arteries are not clogged? It's so interesting mm-hmm. to me. And I guess you're mm-hmm. saying we don't really know the cause.
23: Yeah.
6: Why women? Why that age? What do we know about it?
23: Yeah, so there are different theories of why women, for example, and why that age, because it is hormone related. Women during menopause go through different hormonal changes.

0: Yeah. During menopause, for women, there are hormonal changes. Also, because if it's related to this stress, we know that women usually report they experience more stress and anxiety. So it could be those kind of gendered behavioral patterns, or how you would call it, that contribute as well.
1: Okay, so I have a good picture of broken heart syndrome now. I imagine some people go to the hospital complaining of heart pain. They walk out confused because their heart's fine.
0: Yeah.
1: Assuming they get the diagnosis and they realize there's this connection to stress, then what? How do we end up treating something like this?
0: Yeah, so that's also something that there's not really any clear consensus about yet. So that's why we developed this internet-based CBT, or this stress therapy program, to help them deal with it, because it's very similar to heart attack and it can sometimes be fatal. So it is a serious event, but different from a heart attack is usually not leading to any sustained damage to the heart. Still, I can't say that with certainty, but like most indications by now indicates that it's not the same kind of injury to the heart as a heart attack.
1: So let's talk about how online therapy can potentially help someone like this, because I think we all kind of got introduced to online therapy during the pandemic, right? People who were going in person all of a sudden were doing it online. Do you find that it helps? And what can we say about online therapy?
0: Yeah, we found out that it was helpful for reducing stress and anxiety in similar amounts that you usually observe for most types of psychotherapy or psychological interventions. And in our case, it was a written format. So there are different types. I think when you talk about COVID, maybe most people used
1: Zoom,
0: video, Zoom. Yeah. In our case, which is quite common in Sweden, and it's we've been doing quite a lot of research on it, is this written format, because you have these exercises and you can have pre-recorded videos online.
1: Interesting.
0: And then you work with that.
1: And so this sort of new form or different form that I think a lot of people wouldn't have heard of or done themselves, are you finding that it's helpful even in this extreme kind of broken heart syndrome case?
0: Yeah. So we're helping them with, because we're hoping that they're going to get better physically as well, but we're helping them with their mental health issues because they have these reported problems with stress and anxiety. So that's what we wanted to help with. And it works well, like I said. And regarding if this type of therapy works, I think there are certain benefits to it that regular face-to-face therapy doesn't have. For example, you have a much higher degree of flexibility that the patients can do the work whenever it suits them. So for someone who doesn't have the time maybe to find an appointment, they can still work with this therapeutic program and then get written feedback from the psychologist.
1: All right. I want to ask one more big kind of open question. I often think of like my mind and my physical pumping heart as sort of different departments, but research into broken heart syndrome and what you've studied shows that may not be true, that like stress in the mind can affect the heart in a big way. Do most doctors, like medical doctors, treat it like this? Or is there things you would want to tell people practicing medicine or people who are maybe having heart trouble or anxiety trouble?
0: Yeah, I think what we need more knowledge about this in most medical care units, if it's primary care or hospital care. I think there are for sure doctors that know about this, but knowing the interaction, and also psychologists, I think psychologists need specific training about the cardiology conditions as well. And we need to have this kind of interprofessional collaborations more and teach each other.
1: Well, Philip, I've enjoyed the chat. I've learned a lot today. Thanks for being on the show.

0: Yeah, thank you.
1: Philip Leisner is a psychologist at Karolinska Institute in Sweden. I'm David Cooper. Alex Pearson is away. I am the host of The Last Show, a radio program you can hear weeknights on the very same station you're listening to right now. That's 7 p.m. in Toronto, 9 p.m. in London. Coming up next, use of testosterone is booming. But what if some men are taking it when they shouldn't because of hype? After the break, the surprising risks and who might actually benefit from the medication.
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18: Hey, it's Greg Brady. I hope you will enjoy Toronto today. In my absence, Rob Fay will be hosting for me. I will be back on Monday. We got a lot to recap. The Pride Parade has not been without its controversy nor interruptions the last couple of years. Does it go off without a hitch? We'll give you a full recap of that. We hope you'll join us on Monday's show. 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
1: A few years years ago, dudes who wanted to be tough and were looking to bulk up might buy protein powder. But now, some are buying testosterone, doing a thing called T-maxing. In a modern quest for eternal manliness, could some guys be left less healthy, less fertile, and completely dependent on the thing they're chasing? Testosterone. Let's talk about it here with Gabby Landsverk, a health, nutrition, and fitness reporter at Business Insider, who recently covered this trend. Gabby, welcome to the show.
0: Thanks so much for having me.
1: I must not have been paying attention because I thought testosterone as a treatment was purely like a medical thing. You'd go to your doctor. If you were low, you might be prescribed it. Somewhere along the line, it became sort of a lifestyle thing with this T-maxing trend. When did this happen and what is it?
0: So that's a great question. I think the rise in T-maxing has been happening over a couple of different years on a couple of different channels. I think for one thing, we've seen a real pivot from testosterone as a treatment for specific symptoms to kind of a preventive measure or an anti-aging therapy. So we're seeing this real shift in interest from younger and younger guys wanting to preserve their longevity, to shoot for immortality, is starting, you know, sometimes in their 20s or 30s, right? So that's part of it. We're also seeing this explosion of social media that's really driving all of these kind of experimental treatments like peptides and making younger and younger guys aware of all these things they can be injecting into their bodies, and also kind of normalizing injecting things into your body as a way of getting an edge as opposed to just something your doctor prescribes.
1: Now, you say people are doing this to preserve youthfulness, vigor, whatever it is. I know you're not like a doctor, you're a reporter, but this is what nerds say and doctors say. They say the phrase in the literature, which means in scientific journals. Is testosterone for this purpose an accepted thing in like the medical community?
0: Oh, that's such a complicated question, and I'm glad you asked. So I am not a doctor, but there is a relationship between testosterone and overall health for both men and women, right? It's an essential hormone. One of the things that it does is it helps preserve bone density and muscle mass, which are really crucial things as we get older. We start to get more frail. We really need to stay sturdy enough as we age to be functional, to do the kinds of things we want. So there is some truth to thinking about testosterone as an anti-aging hormone. There's also some pretty good evidence that healthy levels of T are associated with lower risk of dying early. That's something we see in the literature, right? Reduced mortality rates in men who have healthy levels of T. Where it gets more complicated is it's not a straightforward relationship where the more T you have, the longer you're going to live, in part because having too much testosterone can have some really serious side effects on your heart. For one thing, it can actually increase the amount of blood volume that you have. So you have literally too much red blood cells, putting strain on your heart, on your blood vessels. That's why high amounts of T are sometimes linked to stroke, heart attack, when you think about like bodybuilder levels of testosterone.
1: So it sounds to me like my question, is this healthy, is a complicated, has a complicated answer. And another thing, my understanding is about 12% of men do meet the criteria for low testosterone and would benefit from this treatment. So it's not straightforward. Some people might benefit from it, is what the medical community is saying.
0: Yeah. So you've done your homework. There is a growing percentage of men who do have low T. And the way you typically measure that is by a blood test and the presence of symptoms. So brain fog, low libido, difficulty with your body composition, you're not maintaining muscle mass, you have a lot of body fat, right? And so it's not as though it's difficult to get checked out. If you are one of those guys that's interested in your testosterone level, it's a great idea to talk to your doctor, and you can do these tests to make sure that you're in the right range. You don't have to speculate, and you don't have to only go by what you're seeing on TikTok.
1: All right, you and me, Gabby, we're not doctors. Talk to your doctor. I think we got that disclaimer, which is important. When we're talking about kind of the health risks, the potential benefits, this usefulness thing, let's get to the social media trend side of it, because that's really interesting to me. Yeah. There are influencers out there, young men, who kind of sell testosterone as if it's this cheat code for life. If you take it, you'll be in a much better way. What do we make of that? That's really what worries me here.
0: Yeah, totally. So what I've heard from a lot of doctors who prescribe testosterone for a living is that it's really not that striking when you start taking it. The benefits are actually pretty modest. You'll have maybe a little bit of better energy, a little bit better mood. Maybe you'll build muscle a little faster. But that's part of why it's so insidious, because a lot of the people who are selling it, in order to make you want to buy it, need you to have a really exceptional result. So many of these companies, which is what we're seeing in these studies, are trying to get men to much higher levels of testosterone than would be considered a normal range, because you'll feel great, right? But the cost is your body will actually dampen its ability to make testosterone normally. So you'll have lower fertility. You'll have to keep injecting it or keep using the therapy in order to keep up those levels. And in the long run, it's going to be really hard to maintain that sort of an edge that you get when you initially start those high doses.
1: That dependency cycle, you take it because you want more of it. And then because you're taking it, you need more of it. That's what I was talking about at the beginning here.
0: Yeah, exactly.
1: In your research for this, you talked to a doctor, and I read a quote from your interview with him that this doctor said testosterone in men is both underprescribed for those who could use it and then overprescribed for those who don't need it. Mm-hmm. That's kind of alarming to me. And the fact that social media plays a role in this is also alarming to me. Can you say more about that?
0: Yeah, so I think the overprescribed demographic tends to be young men who really could be focusing more on hitting the gym regularly, reducing their stress, getting enough sleep. That's going to move the needle a lot in terms of making guys feel better and build muscle rather than dosing up with testosterone. It's underprescribed because men are just frankly terrible at seeing doctors. The amounts of especially older men.
1: I feel personally attacked right now, Gabby. You're sounding like my partner who's like, you need to go to the gym. You need to sleep better. You need to go to the doctor. I love her to death. She's not nagging me. She just cares. But keep going.
0: Right. So the advice that works the best is always the boring stuff, right? But the thing that's really interesting about testosterone is men don't want to see a doctor, and a lot of times are willing to put up with issues in their health for years and years. And so the awareness of testosterone is a really good opportunity to get men taking an active role in their health and seeing a doctor, right? So maybe they're seeing, you know, the TikTok six packs, maybe they're seeing the Subway ads for testosterone, telehealth clinics, right? And if that gets them in the door to healthy aging treatments, and actually addressing, you know, maybe their cholesterol levels, things that's going on under the hood for a while, I think that's a great thing.
1: I'm reticent to say this, but is this testosterone trend kind of about a deeper thing? And the good side, that's the thing I'm hesitant to say. The good side is maybe it'll get some men in the doctor talking about health issues they wouldn't have normally gone for. And on the bad side, more people are taking this than they should, and it's not necessarily healthy or advisable.
0: Yeah, I think that's a great summary. And the thing we haven't talked about, right, I think there's a whole other can of worms in terms of the crisis of masculinity. I think a lot of men and a lot of people generally, I think we're all trying to figure out what we're supposed to do with our lives. And I think a lot of these ads that play into the insecurities around being a man, around growing up, around finding your way, I think is really about this deeper search for meaning. And I don't have any answers.
1: Well, it's a very small topic, this crisis in masculinity and a deeper search for meaning. And it's a good thing we only have 30 seconds to cover it. But Gabby, I've really enjoyed talking to you. Thanks so much for being on the show. If people are interested in testosterone, I think the advice is talk to your doctor, right?
0: Yes, absolutely. Find a good doctor, preferably a urologist. Talk to them, get tested.
1: All right. Well, you can read more of Gabby's writings in Business Insider, where she is a health, nutrition, and fitness reporter. The article is called Testosterone is Being Overprescribed to Men. Here's Who Should Take It and When It Backfires. Gabby, thanks again for being here.
0: Thanks so much, David.
1: That is a wrap on the Noon Hour Last Show. Catch us tonight, 7 p.m. in Toronto, 9 p.m. in London, on the very same radio station you're listening to right now. And you can catch it every weeknight. That'll be the last show, but the evening last show, and not the last show. It'll just be another last show. I'm David Cooper. Alex Pearson is away. We'll be back tonight. Thanks for tuning in.
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0: And with that match and that performance, Canada now faces South Africa on Sunday in Los Angeles in the round of 32 at the World Cup. Now, because this is soccer and it makes no sense to me, even with the loss, Canada advanced. Yes, does that make sense to you? I'm glad, not to me. I get it. There's a point differential and blah, blah, blah. I get all that stuff. But that's the thing. So we lost to Switzerland in the match in Vancouver. Hi, everybody. It's Ben Mulrooney, by the way. Nice to be back. Intrepid was sitting in and the place didn't burn down.
1: A few people sent me notes yesterday calling it the Benless Mulrooney Show.
0: Ooh, I like that. That's good. Yeah.
1: That was clever.
0: So that happened. And look, I want to say something. My brother and his wife traveled to Vancouver to see that match. Very important for them because my sister-in-law, Vanessa, is Swiss. And so I guess for my brother, it was perfect. His wife got to enjoy the victory and Canada got to enjoy moving on. And so with that, Vanessa, if you're listening, this next clip is not about you.
2: It's time to hate the Swiss. Zurich heads, cuckoo cuckoos, landlocked losers, Zurichers. Neutral ninnies, boring bankers, chalet pimps. Oh yeah, his name is Ed. He'd like to see the Swiss dead. He's sick of the Swiss. Hey, got a problem with that? Belgium?
0: I'm sorry, Vanessa. I could not resist. That was kids in the hall. Kids in the hall.
1: Classic.
0: A classic, yes. So the round of 32. This is great, right? We're happy?
1: Sure. How can you not be?
0: Look, it's at SoFi Stadium in Los Angeles. South Africa, I don't know how many Canadians are living in Southern California. I have to believe more than there are South Africans.
1: I don't think anybody knows how good South Africa is. Oh, no, nobody does. No, not even Joy. Joyce, no.
0: I mean, didn't he predict this?
3: Yes, so yesterday.
1: He may have.
3: Come on, I yes. did. We were talking about it yesterday of South Korea facing Canada. And I told Mike that it's not a sure shot thing. You never know who comes up. And he said, no, it's most likely.
1: I said, balderdash. Absolutely, it's a sure shot. It's close to being a sure thing as ever. Stop talking.
0: So we've got a good shot in this one, yes?
3: We've got a very good shot.
0: When is that match?
3: That match is on Sunday, 3 p.m.
1: Tight turnaround.
0: Well, that's very exciting. SoFi Stadium. I have to believe it's going to be a lot of Canadian fans there just because years ago I read an article that said that there were 1 million Canadians living in Los Angeles, most of them as waiters, sure, but I'm kidding.
1: Out of work actors.
0: Yeah, but 1 million Canadians. And so that number must have gone up since then. So I have to believe it's
1: unless ICE caught up with them.
0: Yeah, well, we heard that story about that one family, that one Canadian who got caught up in ICE, even though he wasn't, I think he was there legally. No, I think his visa expired. Yeah, he spent some time in a detention center.
1: Yeah.
0: Anyway, so that's that. Listen, we want to follow up on a story a lot of you were paying attention to, engaged with us on Instagram. And this is obviously about the call to prayer in Regina. And as a reminder, there's a Regina mosque that's broadcasting its first outdoor call to prayer. It happened last Friday. And the city granted a 1 month permit for a brief Friday call before noon prayers. The video of it went online and it triggered what many are calling hateful messages and threats. Let's listen to the director of the mosque in Regina about these comments and his characterization of them.
4: Some comments I also have received that they want to come and take the speaker out.
0: Apparently the Regina police are now investigating as to whether or not these comments and the messages are and should be considered hate crimes. And they're also boosting presence at Muslim events. The mosque leader says that the city is promoting a multicultural and diverse downtown. Again, let's listen to the director.
4: The city of Regina, they're also trying their best to bring a multicultural, multi-faith diversity in the heart of the downtown, because in Regina, everybody usually for I mean, for some reason, they usually come to the downtown area for banking, for office, for work, for different purposes.
0: Now, according to the global news story that we watched, some other faith leaders have reached out in solidarity with the mosque. Frankly, I find
1: that's expected.
0: And what we want. I mean, I find anyone who would resort to anything but conversation in a moment like this disgusting and part of a problem. For the record, this call to prayer, they followed the rules. They followed the city bylaws. They requested this permission. They received that permission.
1: But was there a discussion to get the permission?
0: Well, I looked into it. It's not required. It's not required to do so. If I wanted to have...
1: So city council doesn't have to approve
0: it. No, if I want to have a... No, because it's a request for something that has to do with the noise. So if I want to have a block party, city council doesn't have to approve that. If I want to have a block party, it's going to make a lot of noise.
1: Ben's block party.
0: But look, again, I'm not suggesting this is, I said it a couple of days ago. I don't like this, but I want to be clear. This group, this mosque followed the rules that exist. And therefore what I'm saying is if your reaction to this is anything above the threshold of conversation and try to learn more and try to have your position heard respectfully, you're not part of a solution. You are now a problem. And if the cops are going to be looking into you, good luck. Lawyer up, man. You did this to yourself. You could have called into a radio station like so many people have. You could have written on our YouTube channel. You could have there are ways to discuss this. You could have called your city councilor. If you chose to threaten this man and threaten this mosque, may God help you, because the police is going to come after you. And that's on you. You did this to yourself. And for the record, the mosque is renovating. They want to welcome residents who have questions. That's what they've said.
1: Yeah. But this has become a talking point in a lot of the Western world.
0: Again, these guys followed the rules. I don't like that this is happening, but I want to talk about it.
1: And I totally think that this should have been a priority of council to talk about. This isn't something you should just allow some civil servant to say, green light. I think
0: city council, look, you're living in the world in 2026. You should know, you know what? I know that they're following the rules, but this ain't just a regular challenge to a noise bylaw. This is going to be different, and it will be met with pushback. And again, a certain amount of pushback and a certain type of pushback, absolutely healthy and required. Now the cops have to be involved. This is a cost. This is a social cost. There's a financial cost with a lot of this as well.
1: But considering what's going on in Denmark right now.
0: Yeah, well, we like to say if you want to see what Canada is going to look like in a few years, look to Europe, right? And Denmark is planning to ban the Islamic call to prayer outright. The immigration minister wants a nationwide ban on all call to Muslim call to prayer, saying parts of the country risk sounding, and this is his words, not mine, like a suburb of Islamabad. The government's reopening this. They've tried to do this before, two kicks at the can prior to this in an attempt to ban it outright. You've got the they've got tough immigration policies. There are about 250,000 Muslims in a population of 6 million. So we'll see what happens there. Plenty of countries have banned it outright. Plenty of countries in which it is allowed entirely. So this is another stay tuned story. And obviously, if you want to engage with us on this, the best way to do that is to find us on YouTube and on Instagram. That's where a lot of these conversations are taking place. All right. When we come back, we're on the watchtower. We're on the watchtower watching the Woke Watch. It's the Woke Watch next on the Ben Mulroney Show.
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1: It's a moody way to enter into our second segment. Hello. I can tell by the half-drunk glass of Courvoisier that it is the end of the night. Welcome back to the latest man. You don't remember that? Welcome back to the show. So we are road testing a new segment right now. In fact, we're probably going to buy this segment. We're not going to lease it. We're not going to rent it. It is going to be a dedicated gated garden on our show, because when it comes to fighting back against the crazies on the left, we never sleep anyway. So with that, we give you...
2: This is the Woke Watch.
1: It is the Woke Watch. It is the Woke Watch. All right, so here's what you need to know. As you know, our prime minister and this government is embarking on a massive project to rebuild and restore glory and the ability to actually fight into our Canadian military. And part of that, and by the way, I subscribe and co-sign it. I'm proud of it. I'm glad they're doing it. Well done, Mark Carney. But that comes with a whole bunch of choices, right? If we need submarines, who's going to build our submarines? Well, apparently it's down to like two bidders. There's a South Korean group and there's a German group.
3: It's I think it's German-Norwegian.
1: German-Norwegian.
3: Don't sell the Norwegian short.
1: I apologize to our massive Norwegian cohort that listen online to the Ben Mulrooney Show.
3: Yeah.
1: So the group is called TKMS, Germany's TKMS, and they send their joint bid with Norway because this is 12 submarines. We're talking billions upon billions of dollars. One of the things they're pitching... One of the reasons they're sort of they're trying to curry favor with the Canadian government is what they're saying is, if you go with us as opposed to the other guys, we will be a better cultural fit than South Korea's Hanwha. And our entire program, they say, our ecosystem is all in English. The business, the language that we work in is English. And therefore, it's going to be easier for you guys to jump right in. And if you have any issues, you call us. We're in English. If you come visit us, we speak in English. That's how we do business. It doesn't matter that we're Norwegian and German. We are English. And we plug in to that ecosystem very, very well. And Drolet and I are talking about that. Like, I have no problem with that, right? If we are going to be spending billions upon billions upon billions of dollars, let's make sure it's spent as effectively as possible. And if it means there's no learning curve issue, then good. Now, there's a pretty big assumption here, by the way. I gotta give you a caveat. That assumes that both bids come in at a similar price and contribute and check all the same boxes, right? If the South Korean submarine is a better submarine, and it is, it's going to last longer. It's more durable. It's going to hold up better in a fight, and it's going to provide us with more bang for our military buck. Then maybe the learning curve matters a little less. But all things being equal, yeah, I think we should get something that we can jump right into. And if we have questions, when we pick up, call them up. They're there to respond in English. And if they send us the instruction manual, it comes to us in English. I don't know. I don't know that this sort of pitch is woke. Drolet, do you think that? I think this is an anti-woke pitch.
3: I think so. And it's amazing. Can you get away with saying some of the things? Well, I mean, they're German. They're very blunt.
1: Yes, exactly.
4: We are German. We have a great sense of humor.
1: Yeah.
3: Yeah, that's my best German.
1: Vive las questions.
3: Yes.
1: And so Hanwha called the language argument unfortunate. Well,
3: it's unfortunate if they lose the bid.
1: But the contract is worth between $20 and $30 billion, up to $50 billion over the lifespan. And given the fact that we as a nation don't have any money, if we are going to spend our great grandkids' money, we want to make sure it's spent as efficiently and effectively as possible. This would mark Canada's first major weapons purchase from a non-Western supplier if Hanwha wins. So it would be a big deal. Ottawa is expected to decide soon.
3: So there's our first woke watch.
1: Yeah.
3: And we're wondering.
1: Keep an eye on that.
3: How they get away with it, because it's
1: Yeah.
3: They should be getting attacked soon.
1: Exactly. Now, here's the story that I think really fired me and Mike Drolet up earlier today. So the Aristotle Foundation for Public Policy has a new report out. It's all about corporate language. And apparently, even though corporate Canada talks a mean game on DEI, they are by and large hiring on merit. And they reviewed 25 major companies. They find 96% offer DEI training, yet only 2 of 500 job postings were restricted, had restrictions on applicants.
3: I was surprised by that.
1: Well, yes and no. Like, I think, and follow me on this. Don't stop the, if you're watching this on Instagram or YouTube, don't stop after I say the thing you don't like, because it will make sense. If there is a place where DEI should be allowed to happen, it's the private sector. And here's what I mean. Don't stop. Here's what I mean. If somebody can make a business case for that making sense, let them do it. It's their money. It's their future. They have competition nipping at their heels. If they think they can be the best version of their company by fishing in the shallowest part of the pond, let them do it. Let them try. They may succeed. I suspect they won't. So,
3: but you can't do that in the private, because you're not allowed to say, I'm only going to hire so-and-so because they're white, or so-and-so because they're black, or so-and-so because of anything, because then you can say you're limiting.
1: Yes, you can. Of course you can. Of course it happens all the time. I'm saying, it has been, the illusion of it has been, of course you can do it. Absolutely, you're allowed to do it. Here's the problem, according to the Aristotle Foundation. So like I said, if they want to do it, they can do whatever they want. It's their money. It's their future. It's their stock price. And if the market agrees, then there you go. It's a DEI success story. The problem is in government, because government has gone all in on this stuff. And that's where we have a problem. That's where I take great umbrage and great offense, because I'm a taxpayer just like you. The tax money that we spend is not black. It's not white. It's not racialized. It's not nothing. It's green. Well, it's all sorts of colors, but for the purpose of the expression, it's green. And I think that if I'm paying my taxes as a taxpayer, I should have as much access to that government as anybody else. And if that means I want a job, I should have the same right to apply for that job as anybody else. And I extend that to organizations that get a lot of government money. Because when I say government money, I say taxpayer dollars. And we're talking about institutions of higher learning as well.
3: Hey, just to be clear, because I did just look this up to clarify, in many countries, Canada and the U.S. included, private businesses cannot legally adopt a blanket policy of only hiring people because of a particular race, because of human rights laws. There's federal in Canada, federal and provincial laws. You cannot discriminate based on color, ancestry, or anything like that. You cannot say, I'm only going to hire this person or that person. You'd be sued out of the wazoo.
1: I suspect that there are creative ways to get around that.
3: I'm sure there are. There are. It's just you don't say it.
1: No, you say that what we're looking for specifically in this case is a very particular type of person.
3: You just open it up and then you throw out the applications of the people you don't want. Sure. I mean, I'm sure you could do that. It doesn't mean that it's right.
1: Well, I don't think DEI is right at
3: nothing,
1: all.
3: There's nothing right about it.
1: If you get into the government problem, here's why it's a huge problem. Almost 22% of all employment in this country is the public sector.
3: More than one in five.
1: And the Charter of Rights does guarantee equality, but it also explicitly allows the government to create programs that help disadvantaged groups.
3: So they legally can do it.
1: They can legally do it. The problem is, they say, the law treats equity hiring as a remedy, not discrimination. We're not discriminating against you, Ben. We're a remedy against the fact that people who look like you have had all the privilege. Now, the problem with that is it is a cheap way out of solving an actual problem. You think you're curing us. You're actually making society sicker. You want to make sure that more black people, more First Nations, more minorities, more racialized people have jobs. allow for the opportunity for those people to create wealth, cut their taxes, cut the red tape, allow Black-owned businesses to thrive in a way they haven't in a long time, allow Chinese Canadians and first...
3: Nothing is stopping any of those businesses from thriving in the first place.
1: Nothing. Except a stifling taxes.
3: But that's to everyone.
1: Exactly. Do that and everybody wins. All right. Remember, and you, to find us on YouTube, that's where all this stuff lives. You want to see me blow a gasket? You hear me blow a gasket, but that's where you can see it. We upload full interviews and content all the time. And don't just watch. We all want you to like it and subscribe. That helps us grow the channel. And we all want to grow, right? We are growers and we're showers on this show. Don't go anywhere. The Ben Mulrooney Show continues.
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17: 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Rain stays north of us all weekend. UV's perfect Saturday. Bug index is low Sunday morning.
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1: Well, in our last segment, we were talking about when it comes to private industry, big private companies talk a mean game on DEI, but by and large, they say it and then they default to merit-based hiring. Not so in the other 20% of the Canadian economy, where the government has gone so far as to essentially legalize what I think is a form of discrimination. They will counter and say it's not discrimination. We are trying to remedy past ills. I think they're making us sicker. That's what I think. And I want to hear what you have to say. Give us a call at 416-870-6400 or 1-888-225-TALK. 416-870-6400 or 1-888-225-TALK. Have you found restrictions in the job market? Have you positioned yourself? I mean, listen, I know a story of someone in the media who, after having the door closed on him a great many times for applying for jobs for which he was eminently qualified, he was genuinely considering checking the box that he was bisexual. That was going to be something. That's where he was. He kept having the door shut in his face. And he said after 3, 4, 5, 6 of these times, he was like, well, if I just tell them I'm bi, even though I'm not, maybe I'll have a better shot. He ended up getting a pretty good job somewhere else, so he didn't have to do that. Does that make any sense to you? He's a taxpayer. He's qualified. He wasn't even allowed applying. And by the way, at what point did that even, like, I'm pretty sure you're not allowed asking someone what their sexual orientation is. Now it's a requirement of a job. How many times have I seen it in a movie? It's like,
2: what if they make you prove it?
1: Well, that only happens at, where is that? Is that Turkey?
2: It's true. I think
1: for the military. Yeah.
2: If you try to get out of it because you say you're gay.
1: Yeah. They want you to prove it. They want you to prove it. We got a text that said, let's see. I work for the government. I see a lot of postings for BIPOC only, and it clearly states Caucasian not permitted to apply. And so I want to be clear. My money is good enough for you to take. My money is good enough for you to take and spend on things that you think are important, but I am not valuable enough to apply for a job with you. You could see why this might be a little bit upsetting, no? You could see why this might have some people very frustrated, no? Yeah, and they'll say, no, it's not racism. It's a remedy against past racism. You can see why that's, in French we say, bête comme mes pieds. Yeah. Dumber than my feet, right? You can see that, right? I don't care if you're wearing a suit and you have the privilege of walking the halls of the House of Parliament. Take that away. If you believe that, you are bête comme mes pieds. That's, I'll die on that hill. It's insensitive. It's racist. It's insulting to the people giving you the money, and then to turn around and say, yes, we'll take your taxes, we'll tax you to within an inch of your life. Oh, you want a job? Sorry,

0: it's a form of Marxism, and I don't like it at all.
1: Well, Martin, what I would say is what you said off the top, absolutely those things have happened. The solution to it isn't to stick your thumb on the scale and say, oh, well, we've solved it. And it isn't to short-circuit your way to the conclusion you want. It's to hoe the very difficult road of getting us to a place where everybody succeeds. And the best way to do that is to offer economic opportunity. It's to...
0: Yeah, Ben, that's a great point. When you say short-circuit your way, you're cheapskating it.
1: Yeah.
0: You're cheating.
1: Yeah, you're cheating.
0: To try to find a solution.
1: That's
0: a great way to put it.
1: Well, thank you very much.
0: You've got to get down to it. Educate people, and when people are well educated, let them be doctors, let them be lawyers, and look after the people that are the most vulnerable in our society by not wasting money.
1: And Martin, let's just follow this out a little more. Unlock the potential of the entrepreneurial class, regardless of where they come from or what they look like or who they love or how they identify. If you want to be a business owner, start a business. You know what business owners do? They hire people. They hire lots of people. And then those people in turn pay taxes. And then all of a sudden you have a tax base that is far wider and deeper than what it is today. And then you can pay for, then we can do that, what you just said. We can afford to take care of those who need it most. This is not even economics. This is follow the bouncing ball. And instead, they want to short circuit their way to success. And that is a recipe for failure. Thank you very much, Martin. Let's go to Ron. Ron, welcome to the show. Let's fix this problem, shall we?
2: Hey, Ben, how are you? Always a pleasure.
1: Yeah.
2: Listen, I was saying to your screener, you know, DEI. Diversity, equality, and inclusion is to the exclusion of other people, which isn't equal at all.
1: Yeah.
2: I think the only way around this is an election, because we're not going to fix the problem with the current government for sure.
1: Well, look, I like to say words have meanings. And I think diversity has worked. I think but it was weaponized by the previous government to the point that now we are in a place where even the most open-minded amongst us, even those of us who said, yes, immigration helped build this country, we've been now forced to a position of saying, you know what, we have too many people here and we've taken in the wrong people. And I don't like being that person, but Justin Trudeau's policies made me that person. And calling something equity and inclusion doesn't mean it's about equity or inclusion. Using the word and it being true are two very different things.
2: Ben, I would say that there's a really good ring to Prime Minister Ben Mulroney.
1: No, nobody wants that, my friend. I promise.
2: You keep saying that, but you're on the ball all the time.
1: Well, thank you, Ron. I really do appreciate it. Yeah, this is, and give us a call, 416-870-6400 or 1-888-225-TALK. Fundamentally, this is insulting. It's freaking insulting that my money is good enough for you, but me as a person is not. You got to take one and the other. If I'm good enough to make the money and good enough for you to take my money, then I should be good enough to apply for a job. And if you're not willing to go that far because of historical inequities, then fix the historical inequities in the present with policies that allow everybody to succeed. Diane, you're the last call on this. Thanks so much for calling. Diane?
3: Yes.
1: Hi. What do you think? Yeah, you're the last call. Tell me what you think.
3: Oh, okay. Well, it wasn't me, because I fortunately was a stay-at-home mom. Mm,
1: thank you for that. So yeah, I bet your kids appreciated that, except when you were maybe too on the ball with them.
3: Right. But my husband was the sole breadwinner, mm-hmm. and Imperial Oil, Esso, mm-hmm. in Toronto, downsized, got rid of most of the white males. And when he tried to get a job, because he was in sort of not upper management, but he was
1: middle manager.
3: So he would apply for jobs, and everybody kept saying to him, so they didn't have to hire him, with you're overqualified. You're overqualified.
1: Yeah.
3: And the headlines of the Toronto Star at that time, white males need not apply.
1: Yeah. Yeah. Again, good enough for lots of things. Good enough for to pay our fair share of the taxes. Not good enough to apply for jobs. That's what we've come to. And people are going to try to weaponize that perspective and call it all sorts of things. But you can't get away from the truth. Diane, thank you very much. And thank you to all of you. When we come back, a good friend of the show is joining us. Someone I haven't talked to in a very long time. If you want to know who it is, you got to stick around.

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1: Berlin was a kind of orchestrated hell of light and flame.
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1: Well, we're going to check in now with a good friend of the show, somebody, if you listen to 640 Toronto, if you listen to the podcast, has been well-known around here. I've spent a little bit of time with this guy. Absolutely fascinating. And some of his conversations that he has, when I hear him on the radio, I was like, damn, I want to be able to talk like that on my show. David Cooper, welcome to the show.
2: Wow, what an introduction. Ben Mulrooney, welcome to you to your show. What a great response that was. Not great at all, but thank you.
1: How's the last show going?
2: The last show is great. Yeah. They let me do it every day, even though it is the last show. A program people can hear, yeah.
1: Every show, every day you get to do a show. What must that be like?
2: Show.
1: And it's the last show. I like you didn't say it's the best show. You say it's the last show.
2: it's not the best show. It's not the worst show, but it is the last show. It's a program people can hear depending on where they live. But, you know, it's on the station they're listening to right now. Ben, what a joy. What a mitzvah it is for you to have me.
1: I heard a stand-up comic talking about Little Caesar's Pizza where their tagline was hot and fresh. And somebody said, well, is it good? He said, I said it's hot and fresh. Yeah, that's the last show, hot and fresh.
2: Hot and fresh. No, it's a fun program for those who haven't heard it. I think where you are in Toronto, it airs at 7 p.m. On 640. But we do a lot of fun stuff.
1: Yeah.
2: Science news, things like this.
1: Well, let's talk about a few of these stories that I think we'll find common cause on. There's a story about the psychopathic life coach. So it's a guy who calls himself a psychopath. He believes he's a psychopath, and he's turned it into a massive business to train train other life coaches because he says he's emotionally disconnected and he's able to have that distance. It honestly reminded me of Dexter, right? This idea that this cop identified these psychopathic tendencies in this kid he adopted. And so he gave him structure and he gave him a code and he said, I'm going to teach you how to kill people, but you're only going to kill the bad people. And that there's perhaps a role for this type of person to do good.
3: Let's emphasize that that's a TV show, not a person you know.
1: Dexter, yeah, of course.
3: Not everybody knows.
1: Not everybody knows Dexter, but now they do.
3: There you go.
1: Now they do.
3: Sorry to interrupt.
1: Thanks for being the guard.
2: No.
1: Thanks for being the wet blanket, Mike Drolet. Jesus. Do you have a Mike Drolet on your show who just chirps and chimes in and interrupts?
2: Occasionally, my girlfriend will call me live if I get too far gone and exaggerate. I call her the fact checker when she is listening. That story you told didn't happen that way.
1: Okay, yeah.
2: But no, I don't.
1: Let me tell you, this is something that annoys me all the time. We'll get back to Dexter here in a second. But
2: yeah,
1: I will be at a family gathering and there will be some other people at the table and I'll be telling a story. Mm-hmm. It's a social gathering. So you're telling a story and my siblings will chirp and chime in and say, that didn't happen that way. Or that. And I was like, I'm not testifying under oath.
2: Let me lie to you, family.
1: I'm trying to weave a tale here so that I get to le denouement and everybody has a good laugh. Most of the time, it's a story at my own expense. I'm not even trying to come out as the hero. And yet they insist, well, the sweater wasn't blue, it was green. Okay. Well,
2: it was. Now you're on their side.
1: Oh, really?
2: It's a green sweater.
1: All right.
2: There's a utility to telling the truth, Ben, you know?
1: Again, in a court of law, sure. And nobody is going to get hurt if I told the story that took place in San Francisco instead of San Diego. I mean, it doesn't really matter.
2: Wow. Local accent there. Okay. The psychopathic life coach. This is a guy who was in and out of jail and was diagnosed by prison psychologist, whatever, while he was being punished. A psychiatrist gets on the stand, I think, and labels him a psychopath, okay?
1: Yep.
2: Gets out of prison, changes his life, and he asks the question, what can everyone learn from psychopaths? And I know that sounds wild, but why would I want to learn anything from a psychopath? But if somebody out there is never thinking to themselves with any self-doubt, if they're never worried about being embarrassed because they have no feelings, what if you're a CEO who has to present to a board?
1: Yeah.
2: What if you're going for a job interview? You can learn lessons from psychopaths. And that's what this guy is basically doing. And he's made a career out of it.
1: No, it's brilliant. I mean, look, George Costanza did that at one point where he decided every decision that he'd ever made in life was wrong. So he was just going to do the opposite of what he would normally do. And he ended up being wildly successful, at least for one episode of television. But if you can recognize the things that hold you back and if you can find some sort of mental way around those things, logically, you would assume that success would be on the other side of that.
2: And this guy genuinely cares for people, but I've heard him speak and he like performs empathy. He does the facial expressions. He like goes through the exercise of expressing care when he talks to people, but he feels nothing inside. Yeah. And he's got like a coaching business around it. So he's going to be on the program tonight, but ask him.
1: Yeah.
2: Does he really care about his clients is he just pretending to care?
1: But like the way when you just described that, like he's got all the social cues, he's got the visual cues that imply connection, but he has no connection. That was a huge part of the internal monologue of Dexter. And yes, for the uninitiated, the fake character from the Showtime show.
2: Yeah.
1: Right. But that's what he said. He had to feign those connections. And he even got married and pretended that he had some sort of connection to his wife. And that was so that he could more easily keep living according to his code. That's really interesting.
2: But let's go deep here. In psychology, this comes up. You have these traits that are really negative. In this case, the guy's a psychopath. But maybe as a kid, you were violent, Ben. Yeah. I'm not saying you were, but let's say you were a violent kid.
1: Yeah.
2: You could grow up and be a criminal, or you could grow up and be a dedicated boxer.
1: Yeah.
2: You could be a kid who's obsessed with like death growing up, and you could be a murderer like Dexter, the fictional character, or you could grow up and be like a cancer doctor.
1: Yeah.
2: So there are ways to take traits like being a psychopath, a diagnosed psychopath, and then turn them into being a positive adult.
1: Yeah.
2: And that's what we're going to learn about on the show tonight.
1: I think that's awesome. The other thing I want to talk about, we don't have a lot of time left, is there's an apocalyptic view of what the internet's going to be like if we actually and successfully ban teens from social media. First of all, I don't think it's possible to ban teens from social media. They were born in that soup. They know it better than we do. And so for them to get banned, they'll find a way right back in.
2: Well, it's so interesting. Countries like Australia, I think the UK has got a ban in the pipeline. It hasn't been passed yet. I don't know too many details about it. But a lot of countries are debating taking young teenagers off social media, which I think is great for their mental health. But the question is, what's going to happen to the internet? A lot of the fun stuff, like the memes, the funny videos, the trends, they start with kids.
1: Yep.
2: All the fun stuff on the internet is us being obsessed with youth culture and the silliness of youth culture. So no one's really asked the question, if we kick kids off the internet, will the internet stop being fun? And that's another topic we're going to do tonight.
1: Yeah, well, in this article that we read, it suggests that Mr. Beast, who is the biggest creator on the planet, and he is Jimmy Donaldson's a real person. Mr. Beast is the name of his nom de plume, if you will. But he would take a significant hit because so much of his fan base is young. And I don't think it's fair, David, to force kids onto social media platforms during the pandemic and say, if you want to see your friends, if you want to build any sort of connection, this is the only way you're going to be able to do it. And then once they weave it into their lives in a way that none of us ever needed up until then, to try to rip it out, I just think it's unfair.
2: I do too. I don't know. I do think social media should be limited for kids, but it's the space in which they're meeting.
1: Yeah.
2: You're taking away like their Friday night hang spot.
1: Yeah.
2: Kids are online. There's no fighting that.
1: Yeah. Do you think that it should come from the legislative side, or do you think these companies who are staring at an iceberg of all these governments saying, we're going to ban, maybe they could come up with a way to say, hey, we came up with a solution. So before you ban it, why don't you take a look at the option that we're putting on the table.
2: I never like when companies self-regulate. That's just a personal opinion of mine. Having said that, it might be an overstep for the government to tell companies what to do a little too much.
1: Yeah.
2: I don't know what the balance is. And the good thing is I'm not a politician, but I'm on the radio. So I got an opinion about it.
1: Yes. I think before we ban kids, I think we should deal with, a more pressing issue with social media is how many people are trying to get me to eat more protein. It's just too much.
2: I don't know how many.
1: All of them. They're all telling me I'm not eating enough protein. They want me to put protein in everything and on everything, David.
2: Are you sponsored by Big Protein? What's going on here?
1: I just want a carb, man. I'm dying. David Cooper, thank you so much for joining us. You can find David Cooper. He's the host of the last show and the best show on the Chorus Radio Network. Thank you, David.
2: Tonight. It's Aaron tonight, Ben. Thanks for having me.
1: Take care. And goodbye, Edmonton. Thank you for joining us. We'll see you back here to close up the week on Friday. When we come back, Canada may be joining Europe. Yeah, it could be happening. And we've got a song for that.
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17: National Newsroom of the Canadian Press. I'm Rob Westgate. Foreign Affairs Minister Anita Anand is meeting with her Turkish counterpart in Ottawa today. This coming ahead of a NATO summit next month in Turkey's capital of Ankara.
18: Turkish Foreign Affairs Minister Hakan Fidan is visiting Toronto and Ottawa after pitching a strategic partnership with Canada. Turkey is a military ally to Canada by virtue of its NATO membership, and Fidan has echoed Canada's argument that Europeans should complement the military alliance without duplicating the work of NATO. Canada and Turkey are not particularly close, with some strain caused by various geopolitical issues. Diana Musina, The Canadian Press.
17: Prime Minister Mark Carney is heading to the Calgary Stampede next week with a simple message. Quitting Canada will not be the magic wand that separatists think it is. Carney, taking questions from reporters in Ottawa yesterday, says Alberta's vote comes when Canada is trying to be seen as a stable, reliable international trading partner. Opposition Conservative leader Pierre Poilievre says Albertans need to be given hope that life can become better in the country.
19: The thing is happening, but we have to deal with it. At the end of the day, I wish it weren't happening, but it is, and I'm going to make the case for Canada.
17: Poilievre, who represents the rural Alberta riding of Battle River Crowfoot, added that he will be making the case for Confederation right across the province throughout the summer. As Ontario awaits a promised infusion of federal cash for the National Child Care Program, one prominent expert argues the province should focus on creating more new spaces than hitting a $10 a day target.
20: Federal Jobs and Families Minister Patty Haidu announced an additional $5.4 billion last week for provinces and territories, roughly a two-year boost to push for the goal line of $10 a day child care and hundreds of thousands of new spaces. Ontario-based child care policy expert Gordon Cleveland says expanding the system's capacity to serve more families is the more urgent need. A proponent of a universal child care system, Cleveland says its success largely depends on its growth. Operators have said one of the largest barriers to expanding more quickly is staff shortages. John Kennedy, The Canadian Press.
17: Everywhere in Venezuela, neighbors have been helping one another dig through the rubble of collapsed structures in an effort to find any survivors following a pair of massive earthquakes. Officials say more than 230 people have been killed and thousands left injured. The back-to-back quakes, measuring 7.2 and 7.5, hit Wednesday and were among the strongest in more than a century. Canada is sending financial relief to the country to help mitigate the damage to life and limb. Global Affairs Canada says $5 million in emergency funding will help provide food, clean water, sanitation, healthcare, and emergency logistics. Agency officials say there are 740 Canadians registered in the South American country, and so far, there have been no reports of any Canadian injuries. This is the Canadian Press. In sports, Australia and Paraguay are capping off their group stage schedule with a 0-0 draw at the FIFA World Cup. The Socceroos clinched a spot in the knockout round with a point, and Paraguay will likely advance too. Ecuador, Turkey, the Ivory Coast, and the Netherlands each earned victories earlier in the day. Now over to the MLB, where the Toronto Blue Jays have company in the race for the final wild card spot in the American League. Texas held on for a 6-5 victory over Toronto to move into a tie with the Blue Jays. The Houston Astros and the Athletics are also in that four-way virtual tie. Kevin Gausman gave up 6 earned runs for Toronto in the contest. And finally in the CFL, the Edmonton Elks have won 3 straight games to open the season for the first time since 2017. TJ Luther caught an 8-yard touchdown pass late in the fourth quarter of Edmonton's 23-18 victory over Winnipeg. The Blue Bombers, they are 1-2 on the still very young CFL season. From the Canadian Press, I'm Rob Westgate. This is

0: 42 countries, hundreds of performers, and a worldwide audience of 180 million. This is Eurovision.
1: Actually, add one more country to that list, as Canada is now eligible to participate in the Eurovision Song Contest. This is news. This is a thing. How is Canada, from North America, participating in the Eurovision Song Contest?
2: Are we still North America?
1: Well, I mean, some people think Mark Carney wants us to join Europe. Some people think he thinks he's a European. And when he says, it's so nice to be home. When he says, I feel European. When he spends a lot of time in Europe. And some people think that's the end goal. And the end goal would be to change the charter of the European Union to allow for the entrance of Canada into the EU. But we're not there yet.
2: If they change our address, are they going to let us know? Or is it just going
1: to
2: happen?
1: Are we going to have to start driving on the other side of the road?
2: I don't want that. It's confusing.
1: The irony is, I get it. The UK is the one place, and they're not even in the EU. Okay, I get it. My point is, we're not there. We're just having fun. But yes, apparently this is a thing now. We are now in Eurovision, and Israel's in Eurovision as well. So it's beyond the borders of Europe proper. But this is a thing, and a lot of you have no idea what the Eurovision Song Contest is, except perhaps what we just aired for you was a little bit of the trailer of the movie Eurovision that starred Will Ferrell. It came out during the pandemic. It was good. It was funny. It was fine. I laughed. It was classic classic Will Ferrell, and some good music and some good singing, and it was enjoyable. But so I figured what we could do is talk a little bit about what Eurovision is, right? Because it's a lot of people think, it's like American Idol or that sort of thing. No, it's not. It's got some strict rules. So I want to break it down for you. Maximum 3 minutes in length for a song. Original works only. Lead vocals must be completely live. Maximum 6 people on stage. For some reason, they explicitly say no live animals. So Drolet, I know that whenever you perform, you like to perform with your puppy.
2: Squirrels.
1: No squirrels. No.
2: Well, actually, that's illegal in Toronto.
1: Yeah. No political, commercial, or religious messages. You have to be at least 16 years old, and you can only represent one nation per year. So then the voting comes in. The voting is very particular. There's 50% of the vote comes from the public, and then there's a jury. They have 50% of the vote. You cannot vote for yourself. Apparently, the big five, UK, France, Germany, Spain, and Italy, always bypass to the semifinals. So they always get in there. And hosting is traditionally hosted by whoever won the year before. And there's a lot of politics. And there have been some controversies, right? Like ABBA won. Because you're like, who would I know from that? ABBA, the Swedish supergroup. One of my favorite bands of all time. And I'll die on that hill, and I don't care what anybody says. ABBA is perfect. Perfect. And they won with the song Waterloo. They are widely considered to be the apex predator of Eurovision. Do you know who finished fourth the year that ABBA won?
2: Nirvana.
1: Olivia Newton-John.
2: Okay, I guessed wrong.
1: Yeah. And you know, Céline Dion. Céline, the Canadian songstress, she won in 1988.
2: Representing who?
1: The Switzerland.
2: Well, they're neutral.
1: They weren't neutral yesterday or the day before.
2: Horrible, yes.
1: Yeah.
2: That's right.
1: So she represents Switzerland, and she won for a song called Ne Partez Pas Sans Moi, Don't Leave Without Me. And that was apparently her major springboard into the English-speaking market. Do you remember her album Unison?
2: That was
1: her first English language album. It was great. It was great. Loved it. So she won. And here's someone I did not know was in Eurovision.
2: By Céline Dion, quick story. Yeah. Did I ever tell you this? I was in Turkey years ago, down at this beautiful part in southern Turkey, this obscure place. It's called Ulu Deniz Beach, one of the nicest beaches in the world. It's all little stones.
1: Yeah.
2: And we went, there were some friends there for a wedding in Turkey.
1: Yeah.
2: And we were at this little restaurant, and they're like, the guys come by, the waiters come by, and they say, hey, so, you guys are Canadian. Oh, great. Okay. And they go off to get some food. And all of a sudden, Céline Dion starts playing over the loudspeakers. And we're like, what's going on here? And we're like, okay. And he comes back, he goes, Canada, huh?
1: And another thing I'll say, Céline Dion, I would pay a lot of money to go see her. I can't go see her in France. I wish I'd go see her in France. I would pay to see Céline Dion. And if you haven't seen the documentary about her living with stiff person syndrome, have you seen that?
2: I've seen parts of it, yeah. It's disturbing.
1: Well, she has an attack while she's in therapy, and she's in physical therapy, and of seeing the pain on her face, I never thought she would perform again. So the fact that she's getting on stage in Paris for a residency, wow. Anyway, so she won, representing Switzerland. And then here's someone I did not know won, Julio Iglesias. Oh, no, he didn't win. I'm sorry. I apologize. He placed fourth in 1970 for a song called Gwendolyn. And he used that to kickstart a massive career.
2: My mom loved Julio Iglesias.
1: Yeah.
2: But I don't think it was his
1: music. What about Enrique? Did she like Enrique?
2: No, he was too, like, meh.
1: Enrique performed on Canadian Idol.
2: On Canadian Idol?
1: Yes, he did. Mm-hmm.
2: Did he give you that look?
1: Very, very shy. He's a very shy guy. Or what? Okay. Yeah, I don't know if he is, it is still. Very, very shy guy, yeah. Yeah, so the news is that we are now able to participate. And look, God taketh and God giveth and he taketh away. And God taketh away Hockey Night in Canada from the CBC, but giveth to the national broadcaster Eurovision. It's 6-1, right? 6-1. I don't even know what to make of this. I don't know if this is going to have a lot of people paying attention in Canada. Because it's a weird, fun, odd, on a good day, competition. But they had a massive controversy a few years ago when Israel essentially won the voting, the public portion of the voting. And Spain, Ireland, Netherlands, Iceland, Slovenia withdrew their broadcasters from the event entirely in opposition to Israel's inclusion. So that's good. So much for no politics. And then they got mad. They got very mad because all the Israelis voted, and they claim that all the Israelis voted because Benjamin Netanyahu told them to do so. And I think that's against the rules. I don't know. I'm looking forward to seeing how this plays out. I'm really looking forward to seeing how this plays out. Like, who gets selected? Like, how's Canada going to pick? We can't pick any. We can't get together and agree on anything in this country. How are we going to pick who represents Canada?
2: One Nickelback.
1: One singer or one group to perform. How are we going to get behind one group in this country? Like, honestly, it's a good faith question. I don't know. I don't know. Just watching that would be a TV show I'd watch. Picking our Eurovision competitor.
2: Well, there you go. It's another show for CBC.
1: Yeah. Well,
2: why not? They need something.
1: I guarantee. You know what?
2: There you go.
1: That's you thinking like a producer, because that's exactly what they're going to do. The road to Eurovision.
2: Yeah. And you're going to have a bunch of. Exactly. It's our own little Canadian Idol.
1: Yeah.
2: And it's the road to Eurovision. Yeah. Of course you're going to do it.
1: There's been so many versions of that.
2: Yeah,
1: there's been so many.
2: You and I have to get a band going. You can be the singer,
1: yeah.
2: You know, and I'll be the hype guy. Joy will stand in the background with sunglasses.
1: Cis, straight, white, rock and roll.
2: And joy.
1: Enjoy. All right. There we go. Oh, this is to be continued, guys, because I promise you, this is the best part of this is going to be the lead up on how exactly we pick our who's going to be the top of the heap in Canada, representing Canada at Eurovision. That'll be fun. Hey, when we come back, we got some stories in transportation for you, including, would you pay more not to sit next to this type of person on an airline? Well, there's an airline that's planning on giving you powers that you've only dreamed of having. Next on the Ben Mulrooney Show.
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1: Well, if you were on an Air Canada flight from Newark to Halifax just a while ago, you may have been diverted to Boston. You might not have known what was going on. And turns out the captain suffered a medical issue. We don't know exactly what it was, but it was enough for the first officer to take over and land the plane safely in Boston. And that's where the captain was taken for medical treatment. And everybody else, all 61 people, made it safely, and they were all rebooked immediately. That, to me, is a sign of the system working. I hope that pilot is healthy and gets to be able to fly again, because every pilot I know loves their job. They really do. And to me, that's a sign of the system working, right? Somebody has a problem, the other guy takes over. The other person takes over. I'm sorry. The redundancy, the reason for the redundancy is proven right there. But that's not the most interesting travel story of the day. It happens and has happened to every one of us. It's happened to me. It's happened to Joy. It's happened to Drolet. It's happened to every single person listening right now. Anybody watching us on social media. Anybody streaming us on the iHeartRadio app. It happens to everyone listening on podcast, on Instagram. If you're hearing my voice right now, what I'm about to say has happened to you. You board a very packed flight. And you're inching your way further down the plane. And as you get closer to your seat, the suspicion that you have, it turns into an absolute certainty. You are sitting next to a newborn baby. And now that doesn't have to be your problem anymore, especially if you're flying on Japan Airlines, because they are offering pick your seat options. And when you go to their website and you want to pick your seat, there will be an icon with a baby on it, little baby, little cute baby, that says, hey, maybe you don't want to sit here. And if you're the last person to pick your seat, guess who you're sitting next to? I think this is a very good idea. I think it's a great idea. Apparently, this is the policy has existed for quite some time. It's now only now getting, I guess it's getting the praise for me it deserves. Some people love it. Other travelers say you should show more tolerance. Let me tell you, if I'm on Japan Airlines, I'm not taking it. I'm taking it to get to Japan or to leave Japan.
2: I want to know, how bad are those Japanese babies that this is only on Japan Airlines?
1: Well, look, so critics argue that babies are part of public travel, and supporters say they would pay extra for adults-only flights. Now, we're going to have this conversation on the other side of the break as to whether you want an adults-only flight and all that stuff. But I tell you, we've all had this thing. And my own personal story, because I don't think you stop at babies. I think if there's an ability to know, you should know. I was sitting on a flight. I'm Million Mile Club on Air Canada, traveling for ETOC for years, had me traveling so much. I made the Million Mile Club. That means I'm forever zone two boarding. I got a whole bunch of great options. I never have to chase status ever again. I am 75K elite forever until I make 2 million miles. And I think I'm 100K. That's awesome. But until then, that's it. And I always fly economy. If I upgrade, it's because I earned an upgrade. And I try to sit as close to the front of the plane as possible. So I got on early and I'm sitting in the first aisle seat of economy. And I can see these two people approaching me and they're eyeballing my row. And I know they know each other and they're speaking in French and I can hear what they're talking about. So they're clearly colleagues working for a company. I think I'm either going from Toronto to Montreal or vice versa. They're Francophones. And I know they're sitting in my row. One is a teeny tiny lady and the other is an enormous man. Now, I'm on the aisle. There are two seats next to me. They are traveling together. Neither of them know me. I personally believe that the nice thing to do is to put the teeny tiny lady between me and the big guy. And the big guy sits next to the window. That's not what they did. The big guy sat next to both of us. So he became my problem too. And I thought that was unfair. Now, they're still boarding. And I'm saying to myself, it's okay. It's not going to be a long flight. I'll be fine. I will be fine. I was not fine. The door hasn't even closed yet. And I am so upset because I can feel his heart beating through my arm. That's how close he is to me. And I didn't, I thought it was not nice. I thought it was not nice. He should have been next to the window and I could have enjoyed my flight from my seat. And if there was a way to know that he was going to sit there, I would have maybe moved somewhere else. And yeah, I'm not sorry about that. That is my opinion. What about you, Drolet? Because you are enormous, especially in relation to those small seats on airlines.
2: Yeah, well, I always...
1: You're the problem that I want to overcome.
2: Well, the thing is, yeah, I mean, I would think that people would possibly, if they're thinking, I want to stay away from babies, they would also look at me and go, I want to stay away from him.
1: Yeah, yeah.
2: Because, like, you know, I'm tall. I'm not, like, enormous or anything. But, I mean, my shoulders are wide enough that they fill up the seat.
1: The seat was not designed for your...
2: Oh, God, absolutely
1: not. Dimensions.
2: Oh, for sure not. I mean, they weren't. So I always try to get either emergency aisle or bulkhead's a little tougher, or at the very least an aisle seat. And different planes, you know, have to. But I got on a plane once. I think I told you this earlier, where I got on and I was the last person to board. It just it sucks. I'm getting on. I'm walking on the plane. The entire plane's jammed full. I look and I see my seat. It's the only empty seat, and it's next to the biggest dude on the. Dude on the plane is sitting in the middle seat. He looks at me, I look at him, and we go, and we just have that knowing look like, oh no.
1: Yep.
2: And he's half in my seat.
1: Yeah.
2: And I'm not, it's hard for me to not sit in the seat, right? Mm-hmm. So I had to sit the entire flight leaning over to the side because he can't make himself any smaller. I said, you guys, he got to put me somewhere else. They're like, there's nowhere else to put you.
1: Yeah.
2: I'm like, how did that? That guy should have had two seats.
1: Yeah, yeah.
2: And B, I had to go to Cairo for that because my back was.
1: Yeah, I'm sure. I'm sure he was praying to God he was sitting next to a tiny person.
2: For sure. Yeah. And then he sees me get on, and it's a nightmare on Drolet Street.
1: Look, I don't think this is anything but a good thing. If somebody and if you're asking people to pay to not sit next to that guy, that kid. And frankly, the only person who should pay is I don't know. What would be unfair or what would be terrible is if it was a bidding process not to sit next to the babies.
2: You know what, though? With the whole baby thing, you know what? Everybody, if you've traveled with a baby before, you know, you do your best.
1: Yeah.
2: It's not the baby's fault.
1: No, of course not.
2: And sometimes babies just have a bad day.
1: Yeah, yeah.
2: But, you know, and I don't have a problem if a baby is fussy, if a baby has issue, because babies will be like that. It's when the parents are negligent.
1: Yeah.
2: When the parents just let them go and they're like, nothing I can do.
1: Yeah.
2: That's when you're like, are you kidding me?
1: Well, I'd like to know, I want to know, like, if I had the choice, I want to know if I'm going to sit next on an aisle, if the guy at the window is going to be, I don't know, just amazed at the fact that he's in the air and wants to stare out the window the whole time. And I've got sun in my eyes and I'm trying to watch my show. And because I say this, if you think that the window is your exclusive domain, then guess what? The aisle is mine. Good luck trying to get to the bathroom, buddy, because I'm going to be reclined. I'm going to be asleep or I'm going to be eating the whole time. I'm going to be working on my computer. Good luck trying to get out. If you think that I'm going to have sun in my eyes, then guess what? You're going to hold it all the way to Japan.
2: So I think we're going to have some fun chats on this one. I want people to answer the question, what should airlines be required to disclose? Okay, babies is one.
1: Yeah.
2: What about, it's not good to sit next to drunks, people who drink a lot.
1: Yeah.
2: That's not great.
1: What's your drinking history as you buy a ticket? Yeah.
2: Well, the person who reclines like crazy.
1: Yeah. So when we come back from the break, you don't like that. I think you're right.
2: Yeah.
1: So here, when we come back, we want to hear from you. 416-870-6400. 1-888-225-TALK. Should airlines offer adult-only flights? What should airlines be required to disclose? What information should they be asking about you to then arm people with the choice as to whether or not they want to sit next to you? Is flying so miserable now that this is what we're doing, fighting over babies? Are we headed towards a choose-your-neighbor's society? All good questions, and so we want to hear from you right here on the Ben Mulrooney Show from coast to coast to coast on the Chorus Radio Network.

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1: Well, in our previous segment, we were talking about how Japan Airlines is shaking things up. And, well, they've been doing it for a long time, but we're only now hearing about it. That if you want, you can pick your seat, and you'll be alerted as to whether or not the seat that you want is next to a young child. I think that's a great idea. More information is always better. Information is power. And if you have the power to have a better flight, then take it. That's how I see it. But I want to hear from you at 416-870-6400 or 1-888-225-TALK. And let's talk about how you view something like this. Is this a step backward? Is this a version of NIMBYism? Is this taking us to a place we don't want to go as a society? Let's hear from you, and we'll start with Jay. Jay, welcome to the Ben Mulrooney Show.
2: Hey, Ben, how are you doing?
1: I'm great. What do you think of this?
2: I think they should do it.
1: Yeah.
2: Because you end up buying a ticket, and you never know who's going to sit beside you.
1: Mm-hmm.
2: At least you get the choice. You know what you're going to. You can change your seat if you want.
1: Well, I don't know about that. Listen, I've been on flights where I'm going to get into my seat. Let's say it's the 16th row. This happened a few months ago. Getting on 16th row, and somebody's in my seat, and the guy says, "Oh, I was hoping I want to talk to you about switching seats with you because my wife is here." And I said, "Well, you're not asking me. You're in my seat already. Now I'm holding everybody up." What he should have done is he should have taken his wife down to his seat because it was the 30th row, and he should have gone back there and said, "Hey, I really want to sit with my wife, but her seat's up there. So how about you sit way the way up there, closer to the front, and I'll sit back here with her." That's not what he did. This guy was a bad faith actor. I said as much, and then I switched seats with him. So
2: You know what? I hate when people they put you right on the spot. You know that you got no choice to
1: exactly.
2: What do you do? Like last summer we went to Jamaica. My son wanted the window seat, so I chose it was Air Canada. I chose the aisle seat.
1: Yeah.
2: So we left the middle. So I didn't. And all of a sudden, this huge guy, you know, like, I would say he's probably like 460 pounds. He's huge. So he comes and he looks at me and he asked me, "Can we switch seat?" My son said he doesn't want to give the window seat up. So I end up sitting in the middle seat, like, squeezed.
1: Yeah.
2: Like, for almost like 3.5 hours from Toronto to Jamaica. And then after half an hour, his mom passed him a chips bag from the front. And he's all of a sudden, his hands are all stretched, you know, towards me.
1: Yeah. No. Yeah. That's bad. That's bad airline etiquette. I'm always of the opinion when I'm flying, if I put, you know, someone I'm with on the aisle and the other person's in the window and we're hoping that middle seat is empty, I always say let the chips fall where they may. And if somebody ends up in that seat, I'll then ask the person, hey, do you want the aisle seat? I'll sit in the middle because.

0: sticking their elbows out and stuff like that. They should try and keep to themselves, yep. and babies will be babies. But I have issues with people that are just plain rude. Yep. Like, I can't stand it when they kick your seat. I don't like it if they put their seat on your armrest from in between, from behind
1: How about when they take their socks off?
0: Okay, so that's what I wanted to say. My husband was on a flight once, and the guy started clipping his toenails.
1: Oh, no. That's, so I don't know. How do you, tell me how you deal with a situation like that, then I'll tell you how I deal with mine.
0: You know what? I don't think he said anything. My husband never speaks up. He just told me about it later. I would have said something right away.
1: I wouldn't say anything directly to the person. I would have called the bell, or I would have stood up and I would have gone to talk to the flight attendant, because that's their job. Their job is to be the diplomats in the air. Their job is to diffuse this stuff. And I would go back and I'd say, listen, there's a disgusting human being doing disgusting things on your plane. You're going to have to clean this stuff up. This person is disgusting, and I want you to know it. I won't talk to him, but I suspect you're going to want to talk to him. And then I would go sit back down, and they may bring me a complimentary drink for that.
0: That's a pretty good way to handle it. I wouldn't want to be that flight attendant, though.
1: No, but you're doing them a kindness. Like, you need to stop this man in the act, because what he's committing is
0: odd. Don't you just resent being in that position in the first place? Like, why do people do stupid shit?
1: I don't know why they do. Because they don't know. Some people don't have wherewithal. They do not see the world. They don't see themselves as the world sees them. So when he just whips out his foot and does that, he's not thinking, if I were to step outside myself for a second, I would be disgusted with what I'm seeing. They don't see, they don't have that ability. And so therefore you got to cut them some slack, because like I said, not everybody's as elevated as you and I, Stephanie.
0: Yeah. Yeah. No, that's the way it is. But you know, I wish airlines would just stop making it so crowded.
1: Well, that's the thing, right? That's why something like this would have a lot of pickup, because you're giving people power that they didn't have before. They might not have space anymore, but you're giving them power. You're giving them agency. And that, I believe, is appreciated. Stephanie, thank you so much. And just tell your husband next time if someone annoys him, ring that call bell and have him talk to them. Jay, welcome to the show. The second Jay. How are you?
2: Okay, how are you? Hey, just to say, I wasn't being honest with you. It's a compliment, so don't be insulted.
1: Okay.
2: I used to not like the way you were before, and I don't know if it's a correlation after your dad died. I don't know if you're afraid to be yourself, but after your father died, you became like better, more insightful, more like real, authentic. You had real concerns. Before, you were kind of, I don't know, walking on eggshells, or maybe you're afraid of losing inheritance, but now you're more like I love your show. I love when I hear you, and it's really cool. And it's
1: a great
2: improvement. I don't know what changed you. I'd love to know. But you're a great improvement compared to what you used to be when I couldn't stand you, by the way.
1: Buddy, it's 2026. I will take even the hint, the suspicion, the soupçon of a compliment. So I'll take it.
2: Thank you. Welcome. On to Air Canada.
1: Yeah.
2: My girlfriend and I were going to Quebec, and there was this guy that was in my seat, and I had my ticket, my proof, my evidence to confirm that he was in fact in my seat. I booked the window, the window seat and such. And I said, "Excuse me, sir, that's my seat. Can I just like sit in my seat over there?" He goes, "You're a freaking freak. You're a freak."
1: He said this to you?
2: Yeah, he was belligerent, cursing me out, calling me a freak. That's his exact word, that you're a freak. Okay. So, I don't know if it's because I'm wearing the Joker t-shirt from Heath Ledger days.
1: Okay.
2: I pressed the ding-dong service bell, and flight attendant arrived, and I said that I just want to get my seat, and I don't know why he's swearing at me, but that's my seat, and here's my proof. Long story short, I and my girlfriend got told to come off the plane. Although,
1: what?
2: I mean, Air Canada figures, I mean, they're always begging for it to be bailed out because they're no good at what they do. He's in the wrong. I had proof. Mm-hmm. He was in my chair, but I'm the one that got ejected. Go figure. We had to wait for the next plane. The cops went on board to question people to find out what I did. They found no reasonable articulable suspicion. They looked upset that they had nothing and disappointed, of course.
1: Yeah.
2: But we still had to wait for the next flight to go to Quebec. And that's disgusting, which is why we hate Air Canada. I would never use it. They always lose my parents.
1: I mean, I'm sorry that happened to you. That's,

0: nuts. That's he's in your seat. He's screaming at you, and you get kicked off the plane.
1: Yeah. Now, and I'm the one that calls for help. Go figure.
0: So, and like, I got just one more question for you. You didn't do anything. You, like, sometimes when people get in trouble, they're like, I was a perfect gentleman. They weren't. Are you sure you didn't do anything?
1: Yeah, I'm sure. The cops were desperate to try and get me in trouble. They were giving each other facial signals.
0: I thought that was my last question. I got one more. Did you seek redress in any way? Because that is, if it happened the way you said it was, that's not right. And there is, like, somebody's got to give you something to make your life better, because that's not right.
1: I realize that upon reflecting years and years later, because I'm used to this travesty and injustice in this country, which I'm born and raised. But you're absolutely correct. And I don't know what to do all these years later, though. But yeah, it was disgusting.
0: Well, maybe just unburdening yourself on the new and improved Ben Mulrooney show. Maybe that helped. Jay, thank you very much, my friend. You take care. And thanks for everyone for calling in. All right, we're going to take a break. When we come back, we are talking about how can $40 million just disappear? Well, we might have an answer for you next.
2: If you drink, there are a lot of options.
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0: So imagine that you are the chief financial officer of an organization, and over the course of 10 years, you quietly steal $40 million, and nobody seems to notice. To talk about that and a little more is our good friend, Dr. Eric Cam, the economics professor at Toronto Metropolitan University. Dr. Cam, welcome.
19: Benedict, I feel guilty when I steal a TMU pen.
0: I mean, this is brazen does not even cover this. So this guy from the Detroit Riverfront Conservancy, he's the CFO, embezzled $40 million US over 10 years. He just threw it right into his own personal accounts and nobody seemed to notice. How do you do that? And what does that say about the value that the Detroit Riverfront Conservancy was providing? I mean, if you're an organization that can go without $40 million over 10 years, are you as vital to the conservancy movement as you think you are?
19: Well, that's right. So in order, first of all, economists, because we'll bring it back for a second, this is just called a principal agent problem. The owners are, in this case, the donors, the nonprofit board, they're the principals, right? The employee managing the money is the agent. And when the agent's incentives become a little disconnected from the principal's interests, and as you said, oversight is a little weak, we know that bad things happen. Usually they're not on the scale of $40 million, but the psychology is actually very, very similar. And the real lesson here isn't really just about dishonest people. It's about governance, yeah. Right? Good organizations assume that even good people make bad decisions when temptation meets opportunity. And that's why you separate duties, you require independent audits, right? There's an old saying in economics, trust is good, controls are better.
0: Yeah, but this guy's the CFO. Like, he's in charge of the audits. He's in charge of the safeguards.
19: Yeah, that's right. So that just means he had better access, better information, and of course, less people were watching. And, you know, I thought about this sort of on a worldwide scale. $40 million sounds like a lot of money, and it is a lot of money. But let's go back for a second, Ben, and remember in 1991 when Robert Maxwell of the UK took $900 million American dollars from a pension fund to prop up his failing business. And then one of my favorites in the United States, Alan Dorfman, took a little bit less than that, but he was convicted of fraud involving the Central States Pension Fund, where he took hundreds of millions of dollars to lend it to the mafia. So this is not exactly a new phenomenon.
0: Yeah, but my contention is the bigger the organization, the more sort of intersecting nodes there are, the more layers of bureaucracy that exist, the more opportunity there is for people to find weaknesses and take advantage of them.
19: Like, well, and you're right. And you know, the other thing it does too is just to move away from one part of economics into another, you're just talking about human behavior. And why do most agreements fail? It's because of collusion. It's because you can make agreements left and right, up and down, but eventually you might just get a little bit greedy when those dollar signs start getting bigger and bigger. And you figure, well, if no one's looking, you take a little here and you take a little there. The problem is eventually you're talking about real money.
0: Have you ever seen an example of somebody in either that you've worked with or in an organization you've been associated with who's skimmed a little off the top or taken advantage for their own personal reasons?
19: I shouldn't admit this, but I never lie to you nor the listeners. So I'll tell you a little prank that used to happen years ago at my school.
0: Yeah.
19: Which is, we get $5,000 a year, what's called professional development funds. You can spend it on whatever you want. I can't tell you the number of people when I got to TMU in 2001 who said, here's what you do, Eric. Go out, spend $5,000 online, return it right away, but take the bill you got and submit it for repayment. I see it all the time.
0: No way.
19: Yeah, it's really sad. You know, actually, I got to tell you, what surprised me the most were the people that were thinking, well, you're bilking the system. And then you realize, A, you're bilking your system, and B, because we're the public sector, you're bilking the taxpayers. So it actually left me with a really bad taste in my mouth. And some of us went far the other way, and I actually wasn't kidding. Before I take a pen, I make sure it's okay, because you don't want to be that guy.
0: Yeah. I mean, you're right. There's so many ways to get in trouble these days. And so for people to be that cavalier is shocking. So people would like would say, oh, I'm buying you're an economics professor. Okay, well, I'm going to take a trip to this thing, or to go to a symposium or something like that. And then you return that, and then you...
19: Ben, it's easier. You go on to, I won't mention a website, but buy yourself a laptop. Get the e-receipt.
0: Yeah.
19: 5 minutes later, return the laptop. But you've got your e-receipt saying you spent $5,000 on a souped-up laptop. You hand that to accounting. It goes to your PD funds. It goes to your bank account. I have to be honest with you. When I first got to TMU and I saw this going on, I thought it was vile.
0: Yeah.
19: But now that I'm 58 years old, it's frankly just disgusting.
0: Yeah, yeah. Okay, well, let's talk about this, what this next story says about sort of the future of downtowns, right? There's this pension plan, the Canada Pension Plan manager. They sold their Toronto office for at a $74 million loss. And they moved into another building. But this is a multi-billion dollar pension fund. They dump an office building. They take the loss. What does that say about the future of our downtown city centers, our downtown cores?
19: Well, if they're willing to sell a building for $74 million less than they paid for it, they're essentially acknowledging, they're waving the white flag, that the economics of older downtown office spaces then have fundamentally changed. And why? Demand has changed, right? We know now hybrid work means so many more companies just don't need as much office space, and I mean expensive office space.
0: Yeah.
19: As they did 5 years ago. So you got fewer workers downtown, higher vacancy rates, lower rental income, and then you can follow the bouncing ball. What's especially interesting to me about this story is that they're not leaving downtown. They're leaving an older building for a new premium office space. And so that's kind of a flight to quality. And if businesses are willing to pay for office space today, now they want the very best locations, the newest buildings, and you know all of the amenities. And this is going to ripple effect well beyond real estate, right? We just know that lower office occupancy means fewer customers for downtown restaurants, retailers, transit. And so the answer to your question is, I don't think downtowns are dying, but especially in big major cities, Ben, they're getting repriced.
0: They're getting repriced, and what the purpose that they serve is going to be different. I mean, that we hear all these stories about, is it even feasible and economically feasible to take over these buildings that were earmarked for office space and turn them into, you know, low cost housing or mixed use? Or can you put a school on two or three floors and a grocery store on two or three floors and a movie theater on two or three floors? It's going to require some out of the box thinking, no?
19: Oh yeah, yeah. Listen, in terms of markets, the signal is clear. The value of yesterday's workspace is not what it used to be. And if one of Canada's largest pension funds, and you got to believe these are some pretty smart institutional investors, right? If they're willing to absorb a $74 million loss to reposition itself, that's a pretty strong indication that this shift isn't temporary. This is a real structural change that's going to evolve over the next decades.
0: Are these changes happening for universities as well?
19: Oh, yeah, they are. They are, in fact. And I don't want to jump the gun, but for any of us within the industry, we all know the worst kept secret is that Glendon College is closing in the next year or two, and they're going to ship their French arm back to the main campus on Keele Street for the exact same reason. Glendon College is very small, it's very expensive, and that land is some of the most expensive land in Canada, and York University can sell it for much more money than they could ever dream of making. So it just doesn't become worth holding that property anymore when you can ship everybody to Keele and Steeles and find them an office.
0: Dr. Cam, always love chatting with you, my friend.
19: Stay healthy, Ben.
0: Stay healthy, you as well. Just a reminder, if you want more BMS, you can find us anywhere you are. Social media, streaming, podcasts, YouTube. We are where you are. So thank you very much for joining us. All right. Coming up for our Toronto audience. We've got a lot to get to, including Happy FIFA. It's the FIFA. I got the FIFA. And the only cure is more Greg Brady.
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35: This is Global News. It's 15 degrees at 5 o'clock. I'm Heather Good. The Ministry of Labor is investigating an industrial accident in North York. Police say a man died after he fell from an escalator at RioCan Empress Walk Plaza in North York. It happened late yesterday afternoon. They say the accident is not being treated as a criminal matter. You will be able to drive faster on some stretches of highways today. The speed limit is now 110 on sections of the 401 and 416 in eastern Ontario. Earlier this week, the provincial government announced that the speed limit would increase to 110 on more kilometers of roadways. Other parts of the QEW and 400 series highways will see the change happen by the end of September. Toronto is hosting its fifth FIFA World Cup match at BMO Field today. Thousands of soccer fans are expected to pack Toronto Stadium this afternoon to watch Senegal and Iraq. Fans without tickets can go to viewing parties being held across the province and across the GTA, including FanFest at Fort York. A look at the forecast from the Global News Weather Center. Cloudy today, but then a mix of sun and clouds in the afternoon. A high of 25. It's going to feel like 29. The UV index high. Tonight, clearing a low of 17. Tomorrow, a mix of sun and clouds, a high of 25. And for Sunday, a mix of sun and clouds and getting up to 28 degrees. It's 15 degrees right now in downtown Toronto. I'm Heather Good. This is Global News.
1: Hey, this is Rob Fay filling in for Greg Brady this morning on Toronto Today. We're going to get going at 6 a.m., but until then, we want you to catch up on some interviews that you might have missed. So let's start here.
2: We wrap up another educational year, and in those last couple years, trickier to navigate artificial intelligence. We don't know as parents when the teacher is using it for a lesson plan. Do we care? Some do, some don't. But what the big problem seems to be is also teachers aren't trained. They're not trained to utilize it very well also. Breaking down the data in a excellent column that's got a lot of detail and basis to it is on the Fraser Institute website. You can go to FraserInstitute.org. It also appeared in the Toronto Sun. And the column writer is one Paige McPherson, who is the Senior Fellow in Education Policy with the Fraser Institute. And we wake her up this morning to chat about it. Good morning.
3: Good morning. Thanks for having me.
2: I don't know how about there. It's the last day of school here in Ontario. So the last year out east is the last day of school there as well?
3: Not quite.
2: How late can you go?
3: Just, you know what? I don't even know what the date is today.
2: It's the 25th. I know. Parenting brain happens, and early morning parenting brain is the
3: That's
2: worst
3: right.
2: thing in the world.
3: Just a couple more days left, yeah.
2: Well, they're going to see some great movies, some great Pixar films, keeping them busy in class over the last couple of days. That's my experience. You wrote this and worked into the data page, and it is tricky territory, isn't it? It is very new frontier, Wild West. But I also think when I read this, I go, I want our teachers to be able to navigate the artificial intelligence world with a clear policy, with clear training, like we'd want for anything else for education. We don't see it here, do we?
3: Yeah, that's right. So we conducted a survey with Leger of Ontario teachers and teachers across the country. So we've zeroed in on the Ontario results for this. So they're teachers within grades 6 to 12 classrooms teaching a variety of subjects across a variety of school types. So independent schools, government, public schools of all different types. And what we found in Ontario is that there is a large share of teachers that are not seeing the policies in their schools when it comes to teacher and staff use of AI or student use of AI, and then not getting the training when it comes to various uses of AI in the classroom, a real deficit in both of those areas.
2: Where's the finger? I mean, there's a lot of finger pointing, as you know, in education. Oftentimes the provincial government here in Ontario points fingers at teachers' unions, sometimes the boards and the unions point back to the province. Is there an appropriate spot, or is this kind of on everybody?
3: Well, I think it really depends on what you're looking at. So if we're looking at the policies, they could be school level policies, they could be school board level policies, or they could be provincial level policies. Mm-hmm. You really see all three. What we saw when we surveyed these teachers is that when it comes to policies for student use of AI in schools, whether that's for homework or whatever else, 50.7% of teachers in Ontario that we surveyed said that there was a policy at their school. So just about half of the teachers said there was a policy for student use of AI, and only about 4 in 10, just over that, so 41.1% of teachers in Ontario said there was a policy for staff use. So you mentioned, you know, there's teachers using AI for lesson plans. Yeah. They could be using it for summarizing materials or whatever else, but there's just no policies. You know, if we're going to get kids to speed down that information highway, or teachers or whoever else, you know, there's really no guardrails in place to constrain that use right now in quite a few Ontario schools, according to the teachers we surveyed.
2: I think when I speak to educators, I guess not just my own kids' teachers, but there, and they don't often blare it out on the record, but off the record, if you will, they say, yeah, I got to figure this out on my own. And I guess like that's the premise, I think, of what I read from you is that's not an ideal situation because every scenario may be different, but we at least need some form of training and vis-a-vis a blanket policy to go, hey, if you spot this in a student's work, this is where we go from here.
3: That's right. So I think that is the biggest concern to me is the identifying students using AI, because it's really anybody who's used an AI chatbot or tool for writing, they know how sophisticated it is, that you can get it to write in your own voice. It's very difficult to detect. At the same time, as an adult using AI, you know that it can be biased. It can give you factually incorrect information. And a lot of young people just don't realize that. So the I think the risk and the bigger concern is probably that critical thinking piece and like being able to analyze information for young people. But that starts with, you know, teachers being able to identify when students might be using it inappropriately in, say, their take-home work. And we saw in Ontario, 57.9% of teachers that we surveyed said they had not received any training, even on identifying students using AI. So that's aside from, okay, how do we use this well? That's just being able to know when students are using it. And that's something that I think a lot of parents would be concerned about.
2: You make a great point in the writing of this and the summation of the data in that you don't have to go to a ChatGPT or install Claude on your computer to use AI now. A simple Google search gives you, in essence, an AI tool at the top. I guess you could turn it off and toggle it off. But if a student's asked, hey, did you use AI for this? Well, a simple Google search creates an AI answer sometimes, doesn't it?
3: Yeah, you're right. They might not even realize that they're using AI. AI is built into social media now, these chatbots. Mm-hmm. It's everywhere. Kids are definitely exposed to it. We know that kids today and teenagers in particular are very tech literate. And so there are some people who say, this is the future. We got to get kids to use AI and use it appropriately and reasonably, teach them to use it as a tool if they're going to be future ready. But our survey showed that 54.3% of teachers in Ontario said that they had not received any training from their school or board when it comes to instructing students to use AI reasonably. So if you are, you know, of the opinion that we have to, you know, teach kids to use this well, teachers are not saying that they're getting the training in that respect either.
2: Paige McPherson's kind enough to join us from the Fraser Institute on Toronto Today with Greg Brady. I'm sure there's teachers listening right now. They're probably writing a text to me going, that's just what we need. And they're being sarcastic, more training. But there are a lot of PA and PD days, maybe the right amount, maybe one or I can't think of anything better to use a PA or PD day for than a few hours doing this and making sure that everybody's on the same page. Like I'm sure there are less useful things that have been done with a PA day in the past.
3: Yeah, that's right. So when it comes to professional development days, we certainly training on AI is something that I think a lot of parents probably assume. Yeah, of course we're getting that. And yet a lot of teachers are saying they actually haven't received this training. And it's not just for student use, you know, it's for their own use. We in Ontario, this actually was a higher share than in most of the country. Just over half of teachers, so 55.4%, said yes, they had received training from their school or board when it comes to their own use of AI in the classroom. So we asked about specifically for in-class lessons and materials, but it's still just over half that have received that. So we know that a lot of teachers, particularly newer teachers, I'm hearing anecdotally younger teachers, are using AI to craft lesson plans, summarize materials. I think training. Mm-hmm. Also on that policy piece to constrain use, because we need to make sure that that use is appropriate as well. So really, I think we're seeing a deficit in both of those areas.
2: I know, you know, the excellent Paul Bennett, who we've had on the show before, he documented that at least in Ontario, and I know it's being talked about in the Maritimes, there's more discussion about reverting back to making the exams worth a little bit more. There's controversy here to some extent on both sides, because the Ontario Education Minister wants to insert attendance and good attendance as something that can also drive up a mark or drive down a mark if you're chronically absent. Is this, do you see this, and I'm bringing this back to the AI question, is this more to sort of phase out how a student could benefit from manipulating a teacher and using a lot of artificial intelligence? If you don't know what's on an exam and you can't use it in that exam, if you show up as opposed to you're chronically absent, those strike me as things that are kind of AI proof, is my point.
3: I agree with you. Yeah, I think that these are reasonable policies. They're not a quick fix, you know, silver bullet. They're not going to fix everything. But absolutely, you know, when it comes to take home work, we can't expect government or teachers or schools to get ahead of AI because it's moving so quickly. So I think when it comes to crafting policies and training around it, it has to be, okay, how can we, as you say, kind of AI proof things? That might mean a lot more oral in-class work for some students, yes, or in-class writing work, definitely more in-class assessment that teachers actually can see. Of course, ensuring that those smartphone policies are stringent and respected so that kids are not using their phones or in-class devices like laptops to support that work and effectively get AI to do the work for them. So yes, absolutely. I think that having more of those kinds of what we might call old school techniques are going to be key, and balancing that out with maybe scaling back some of the take home work, because it is just so difficult for teachers to know what's really written by a student.
2: Yeah, I'm so glad you said that. My jump up and down belief is we should be doing less homework and more marks should be focused on what you actually do in the classroom. And I want to get tech out of elementary schools, Paige. I want pens and papers and erase. I kind of want them teaching like it's 1988 again. Maybe I can recruit you over to that and get all these screens out of elementary schools.
3: I'm already converted. I feel that way for my own kids, and I feel that way for kids generally speaking. I think that even if they have to navigate the digital world when they're an adult, which they will, I think those, you know, so-called analog skills, the critical thinking, the foundational knowledge, the reading, writing, math, those are always going to benefit them.
2: Paige, really appreciate it. Big fan of your work, and thank you for the time today.
3: Thank you so much. Take care.
2: There's Paige McPherson, Senior Fellow Education Policy with the Fraser Institute. You can find that story at FraserInstitute.org.
1: 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We've got more coming up next.
4: Did you know Roto-Rooter's been number one in the number two business for 90 years? Unbelievable. Sing it, boys.
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1: Welcome back to Toronto Today with me, Rob Fay. I'm filling in for Greg Brady this morning. Let's get back into it.
2: Yeah, people are sending me, I don't think it's an invitation, but they're sending me hotel listings. I appreciate that. Coffee's fine. A great Canadian casino resort, good, right? Up in Etobicoke by Woodbine Racetrack. You can stay there for $324 tonight. You shouldn't be able to do that if there was a huge demand, a once-in-a-lifetime event that was going to flood Toronto. I mentioned the Royal York being available for about $360. And something for $339 Canadian, so about $240 U.S., called the Hotel Bebop. Think of the implications. But anyway, the where'd you stay last night? Are you sure? Did you hit your head on the shower on the way checking out? The Hotel Bebop is available for $339 for you Senegal and Iraq fans that may be at the match tomorrow afternoon. It's all quite strange. The Honorable Lisa Raitt, former federal cabinet minister, deputy leader of the official opposition, joins me now. What about these numbers? I lay this out. International travel is down, according to CBSA, from last June at this time. That's not what we were told would happen, is it?
19: By whom, I guess, is the question. But when you don't market it, when you don't market it, even to Canadians, you don't need the international travel. I mean, this is a spectacle. There's so many soccer fans from around the world. They or from around Canada, you think that they would just want to come and experience it, that it's not just tied to a specific country or specific team. But they didn't market. Like, I'm just shaking my head about how I think Toronto has completely, and Ontario has completely fumbled the ball on this one.
2: What would you, is there anything specific you'd like to, I agree with you. I think they thought it would sell itself when we saw all these other cities, right? Philadelphia, there's a lot of North American cities that were out pounding the pavement 3 years ago to get corporate sponsorships on everything. And yeah, they get to keep a lot of that money. FIFA doesn't. But what would you like to have seen specifically done and the messaging?
19: Well, reverse engineering is so much easier than actually being part of it at the beginning. So, you know, that's unfair. But what I would have said is, I go back to what I said at the beginning before this all started. Somebody should have gotten all the corporates, all the head offices in Vancouver and Toronto, and just said to them, this is what we need. We need to promote Toronto. We want, you know, your employees to come to these things. And just packed the place and made it a must event and put a festival around it that's more than the festival that we're having, and organize and plan other events to run concurrent to it. I mean, you had a lot of time. You knew this was coming for a while. And by the way, you have a lot of examples of other countries who have done it right.
2: Yeah, that's a great way to put it. I mean, we'll have a third African nation in Senegal here tomorrow. Ghana's come in and been great, and they won their match. Ivory Coast came in. They were so fun playing the Germans. And what I can't get a sense of, Lisa, you and I were at the Canada-Bosnia match. I mean, I just couldn't get a sense who came from Bosnia or somewhere else. And to your point, who's living in Newmarket that's got a Bosnian cousin and showed up with like, I can't get a sense, but these numbers are telling us most of the people at these games are people that probably have a Canadian passport or they're living here, as opposed to they flew in specifically for it.
19: That's true. That's true. That's possible. But again, I think we're victims of our own planning, meaning that I think Toronto sat back and said, we're the most multicultural city in the world. Of course, we're going to have enough people to fill that stadium every night. And they don't.
2: Well, can I tell you what else I think? You tell me what you think. I'm looking at all these NFL stadiums, and a lot of people, I was wrong. I predicted, hey, the tickets are way too high. There's going to be some empty seats, or ticket prices are too high. They'll drop on the secondary market for some of the lousy games in these massive NFL stadiums. I look around. I don't see empty seats. The ticket prices haven't dropped. So clearly, I've underestimated the FOMO and the utter demand people have to go to these games. But the other thing, the Trump factor. That's all we heard for a year and a half. Oh, you know what? People will prefer to go to the matches in Canada because of something to do with Donald Trump. I'm like, will they or won't they? You sent me a note yesterday noting Canada's rejected tens of thousands of prospective visas to come here and watch the games, not just from countries in the tournament, but big countries like India and China who don't have a team here. And they just decided to be a little more rigid about who they let in the country at a time when a lot of eyes are on us.
19: Well, and the reason being is that, of course, the bad guys out there will use this opportunity to slip in through our system. Mm-hmm. And it's, they're saying, oh, yeah, we're going to go to the World Cup game. They're not coming to the World Cup game. They thought that would give them an extra edge of getting a visa to come into the country. And you can't game the system like that. So I'm pleasantly surprised to see those numbers because it shows me that immigration is doing a better job than they have in the past.
2: Lisa Raitt's our guest on Toronto Today, 8:25 on this Thursday morning. A chat between the premier of the province and the ambassador to Canada, who's often, rankled the premier and vice versa. So Pete Hoekstra and Doug Ford with a conversation. What should we know? What's known about this?
19: Well, okay. First of all, I don't know if Premier Ford put it out on his socials, but Ambassador Hoekstra did, and it was a picture of them yucking it up, which is going to, I mean, so much for the 51st state, you're dead to me, I'm going to cut off your electricity kind of thing. That's not apparent there. But I wrote to you this morning, I said, I have a theory on why the ambassador rankles people. And I think, and I did a little bit of research, it's been a very long time since we've had somebody so steeped in party politics be our ambassador. So, for example, Mr. Hoekstra for 20 years was a congressman in Michigan. He was a ranking member. He was the lead on the National Security Committee in the United States. He knows politics, the rough and tumble, the words, the non-words, than anybody else does. He's acting like a congressman defending his constituent, which is the United States. So when people get ticked off about it, oh, he's not diplomatic, oh, it's, bar him from the country. He's talking the way he only knows how to talk, quite frankly. It's no different than us sending a partisan down to the United States to be our ambassador. You get what you ask.
2: Yeah. Again, we've got this deadline to, there's so many sort of false narratives out there. This Kuzma deadline that comes around the middle of next week on Canada Day, no less. Could any progress have been made, or is this simply Ford's a little bit trying to, play nice, but this is clearly federal jurisdiction. Only the federal government and the Dominic LeBlancs of the world can engineer a new Kuzma extension, or at least make sure it doesn't get torn up.
19: Going to disagree with you on that one, because two of the irritants that are on the list are provincially made. One of them is provincial procurement policies, and the other one is the booze on the shelves. So those are two things that the Canadian government needs to deal with before we can actually get down to brass tacks of signing off on our Kuzma agreement. And by the way, there is lots of negotiations going on. You just don't see the political side of it. There's bureaucrats talking to bureaucrats, and it's not a new negotiation of an entire agreement. It's, do you want to go for 16 years or do you want to go for 10 years? And I'm not fussed about the July 1 deadline. It's going to come, it's going to go, and talks will continue.
2: Before you go, what do you think that Carney-Ford dynamic is here? They have played off each other. It's a compliment to both men. I know it drives federal conservatives crazy. It probably drives some Ontario liberals crazy that these guys have been very much, outside of the airing of the ad in the fall that evoked former president, the late Ronald Reagan, are they very much in concert in communicating with the public and with the United States, again, as you say, through non-public channels?
19: Unknown if they're aligned. But what I would say is what they have figured out together is that Canadians want to see their political political master, master is such a bad word. They want to see the people that they voted for in office are working with one another, not against one another, regardless of what their political stripe is. And that's a message that everyone has to hear and see very, very clearly. In the Canadian mind, once the election is over and they've made their vote, we all go back to unity. And that's exactly what they want to see from Doug Ford and Mark Carney. And that's what those two men are delivering. And that's why they still have popularity.
2: Hope so. Hey, we may see Hoekstra and Ford walk across the Gordie Howe Bridge arm in arm, in a couple of years when it opens. You just don't know.
19: That's not tied to trade, by the way. That's completely tied to one family desiring to hold on to their monopoly.
2: Yes.
19: So I don't even want it tied to trade, to be honest, because it's such a dog's breakfast.
2: Yeah, and those are the owners of the Ambassador Bridge who are going to see a huge difference in toll revenue once the Gordie Howe Bridge ends up opening. Lisa, I'll leave it there. Thanks so much. We'll wrap the week tomorrow.
19: Thanks, Greg. Bye.
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35: This is Global News. It's 16 degrees. I'm Heather Good. First, let's get you moving. And
0: 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Big trouble traffic.
6: Good morning. A big trouble spot with a police investigation closing Rexdale Boulevard west of Highway 27. So look for alternates like Finch. On the southbound 410 at Sandalwood Parkway, look up for construction in the right lane. That's some on and off ramp closures at Sandalwood as well. So use the Beauvaird ramps. 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Those are the big trouble traffic spots right now. I'm Miles Marcus, 640 Toronto.
0: Toronto is hosting its last group stage match of the FIFA World Cup today. It caps off the first half of the tournament. Fans are expected to pack Toronto Stadium this afternoon to watch Senegal and Iraq face off. Both teams are hoping to get to the knockout round. Canada plays its knockout round against South Africa in LA on Sunday at 3 p.m. The speed limit is a bit faster on some stretches of provincial highways today. The increase to 110 kicks in today on sections of the 401 and 416 in eastern Ontario. The Ford government announced earlier this week about the change. Other parts of the QEW and 400 series highways see the increase go into effect by the end of September. Canada is sending $5 million to help Venezuela deal with the aftermath of two devastating earthquakes. The money will help provide food, clean water, sanitation, healthcare, and emergency logistics. Global Affairs Canada says there are 740 Canadians registered in the South American country. So far, there have been no reports of any deaths or injuries. Look at the forecast from the Global News Weather Center. Cloudy today, but then a mix of sun and clouds in the afternoon. A high of 24, the humidex 29, the UV index high. Tonight, clearing, a low of 17. Tomorrow, a mix of sun and clouds, a high of 25. And Sunday looks great, a mix of sun and clouds and getting up to 28 degrees. We will have all these stories and more coming up in the news at 6 o'clock.
1: Welcome back to Toronto Today with me, Rob Fay. I'm filling in for Greg Brady this morning. Let's get back into it.
2: There was some controversy at Ford Fest, which was a week ago. Some of it was addressed by Doug Ford in a news conference. Laura Stone from the Globe and Mail kind of asked him about the protesters. What happened was about four busloads of striking OPSU workers from the public service union came to Ford Fest. What is partly amusing is Ford's premise that they came, they screamed at us, they used foul language in front of a bunch of kids. Then they all got a hot dog and a hamburger and ice cream, got back on the bus and went home. And I agree, you probably shouldn't eat the food if you're at a protest. But a young journalist named Will Adams, who works for a website called provincialtimes.ca, confronted some young men in Protect Ontario shirts. Now, we don't know the premise behind who the young men are. We don't, and it's been a few days since then. But one repeatedly called him a homophobic slur while filming. Then they started filming each other, and Adams has stated he's contacted Doug Ford's office and wants a public apology, wants to ask the police to investigate the incident as a hate-motivated offense. And I will say, when you hear that gay slur F-word, here's what I'd admit. All of us, I'm born in the early 70s. We use the word. It wasn't right then. It sure isn't right now. It's jarring to hear it now or hear people utilize it now. You see a movie from, like 1985 and the words in it, and you're like, whoa. Like, it kind of grabs you a little bit. It hasn't come out of my mouth for a couple decades. I can promise you that. And it's a pretty regretful word to use in this context in 2026. Let me play you the clip. Kareem Assad videotaped this exchange between Will Adams, who we're going to talk to in a sec, and a couple of these young men. And yes, obviously, we had to bleep it.
8: What the f*** are you doing up there, flapping ass punch lady arms?
9: Hey, buddy.
8: Put that f*** down, bitch.
9: Leave her alone.
8: Hey, who's talking to you? F***ing your shirt. Shut up.
9: Oh, big words, eh?
8: Who's talking to you?
9: Big words, eh?
8: What? Do something.
9: Yeah, how's that poly super majority working for you, buddy?
8: Yeah, bro. They f***ing are grown ass women, so I'm talking back.
9: That is not true. You were in.
8: Who's talking to this guy? He just came out of nowhere.
9: That is not true. You are spreading misinformation, my friend.
2: So I kind of get goosebumps watching the clip, and I've seen it obviously a few times. You might be hearing it for the first time. The journalist is confronting these guys for going back and forth harassing women. Now, we don't know. Is there nasty stuff being said between both camps, both groups? It sounded like there was a lot of that there in that tension. Let's go to Will Adams, as we said, journalist for provincialtimes.ca. Thanks for being on the show, first of all.
3: Thank you for having me on, Greg. It's really shocking to be on a legacy media outlet.
2: Well, thank you for acknowledging our legacy. My legacy or never mind. It doesn't matter. It doesn't matter. But I lay all that out there. Do I have the premise right? You saw a group of young men all in these T-shirts. You thought they were being aggressive verbally to a group of women coming from the union who might have been there to protest, and you wanted one of them to stop. Do I have that right?
3: You have about 60% of that right.
2: I'll take it.
3: These young men who, in a later exchange we had, would end up identifying themselves as volunteers who, according to them, helped with the setup of Ford Fest. Basically what happened is I'm just standing there. For those who don't know, I am the editor of the Provincial Times, and I've, ever since 2025, I've been going to federal conservative events, and what I do is I kind of just immerse myself in the crowds, and I kind of just write op-eds about what I see. And many people who are familiar with me will know that I can be very critical. But basically what happened here was I was holding one of those little Ford Fest flags, and these young men who had a bunch of them, they were handing them out. They took mine and gave them to these women. And I was confused by that. So I ended up watching. And, the

0: objectification and the belittlement of women, as I'm sure most people listening would. And I heard about it. So, you know, out of concern for my safety, I pulled out my phone to, in case things went south. And I, you know, politely but firmly told the young man in question to leave the women alone. And in response, he decided that it was appropriate to call me a slur. Now, the reason he did so was because I was wearing the Ontario PCs sell like these Pride Month themed T-shirts, and I was wearing it because, you know, it was relevant to the event. So, yeah, that's what happened.
1: Your heart rate probably climbs up a little bit during it. Mine did watching it, and my blood was boiling a little bit. And but I don't know whether, if you're in the crowd and you're kind of documenting overhearing stuff, you're going to hear conversations that may have some colorful language. But when it's directed at you, did you think things were about to get physical with you and the one volunteer then?
0: Absolutely. There were several times where I thought it was going to get physical because, well, if you watch the clip, he quite literally was trying to instigate a physical altercation with me. In our third interaction, he actually touched my hair without my express consent, which under the legal definition of the word, that would be considered assault. And it's, do you know who Kareem Assad is?
1: I mentioned that's her video recording. Yeah, and she's very close to you at the time then physically.
0: She caught video of him actually touching my hair. So it's like all on video. Their conduct is all on video. And I actually have prepared like a little USB stick with all the photos and videos, evidence I have. And I will be taking this to OPP and filing a police report for, and I want them to look into this as a hate motivated incident, because these young men, it's not just a matter of they offended me. They broke the law. The fact that one of them touched me, that alone, that's assault. And there needs to be some accountability.
1: What do you want from the premier? If the premier called you today, what would you say to him?
0: I would tell the premier that he needs to apologize not only to myself, but especially to those women who were volunteering for him in good faith. I mean, I was there in good faith. Of course, I'm not a PC. I'm sure you've met. I know Greg has probably met me at a few events before, but I go to these events in good faith. I mean, just ask Michael Harris. He's like an Alberta separatist. Me and him are good friends. I go to these events in good faith to talk to people, just kind of see the vibe and, you know, write about it. I've been to a lot of events, and I can tell you, Greg, I have never in my entire life, at any of Jamil's events, at any of Polyev's events, I've never had anyone come up to me and call me slurs. It's never happened before. So if I was on the phone with Doug Ford today, I would not only ask for that public apology to myself and those women, but I would also ask him in clear terms, does he think this kind of conduct is acceptable? While he's selling those T-shirts on his website, does he think that kind of conduct from people representing him at his signature event, representing his party, does he think that kind of behavior is acceptable?
1: I thought about it when Ford had his news conference the other day, and I don't know if you saw the back and forth. Laura Stone, who's a great reporter from the Globe and Mail, asked him about it. And she had one question and one follow-up. Again, as you know, the format of news conferences ever since COVID is very, very limited, and Doug Ford doesn't exactly sit down and do 10-minute one-on-ones unless he's on American Network Television, then he'll give you all day. But point is that I think it is a reasonable ask to go, do you know about it, and what can you do about it? And this is what I'd say, Will. I didn't like the language. I think if I'm a parent of this kid or a sibling of this kid, I'm horrified. But I also want it to be somewhat of a teachable moment here. I don't want anybody's...
0: Me too.
1: Because 20 years ago, 25 years ago, again, unfortunately, that word was more utilized and nobody's life got ruined over it. One person might be listening going, oh, you see, he said he's used that word in the past. We should ruin his life. I don't think that's the way we should operate. But I do think you're entitled to some form of explanation. Let me go a bit further. I ran for Pierre. I'm not a lifelong conservative, but I'm telling you, word to God, I've never heard language like that at any CPC event used by any MP, any prospective MP, any staffer. And if anybody working close to me right here where I am right now at the radio station with that, I would be livid and demand a lot more of an explanation than I think you've gotten so far.
0: Yeah. I mean, keep in mind, like I said, I've been to a lot of conservative events. I think you and I might have been to some of the same events, actually, if I'm not mistaken. Yeah.

0: But, you know, I'm sure you can speak to that. I am not a confrontational person. I did not go to ForkFest looking for trouble. I just went there to basically do my thing. And I'm not going to sit there and pretend that the conservative events federally were all peaches and cream. I mean, I've written some pretty harsh criticisms. It's okay. I would be dishonest if I said that anything even remotely like this happened at any of the Restore the North stops. I mean, the worst that I could say about the federal events that I've been to is maybe someone said an opinion that I personally felt was stupid, so it got my blood boiling. But that's not the same thing as someone, you know, an open display of homophobia, and in some clips that have been going around, also ableism, because I was mocked for having ASD.
1: I don't think I knew about that. Can you talk more about why I didn't see that? Yeah. So I don't know what happened.
0: Oh, well, usually if I were in a confrontation like that, like privately, I probably admittedly would have handled it a bit differently. I won't clarify how since I'm on talk radio, but I would definitely handle a situation like that a lot differently in person. But, you know, when I'm representing an outlet that I run, an outlet that I pay for, you know, I have to act a little bit more. I need to have a little bit more decorum. But during our second exchange, they came up to me and they were doing this, like, you know what's how sometimes someone will pretend to be polite in aim of upsetting you?
1: Sure.
0: Yeah, well, during that second exchange, that's what they were doing. And they were they were trying to ask me, well, why were you so fed up with us? And I said it was because of the way you were treating those women. And they claimed that there was some back and forth and that they started it. If that's true, I would still posit that that's not an acceptable way to speak to people, even if they did start it, because, you know, it's a matter of human decency. It's a part of the social contract. There are ways you do not speak to other human beings in public. And I also noted the fact that, yeah, with how you spoke to me, I could imagine that they wouldn't really like you all that much. And then the person said the F slur again. And, you know, that exchange was recorded, and he kept asking me why I wasn't making eye contact, and, you know, not my best moment. I admitted I have autism spectrum disorder. So sometimes, not all the time, but sometimes I struggle with eye contact, like as a general thing, like I'll like look into space while I'm talking to someone. And he was making fun of me for that.
1: Listen, I think some people might say, hey, there's more important issues, but maybe so, but this is an issue. And I wanted to have you on because I do think somebody from the government should address it. There must be MPPs who, again, we all try and be the best people we can be. Someone hearing this maybe for the first time is going to be mortified going, well, I vote for that party or I voted for that MPP. And I think you deserve an explanation to some extent. So please keep, by the way, I kind of laughed. You referenced the Polyev supermajority, probably when he was way ahead in the polls. And I thought not many people were happier than Doug Ford that the Canadian federal election went the way it went, Will. So I take issue with you on that. I think Doug Ford was a pretty happy cat going to bed that night.
0: That was like a heat of the moment thing. Because, you know, sometimes, you know, tensions ride high. Sometimes you just get on autopilot. Should have thought that out a bit better, because like I said, you know, no shade to Polyev supporters. I mean, I've met some Polyev supporters who I've had some tense interactions with, but never in my entire life have they sat there and called me homophobic slurs. That's just never happened. I honestly would have, you know, I never would have thought that this kind of thing would have happened at an Ontario PC event, where, you know, they're a lot more similar to the Carney Liberals, and they try to play themselves up as like this big
1: Big Ten. Right. Yeah.
0: But it's so Big Ten at this point that there's no like regulation of actual conduct, I guess. Like,
1: I hear clearly. You. I got a blast for time wise, but I appreciate you coming on, telling your story, and keep me updated on it, and so I can update the listeners. I think it's
0: absolutely.
1: I don't think it should happen in a schoolyard or on a soccer field or at a Ford Fest. So I just don't. Yeah. I think we've retired that word, and for good reason. And I sure think when you represent an organization, you owe a level of accountability to explain that it was a mistake and it should never have happened and can't happen again. So I appreciate you being on.
0: Of course.
1: Will Adams from the Provincial Times joining us.
2: 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But first, before we get to anything else, let's check on the 640 Toronto Big Trouble traffic.
3: A big trouble spot in the city streets. A police investigation has Rexdale closed west of Highway 27. So look for an alternate like Finch or even Albion. On the southbound 410, delays caused by construction at Sandalwood Parkway in the right lane with some on and off ramp closures as well. So if going southbound, you can use the Beauvais ramps. Get your car summer ready. 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Those are the Big Trouble traffic spots right now. I'm Miles Marcus, 640 Toronto.
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10: 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Radar's clear. Rain stays north of us all weekend. UV's perfect Saturday. Bug index is low Sunday morning.
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16: 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I've heard several explanations, and here's the most recent, which comes from the musical history of New Orleans. It began with a term that was used in illegal lotteries. From there, it moved to horse racing. A two-number betting combination in horse racing was known as a saddle, while a three-number combo, the most popular, was called a gig. When musicians were paid for a show, they got paid with whatever was left over after the venue took its cut. This was a dicey thing because the club may or may not pay. So getting the money at the end of the night was a gamble, like a gig bet at a track. 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Therefore, playing a club show also became known as a gig.
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2: Hey, this is Rob Fay. We're getting ready to kick off the show at 6 this morning, but we did want to catch you up on one more segment.
1: So it's been a long relationship with this current federal government. Prime ministers have changed, but something has changed also in the relationship between many of the federal unions and the federal Liberal government. And a fantastic piece in the Globe and Mail yesterday. It's so well sourced. It's very well written. I would expect nothing less because I always read this person's columns. She's the Future of Work reporter or stories. Vanmela Subramaniam joins us now on Toronto Today. It's lovely to have you back on the show. And you did great work here. You got a lot of stuff nobody else has got yet. And that's always the goal. It's really well done.
17: Oh, thanks, Greg.
1: Yeah.
17: It was a very interesting story to report out.
1: Well, and I think there's some things that are surprising and obviously factually based. I think we'd all remember the big touch point last August when Air Canada flight attendants went out on strike on late in one week. And by Saturday afternoon, Mark Carney, the prime minister, ordered Patty Hajdu, the jobs and families minister, get those 10,500 Air Canada flight attendants back to work. And that was sort of a jarring moment. We hadn't seen something like that for the 8 or 9 years of Justin Trudeau, had we?
17: Absolutely not. So I think what was really interesting about that moment in August 2025 was the time period in which the unlawful, you know, the strike was unlawful because they were ordered back to work and they continued striking. Mm-hmm. But it was how quickly the Carney government acted on it. You know, he didn't let the strike go on for, say, 2 days to see how things panned out. You know, it was, I believe it was a 6 to 7 hour period before he cracked down and said, look, like, this is unlawful. Let's get you all back to work. So I think there's a slight difference there. But I also want to point out to your listeners that in the last year, I think, I think it was pretty much a year and a half of Justin Trudeau's prime ministership, he did use a section in the Canada Labour Code that sort of bypassed back-to-work legislation and forced workers, striking workers, back to their jobs. He used them very often. I would say it was about 5 times that he used them. So, you know, I just want to point out that it's not, you know, I don't think it's fair to say just Carney used it. But yeah, that as my piece reflects, and we'll talk about, there is a significant difference in how unions feel this prime minister's office is as opposed to the last prime minister.
1: One of your great details, Vanmela, in the piece is that Mark Hancock is the QP president, the Canadian Union for Public Employees, and he's never spoken to the prime minister. And I found that utterly shocking that there hasn't been. I know, busy guy, everybody's busy, but in 17, we're close to 17 months of him being prime minister, not even a phone conversation with a huge union that that has kind of worked well in concert with Liberal governments over decades of time.
17: Yes, and I think that that particular detail sort of encapsulates the attitude coming out of the Prime Minister's office. I think that, you know, from what sources told me, unions tend to not be a priority for the government in terms of being involved in federal consultations. So especially in the beginning of his tenureship, they really had to push to have a voice at the table. He did form, Patty Hajdu's ministry did form a tripartite labor council eventually in March, which sort of had employers and unions sit at the table to discuss labor policy issues, but it wasn't anything that was, you know, they still felt on big things like the USMCA file or just the review of the Canada Labor Code that's coming up right now. They felt that their voices were just not as present, and then there's just not as much of a direct line to the Prime Minister's office as there used to be.
1: No, I agree with you there. And what's changed so much since I know when I was young, and my parents were both teachers and in teachers unions, the unions, and especially the public sector ones, but even a lot of private sector ones, tended to lean heavily towards the new Democrats, whether it was provincially or federally. Maybe from time to time they vote liberals. Who they wouldn't support often would be conservatives. And I think, Van Mellen, we've seen kind of a change to some extent. Certainly at the provincial level, we've seen a lot of working unions in the province support the Ford government because they're going to build projects and put people to work with hard hats and boots on. Pierre Poilievre's conservatives got a lot of prominent private sector blue collar unions to endorse them. So my point is there's a bit of a battle here more than there used to be for politicians and parties and candidates to get union support. It's a little more wide open than it used to be. And that your article speaks to me about that.
17: Yeah, and I think what was really telling was that the one union president who was who had a lot of praise for Mr. Carney was the Canada Building Trades Union.
1: Mm-hmm.
17: The president, Sean Strickland, told me, and you know, he was very happy to go on the record with me, saying that he has a great relationship with Carney. He has met him. You know, he talks to him not infrequently, and I think that aligns with Carney's whole Build Canada master plan. So it does benefit these unions. They have promised, you know, lots of money and jobs in the skilled trades. So it depends who you talk to. But I think for the big private sector unions like Unifor, UFCW, Teamsters, and the public sector unions, they've felt a real tone difference interacting with this Liberal government.
1: One of the summations as well is, and listen, I think this is fair to Prime Minister Carney because he campaigned on it. He said last year during the election, yeah, we need to find some savings in a lot of federal departments and their budgets. And we got to sort of redo how the public service looks and streamline it and make it more efficient. That's been something even before he resigned Monday. Keir Starmer with the Labour government of the UK had pledged to do. So it maybe it's understandable there's more of a tense relationship, but what I take away from your writing and your research is the communication has really fallen off. Even if Carney has to do those things that he promised, and he's doing some of them, the back and forth, like the pipeline towards the Prime Minister's office is not as strong as it was during those Trudeau years.
17: Absolutely. And one source described to me the tone out of the office. He said it was one of move fast and break things. So the idea of involving a lot of interest groups in consultations and, you know, it has a tendency to slow things down. That's part of our democratic process. But I think for Carney, he's trying to minimize those meetings because he feels, all right, efficiency above everything else.
1: Wow. It's such an interesting piece, Van Mellen. Thanks very much for coming on and getting up early and talking about it with me.
17: Thanks, Greg.
1: All right. It's in the Globe and Mail. You can find it there. That's Van Mellen Subramaniam, reporter for the Globe and Mail. She's the future of work reporter. And all that is, again, there's a real battle for union votes. Now, do I think unions all vote as a bloc? I sure don't. We hear from you who are with the OSSTF or from ETFO, and sometimes the things that your unions do, all unions, this could be LIUNA, this could be the laborers, you're like, I don't vote with my union. They endorse somebody, doesn't mean much to me. I vote for what's best for me, my family, my community, and the like. But my point is, that's happening more and more. The police sector unions as well, where there's strong support from a lot of the police unions for, in at least federally, conservative candidates. But they ask a lot of questions about it. I know that happened in my experience. They want to know what's what, and they want to know what promises are going to be kept. Otherwise, they're not just gifting a vote away.
2: All right, thanks for joining us today. We got a great show planned for you. But right now, let's get you what you need to know with Heather Good and your 6 a.m. news.
18: This is Global News. It's 16 degrees at 6 o'clock. I'm Heather Good. Overnight shootings in York Region. The World Cup is a success for the city and Canada sending aid to Venezuela. But first, let's get you moving and check 640 Toronto. Big trouble traffic.
3: And now a big trouble spot on the 427 northbound of the express at Dundas. Looking at a crash in the right lane. Not much of a delay, but still the collectors are the better option. Now Rexdale's closed west of Highway 27 for an ongoing police investigation. 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It's the Super Redemption event at Shoppers Drug Mart until Wednesday. Valid in-store and online. Those are the big trouble traffic spots right now. I'm Miles Marcus, 640 Toronto.
18: Police are investigating two overnight shootings in York Region. The first one happened around 1:45 this morning in Markham. Police say that shots were fired at a home in the Lee Avenue and Kennedy Road area. The second one was around 3:40 in Aurora. Bullets were fired at a home and parked car in the Wellington Street and McDonald Drive area. In both cases, right now, there are no reports of injuries, and police won't say right now whether they believe the two shootings are linked. Toronto is hosting its fifth FIFA World Cup match at BMO Field today. Thousands of soccer fans are expected to pack Toronto Stadium this afternoon to watch Senegal and Iraq. City officials say the tournament has brought out the city's charm. Visitors have shared stories online highlighting the warmth, diversity, and hospitality they experienced. And the last 2 weeks have been really good for some businesses. Toronto police say there have been arrests related to World Cup events, but security and safety have been satisfactory overall, given the sheer number of people visiting the city. The Ministry of Labor is investigating an industrial accident in North York. Police say a man died after he fell from an escalator at RioCan Empress Walk Plaza in North York. It happened late yesterday afternoon. They say the accident is not being treated as a criminal matter. You will be able to drive faster on some stretches of highways today. The speed limit is now 110 on sections of the 401 and 416 in Eastern Ontario. Earlier this week, the provincial government announced that the speed limit would increase to 110 on more kilometers of roadways. Other parts of the QEW and 400 series highways will see the change happen by the end of September. The Ford government increased the speed limit to 110 on hundreds of kilometers of highways in 2022 and 2024. Canada is sending financial relief to Venezuela to help mitigate the damage to life and limb after a massive earthquake. Global Affairs Canada says $5 million in an emergency funding will help provide food, clean water, sanitation, healthcare, and emergency logistics. But shipments could be slowed by damage to airports in the country. ABC's Victor Aquendo has more.
19: It's extremely difficult right now, partly because they just don't have a lot of the equipment needed to get through everything that we're seeing on the ground there. There are so many people in need right now with its battered infrastructure, a deteriorating hospital system, to even food insecurity. Venezuela was already facing a national crisis before these two earthquakes.
18: The back-to-back powerful earthquakes have killed more than 230 people and injured thousands. Officials say there are 740 Canadians registered in Venezuela. So far, there have been no reports of any Canadian deaths or injuries. A look at the forecast from the Global News Weather Center. Here's weather specialist Liam Vu.
20: Mainly cloudy skies and some foggy patches early this morning after late night thunderstorms on Thursday. Thankfully, today will be ending with some sunshine and also some pretty warm temperatures as well. Feeling like 29 as we reach that daytime high of 25 around 11 a.m. towards 3 p.m. Just keep in mind, you might see a little bit of light drizzle, less than a millimeter of rain at most. That cloud cover will start to clear up and then we'll be left with a nice mix of sun and cloud. This upcoming weekend looking absolutely fantastic. Saturday, daytime high of 25 degrees. 28 into Sunday, 29 by Monday, and into mid-next week, temperatures in the low to mid-30s.
18: And right now, it's 16 degrees in downtown Toronto. I'm Heather Good. 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
2: Welcome back to the program. Thank you for having me along for the ride. Along for the ride. I got to stretch out the mouth here. Get it going. Today is a very big day if you're a sports fan, especially if you're a hockey fan in this city, or for those who struggled last year. It is a very big deal because today is the NHL draft. Yes, all those young junior hockey players and NCAA stars finally hope they get their name called. And for us here in Toronto, who lucked into the number one overall pick, fantastic, by the way. I know there's certain other Canadian cities that were like crushed that Toronto got the number one overall pick, but you know what? Screw them. Here's what I will say. There is a player that is right there for the Toronto Maple Leafs to take. And as long as this new GM, John Chyka, and new head coach, Jim Hiller, don't screw this up, then Gavin McKenna will be a Toronto Maple Leaf. He would be the first number one overall since Auston Matthews back in 2016. He would be a foundational piece. Kid went down to the NCAA, went and played at Penn State. Phenomenal player. I know you got Stenberg. I know you got a couple of different options. But don't not take Gavin McKenna. Here is Gavin McKenna, a little fresh audio, if you will, on potentially being drafted by said Maple Leafs.
0: Yeah, it's kind of hard to, it doesn't really feel real, but yeah, it's pretty cool. Obviously, Toronto has such a big fan base and passionate fan base, so if I do get drafted there, I'd be pumped, and yeah, it was pretty cool to see that.
2: So let's put it to you this way. He's going to say that at the podium about any team. But he is viewed as a projected number one pick. Toronto has the first pick. They win the draft lottery. This is a team in a rebuild. So this pick is being treated as a major turning point. Now, there is a little uncertainty because this draft class is considered by some to be weaker at the very top than in past years. And some teams have different views on the best player available. But McKenna himself is being presented as ready for this pressure in Toronto, which is a big part of this. You don't go and take the Swede. You don't try to roll the dice and see if you're smarter than everybody else because your analytic department came up with a different hypothesis. You take the guy that you know is an immediate fit with this organization. I mean, he's a highly skilled winger. He's maybe not the biggest guy, but you don't draft guys that are fully framed. You give him another 15, 20 pounds over the next 2 to 3 years, he'll be there. But it's about more for Toronto than picking a talented player. It's getting the right guy for this market that will turn every shift into a headline. And if McKenna does become the pick, there's going to be immediately a huge amount of expectation for him to be the bridge from the old core four to the next generation of Maple Leafs hockey. And Toronto is about to attach its future to a player who will be judged like a finished product before he even starts. And if you're wondering if he's on the same scale as Macklin Celebrini or Connor Bedard or Owen Power, not yet. Will he bust out the way that Auston Matthews did back in 2016? Doubt it. But the fact is, he wants to come here. He's not shying away from the spotlight. And I think right now we're hours away from seeing Gavin McKenna become the first overall pick. And that is a big, big deal. That's the bridge. And you know what the worst part is you know what's going to happen is he's going to get drafted. He's going to slip the jersey over those shoulders. And immediately people are going to start critiquing. Who's he going to play with? What does this do for Auston Matthews? Does this get John Chyka off the hot stove? I've never in my time in Toronto ever seen, and been a long, lifelong fan of the Maple Leafs, have I ever seen a GM immediately get hired and sit immediately in the frying pan, ever. Usually you give the new guy a year or two, and he either uses a rope to dig himself out of the, you know, the hole that he's in, or he hangs himself with it. But John Chyka, right out of the gate, people hate this hire. They just hate this hire. Even if you're a casual, nobody likes this hire. But if he does things right and he does not botch this pick, I think we're going to be okay. At least it buys him a little bit of time. Okay, want to switch gears because there is a 50th birthday. Toronto Blue Jays celebrating their 50th season. The original CN Tower engineer. We have tracked down some archived audio of the original engineer that helped on the CN Tower sharing his thoughts. Got to remember, the CN Tower is now 50 years old, tallest freestanding structure in the Western Hemisphere, and it attracts more than 2 million visitors every year, making it one of Canada's most visited tour attractions. So here is an archived CBC report on building 50 years ago, building the CN Tower.
4: The CN Tower is already the highest structure in Toronto, rising about 850 feet above ground, and it's growing at the amazing rate of 16 feet a day. By mid-December, it will be a 1,500-foot concrete skyscraper. When a 305-foot communications mast is perched on top, it will become the world's tallest self-supporting structure. The tower will be the centerpiece of a billion-dollar waterfront convention housing and broadcasting development. It will accommodate television antennas for the CBC, CTV, and Ontario Educational Television Networks, as well as house all of the FM radio channels allocated to the Toronto area. Naturally, it will be a tourist attraction. A skypod with observation decks and dining rooms will be built at the 1,100-foot level. Four glass-faced elevators will whisk 1,300 people an hour up the side of the tower. On a clear day, the view will extend 75 miles from Niagara Falls to the northern shores of Lake Erie.
2: Boy, that engineer's got a good radio voice. Anyways, that was from the CBC, an archive report back in, 50 years ago. It doesn't look 50. I feel like they've done a great job with it. You know, you could walk outside, something I will never, ever in my lifetime do. I hate heights. You know what? I have a confession. I have never been up the CN Tower. I can't do it. So I'll just look at it from the base and just give it the old tip of the cap as it turns 50. Okay, I do want to get this story in. I've only got a couple of moments here, but Toronto bylaw officers, get this, they've issued almost 100 charges to businesses over FIFA branding violation. Remember we had Cosmic Charlie's the other day? The guy came on and said that they had a World Cup trophy bong. I said, what did you name it? He goes, oh, we named it the FIFA World Cup bong. I'm like, of course you're going to get in trouble for that. But anyways, Toronto bylaw officers have been ticketing. Get a load of this. Between June 12th to 14th, officers handed out 85 warnings and 40 actual charges. The next week, 75 more warnings and 50 charges. And again, it's largely for illegal and unlicensed street vending. Now, I have sat here and with the best of them, bashed FIFA. It's really expensive. Small business is going to get affected. And this time, I hate to say it, they're not wrong. And the cops aren't wrong. And the bylaw officers aren't wrong. There are certain things you can do, and then there's certain things you cannot do. And as much as I'd love to sit here and, quote, stick up for the little guy, you can't do it. So, yeah, you know, there were almost 100 charges to businesses over FIFA branding violations, but you can't create a World Cup FIFA bong, label it as such, and then expect to not get slapped on the wrist or charged. I don't know, man. I saw this story and I'm like, I hate to say it, but they're not wrong this time. Okay, Senegal and Iraq fans heading to the stadium today. It's Toronto's last World Cup group match. This is a very big deal. A group stage match, I should say. Iraq and Senegal, 3 p.m. from Toronto Stadium. Toronto, of course, going to host one knockout stage game. That is July the 2nd. We don't know who the combatants in that game will be. How about this? Out in Seattle, FIFA to allow pride flags at the Iran-Egypt World Cup clash in Seattle. Iran and Egypt upset that they have to play in Seattle's designated pride match today. But nothing could upset this Bosnian fan. I got to get to this audio.
5: I haven't had a bad day since March 26th. We beat Wales March 26th, and then a week later we beat Italy. Swear to God, man, every single day, coffee with my boys, drinks with my boys. My girlfriend of 6.5 years broke up with me. I miss you a little bit, but yo, I'm telling you, not a bad day. She broke up with me the day after Wales. Every day has been a good day, bro. She picked the perfect time to break up with me because we're World Cup, and all is good, dog.
2: I would totally hang out with that guy. No problem. All right. World Cup games today. Norway and France at 3 from Boston. Senegal, Iraq, as I mentioned, 3 Toronto. Cabo Verde and Saudi Arabia at 8 from Houston. Uruguay and Spain, 8 from Guadalajara. And then New Zealand versus Belgium at 11 p.m. in Vancouver. All right, quick break here. Who does Premier Ford think will be next to run for the Ontario Liberal Party? We'll speak with the potential leader of the Ontario Liberals when we come back. But first, let's check the roads with your 640 Big Trouble Traffic.
3: A big trouble spot on the northbound 427 at Dundas. In the express, there's a crash here with the right lane block, so best to use the collectors through here. Plus, the police investigation continues. Rexdale Boulevard's closed west of Highway 27. Try an alternate like Finch. 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Those are the Big Trouble Traffic spots right now. I'm Miles Marcus, 640 Toronto.
2: All right, it's going to get hot as this week progresses. Cloudy today, mix of sun and cloud in the afternoon, high of 25. By Monday, mix of sun and clouds, high of 29. Tuesday, sun and cloud, 40% chance of showers, high of 32. Right now, it's 16 and it feels like 20.
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34: It seems like politicians in this country have a shelf life, and it seems to be about 8 or 9 years. From Stephen Harper to Justin Trudeau to Dalton McGuinty, all of them, you know, roughly the 8-year mark, they started hitting the numbers that you're hitting now. Do you feel like Ontarians are turning the page on you, Premier?
35: Wow, that's a good one, Colin. I love that. Was smooth. What my prediction is, you're going to join the Provincial Liberal Party, you're going to work with them, and you're going to run. That's my opinion.
34: But, no.
35: Okay, let's just see. But anyways, that's my personal opinion. I'm going on record.
2: I love it. Everybody was laughing here back at the station when that came back. And you know what? Maybe there is a future in politics for the man that joins us right now. Global News Queen Park Bureau Chief and host of Focus Ontario, Colin DeMello. Welcome to the program.
0: Hey, good morning. Thanks for having me.
2: Do you want the fill-in guy to break the story about you joining the Liberals and making a run for it here?
0: No. I mean, you know, it's really funny because when you start to work in politics or, you know, in political reporting, you get asked by a lot of people and the answer is always no. I mean, no, I see how you operate and I don't like it. No. And that's uniformly for all parties. No.
2: All right. So, by the way, first things first, I want to say anybody that can get a handwritten note with the kind of stuff that you were able to help break, that's a big deal. You know it's serious when it's on a handwritten note.
0: So this is a story about how the Ford government is treating its 1.5 million home promise. And anytime the government meets with its civil servants, right, any ministry in Ontario has kind of a mirror civil servant, you know, ministry that will kind of take care of all of the details of the policy measures that the government has in place. Well, civil servants will often make a lot of contemporaneous notes about exactly what is happening in that meeting. Later on, they might type them up and collate them and maybe sanitize them. But when we file a Freedom of Information Act request, we always look for handwritten notes. Those are really being taken in real time and scribbled down, and they offer a lot of insight. So back in 2024, the Ministry of Housing was meeting with some of its civil servants. And during that meeting, one of those civil servants wrote down some key notes. And one of them was about the 1.5 million home target that the Ford government made in 2022. That target wasn't just a promise. It was the pledge that helped get them reelected in 2022. And by 2024, when housing started to, you know, crater a little bit, the government had internally acknowledged that they're not going to meet that 1.5 million target and to start kind of almost minimizing it. That's at least what we gleaned from these notes. And the government does not say this publicly, but privately, things like it admitted to themselves, maybe even to the civil servants, you know, let's not make any promises on we're going to build these homes, if we build these homes faster, and let's not talk about 1.5 million homes. That's likely not achievable.
2: So, Colin, is this mainly a failure of execution, or does it point to a deeper problem with the way this administration set that target in the first place?
0: Well, the target came from a third-party report that had recommended if you want to solve the housing crisis by 2031, you need to build roughly 1.5 million homes. That was the target that, you know, a lot of political parties had said, okay, we agree with. This is something that should actually be achieved. But it's what the government did with it. They were the ones who kind of took this target and said, we are going to be the only ones of all three political parties that can actually achieve this. And that's what they presented to people during the election in 2022. And that's what they won with. Soon after, the government used that context to open up the Greenbelt lands to build new housing in certain portions of the Greenbelt, really on the edges of the Greenbelt. And that's what led to a lot of political blowback. At the same time, the government had been tabling housing legislation after housing legislation, you know, a whole suite of measures that would impact municipalities, that would sometimes impact developers, that would try to, you know, bring down the cost of building housing or bring down the overall cost of housing. And they've had about 10 of these pieces of legislation, and the numbers don't really lie, right? Since 2022, we've seen declining housing construction in the province. So some of that could be attributed to what the Ford government had been doing, because there have been a lot of policies brought in place in such close successive order that it left the industry feeling a bit confused about what to do today, because it could change tomorrow. There were also a number of reversals in that time, the Greenbelt being one of them, the official plans of a lot of municipalities being another one. And because of those reversals, again, it created a conditions in the market where some developers couldn't even get financing for their projects because the banks were unconvinced that the policies in place would remain in place. So there were a myriad of factors. Nobody wants condos either. So that's also one of the factors why they're not getting built. And that's one of the reasons why, you know, the government, I think, came to the conclusion, we're probably not going to hit this target. But they never said that publicly.
2: And I think that's why people kind of raise their eyebrows, is just the fact that if you knew about this back in 2024, why are you still trying to sell us this bill of goods? I have a couple of blue collar friends calling in. They both said this was never going to happen because there's just not enough workers in this province to even get that done in a best case scenario. So I just it's interesting that the story breaks when it does, because I think it leads to the confidence in this Ford administration, which takes me to my next topic, which is the pushback on this negative polling. And some conservatives now beginning this contingency plan. Can you talk a little bit more about these numbers? I know you're probably blue in the face talking about this, Colin, but let's get into the numbers. Doug Ford disagrees with them, says he's in the mid-40s. And right now there's this contingency planning going on behind the scenes.
0: Yeah, I, when it comes to public opinion polling, the premier says that it's for dogs. He doesn't really care about public opinion polling. But you have to consider the fact that this is a government that rules by polls, right? The government polls incessantly about a whole range of issues all the time. And that public opinion polling really guides the decision-making for this government. It happens to most governments, but for this government in particular, the premier likes to be on the popular side of issues. And how do you know what's popular and unpopular? You poll those issues, and that's how it informs him on what side to be on. A lot of it is also political instinct that he has. He's got a good nose for what people might care about, but polling helps kind of guide where they're going to go. And the public opinion polling since the start of 2026 has been slowly starting to take a dip, right? They've started off in the 40s in some polls, and then they've slowly slid to about mid-35. And the reason for this seems to be the purchase of the government plane, the $28.9 million jet. It seems like, you know, the polling had started to become bad in the early part of 2026. But once that jet decision, that scandal blew up in the government's face, that's when you saw a huge decline in numbers. Angus Reid, a nonprofit pollster, they do a survey of all premiers across the country, and they've been doing this for about 10 years. They put the premier's popularity at about 21%, which was a 10-point drop from the last time. To give you context, in 2016, Kathleen Wynne, pretty unpopular, she was at about 20%. So it kind of gives you a range and an understanding maybe for why the premier might be a little bit sensitive about these numbers. Now, he claims that his pollster campaign research says his party is at 41% of the polls. And yesterday, Abacus Research, another pollster, also said, you know, the Ford government or the PCs are at 41% in the polls. So it is true. If there was an election held today, the NDP and the Liberals, they're fairly close enough in a lot of ridings that they would split the vote and the progressive conservatives would be able to come through. And with 41%, that would be roughly what the PCs have been able to achieve, use to achieve a majority government in the past. But there are indicators that are not good, right? 70% of people in this province are saying it's going in the wrong direction and they would like a change in government. The personal approval ratings for the premier, a lot of polls are showing them in the mid-20s, and the premier never talks about that one. So there is some issues for the government in polling, and that's largely because they've been around for 8 years, and the issues that or the problems that people are facing, they can no longer blame another government. It now rests on this government's shoulders.
2: Yeah, it's a great assessment. I thought your question to him was perfectly timed, and I think there was some meat on the bone there. And, you know, the one thing I will say about him, you know, if you look away from it long enough, hopefully it goes away. But I don't know if these numbers are going to stay away from him for the period of time he wants. Colin, thanks for the insight, and I wish we had more time, but let's catch up again soon.
0: My pleasure. Thanks for having me.
2: Oh, it's my pleasure. Colin DeMello, Global News, Queen Park Bureau Chief and host of Focus Ontario, taking us to the break here. Love to hear from you. Hit me up on my socials at Rob Fay or rob.fay@chorusent.com. Are you fatigued by this current administration? Was the jet the breaking point for you? What is it that has Doug Ford right now, according to Angus Reid, trending around 20% in provincial popularity? Something that he says isn't true, but again, I know Shachi Curl, the president of that company, that polling company, and her numbers are pretty strong. All right, we'll take a break here. When we come back after your news, your weather, your traffic, everything relevant to your morning, we'll get into the seven-letter Wordle. And Canada can now enter Eurovision. The question is, will our national broadcaster dip their toe into it as well? We'll get into all of that on the other side of the break, but first let's head into the newsroom and see what Heather Good is working on for 7 a.m.
4: I love Eurovision, Rob. It's fantastic to watch. Thanks so much. Police are investigating whether two overnight shootings are connected. They happened in York Region in a matter of hours. In both cases, houses were shot at. There are no reports right now of injuries. Toronto is hosting its fifth FIFA World Cup match and its last group stage game at BMO Field today. Thousands of soccer fans are expected to pack Toronto Stadium this afternoon to watch Senegal and Iraq. Fans without tickets can go to viewing parties being held across the GTA, including Fan Fest at Fort York. Canada plays its next game in LA Sunday afternoon against South Africa. Pride wraps up this weekend in the city, and the big event is the parade. It starts near Bloor and Yonge at 2 o'clock on Sunday, but road closures start as early as 8 in the morning. Those stories and more coming up in the news at 7 o'clock.
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2: All right, welcome back to the program. Before we get into Canada potentially entering Eurovision, let us get you to your seven-letter Wordle. It is that time where, yes, we try to make you a millionaire, as a young Tom Vu used to say from a yacht. Our seven-letter Wordle is for a $100 voucher for Lotto 649 tickets. We will take the fifth correct answer. We'll do it through text at 416-870-6400. I love Tom Vu, by the way. Here are your hints. The first hint is widely liked. The second hint is in high demand. As far as the letters go, the fifth letter is L and the seventh letter is R. There you go. Good luck. 416-870-6400. If you want $100 in vouchers for Lotto 649 tickets, 416-870-6400. Good luck to you. All right. I was trying to figure out how to even start with this, but Canada is now officially eligible to take part in Eurovision. Yes, Eurovision, because the CBC Radio Canada has become a full member of the European Broadcasting Union. I repeat, a full member of the European Broadcasting Union. That is the main news. It doesn't mean Canada's going to even enter the contest, but it does have the option. So what has changed? Well, before this, Canada was only an associate member of the EBU, which meant that Eurovision participation would have needed that special invitation. But now that the CBC is a full member, it can participate under the rules that apply to full members. CBC hasn't said whether Canada will actually enter, but it is interesting. For those who don't know, Eurovision is a huge international music event. Canada technically hasn't really been a part of it before to this level, but this is famous for big performances, national pride, and it gets a boatload of viewers from across Europe and beyond. For Canada, it could open a door to a much bigger pop culture stage. Now, our crack research team in the back working really hard. Celine Dion won Eurovision in 1998, but represented Switzerland. ABBA, oh, good old ABBA.

follow up with a text. Who should Canada send? If we were to send somebody over there to represent our country, would we go the hip hop route? Would we go the indie music scene? I don't know. I'd love to hear from you. Who would you send? I would send Cardinal Official over there. Nah, he's probably too established. But anyways, I think this is a great opportunity for us to get on that stage. Now that we are, I still think it's weird that we're a full member, a full-blown member of the European Broadcasting Union. Maybe there's some jobs there. All right. Want to switch gears, talk about a few things and a little more serious. I want to know what you think about this. Toronto City Council voted in favor of expanding car-free streets. We are so congested in this city. One of the most congested, if not the most congested cities in this country. And yet Toronto is expanding its use of pedestrian-only streets, with Church Street in the Village serving as the city's latest pilot project. This is all aimed at creating safer and more vibrant public spaces. The pilot closes two blocks of Church Street between Wesley Street East and Alexander Street to vehicle traffic. They're going to do this for the entire summer, and they're going to maintain access for emergency vehicles and accessibility services. Now, those advocates, they've been arguing that Toronto has been slow to embrace pedestrian-friendly streets despite this growing public demand and previously successful seasonal closures during festivals like Pride, which we're going to experience shortly. The critics, boo hiss, they raise concerns about the traffic impacts. Am I a critic now? Because that was the first thing I thought when I saw this story. It impacts deliveries, accessibility, and the potential effect on nearby businesses. Those city officials say the mitigation measures are already in place. Here's what I would say. I am all for streets that you can walk down the middle of. And I think that adds to the vibrancy of the city. There's no doubt about it. But the reality is when you've got these pockets that are really relief from some of the biggest, most congested sections in the city, why would you bottleneck everything? Like I said, I want this city to be fun. I want this city to be cool. But I don't want to take 45 minutes to get through the downtown core because A, B, and C are suddenly boxed off for the next 3 months. Again, I know that makes me the anti-fun police. But in a city where it is so thick to get through, where you're sitting there in an intersection for two lights, three lights, four lights, do you really want even more congestion? I think it's a conversation worth having. And again, I know not everybody's going to agree with me, but I just think I get it. Toronto City Council has voted in favor of this. It's going to happen. They've already got these pilot projects to kind of put their, you know, their argument on the back of. But man, it's just going to make it tougher. It is. Okay, one other thing I want to get to in this segment before we get to the weather and traffic in about 5 minutes' time here. There are siblings who have become the first ever brother-sister duo to win a major Lotto Max jackpot with OLG. $75 million is what they won. A brother and a sister just rocked $75 million. They're Torontonians as well. The Ontario Lottery and Gaming Corporation announced back on Tuesday that Jonathan R. and Mylene P. are the first brother-sister duo to win a major lottery jackpot. The corporation withheld their surnames, which, you know, makes sense. Cher does as well. So does Madonna. The siblings have been playing the lottery together for nearly 2 years. They play their own numbers, ones that hold significance to them and their families. That according to the brother and sister. Jonathan was the one who discovered their ticket on the winning one and checked it early one morning on the OLG app and said that he got it at Drury's Variety in North York, where they will get an uptick. And at first, he says he thought that they won $75,000 because his eyes were still sleepy. He had yet to pick out the sand from it. The sand was putting the decimal in the wrong place. When Mylene realized what happened, she began crying. He showed me the phone screen. She also thought she won $75,000. Well, there goes the sand in the eye story. But once they realized that it was $75 million, they were excited. Obviously. The sister thought that maybe it was a joke being played, but when they finally realized this is it,
they couldn't believe it. They came to

0: Canada for a better life. The main priority now for them with all this money is that they want to take care of their parents, their children, the wife. They'll have the education paid for. How about this? Jonathan says, my children will have their education paid for. Damn right. They're going to Yale. And then Mylene says, the heart is full of love and joy. This is a win for a dream that comes true. You know what? Everybody that hears this story is like, ah, good for them. Could have wish it was me. I wouldn't even know what to, I mean, actually, I'm a liar. I totally know what I would do with $75 million. The question is, and I ask this question often, is if I won the lottery, would I still show up to work the next day, even just to put in my 2 weeks notice, or would I immediately be a vapor trail? See, I would go to work. I would go to work the next day. Dude, I would walk into my job like Conor McGregor. I would buy that green Irish suit and I'd walk in and my arms would be waggling behind me. I'd be all fired up and I would be in. And would I quit? Hell yeah, I'd quit. You're telling me if you won $75 million that you're going to do a solid? The most solid you could do in that situation is give them 2 weeks notice or throw them a couple grand and just say I'm out. Then I'd go buy a big house. I'd knock on Drake's door. I'd be like, are you long for this house? Do you want to do a collab? Anyways, I there's a lot there, but congratulations to these two Torontonians. $75 million. I don't know what the taxes are on that, but later on in the show, we are actually going to have a gentleman who won the lottery, and he's going to stop by to tell us the pros about it. And he's also going to tell us about some of the cons that come with winning the lottery and some of the challenges that come with this. Timothy Schultz, he's one of the youngest Powerball jackpot winners in history. He is actually the host of Dreams and Fortune podcast. You want a Powerball jackpot and you're hosting a podcast? Anyway, I guess you can do whatever you want with that. But nonetheless, we will have him on the show coming up, I think, at the end of the 7 o'clock hour. So stay tuned, just in case you want to know how the other side lives. But anyways, in between, I'm sitting here talking about this, thinking to myself, yes, I would quit. I don't even know if I'd do the next segment if I found out that I won, but that's okay. I'd be like, Greg, you're on at 7 o'clock. You better make your way back to the station. Okay, let's check the roads. Your 640 Toronto Big Trouble traffic is here and now.
1: One big trouble spot has cleared away on the northbound 427 Express at Dundas. There was a crash here. However, some delays have been left behind, so use the collectors to this stretch. And police activities closing Rexdale Boulevard west of Highway 27. Look to alternates like Finch. 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A message from the City of Toronto. Those are the big trouble traffic spots right now. I'm Miles Marcus, 640 Toronto.
0: All right, looks like Ed Elyaki used the cut and paste on this traffic report and this weather report, because how about this? Today, mix of sun and clouds, high of 25. Tomorrow, mix of sun and clouds, high of 25. Sunday, say with me, everybody, a mix of sun and clouds, but it will be 28. Monday, mix of sun and clouds, high of 29. And then Tuesday, drum roll, please. Yes, a mix of sun and clouds, but a 40% chance of showers. And the high next Tuesday is 32. Right now, it is 16, and it feels like 20.
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0: Welcome back to the program. We have one pair of tickets to Santana and the Doobie Brothers July the 5th at the RBC Amphitheater. All you have to do is be the first person to text Doobie to 416-870-6400 when you hear a Doobie Brothers song. Interesting. Rob Fay for Greg Brady. Glad to have you along for the ride. Joined by Carmi Levy, tech journalist, as we get into this really interesting Five Eyes cybersecurity agency who is warning of new AI models and their impact on cyber risks. Carmi, welcome to the program.
12: Great to be with you, Rob. Thanks for having me.
0: Well, what exactly are the Five Eyes agencies warning about, and how close do they think these AI-driven cyber threats are becoming to real-world attacks?
12: Yeah, this is an interesting alarm. So Five Eyes, that's the Intelligence Alliance. It's the US, the UK, Canada, Australia, and New Zealand. And basically they are, you know, if you want to know about cybersecurity, what are the risks? What should we be doing about them? What's the current state of the threat landscape around the world? Then you probably should be following Five Eyes, really important alliance. And they have warned that frontier models, so these are like the most powerful large language models that underpin the AI tools like ChatGPT that we use today, that they are becoming so powerful that they are able to breach regular cybersecurity defenses, so that, you know, the protections that we have in place to keep our critical systems like government systems, financial, healthcare, basically anything that keeps the bad guys out online, that they're going to be no longer capable of doing that because these large language models, these frontier models, are so powerful that they can break into just about everything. And so they're saying something's got to change. We've got to have a global discussion about it. We've got to bring in vendors, and governments need to start directing or diverting resources toward better protections as these AI tools become even more powerful.
0: I'm curious to know what you think, Carmi, about which systems might be the most vulnerable right now. Is it government networks? Is it critical infrastructure? Maybe
12: I think it's just about anything that requires a password, anything that requires authentication, any system at all. I mean, I think the short answer to all of that is all of them. And that's the scary thing. Anytime you sign into something online, you're assuming that the technologies that are used for you to gain access will allow you in and keep everyone else out. And with these new tools in the hands, potentially, of malevolent actors, people who would operate against us, the risk is we can no longer assume that. And that is a frightening place for us to be.
13: Hey, Carmi, it's Gord here. We lost Rob's feed, but we're trying to get him on the phone. But
12: oh, that's really weird. Okay, yeah. Sorry. Would you rather just call me, or is it on his hand?
13: Here he comes.
12: Okay.
14: I mean, you got a little lost here in everything going on. Maybe the Five Eyes are on top of us here. But I do want to switch gears, and I want to talk about Australia's ban on social media for children under 16. I'm hearing that it's had little measurable impact on teen social media use in its first 3 months. What are you hearing?
12: Yeah, I'm hearing the same thing. So new data is out from the British Medical Journal that shows that there's actually little difference in the number of users in the age range that is targeted by this law who are actually using the services they're supposed to be banned from. In fact, for kids 12 to 13 years old, there's a slight decrease. So there's a slight impact. But same deal with 14 to 15, but actually 16 and older, more kids are using it. And they're showing that their kids are using accounts that are registered to older people, so their parents or their older siblings. They're setting up fake accounts that make it look like they're older, so they're still pretending to be someone they're not. They're logging into private browsers or using virtual private networks, which tricks the authentication systems into believing that they're not actually in Australia. And so this is problematic because government says you can't use these platforms because they're dangerous for you. Kids are tech savvy and they're working their way around it. This is no surprise. I mean, experts, including me, no one really expected this to actually work, that suddenly millions of kids in Australia would be digitally disconnected. What they've in fact done is just figured out workarounds, and clearly those workarounds are doing the job.
14: So is that a case where maybe you have to come back down to penalizing those on the social media side instead of assuming that parents and kids are going to do it on their end?
12: Yeah, the eSafety Commission in Australia has actually, they flagged significant concerns about the companies themselves. So Meta, which owns Facebook and Instagram, Snapchat, TikTok, YouTube, basically saying they're not doing enough to ensure that kids are obeying the laws. We need to make them more dangerous. We need to make these tech companies more accountable to ensure that kids are not using systems they're not supposed to be using. And that really was the criticism of bans in the first place. So is that it puts the onus on a teenage kid instead of the very technology companies that are delivering these platforms. It's not making them any safer. It's not punishing these companies for not making these products any safer. And so I think this, the early data that we're seeing from Australia illustrates why bans don't work. And why, they work well as a way of initiating conversation, of getting society to prioritize kids' safety in the digital space. But on their own, they're certainly not going to solve this very complex problem. And now we have proof from down under.
14: And is this the case, Carmi? And I try not to politicize this too much, but I think for me, the main question behind Australia's policy is, can governments really control teen social media use through age rules alone? I mean, the answer so far looks shaky because enforcement is hard. Kids are resourceful, as you're saying, but it also suggests if the goal is better mental health, a ban by itself isn't the way to go, that maybe it's education. I know that education is one of those things that we eye roll at, but is this maybe the way to truly reach a teen as opposed to just slamming the door on their hand?
12: I think it is, because simply telling them you can't use this app, this service, this platform until you're 16 years old, go away and come back in a couple years. Essentially what happens is they will come back to exactly the same dangerous platform, and nothing will have changed. They will have learned nothing. And so it's a very simplified, headline grabbing solution to a very complex problem. And those resources need to be much more diverse. So governments do need to be funding better education. They need to be updating curriculum at all levels of the education system. Community resources, mental health resources need to be expanded. Parents need to be given resources to guide their own kids, because it doesn't just stop. The government can't just introduce a law and then expect everyone else to follow. On the ground, in day-to-day life, in the home, it's parents and as well as educators who will ultimately be guiding kids. They need the resources. resources. And so highly imperfect. And if a band starts that process of getting all of these resources in place, then it's not a bad way to start. But if that's the only thing that we've got in our toolkit, we have woefully misunderstood how significantly difficult this problem is and how we need to approach resolving it. Canada is learning. Canada, of course, as part of the Digital Safety Act, will be incorporating some of this in, and it expands the scope to include AI tools, for example. It will also ensure that resources are devoted on a broader base scale. So we are learning from the Australian experience. Hopefully, we're not the only ones.
14: Carmi, it's a pretty complex conversation, but I think you broke it down fantastically. Thank you for making time for me today. Sorry about the technical hiccup, but you didn't miss a beat. Thank you for this.
12: Really appreciate being with you, Rob. Thanks so much for having me.
14: All right. Carmi Levy, tech journalist, joining us here on 640. It is really complex, isn't it? Like, I find it, as a parent of two, really interesting. I mean, Australia's social media ban for kids 16 and under, that was supposed to be the big step. That was supposed to be the blueprint. But the early results are showing something pretty important, that rules on paper don't always change behavior right away. I mean, the study found that most teens were still using social media, often by just getting around the rules. And as Carmi said, fake accounts, shared accounts, private browsing. So the first takeaway for this government in Canada is pretty simple. Young people are still finding ways in, even when the government tries to block the door. And I think that's really the heart of this story. It's easy to pass a law and say that you're protecting kids, but it's much harder to actually stop them from using the apps that they already know, that they already like, that they already spend time on. Teens are smart. You were smart when you were a teenager. We adapted fast. And now in 2026, these platforms are designed to keep people hooked. So if the goal is to make social media disappear from teenage life overnight, this ban has clearly not worked. Again, I don't want to call this a total failure when it comes to policy. It's still early, and the researchers themselves say the full impact may take a little time to show up. But that is also the problem. If the government wants real change, it can't just rely on age rules and hope for the best. It has to deal with enforcement, all of these tech loopholes, and the fact that kids often get around the restrictions faster than the lawmakers can build them. So, yeah, I think the story matters because it points to a much bigger question that a lot of parents, a lot of teachers, and our government are asking. Can we really control social media? I think we know the answer to that, unfortunately, but we'll have to wait and see. Hit me up on my socials at Rob Fay if you want to continue the conversation. That is R-O-B, F is in Frank, A-I. Okay, let us go into the newsroom. We're there. Let's see what's cooking with Heather Good.
15: Global News. It's 15 degrees at 7 o'clock. I'm Heather Good. Crews battling a fire at a massive house in Vaughan, two homes shot at in York Region, and showing lots of pride this weekend. But first, let's get you moving and check 640 Toronto. Big trouble traffic.
16: As for big trouble spots, we still have a closure of the southbound 410 off-ramp to Sandalwood Parkway for construction, and much slower on the southbound 410 from Beauvert to Queen. So if you can try to use Kennedy or Dixie to go southbound, you can rejoin the south 410 at Queen. Get your car summer ready. 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That's the Big Trouble traffic spot right now. I'm Miles Marcus, 640 Toronto.
15: Firefighters are on the scene of an early morning fire in Vaughan. Flames broke out at a mansion on Mizuno Crescent around 2:30. Global's Victoria Famia is there and has more.
17: Fire crews still pouring water on it, still trying to get those hot spots under control. Now, they arrived to a fully involved structure around 2:30 this morning. I mean, have a look here. The damage is extensive. The structure clearly deemed a total loss, and that was also confirmed by the fire chief here this morning. The roof completely gone. Looking inside, you can see the home is absolutely gutted. The smoke is thick here this morning. When we first arrived on scene, you could barely see the home through the smoke. It's now beginning to dissipate, revealing the large amount of damage. damage, basically leaving behind a charred shell of a home. Now, the home is estimated about 7,000 square feet, so you can imagine just how big this fire was. About 7 fire trucks responded here early this morning. We are told no injuries were reported, and given the size of this blaze, crews had concerns about it spreading to nearby homes, but were able to contain the flames to one property.
18: The cause of the fire has not been determined. The Office of the Fire Marshal has been called in to investigate. Two houses in York Region have been the target of two early morning shootings. Police say they happen at different locations. The first one in Markham, the second in Aurora. Around 1:45, shots were fired into a home in the Lee Avenue and Kennedy Road area. And then about 3:40, bullets were fired at a home and parked car in the Wellington Street and McDonald Drive area. There are no reports of injuries. Police are looking into whether the two shootings are connected. Toronto is hosting its last group stage match of the FIFA World Cup today. It caps off the first half of the tournament. Fans are expected to pack Toronto Stadium this afternoon to watch Senegal and Iraq face off. Both teams are hoping to advance to the knockout round. Canada plays its knockout round against South Africa in LA on Sunday at 3 p.m. The Pride Parade will take over downtown streets this weekend. The annual event starts near Yonge and Bloor at 2 o'clock on Sunday. Pride Toronto's executive director says it's going to be fantastic.
19: We're expecting just close to 200 contingent and over 15,000 marchers. It is going to be fantastic, and the millions of people that will be lining the streets of Toronto.
18: And along with the Pride Parade, there are lots of other events going on this weekend. Toronto Police Service will provide an update on its operational plans for Pride Weekend at 10 this morning. A look at the forecast from the Global News Weather Center. Here's weather specialist Liam Vu.
20: Cloudy and calm start to the day with some foggy patches after some late night thunderstorms on Thursday. Thankfully, today will be ending with a nice mix of sun and cloud and a daytime high of 25 degrees. That humidity will be building, however, feeling like 29 into this afternoon. Between 11 a.m. 3 p.m., there might be a small chance you might feel a little bit of rain, just some light drizzle. Nothing too major at all, and at most, less than a millimeter of rain. Saturday, Sunday into Monday, though, a solid mix of sun and cloud with temperatures in the high 20s, and by mid-next week, we'll be sitting anywhere from the low to mid 30s.
18: And right now it's 15 degrees in downtown Toronto. 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I'm Heather Good. 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
0: Welcome back to the program. Glad to have you along for the ride as we get ready for the weekend. It feels like a big weekend in this city, doesn't it? That's one of the things I like when you got multiple things that can kind of pull you out of your house, and the weather looks like it's going to cooperate, just a mix of sun and clouds. And dude, by next Tuesday, it is going to be into the 30s. So enjoy these last few hours of not sweating through your shirt. Want to get into this Mark Carney plan to bulk buy unsold Vancouver condos. Some might think of it as a bailout, but it doesn't have to be. This is the Prime Minister of this country on the West Coast in British Columbia. I'm going to play some audio here, talking about how he's going to recalibrate and how he's going to save the housing market.
23: First off, no developer asked for this for me directly. So that's a simple answer. But I want to go to the broader issue. And I want to say up front, I don't think we've done, myself included, a particularly good job of rolling this out and explaining exactly what it is. So with your indulgence, I'm going to say, I think it's important to say a few words of what this is and what this isn't. We start, as we always do, with Canadians. We don't start with developers. We don't start Yes, it's great that there are developers and they build condos. What we care about is affordable housing, enough affordable housing, in this case, for the people of British Columbia. And the province of British Columbia, which initiated the idea, sees an opportunity, potentially given what's happening in that market, to convert some of these condos that are lying unsold to affordable housing, particularly rent to buy affordable housing.
0: This housing story is interesting because it sits right on the line between a smart fix and a government bailout. And honestly, that is the real argument here. Prime Minister Mark Carney saying that the plan, as you heard, is about turning empty Vancouver condos into affordable homes. And if you're in Toronto, take note. He says it's not rescuing developers, but there's a lot of critics right now, including the premier of the province, saying that it looks like the government stepping into it to protect builders who overbuilt and are now stuck with units that they cannot sell at the prices they want. For example, one third of these apartments, these condos that are going to get this, quote, bailout, are over $1 million. So what are we doing here trying to quote this as affordable housing when a third of it is seven-figure housing? Pierre Poilievre, who, by the way, is going to join the show a little bit later in the 8 o'clock hour, wasn't a fan of this bailout announcement.
1: The Carney condo bailout. And why is he bailing out these condo developers who've made billions over the last several decades? Well, and I quote, the developers don't want to sell at a loss. Who does? But somebody's going to lose money, right? The government inflated the housing market into a bubble. And now the bubble burst. So who's going to pay the price? Mark Carney wants you, the welder, the waitress, the barber, the small business person, to pay through your taxes to bail out his developer friends.
0: Okay, to be fair, there is a real housing problem here. And there are thousands of condos that are sitting empty in Toronto, in Vancouver, well, people cannot find housing that they can afford. And this is a fair point. If a unit already exists and it can be turned into a home faster than building something from scratch, some would say that that would sound practical. So the government is trying to say this is not just a rescue plan. It is a supply plan. But this is where the government really needs to be careful. Because once you start buying up units and financing conversions and using public money to support the deal, people are going to ask who this benefits the most. And if that answer is the developers and the lenders, then this whole, quote, affordable housing thing looks a little thin. And if the answer is future buyers and renters, then the government needs to explain that clearly and prove it with real numbers, which they have yet to do. And I think this actually is a story that matters because it gets to a bigger problem when it comes to our Canadian housing policy. We keep reacting after the market has already gone sideways. First, the price goes high, then the rates change, then the project stalls, then the government steps in and tries to patch things together. That may avoid the bigger mess, but it doesn't exactly build confidence that the system is working the way that it should. So if you're driving around this morning listening to this, the simple takeaway is simple. Carney is saying that this is about affordability, but many people are going to hear the word bailout first. So unless the government can show that everyday Canadians get a real benefit from this, then that criticism of the Carney administration is not going away anytime soon. All right, Mark Carney to make an announcement on 24 Sussex Drive today. That is, of course, on the other side of the pond. It's an interesting one because no prime minister has lived at the official residence of the Prime Minister since Stephen Harper back in 2015. Carney currently lives at Rideau Cottage on the grounds of Rideau Hall. So he was asked about what he'd like to see happen with 24 Sussex Drive. Well, speaking with reporters in Ottawa on Thursday, he said, great question. I'll have a press conference tomorrow to answer that. Here's Pierre Poilievre on what he thinks should happen to 24 Sussex Drive.
1: I really don't think about it at all. You know, I just think when I go around this country and I meet so many people who can't afford a place to live, when I see the homelessness on our streets and I see the young people who are desperate to start families but can't get a house to do it, I just think the last thing on our mind should be 24 Sussex Drive.
0: And again, I just look at this and obviously it is a historical address. National Capital Commission's Board of Director approves the National Capital Core Area Plan this past week back on Tuesday, which includes 24 Sussex Drive. The recommendations for the residents calls for a, quote, renewed and possibly transformational I guess you would almost call it, they're just going to do an overhaul on it. For lack of a better phrase, I'm reading through all the verbiage here. And at the end of the day, they're classifying it as a federal heritage building. So it is what it is. The question is, how much does the taxpayer have to pay for this? If nobody's living in it, I mean, do we really need to pay millions to see where a young Justin Trudeau slept as a child? Again, I understand the heritage and I understand that it does mean something of significance to Canadians, but the price tag attached to some of these things, I'm not a fan. You know what? We do have Conservative leader Pierre Poilievre joining us just after the 8:30 news today. So probably something that we'll have to bring up. The other thing that I wanted to bring up, court rejecting proposed fines for Toronto slumlords and triples it to $950,000. So a provincial offenses court judge recently rejected a jointly proposed $300,000 fine for HavCare Investments. Instead, they increased the penalty to $950,000, saying that the original amount was too low to deter future violations. Now, that company pled guilty to 13 property standard offenses at 500 Dawes Road. And that includes failing to fix serious safety hazards. The judge quadrupled the fines on two of the most serious charges from $75,000 to $400,000 each, involving unsafe balcony guardrails and dangerous structural deterioration in the underground parking garage. So in other words, it was a bit of a mess. And it looks finally like this provincial offenses court judge got serious and tripled that to nearly $1 million. Last thing I want to get to before we get to the roads at 7:15 here, want to talk about this being a big day when it comes to FIFA. Toronto hosting its last group stage match of the FIFA World Cup today when Senegal takes on Iraq at 3 o'clock at Toronto Stadium. Toronto, by the way, will host one knockout game stage on July the 2nd. That matchup is still to be determined. In Seattle, the story that is brewing when it comes to FIFA is that they are allowing pride flags at the Iran-Egypt World Cup game today in Seattle. Both of the teams in this game are upset that they have to play in Seattle's designated pride match. I mean, culturally, obviously some challenges. We see those challenges here when Americans have to suit up for pride games. Now you've got two cultures that are completely opposed to this, and they are in Seattle for the pride match today. I'll finish on a positive, though. We played this clip earlier and we got some great feedback on it. There is one Bosnia fan who, no matter what you throw at him, he's loving this World Cup.
2: I haven't had a bad day since March 26th. We beat Wales March 26th, and then a week later we beat Italy. Swear to God, man, every single day, coffee with my boys, drinks with my boys. My girlfriend of 6.5 years broke up with me. I miss you a little bit, but yo, I'm telling you, not a bad day. She broke up with me the day after Wales. Every day has been a good day, bro. She picked the perfect time to break up with me because we're World Cup and all is good, dog.
0: Apparently all is good, dog. So again, lots of games coming up. New Zealand and Belgium at 11 p.m. in Vancouver, but the one here in Toronto, Senegal and Iraq set for 3. All right, let's check the roads with your 640 Toronto Big Trouble Traffic.
16: A new Big Trouble spot in Pickering on the eastbound 401 Express approaching Brock Road. The right lane's blocked with a crash causing some heavy delays already, so use the collectors here. And westbound Lakeshore is closed past Park Lawn for a crash in the Etobicoke area. While that's out of commission, you'll have to use the Queensway going westbound. Get your car summer ready. 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Those are the Big Trouble traffic spots right now. I'm Miles Marcus, 640 Toronto.
0: All right, let's take a look at the weather. Cloudy, becoming a mix of sun and clouds in the afternoon. High of 25 today. Tomorrow, mix of sun and clouds. High of 25 again. It will just progressively get hotter as the days go by. It's going to be sun and cloud all the way through Tuesday. But when you get to next week, Monday's high of 29. Tuesday's high of 32. Right now it is 17, getting warmer already, feels like 21.
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6: Welcome back to the program. Online activity suggesting that conspiracies fed the accused Montreal gunman's buffet extremism. Of course, this was a devastating week for those in Montreal. Want to talk about this a little bit more with Andrew McKenzie. He's a PhD student at the University of Toronto. He's researched interventions to prevent violent extremism and hate-based violence. So a good person to talk to about this. Andrew, welcome to the program.
7: Hey, thanks for having me.
6: Well, obviously a tough topic to talk about, but what specific online posts or videos or accounts appear to have influenced Seth Hatfield's thinking before the shooting?
7: Yeah, well, I worked in this field frontline for 5 years, and so that was just after the pandemic, and now I'm in research, and things have changed a lot. So you're going to, like, the main incel website, incels.is, interestingly, that's not, like, for sure the ideology. He pulled a lot of it from there. You see a lot of course, the anti-woman, misogyny, anti-establishment stuff there. But actually, you don't see as much of the violence. And so that's probably coming more from, like, the 4chan sites and other sort of smaller, less regulated servers.
6: How much of his online activity was public? Like, for example, were there any warning signs that he could have been picked up on earlier?
7: You know, that's going to come out. It's so sad, right? Because there's so many. When I was frontline, we had so many good interventions that were able to prevent guys from taking that step into violence. And usually it's because they did something online that brought them to the attention of maybe police, but also maybe like a parent or a community member that forwarded something on and said, hey, like look at this. And sometimes it's even just something very small, like not a drastic, like we call it leakage. And sometimes leakage is that's like someone's actually sharing this plan and it's probably going to happen within the next 48 hours. Like this manifesto, that's the leakage of his plan. But oftentimes before, and there's these smaller leakages where the person is saying kind of violent statements, but they're not too clear. But that is enough for us to be responsive and get to them and figure out what's going on.
6: Andrew, it was a 100-plus page manifesto. Is that large by most manifestos? Like, that seems like there's a lot of thought that went into it.
7: Yeah, you know, a lot of thought did. It's not large, I don't think, by manifesto standards. These guys put a lot of time into it. He was an under, from my understanding, undergraduate philosophy student, and I was a philosophy undergrad, and I kind of read it like, oh, he seems to be writing in the style of like one of those like an early 20th century philosopher, and so it's not unusual. I mean, you use that word buffet, and you can see how he's pulling from all these different ideologies, and even just like peer-reviewed articles, right, to describe capitalism and things like that. So it's massive, but it's also, you know, it's hard to, he seemed to really believe it, but then a lot of the manifestos, you get what you call like false flags, like they just kind of say everything to attract the interest of everyone.
6: For somebody that maybe doesn't know this community, how does one get into the incel community and then how do they get out?
7: Yeah. So, I mean, I've got like this interesting experience where I've worked with guys who are involved in the incel community, and now I'm on the more of the research side where I'm doing like the analyst stuff. I think anecdotally, like the stories are sometimes more helpful. So, you know, for example, here's like a typical, not like no identifying information, sort of a mishmash of clients that I've worked with. But you might see like a guy who's in high school and he'll have like lots of different vulnerabilities or a couple of different vulnerabilities that lots of students have. So, you know, maybe he's not super engaged with not doing so well in school, not a lot of friends, so super isolated. And then the online community is a big part of his life. So that's like, you know, I don't know, 50% of high school students. But the issue comes when now he doesn't have a way to make sense, to have a hopeful path through these difficulties. So a lot of guys, they work through the challenges because they have hope. Maybe they have some sort of faith or something else that's going to help them get through whatever challenge. But these guys, their hope is not there. And the incel ideology kind of inserts itself and says, well, yeah, and it actually is hopeless. And the only thing you can do, and you see this in you know, this shooter's manifesto, the only thing for you to do is to resist. The only thing for you to do is become violent, because otherwise your future is bleak. And so that's the pull into this kind of ideology. And you know, there's multiple pathways out. There's no, you know, like the research is like, there's no single clear, like one thing that helps people get out. If you could boil it down, it's like, well, one, giving them hope that they can have a good life. Something that when we were working with these guys was, we would do a lot of work to say, hey, like, so you're having trouble building relationships. Well, let's talk about that. You know, give it 3 months. Let's try some things. Work with me. Start with me. And we're going to walk through like the process of getting a friend and going to a place and these little bits, these little steps towards success. That's hope building, and that gives them a sense that, oh, maybe this ideology is not as relevant, not as needed as I thought it was.
6: Andrew McKenzie is a PhD student at the University of Toronto's Factor Inwintash Faculty of Social Work, researching interventions to prevent violent extremism and hate-based violence. I've got a couple of questions here for you, Andrew. I'm not sure which way I want to go here.
7: Sure.
6: I'm curious to know about picking pieces from multiple ideologies and conspiracies that end up fitting a personal grievance. Is that normal? Like, do they usually lock in on one? Or is this kind of how you get to the place of no return, picking pieces from all these different ideologies and conspiracies, and then all of a sudden you just, you bust?
7: Yeah. Years ago, we would have said, no, that's not normal. Like when it first started happening, and you know, I think the word came out, salad bar extremism and all that, we were kind of scratching our heads. And I think generationally, like I'm, you know, a product of the 80s and 90s. It's like, that doesn't make sense. But the newer generation coming up, they're much less tied. You know, this is my experience having worked with these guys, much less tied to a single kind of worldview that incorporates everything. So we even saw like ISIS guys who are like involved, they're getting involved with ISIS, but they're also getting involved with like neo-Nazi militia groups that are incel stuff. So at first it didn't make sense to us, but then if you boil it down, there's these common themes like male power, anti-feminism, the world, you know, anti-establishment, the world's against them, not going to be able to have a good life with the world as it is. So when you boil it down, all these extreme anti-Semitism is massive with all of them. If you boil it down, these extremist ideologies down, you get these core themes. And that's, you know, that's my sense of why you'll get this kind of buffet extremism thing going on.
6: Mm. And Andrew, police investigating whether Montreal shooter targeted Pornhub. That according to sources, why would an incel target Pornhub?
7: Yeah. So my professor and I were talking about this, because on one hand, it doesn't seem to make sense, but like, well, listen, there's two things going on here. One is, incels, you know, and not that I would recommend it, but if you're on a forum, an incel forum, porn is one of the things that they talk about consuming a lot of, because they feel they cannot achieve intimacy in real life. So that's the only option available. But they also see it as the establishment that really pumps this, in their view, like a state of hypergamy, which is, you know, a word that they use to describe a belief that only like attractive males and attractive females are the ones that are going to be able to have sexual intimacy in life. And so, and the pornography industry promotes that, shuts kind of like quote unquote common looking guys out of the sexual marketplace. And therefore for this shooter specifically, one of his quote unquote class A targets was to target any kind of pornographic industry leader because they're helping promote this culture of only attractive people are able to have sex.
6: It is a heartbreaking story. Are there any signs that a parent can watch for? I know that the accused is 25 years old, but is there any sign that parents can watch out for that their son might be an incel?
7: Yeah. The first thing I should say too is incel is such a vast, it's a bigger community than just just the violent stuff. And so, there are 99% of people who would identify themselves as incels online, and it's primarily an online community. So it's really rare that you'd ever have anyone in real life say, "Oh, I'm an incel." That's more like their online life, but they still hold, they could obviously still hold those beliefs. But anyways, 99% are nonviolent. But this, that this black pill group, which believes everything that we were just talking about, there's a subset of that group, which, believes in like the incel rebellion. And these are the guys who get violent. So a warning sign, again, there's so much stuff, but I would really be concerned that age group between 16 and 25, that's always a key age group that we're looking at. We call that transitional age youth. And that's when a lot of the young men are trying to figure out their lives and a high time of risk. And so if these guys are, there's the regular risk factors that we're always concerned about for young guys, like not graduating, not getting a job, not achieving some kind of intimacy. Like these are always going to, but those are just regular things that we all deal with. But if they start to interpret those things through a lens that is anti-world, anti-woman, there's no hope, especially if they're speaking like violence is the answer. Those are all massive warning signs that, can make a referral. Not necessarily if there's going to be violence, make a referral to the police immediately, because usually the leakage is less than what's actually going on internally for the person. But oftentimes a referral to, in Ontario, we get there's free mental health for young people, free mental health counseling. And so like a local mental health center could do that. And there's also like specific programming if you think that, if your young person is actually identifying as incel or as, associated with some kind of extremist group, then for sure make a referral to a more specialized program.
6: Andrew, thank you for the conversation this morning.
7: Yeah, thanks for having me.
6: Andrew McKenzie, a PhD student at the University of Toronto, taking us to the break here. All right, let's head into the newsroom and see what Heather Good is working on for 8 this morning.
8: Thanks so much, Rob. A fire has gutted a huge mansion in Vaughan. Flames broke out around 2:30 this morning on Mizuno Crescent. Crew arrives to find the house fully engulfed in flames. Neighbors say the home was for sale at one point and no one lived there. Arson may be the cause. City officials say the World Cup has brought out Toronto's charm. Visitors are complimenting it, saying it's diverse and people are nice. Some businesses say it's been great for their bottom line. Police say there haven't been many issues overall based on the sheer number of people visiting the city for the World Cup. Prime Minister Mark Carney will announce the government's plan to restore 24 Sussex today. Their 35-room mansion was built in 1896, but was abandoned as the official Ottawa residence of the Prime Minister in 2015. Taxpayers have been shelling out tens of thousands of dollars per year to maintain the vacant property. Those stories and more coming up in the news at 8 o'clock.
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6: All right, let's take a look at the weather. Cloudy, becoming a mix of sun and clouds in the afternoon with a high of 25. Mix of sun and clouds right through the weekend, highs up to 29. And then by Tuesday, it will be a mix of sun and clouds with a 40% chance of showers and a high of 32. Right now, 16 feels like 20. Let's check out the 640 Toronto Big Trouble Traffic.

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1: We'll get to the traffic shortly, but speaking of traffic, there are certain places in New York City you're going to want to steer clear about if you're going anywhere close to Madison Square Garden for the 4th of July weekend, because there were some permits that were filed for street closures for the Taylor Swift, Travis Kelce wedding, and that is going to go from July the 2nd right through to the 4th. Jillian Sunderland is a PhD candidate in sociology, kind enough to join me. Jillian, welcome to the program.
2: Hi, so nice to be here and to talk about this happy, exciting event.
1: I think so. It's going to be a who's who from what I hear. I'm curious to know, what does this public fascination with this particular wedding say about celebrity culture and the way that people use famous couples maybe to define their own social ideals?
2: Oh, yeah, definitely. Taylor Swift and Travis Kelce are kind of representative of this new age of celebrity where everything's really public and tracking, you know, their engagement, tracking when they were dating. So it's really a representation of identity where celebrities are sharing quite a bit of their personal lives with us. So I think this has led the public to be really far more invested in kind of their narrative, what they're doing, than particularly other celebrity couples that are a bit more kind of closed and more private.
1: I've always thought of Taylor Swift as kind of being that independent modern woman. How might this wedding shape ideas about marriage, especially for younger people who look at Taylor Swift as this symbol of independence?
2: Well, I think from what I've seen from their relationship, you know, Travis Kelce, he seems so supportive of her career, like attending events, flying out to see her, always talking up about her various performances. So he seems like her number one fan. So I think that she chose well in terms of finding someone who is very supportive of her career and very kind of encouraging of her broader pursuits. So I think while she does represent kind of an independent woman who's kind of made it and become a billionaire, the partner she chose actually complements that and really is

0: the football coach. So I think in this instance, it balances it out with a more casual, kind of laid back person to her go, go, go.
1: Could a high profile wedding like this reinforce traditional ideas about marriage, or could it make marriage seem more flexible and modern? Like, are they going to make marriage cool?
0: It's hard to know, but just given watching their relationship, I think they would have more characteristically a modern or progressive marriage, where I don't see an instance where Taylor Swift would kind of step back from the private eye or become, like a housewife and just kind of step away with her career. So I think that we are seeing kind of a more egalitarian or more progressive union where she's kind of the main star power and he's just kind of in the sidelines, kind of cheering her on.
1: Gillian Sunderland is a PhD candidate in sociology out at the University of Toronto. She's joining us here on Toronto Today. I'm curious to know from the football side, because as a guy that covered sports for many a year, when she started becoming a part of the NFL, it seemed like every quarter they were zooming on and in on her in the press box. How did they get over that hump? Because there were so many detractors. There were so many people, like, he'd be dancing at her concert. She'd be cheering for him at, when at Arrowhead Stadium. How did they get past all of the scrutiny and keep their eye on the proverbial prize?
0: Well, I think it just goes to they seem like a very well-matched couple. It seems like the most important in any relationship is the two people involved. So it must be a very strong bond, and they both support one another. They both have family and friends. I think for they were tracking how many people were coming to the wedding, and it's not a huge, huge, gigantic affair. So I think that they probably have people close to them that really support them and keep them grounded. But again, that bond of two people who really support one another, can really overcome anything. So that's really nice to see.
1: Some people want privacy, and they'll spend big money on security teams to make sure that they get that privacy when it comes to their weddings. There is nothing private about Madison Square Gardens. Are they embracing the craziness?
0: Yes, I think definitely. And that's been kind of throughout Taylor Swift's career. She's always brought the public in, and that's why it's such a big cultural moment. Like, even I read on Instagram the other day, someone had written a poem about when Taylor Swift got engaged, that the little girl in them finally felt chosen. So I think she's always brought her fans into her private life. She's always made them a part of this ongoing story. So throughout her career of 2 decades, we've seen hope in romance, we've seen heartbreak. And I think for many people, the wedding represents the culmination of a story they've been tracking and invested in for many
1: Yeah,
0: years.
1: I think you've hit the nail on the head. I think that's a part of it. I mean, some of her songs really lay out the map and the framework for how she got to this moment. And what's interesting is you've got the big rough and tumble jock who is probably getting close to retirement as well. She's off her tour, and I think she's going to take a couple of years. So it feels like it was almost meant to be that this is the road traveled. I don't know how many seasons he's got left in him, but they played each other's schedules perfectly to get to this moment, hadn't they?
0: Yeah, definitely. So it really seems like a well-paired match. And I'm excited. It seems like there's a lot of kind of buzz around who's going to be coming. It seems like definitely a celebration. And yeah, that culmination of a trajectory that happened over 2 decades that we got to follow along through her discography.
1: Well, it's going to be the who's who. Andy Reid, his former coach, is going to be there. His brother Jason and Kylie Kelce will be there. George Kittle and Ed Sheeran, who looks like he gets invited to everything. I didn't realize he was such a nice guy. But Jillian, we'll keep our eye on it. But thank you for making time for me, especially so bright and early this morning. We'll both be watching, won't we?
0: Yes, we definitely will.
1: Awesome. Thank you for the conversation. That's Gillian Sunderland, a PhD candidate, sociology out at the University of Toronto. And again, Madison Square Garden, 4th of July weekend. It doesn't get any bigger than this. And I'm not into the whole paparazzi thing. Like, cool, they're getting married. But at the same time, these are some of the moments that our kids look at and they're like, this is a really big deal. And the question is, will they do it at center court? Because again, Madison Square Garden's got a lot to offer. And the confirmations as the celebrities that are going here is a really interesting study if you're trying to find that hybrid between professional sports and the music industry. So I would assume his brother will be his best man. They host a podcast together, a very well

0: a respected podcast. And my hope is that they don't end up shotgunning beers while she's in her whites. Enjoy it at all. But again, 43 minutes after 7. Good morning to you, Toronto, wherever I find you. I hope I find you well. A few other things. And again, we're about 5-6 minutes away from welcoming Timothy Schultz onto the program. He is one of the youngest Powerball jackpot winners in history. He is the host of Dreams and Fortunes podcast. We're going to talk to him about what it was like to win $28 million and did so at the age of 21. Isn't that something? Imagine getting all that smack. I mean, athletes get that all the time at that young age, but to just all of a sudden go buy a ticket and win the lottery. And the reason we bring this up is because we've got a brother and sister from Toronto that have found their way to a $75 million Lotto Max jackpot. They become the first brother-sister duo to win this. And we got a little bit of audio here. So again, here is the story of a brother-sister duo winning 75 million smackers.
1: Early in the morning, I wake up and I put my ticket and I scan to my phone and I saw it. Oh, I won. I thought it's 75,000. I get my eyeglass to make it sure it's 75,000. When I check again, oh my God, it's 75 million.
2: And then my brother say, oh, sister, wake up. Oh, we won. It's 75 million. And they say, oh, yes, finally.
1: I've always dreamed this will happen.
2: Yeah, I can't believe it. I came to Canada to change my life, my family. That's why I bring my brother here to help me. Because I'm a breadwinner of my family, so now I'm not alone. I'm working hard, 2 jobs, sometimes 3 jobs.
1: I'm happy because I will help my sister because he works so hard.
2: Of course, you have a lot of money. You anything you want to buy, you can buy. Unlike before, right?
0: Yeah, I think that's maybe the understatement of the morning. $75 million. I'd be very curious to know what you would do if you won this. I got a couple of emails. I was talking about this a little bit earlier about what I would do with $75 million or just winning any kind of jackpot, because you can say that it won't change you. It's impossible not to. I actually had a friend out on the West Coast that won $11 million in a lottery. And the first thing that he mentioned to me is he says, it's amazing how fast these different charitable organizations will get your phone number and they will reach out. And at first you kind of boo and hiss to it. But the reality is, and you'll hear this from most, financial consultants, is at some point you're going to have to give some of that money away. It's really bizarre, but actually keeping that much money in your account is a bad thing. Each year you do have to break off a certain amount of your money to make sure that the tax man doesn't cometh for you. So I just look at it like this. Sure, there's dreams that come true, but there are definitely some challenges with that. The only way I can equivocate it, as a guy that worked in pro sports for a while, in minor league baseball, sometimes you'd get these first rounders, these bonus babies, and they would go from, just a regular life to all of a sudden having $6, $7, $10 million in their pocket. And certain people handled it really well, certain people not so much. And the ones that did usually had a financial advisor. They usually understood that of this bonus, I'm only going to get this. This is actually, and the reason I bring this up is when I was working in Vancouver with the Canadians, it's a minor league affiliate of the Toronto Blue Jays. Now, you might have to be a real Blue Jay fan to remember the name Justin Nicolino. He's a guy that ended up getting traded, I believe, to the Marlins in the Jose Reyes deal. But when he came to Vancouver, he had just made a couple of million dollars with a signing bonus. And there's obviously pressure when you're the first rounder that walks into the clubhouse. Some of the minor league guys are basically playing for, $1,000 a month, or at least that's what they used to make when he was here in 2011. And what was interesting about it is he understood that right at the beginning. So he said, here's the deal, guys. I have gone to this bar on Granville Street in Vancouver, and I have put $30,000, I think it was $30,000, on a promo tab. Here's the password. It's yours. Drink as you please. But once that $30,000 is gone, it's gone. In other words, I'm buying you a round for $30,000. And that's it. And the players respected that. And that's what you hear from guys that make a lot of money is I'll do you a solid, but I'll do you a solid once. And that's it. And I think that's a great rule to live by. I'm willing to help you out, but I'm only going to help you out this one time. So what's your ask? But again, I digress. Okay, the good, the bad, the ugly of winning the lottery. I'm going to introduce you now to one of the youngest Powerball jackpot winners in history. He is the host of Dreams and Fortune podcast. Kind enough to join me, Timothy Schultz. Welcome to the program.
3: Thank you so much. I'm excited to be here. Thanks for having me.
0: Well, it's my pleasure. Well, you got a voice for radio. I'm curious to know right out of the gates, that first moment when you looked at the numbers and you're like, oh, my God, those are the numbers. They just happen to be on my ticket. What goes through your mind in that first 2 to 3 minutes?
3: Oh, my gosh. Well, when you see the numbers matching, when I did, I looked at in the newspaper, the written print newspaper. This was 1999. And I looked in it. And the numbers were matching. My heart was beating out of my chest. It was one of the most exhilarating, surreal, like incredible things. It felt like I was in a movie. So
0: and
3: it was just
0: 21.
3: Really crazy.
0: You were just a kid.
3: Oh, yes. Oh, yeah. I was working at a gas station, just trying to put myself through college and working full time, 40 to 60 hours a week, some overnight shifts. And I sold myself the ticket. And it really turned my life upside down in an instant. It was really, really crazy. One of the most pivotal, you know how your life can kind of go on one track or the other, and it just kind of went on this other track that completely changed my life.
0: One of the things in doing my research this morning was you didn't just want to become a statistic of those lottery winners who go broke. So walk me through why you thought it was really important to grab a good financial advisor and just start investing.
3: Well, it's one of the most important things that I think anybody should do if you win a significant prize, because most lottery winners, almost everybody, doesn't know what to do with that kind of money. And you might have an opinion. You might think, well, I'm just going to go off and, you know, I'm going to put it in my banking, my checkings account, my savings account, or I'm going to, you know, pay off this, or I'm just going to buy this. You might have an idea, but if you're not accustomed to dealing with millions of dollars, and then all of a sudden you come across millions of dollars and you don't have that education or that background, then it can be really, it can be a huge, huge mistake not to do that. So I was so grateful that I had people around me that encouraged me to do that. And that's what I did. And it's one of the best decisions I ever made.
0: You said if you could do it all over again, that you would likely choose to remain anonymous if you were to, for example, win today. Walk me through why you would want that anonymity.
3: Well, if you win a major prize, first of all, I think it's very, people do come out of the woodwork sometimes. And if you claim it publicly, I received stacks of letters from strangers, for example. And, you know, it really changed how people looked at me. All of a sudden, I became sort of like a quasi-celebrity overnight. And part of that was exciting and fun for me because I loved that type of thing. But on the other hand, you know, it's not always the kind of attention that you want. And I think that lottery winners should have the option, the choice. I think it's better. I think it's the morally the correct best thing to do. And although I love the attention, and even today I interview and meet a lot of lottery winners and have over the years, so maybe I would claim it publicly now, but also if I were not doing this, then maybe I would claim it anonymously. And I think people should have the choice, because even people that, you know, like some of my family, I had some real issues with people asking for money and that sort of thing. And it was a really learning curve, and especially at the age of 21, or if you're a generous type of person, you like to help people and you feel sorry for people, you're empathetic like I was. And I just felt that it was challenging to deal with that socially and psychologically. So
0: Timothy Schultz is one of the youngest Powerball jackpot winners in history. He's also the host of Dreams and Fortune podcast, joining us here on Toronto Today. You know, that's an element, Timothy, that I never really thought of, is I would assume that people would try to hit you up. I didn't realize that that would have a trickle down effect to your, your family, and that there'd be people that were trying to hit them up to get in contact with you to also try to get to that new fortune.
3: Well, it was mostly people trying to hit me up. I should clarify what I was saying earlier, but I did have, there were people, I remember someone wanted me to go in on a golf course, for example. And I appreciate golf. I love all kinds of sports, but I'm a horrible golfer. If I hit the ball, it goes completely sideways and it's, maybe 50 feet sideways. You have to wear a helmet or something so you don't get hit. But this person really tried to get to my family and convince me to buy or go in on this golf course. I ultimately said no, because for many reasons, because I don't know anything about running a business like that, but I'm a terrible golfer and there's all kinds of reasons. But I remember them saying, well, what's $1 million to you? You could afford that, and it's that attitude that some people have, especially when you come across sudden wealth like that from the lottery, because some people perceive it as getting something for nothing. They think you just got lucky. You didn't work for that. You didn't earn that, as in, you're not. I mean, I think even CEOs and people that make a lot of money and have very lucrative careers get more respect sometimes than some lottery winners with some of their peers, because they think that it popped out of nowhere and you just got lucky, and therefore you should give me some of it because I need some. So there's this attitude out there that some people have. So,
0: It's an interesting story, and I would definitely direct people to listen to your podcast. I think there's something there for everybody. Dreams and Fortunes podcast. Timothy Schultz, thank you for your time this morning. I do appreciate it.
3: I really appreciate it. Thanks for having me on.
0: All right, Timothy Schultz. One of the youngest Powerball jackpot winners in history. Talking about the good, the bad, and not so good. By the way, he was 21 years old when he won a $28 million U.S. jackpot. And I don't think I was allowed to ask him this, because I think there's some paperwork on his end, but he took it as a lump sum payment. So he probably ended up getting about $18 million after the taxes and everything. But still, $18 million when you're 21 years old. Dude, he probably did better than I would have done. I can assure you that. Okay, want to talk about this. It's a big day in Leafland, isn't it? And here's another guy that's about to find his way into a whole bunch of money. It would be great if the Toronto Maple Leafs did the right thing today. And you've got different hockey people with different data, different analytic, who think that they should take player A, player B, player C. But one of these top rated players has said that, you know what? I would be pumped if I was drafted first overall by the Toronto Maple Leafs. May I introduce you, for your audio pleasure, Gavin McKenna.
4: Yeah, it's kind of hard to, it doesn't really feel real, but it's pretty cool. Obviously, Toronto has such a big fan base and passionate fan base. So if I do get drafted there, I'd be pumped. And it was pretty cool to see that.
0: I'm just writing a letter here. Dear John Chyka, please don't screw this up. Signed, Toronto. Okay, there we go. Here's the thing. There is a case to be made for two or three different players near the top here. But the reality is you've got a kid in Gavin McKenna that is good with the hype. He's good. He went to Penn State. He's played NCAA hockey. He had that one issue where he got into the fight with a bar defending his mom. But I think that's all worked itself out now. And I think this is the guy. I'm telling you right now, don't overthink this if you're the Toronto Maple Leafs. Just take it. By the way, Leafs have the first pick in tonight's NHL draft, which is at 7 p.m. So we will all collectively walk together. And it's been a really quiet lead up to it, eh? And the reason I couldn't have been more Canadian there. The reason I bring this up is because with the World Cup going on and everything going on in the city, I feel like this has been a really quiet build up to the Toronto Maple Leafs getting a foundational piece to their rebuild. Core 4 days are over. Mitch Marner still licking his wounds after losing in the Stanley Cup final to Carolina. You know, we don't know the future of Austin Matthews. John Tavares is getting longer in the tooth. He's taking hometown deals and whatnot. It's just not what it was. So for a disgruntled fan base that is trying to figure out what the next chapter looks like, Gavin McKenna is literally the first big piece that we can add to that puzzle. And this literally fell into our laps. Like, do you remember several weeks ago when all of a sudden we were laughing, high-fiving, because everybody assumed that Vancouver would get this pick or one of the bottom feeders would get a pick, and then all of a sudden the balls dropped in this weird sequence, and the next thing you know, Toronto got the number one overall pick in the NHL draft. It was a huge deal. It was a huge moment. But what I find really interesting here is that because of this new leadership group, I'm not 100% sure they're not going to fumble the football here, which is why I wrote my my letter here. It's right there for this organization. They don't have to do anything. Grab the shirt with the number one on it or 26 because of the year, whatever you think is best. Go to the podium and just say Gavin McKenna. That's all you got to do. We'll let the hockey pundits sort out the stuff on the other side. But if they think outside of the box, they are going to get ripped. I used to work in sports radio. I would just sit back in my chair and let the callers go for 2 to 3 hours if they don't take Gavin McKenna. He's not a generational player, and he's not head and shoulders above everybody else, but he's a really safe piece that I think the Maple Leafs can nary afford to gamble on here. So yeah, 7 o'clock NHL draft. You won't have to wait long to see the Leafs pick because they are first to the podium. All right, let's go to the news podium right now and see what's going on with Heather Good.
5: Global News. It's 16 degrees at 8 o'clock. I'm Heather Good. Arson being investigated as the cause of a fire in Vaughan. Toronto is getting a good grade for the World Cup and what to do with 24 Sussex Drive. But first, let's get you moving and check 640 Toronto. Big trouble traffic.
6: Still a big trouble spot with a crash on the eastbound 401 Express approaching Brock Road in two right lanes. With those delays, you want to go east on Kingston Road. Also off the highways, a crash is closed northbound Bayview at Eglinton's to try Mount Pleasant instead. Westbound Lakeshore is close past Park Lawn for another crash. You can use an alternate like the Queensway. During the FIFA World Cup, traffic downtown will be heavy. Skip the stress by taking transit, traveling off-peak, and checking routes in advance. A message from the City of Toronto. Those are the big tall traffic spots right now. I'm Miles Marcus, 640 Toronto.
5: Square foot mansion in Vaughan has gone up in flames. The fire broke out around 2:30 this morning on Mizuno Crescent. That's in the Huntington and Nashville Roads area. Crews arrived to find the house fully engulfed in flames. Vaughan Fire says the fire is now contained.
7: It grew quickly. Given the size and the scope, OFM will be notified considering the total loss. Thankfully, nobody was home. All our firefighters are safe. Best case scenario for us.
5: Neighbors say the home was up for sale at one point. Police tell Global News the fire is being treated as arson. Police are investigating whether two early morning shootings are connected. They happen in York Region in a matter of hours. Police say around 1:45, shots were fired into the bedroom window of a home in the High Glen Avenue and Kennedy Road area in Markham. And then at about 3:40, bullets hit a vehicle and a garage in the Wellington Street and McDonald Drive area in Aurora. There are no reports of injuries, but one residence had six people inside at the time of the shooting. Toronto is hosting its fifth FIFA World Cup match at BMO Field today. Thousands of soccer fans are expected to pack Toronto Stadium this afternoon to watch Senegal and Iraq. City officials say the tournament has brought out Toronto's charm. Visitors have shared stories online highlighting the warmth, diversity, and hospitality in the city. And the last 2 weeks have been really good for some businesses. Toronto police also say there have been arrests related to World Cup events, but security and safety have been satisfactory overall, given the sheer number of people visiting the city during the tournament. Toronto Police will provide an update on its operational plans for Pride Weekend at 10 o'clock this morning. There's lots going on. There's the street fair with more than 200 vendors, live music, and interactive experiences. There's also the Dyke March tomorrow starting at 1 o'clock. Pride Toronto's executive director says there's something for everyone.
8: The queer community, it's such a diverse community, and the work that we do is really to make sure that we're including everyone.
5: Wrapping up Pride Month is the parade on Sunday. It starts at 2 p.m. near Yonge and Bloor and will make its way down Bloor Street. Road closures will start at 8 in the morning. Prime Minister Mark Carney will announce the government's plan to restore 24 Sussex Drive. Today, the 35-room mansion was built in 1896 but was abandoned as the official Ottawa residence of the Prime Minister in 2015. Since then, taxpayers have been shelling out tens of thousands of dollars per year to maintain the vacant property. Heritage Ottawa says the building should be maintained, renewed, and kept in public hands, even if it's no longer the official residence. A look at the forecast from the Global News Weather Center. Here's weather specialist Liam Vu.
9: Mainly cloudy skies and some foggy patches early this morning after late night thunderstorms on Thursday. Thankfully, today will be ending with some sunshine and also some pretty warm temperatures as well. Feeling like 29 as we reach that daytime high of 25 around 11 a.m. towards 3 p.m. Just keep in mind, you might see a little bit of light drizzle, less than a millimeter of rain at most. That cloud cover will start to clear up and then we'll be left with a nice mix of sun and cloud. This upcoming weekend looking absolutely fantastic. Saturday, daytime high of 25 degrees, 28 into Sunday, 29 by Monday, and into mid next week, temperatures in the low to mid 30s.
5: And right now, it's 16 degrees in downtown Toronto. 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I'm Heather Good. 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
0: Welcome back to the program. Going to open up the phones here at 416-870-6400. 416-870-6400. Had a couple of people talking about a segment that we brought up a little bit earlier about these Toronto street closures and Toronto's decision to move ahead with more car-free streets. It's the kind of move that sounds simple, but it does open up a much bigger argument about what kind of city we want to live in. On one level, makes total sense. More space for walking, more space for patios, and public life can make that street feel more alive. That Church Street pilot is already running for the summer, and council has now voted to look at even more pedestrian streets next year. Now, that part will please a lot of people. The people who live nearby, those small businesses that want that foot traffic, and even some of the residents who are tired of every public space debate getting reduced to traffic flow are likely to see this as progress. It also fits with the idea that cities should be more than just roads for cars. Again, a street can be a place, not just a route. You won't get an argument from me on that front. And in a dense city like Toronto, that to some is a pretty attractive idea. But I mentioned, and this is where I got a little blowback here, this is also where the frustration starts. Because the practical side of the story is harder than the feel-good version. That Church Street pilot was supposed to cost much less, but the price has already climbed sharply because of policing and security. And I think that is the part that critics are going to seize on immediately. If you are a taxpayer, you may hear, quote, car-free and think, oh, okay, that's fine. But then you hear the price tag and you ask, why is such a small pilot costing so much? And that is a fair question. So the problem isn't just whether pedestrian streets are good in theory. The problem is whether Toronto can actually make them work without turning every pilot project into a budget fight. If the city wants more spaces like this, it needs a model that is cheaper and easier to scale. Otherwise, every attempt is going to get bogged down in complaints about, again, things that I mentioned, security costs, police staffing, and whether the city is just spending too much to prove a point. There is also a bigger tension here. some people will see this pedestrianization as a sign of more, we're trying to be more modern. We're trying to be a people first city. But others see it as a city making life harder for drivers and guys that do the deliveries and nearby businesses that depend on that access. And both reactions are understandable. And this is why these debates end up getting so heated, is the people who love these projects will often talk about this whole urban life and this community growing. And the people who despise them, I don't even want to say hate, often talk about the bog down, the congestion, the cost, and the real world aspects. Both sides that they think, I think they're both defending common sense. So again, this story is going to please people who want Toronto to feel more like a place to gather and less simply as a place to drive through, but it's going to frustrate people who already think that City Hall is too quick to launch these experiments before they've even figured out the basics. So again, 416-870-6400. Do you think we should be closing more streets? Again, select streets in the city to try and make it more urban, to try and make it more livable. Because like I said, the real test is not whether people like walking on Church Street for the summer. The real test is whether the city can make it work in a way that feels affordable, smart, and that they can do it again. If it can, again, this could become the start of something really cool, really big. And if it cannot, it risks becoming another Toronto idea that sounds great until the invoice arrives. That's a really interesting conversation. Before I let go, I am going to play this from Councillor Josh Matlow. This is audio from Matlow on his motion to close the streets for pedestrians.
13: My motion seeks to not only have, you know, festivals and temporary events, but also pedestrianized streets, just like we see in Europe, in the United States, around the world, that are these vibrant, safe, successful places where families can stroll, tourists can visit, and they're good for local businesses. There is no reason to have policing costs associated with them, because they are streets like any other street, except that they are places where you can walk and stroll rather than drive. Now, they've got to be done well, meaning, and my motion addresses this, you need to consider things like access for first responders, access for delivery trucks, and reasonable ways to get around them, because you also have to ensure that you're not increasing traffic. But if you do it and you do it well, we don't need to be jealous of cities around the world. We can bring it home here to Toronto. We can have places that are vibrant, animated, and safe to go for a walk, go to cafes, go to restaurants, and spend time with our families.
0: Again, that's Councillor Josh Matlow on his motion to close streets for pedestrians. And again, this did get pushed through, Toronto City Council voting in favor of expanding car-free streets. And again, Church Street in the Village was the latest pilot project that aimed at creating safer and more vibrant public spaces. I get it, but I also think you're going to get the detractors that are like, listen, man, like, we still got to get around town. You know what I mean? Yeah, interesting. Okay, we do have a couple of calls. Let's go to the calls here. We'll take the first call. Felix, you say that this could be a win for both sides, maybe.
14: Yeah, I think that if they logistically do it where road closures and cars can go in unison, I think it's a win for both. But the problem is, I think the city of Toronto is sick of construction. That is the one season that is consistent all year round. And I think people are tired of it.
0: Yeah, I think that's fair. Felix, appreciate the call. I'm going to keep going here. Let's go to Tony. Tony, you say it's a great idea in theory?
15: In theory, I think it's a fantastic idea. I've been in and out of Toronto pre-COVID for work, and I love the vibe downtown. The reality is that we have an aging infrastructure, aging public transit, and not a hope in hell of a plan to facilitate this, to actually make this work. And knowing Toronto's track record on all this, they'll overspend by two or three times more than they should have just to get the bare essentials done right. So I think this all boils down to planning and having the proper management or proper counsel to facilitate it. Because you have, like the previous individual said, you have drivers coming in and out. You have repair guys coming in and out. It's absolutely horrendous to move through the city. If they can kind of solve that problem, fantastic idea.
0: Yeah, no, I agree with you, Tony. And like I said, I'm not opposed to it. And I think it adds to the vibrancy of the city and the culture of the city. But you cannot just continue to block off arteries and these little pockets where, again, we don't want it to be a city that you just drive through. But at the same time, these are areas that people need to get through. And if all of a sudden you close these roads, well, what's it going to do? It's going to bog down those other roads. So unless the infrastructure is squeaky clean on this one, I think you're always going to have people that aren't thrilled with it. All right, let's go to Tim. Tim, you're talking about Chicago and Toronto, and one won't be like the other.
16: Yeah, I was just in Chicago last weekend for the first time. That city blew me away in terms of its waterfront and how that city is being planned out. Toronto's never going to be a Chicago, ever. And the reason for it is because of poor infrastructure planning. When I was underneath the bridge overpasses, nothing was crumbling on me. You know, one thing that Toronto has to realize is that things like the Gardner, things like what Boston did with its Big Dig project, you have to go ahead and spend money on infrastructure improvements and rather than wasting money on things like FIFA so that people can watch Senegal and Iraq. Like, who the F cares about something like that? Spend money and invest in things that are important for the city. And if not, you're always going to be a backwater in North America.
0: Okay, fair enough, Tim. I am going to say that when we went for the World Cup, we didn't know who the matchups were going to be. And that's one thing you got to remember here is, sure, Senegal and Iraq might not be a big draw today, but the reality is when we were vying for the World Cup, we had no idea which countries were going to be playing on our turf. All right, let's go to Jane. You say it sounds nice on paper, but there's more to it.
17: Yes. Good morning. Yeah, that these ideas are all wonderful. They make everyone feel like hugging each other. But ultimately, where are the numbers? Where is some assurance that if there's an overrun of costs, it's not the taxpayer who's going to pay the extra money, which is significant and has been on each of these wonderful projects that City Hall decides to come up with? You know, as the previous caller said, infrastructure and that. Why not deal with the existing issue and pay off everything and get everything up to date and working like the TTC so there aren't incessant delays and repair during working hours? Why not deal with that and then worry about coming up with new ideas and plans that don't cost the taxpayer more money? Because ultimately, when there's a cost overrun, none of the city councillors are basically footing any of that cost in any way, whether financially or administratively or anything. So, no, I don't like the idea until I see firm numbers and something that happens accountability-wise if they don't come in on those numbers.
0: All right, Jane, thanks for the call. I'm going to wrap it up. I appreciate to everybody that called in, Tim, Tony, Felix, Jane. And again, a variety of different angles as we tackle this. But yeah, it's going to be something that we do. And again, City Council is going to hide behind the word project for the time being, just in case it doesn't go right. Then they say, oh, you know, we had to at least try. And if it does go well, they'll be the first to pat themselves on the back. It's just kind of the way it goes. I'm getting all verklempt here. All right, let's take a really quick break here. But first, let's check the roads with your 640 Toronto Big Trouble traffic.
6: A big trouble spot ongoing in Pickering on the eastbound 401 Express approaching Brock Road. Three live lanes blocked because of this earlier crash. It's a heavy one here, so go east on Kingston Road or at Bailey Street. Also in Pickering, another crash is closed eastbound Highway 7 at Brock Road, so avoid that by going east on Taunton. You want a home that reflects you? 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Those are the big travel traffic spots right now. I'm Miles Marcus, 640 Toronto.
0: All right, quick check of the weather. Cloudy today, mix of sun and clouds in the afternoon. High of 25 today. Tomorrow, same. Mix of sun and clouds, still 25. It progressively gets hotter as we get through the weekend. Sunday, high of 28. Monday, high of 29. And then on Tuesday, again, a mix of sun and clouds with a 40% chance of showers and a high in the mid-30s, up to 32, 33. Right now, it is a cool, crisp 18, feels like 22. Back with more after this.
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0: In a big red Sharpie a couple of weeks back, I circled July the 1st because that is the deadline for the North American Free Trade Agreement, or CUSMA. My question is, how big a deal is the July 1st deadline really? Let's talk about it with Mackenzie Gray. He's a Global News national reporter based out of Ottawa, covers Parliament Hill and federal politics. Mackenzie, welcome back to the program.
28: Hey, Rob, great to be on.
0: Well, how big a deal is this? If July 1 comes and goes and we don't have a deal, no pen to paper, what does that mean for Canadians?
28: I don't think it means very much. There's way bigger things that are happening on July 1st. First, obviously, it's Canada Day, so everyone can enjoy themselves. I think that's what everyone should be focused on. The bigger story that day, honestly, Rob, I think is going to be the pipeline submission that we're expecting to come from Alberta to the Major Projects Office. It's got to happen before that date. They're going to be the proponents. So that's the really big story I'm worrying about on July 1st. Canadians should not be concerned about this July 1st deadline. Of course, there's a lot of concern about CUSMA and the free trade negotiations, but we've heard from the Mexicans, we've heard from the Canadians, and most importantly, we've heard from the Americans that they are not concerned about this July 1st deadline. The deal doesn't get ripped up. What happens in that situation is that we move into this scenario where there's kind of annual reviews, but we're already kind of going into a review period as it stands right now. I think the bigger question is about what the Americans do. We've heard from the Canadians and Mexicans saying that they want to renew the agreement for another 16 years going forward. The Americans are very unlikely to do that. So there are going to be changes to the agreement. Do they want to have an agreement going forward? And how hardball does Donald Trump want to play? We've heard him talk the other day about potentially terminating the agreement. That is very different from not renewing it. Any country can pull out of the deal with 6 months formal notice. And that's what kicked off the NAFTA negotiations in Trump's first term in office. And that really put the pressure on Canada and Mexico to come to the deal and get a table. If he follows the same process in this time, then the game is really on. If not, you know, it's still going to be an issue that hangs over the Canadian economy, but not as mission critical to get a deal immediately as we would be in a scenario if the deal was actually going to get ripped up, which the administration, for the first time the president had kind of bantied that idea about.
0: Well, you brought up the pipeline, so let's definitely talk about it. The deal is meant to create a pathway towards a new oil pipeline to the West Coast, but there's no private proponent. There's no route that's been finalized, and BC is not a fan of this still. What do you expect from this July 1 document?
28: Let's see what this plays out here. I'm really interested to see what the route that Danielle Smith is going to propose at this point in time. Going south and having another pipeline that ends up in Vancouver is a lot more palatable from a First Nations perspective. And certainly, I think from a BC government perspective, then going up north, having to amend the tanker ban in some fashion, having to deal with First Nations up there that are definitely, some of them at least, not all of them, but some of them are certainly much more militant and against the idea of a pipeline up there. And let's see if the route that comes forward actually gets a private proponent to the table. You know, we should note that there are kind of differences from the original MOU that was signed last year between Alberta and the federal government and the ones in kind of this revamped agreement or a kind of 2.0 MOU that's been signed in the past couple of months. You know, in the first one, it was talking about a pipeline to the northwest coast of BC. That language, that's gone now. So that doesn't mean that it's 100% going to be going up north, despite the fact that is the preference of the Alberta government. One of the big reasons why shipping times are much quicker from up north to get to Asia than they are from Vancouver at that point in time. And so there are other questions, too, about a private proponent. We've heard from the Prime Minister previously that if there is no private proponent, there's going to be no pipeline. That kind of language, that's gone now. So whether or not there's provincial or potentially federal money involved with this, I'm very interested to see how that plays out because, you know, it's certainly been some moving goalposts from both the Prime Minister and Danielle Smith in terms of trying to get this pipeline done. But to the northwest coast, if that is the pipeline route that Alberta chooses, that makes it much more politically challenging to get this pipeline done. So we'll have to see what Danielle Smith does. It doesn't have to happen on July 1st. She said that's the date that they'll do it by. Maybe it'll come a few days earlier, but certainly something to watch for in the coming days.
0: Mackenzie, I'm curious because, it goes beyond the pipeline when you think of this MOU. The 2.0, I love how you phrased it. It also includes Alberta's exemption from the federal clean electricity regulation. That, to me, is going to raise some eyebrows, and there's not going to be fans of that everywhere across this country. How do they work around that as well?
28: I think that's a real political challenge for the Prime Minister. Look at Stephen Guilbeault, the former environment minister under Justin Trudeau. He's quit largely over the changes to the industrial carbon tax. He was someone during the leadership race that endorsed Mr. Carney, despite the fact that he was saying that he was going to get rid of the consumer carbon tax, something that Mr. Guilbeault had fought for a long period of time. You know, there's definitely a schism evolving within the Liberal caucus, despite the fact that Mr. Guilbeault has now quit or is planning to quit. He hasn't officially quit yet, but he will soon. About the environmental group of people, many of whom were originally elected under Justin Trudeau, and then Mr. Carney's stance on some of these things going forward. You know, the Alberta government's kind of sold it as, yes, we've increased the carbon tax relative to what we're paying before, but it's much lower and on a much further out timeline. 2040 is when the final increase to the carbon tax is going to come relative to 2030 under the Trudeau targets that have been set before. So, you know, this is what Mr. Carney calls cooperative federalism. He's certainly been cooperating with Alberta. But if you are BC, I can understand the frustration. We've heard from Mr. Eby not only on the fact that the Liberals are spending so much time focusing on this oil pipeline, despite the fact that there's no private proponent, there's no route, there's all kinds of First Nations issues associated with this. But also, and I think Mr. Eby certainly has a strong point on this, is the idea that, you know, federal environmental policy, and this is very much dealing with the provinces, has been dictated by one province. You know, we have heard from Mr. Carney that the deal that Alberta has got on their carbon tax, they're going to enter into negotiations with other provinces. But as it stands now, there's a higher carbon tax at an industrial level and most other provinces relative to what's going on in Alberta at this point in time. And I'm interested to see, too, in particular, if that pipeline goes to the northwest coast, what other treats in the bag does Mr. Carney have, not only for Mr. Eby, but for British Columbia voters at large, who I think could look at the situation and say, hey, Alberta's got a lot here. You know, what's in it for us in particular, because they will be taking a lot of the environmental risk associated with a new pipeline going through British Columbia. And most importantly, the tankers that are going to be in the water in Vancouver or potentially on the northwest coast.
0: I knew that we were going to start this conversation with Kuzma and we'd eventually find our way to the oil. But I'm very curious to know right now, it just feels really quiet in Ottawa ahead of some pretty big deadlines. I know that Mark Carney's doing the World Cup thing and he's been overseas and what have you. But why is it so quiet right now on these fronts? Like, you'd think there'd be more chatter with these huge storylines. Why is it so quiet in Ottawa right now?
28: Well, let's start with the New Democrats. You know, Avi Lewis, I think, has had a hard time finding his footing. You know, his first announcement came out about the NDP is going to focus on surveillance pricing. That got a fair amount of buzz. The Liberals actually, in a new privacy legislation they brought forward, say that they're going to focus on that. I think there's some issues in whether or not that's actually the case, but kind of saw a New Democrat idea and thought, oh, that's pretty good. We got to kind of steal that, you know, taking a page out of the Trudeau and Jagmeet Singh book in that situation. But since then, we never see Avi Lewis around. He barely has any press conferences. You know, the NDP are pretty irrelevant at this point in time. You know, if you're the NDP, you're hoping that changes in a bit in advance of the next election. But it does look like we've got a lot of time before we go out to that point and when a new election would be. If you're Pierre Poilievre, you know, I can remember back at the earlier part of this year, he was talking about let's cooperate. Let's get along together. You know, steal my ideas, please. I'm much more conciliatory, Mr. Polyev. Since the Liberals got the floor crossers required to be able to get a majority government, Pierre Polyev has turned back into the guy that we saw basically when he was 20 points ahead in Justin Trudeau, very aggressive, kind of dismissive of his critics in this situation. We'll see if there's a new Polyev that comes forward. But if you are Mr. Polyev, you know, you're hoping that there's got to be some change in preferred prime minister. You look at most of the polls, Mr. Carney is at least 20 points ahead on those issues. Mr. Polyev has a lot of negatives in terms of the favorability numbers. Despite that, the Conservatives are still in a relatively competitive position, but the Liberals are in the horse race numbers ahead of where they were during the last election. If there was going to be an election held today, there for a number of months now, polls would show that the Liberals would win a very comfortable majority, much larger than they've got right now. But at this point in time, despite all those things, Mr. Polyev has been able to survive any kind of corrections about his leadership. There's been no one that's really stepped up and said, hey, you're done at this point in time. I'm interested to see if there's any names that come forward that are really willing to push him out. And one thing that certainly has been quiet in Ottawa is the floor crosser rumors. Those have basically died. And it seems now that Mr. Carney has got a slim majority. He's not looking to get any more people to join his team. We should say that a couple of those people who've joined his team, we totally didn't see that coming. So maybe there'll be a summer surprise for us. But I think the Liberals are done on that front. Despite the fact that they got their majority through the floor crossers, it doesn't feel, or we're hearing right now at least, that there are more people that are coming over. But who knows? Maybe there'll be some surprise. We can chat about that in the coming weeks.
0: All the best. And thank you again for making time for me today.
28: You and everyone else can just enjoy their Canada Day and not worry about free trade.
0: Okay. Mackenzie Gray, national reporter at Global National and Global News, covering Parliament Hill for us. Okay. We're just a minute away from traffic here and weather and news and everything relevant to your morning. We are just minutes away from Conservative leader Pierre Poilievre joining us. Just a really quick thought on this. Prime Minister Mark Carney has been trying to sell his housing plan as a way to speed up home building, get more affordable units built through federal partnerships and a new agency, Build Canada Homes. BC Premier David Eby is backing the general idea of turning unsold condos into housing, but he has also said that the rollout was rushed and that the federal government got ahead of the details, calling it a case where they should have waited until the full plan was ready. So Eby's defense is that the program is aimed at distressed units in places like the Interior, Fraser Valley. They don't want a handout to developers in Vancouver proper. So this is a seam that I think our next guest is going to take a run at. When we come back on the other side of the break, the Honorable Pierre Poilievre will join me. But first, let's go into the newsroom and see what Heather Good is working on for 9 o'clock.
1: Thanks so much, Rob. A fire in Vaughan is believed to be arson. Flames broke out at a $7,000 square foot mansion around 2:30 this morning. The house was completely gutted. No one was living in the home. Ontario's fire marshal has been called in. Toronto Police will give us an update at 10 this morning on its operational plans for Pride Weekend. The big event is the parade. It starts near Yonge and Boer at 2 o'clock on Sunday. Road closures start as early as 8 in the morning. The Toronto Maple Leafs have the top pick in tonight's NHL draft. Canadian forward Gavin McKenna is expected to be taken with the first overall selection. The Maple Leafs won the draft lottery last month. Those stories and more coming up in the news at 9 o'clock.
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10: 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Ribs are already marinating, aren't they?
11: Yeah, since yesterday. But there's a system moving through. And if it hits at 4 o'clock...
10: What does the radar say?
11: 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UV is solid all afternoon. Bug index is low.
10: So fire it up.
11: Yeah. Yeah, okay. Fire it up.
10: You're bringing me a plate, right?
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0: Welcome back to the program. Prime Minister Mark Carney rolling out another housing plan earlier this week, saying the Liberals are ready to move fast on this and build more homes. But the Conservatives aren't buying it, calling the whole thing more talk than real action and saying that Canadians have heard these promises before. So the fight now is simple. Is this a serious step forward towards more affordable housing or just another Ottawa plan that sounds good on paper but doesn't change much on the ground? I'm joined by Conservative Party leader and MP for Battle River Crowfoot, the Honourable Pierre Poilievre. Good morning to you, sir.
31: Great to be with you. Thanks for having me.
0: Well, we just talked last week in advance of the announcement from Mark Carney. Now that we have heard the announcement and then the blowback from BC Premier David Eby, what do you make of the announcement?
31: Well, the big news, of course, is that Mark Carney and the Liberals want to bail out billionaire developers. These developers made billions of dollars during the Liberal housing bubble, which was inflated over the last decade. And now that the bubble is bursting, they're losing money on the falling sale prices of their product. And Mark Carney came out and said that the developers don't want to lose money. Who does want to lose money? Well, somebody's going to lose money. And it turns out that Carney and the Liberals want that somebody to be you. They want to use your tax dollars to buy those condos up at higher prices than the market rate and then sell them or rent them out at a loss to the Canadian taxpayer. So waitresses and welders, barbers and small business owners, struggling seniors will have to pay taxes to bail out billionaire developers who just happened to hold massive fundraisers for Mark Carney, one in February and then one much bigger one for Liberal Housing Minister Gregor Robertson, when he was mayor. They gave him a $25,000 a year ahead fundraiser for him, and they're getting payback with your money.
0: So if the answer is mostly to cut taxes and red tape, how would that actually help when the projects are actually stalled by, and I was trying to think of a few things here, labor shortages, high interest rates, weak project economics. It just seems like this is more of a mess than the average Joe can even really fathom.
31: Well, it is a big mess, but there is no labor shortage. There are 100,000 unemployed construction workers across Canada today who would gladly go and help build those homes, but there's just no one building. Despite Mr. Carney's promise and the Liberal promise now to double home building, housing construction has actually dropped. It's now lower than it was in 1971 when our population was basically the half its current size. Why is that? Well, because the biggest

0: then the projects would make financial sense and people and the private sector would build more affordable homes, just like they do in other countries around the world where housing is far more affordable. Oh, did I lose you?
1: Pierre Poilievre joining us here on Toronto Today. I want to talk about these new inflation numbers that you say show the cost of Carney. How much of the inflation picture can really be blamed on Carney, given that inflation is shaped by a number of things like global energy and supply chains, even the central bank policy as well?
0: Well, first of all, I note that Canada's food price inflation is the highest in the G7. So if it were really global issues, then why is it that the other six G7 countries have lower food price inflation than Canada? They have the same global problems that we do. The answer is that it's not global. It's the cost of Carney. What do I mean by that? One, we have an incredibly weak dollar due to the fact that Carney's driven us into a recession. When you have a recession, your dollar drops, and the purchasing power of that dollar drops with it. That's one reason. Second, he continues to run massive money printing deficits. The deficit is actually twice as big under Carney as it was under Trudeau. That drives up the amount of cash coming out of the government, and that cash bids up everything we buy. Third, there continue to be high fuel taxes. There's a brand new carbon tax replacing the old one. It's newly repackaged and rebranded, but still expensive. That drives up everything that requires fuel. And if you got it, a truck brought it. So that is the cost of Carney. That is why we're paying so much more than so many other countries. And our conservative approach is let's unlock and unblock our resources to boost our economy and our dollar. Let's cut the bureaucracy, the consultants, the foreign aid, the other ways to bring down the money printed deficits. And let's get rid of all taxes on fuel so that we can lower the cost of shipping the goods that you and I require to live.
1: Mr. Poilievre, I'm curious to know, with all of these things going on, Mark Carney continues to soar in the polls. Why do you think Canadians aren't getting this message yet?
0: I think he's built a beautiful illusion. But the illusion of Mark Carney is the opposite of the reality. He's made a lot of wonderful promises that sound great, and people are still hopeful that they might actually happen. But, you know, we're now, well, a year and a half into Mark Carney, and what has really changed? I would ask your listeners, what's changed for you? The single mom struggling to buy groceries, the senior choosing between eating and heating. Is your neighborhood more safe? Are you seeing crime decline? How about the economy? Is your paycheck growing faster than your cost of living? The answer is, of course, all these things are worse in reality, despite the illusion of the daily announcements that Mark Carney is seen presenting on the evening news.
1: And I'd love to finish up with this one. I just want to talk about the fact that July 1 is a pretty big looming deadline on two fronts. One, we're waiting to hear from Alberta on how they want to do this pipeline that goes to the West Coast. The other thing, of course, is CUSMA. I know that there's a little more wiggle room, but let's focus on Alberta very quickly here. What are you expecting from that province, who really has but a couple of days to kind of map out what that looks like? Because that is a big deal for Canadians coast to coast.
0: I think the Premier of Alberta wants to have a pipeline to the Pacific that'll move a million barrels a day. I think the best place to go is to northern British Columbia. Why? Geometry. It's a shorter, the farther up the globe you go, the shorter the distance it is to get to Asia. It's about 36 hours less travel time from Kitimat or Rupert to Asia than it is from Vancouver. And so why not have that shorter distance? Do we want to send more oil down the west coast of the United States and become more dependent on the Americans? Or do we want to send them the oil off to the 2 billion energy-hungry Asian customers who will actually pay world prices for it? I think the latter is true. So the pipeline to

0: the northern British Columbia coast is the best way to do that. And my recommendation will be that within 60 days of getting the pipeline proposal, the federal government should grant a permit and let the builders get building with private sector money.
1: Mr. Poliev, I appreciate your time this morning.
0: Excellent. Great to be with you. Many blessings.
1: All right. The Honorable Pierre Poliev taking us to the break.
2: Some big trouble spots off the highways. Westbound Lakeshore is closed past Park Lawn for a crash. So in the meantime, go west on the Queensway until that clears. And in Pickering, another crash has eastbound Highway 7 closed at Brock Road. You do have eastbound alternates here. Try Taunton Road. 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
1: All right, final segment of Toronto Today. I hope you're doing well wherever I find you. Boy, I was looking at the forecast coming up. It's going to be 32 degrees by next week. For us heavier set guys, that is the shirt that gets sweat through and then the shirt on top of the shirt getting through. Well, maybe I should only wear one shirt that I wouldn't sweat through them both. But anyways, all right. Lots coming up today. We're going to be talking about the CN Tower turning 50. I am joined by Brad Smith of No BS with Brad Smith fame. Brad, I hear we have something in common when it comes to the CN Tower and our lack of engaging with it.
15: Listen, I heard you speaking before, Rob, and such a pleasure to be on with you this morning, talking about the edge walk, right? Where you go up on top of the CN Tower's roof and they strap you to a centimeter inch thick rope. Next thing you know, you're hanging off the side. No, I'd rather take a parachute and jump off. I've been skydiving. That was not scary. Hanging off the side of the CN Tower. I couldn't think of a worse way to go.
1: I'll tell you this. By the way, if people are wondering why we're talking about the CN Tower, it turns 50 years old today and still the tallest freestanding structure in the Western Hemisphere. But yeah, for me, it attracts more than 2 million visitors every year, and it will stay at that number because I just, as a Torontonian, I've never even gone up. I don't do the heights.
15: You haven't gone up? Is it?
1: Oh, God, no. No, oh my God. Not going to do it. I've at least snakes and heights, man. Yeah. That's my two. Forget it.
15: I've at least made the trek up there, and it, you know what? It's such a cool thing to actually do, especially when you're walking on those glass floors, which are, by the way, you see all the. I'm not going to say crazy people. I just did all jumping on those things, testing their durability. I'm like, let's not play with fire here, guys.
1: Isn't there an event where you get to walk up the stairs and you do it for charity?
15: Yes.
1: How long do you think it would take you?
15: Oh, God, I don't even know how many stairs there were. Eddie, how many flights of...
7: There are 1776 stairs in the CN Tower.
15: 1776, so that would take me maybe 17 days. Yeah, 17 days.
1: There's no way I could do that. Dude, Eddie's your biggest fan, man. No doubt about it. I love it.
15: I just love the laugh in the background.
1: Oh, dude, nothing beats Ed's laugh as well. Okay, I do want to pivot on this because we got a couple of things I want to get through with you while I got you here. A very big day as the CBC Radio Canada becoming a full member of the European Broadcasting Union.
15: Big day.
1: Initially, I didn't really care. It's not a big deal. But now, apparently, Canada can enter Eurovision. Yes. The CBC's not saying if they will. I didn't know anything about Eurovision until I found out I was even talking about it today, but apparently it's a pretty big deal.
15: It's a huge deal in Europe, and the only reason that I know about it is because Will Ferrell made one of the worst movies that ever hit the silver screen called Eurovision. I made it through about 15 minutes. But again, for pop music in the States, I mean, like ABBA was there. Like, great bands have started here, but I don't know if, like, what's Canada going to do? Are we going to show, like, a country Western EDM vibe? How are we going to, because the European music's got some serious house ingrained in it, or EDM music ingrained in it.
1: Well, I was trying to think of who we could resurrect. Like, ooh. I don't know too many of the current people out there, but like, if we were to just say, hey, we're back, or like, hey, welcome to us, like, who would we send? Are we sending a Mitsu? Are we sending Rockwazine? Like, who are we sending? Just mess with them, you know?
15: Let's do a remake of I'll Always Be There, and let's put a little dance on it, like, I'll always be, and then just pump it up. And then you can throw
1: more partial to Bye Bye Mo Cowboy myself, but
15: Bye Bye Mo Cowboy. Listen, I have the funniest rock cuisine story ever. When I got cast as the Bachelor Canada, they obviously go to all your friends and your family to make sure that you're not a complete sociopath. And all my friends lied. And they, the Toronto Star, I believe it was, went to my best friend Ryan, and they did one of those, you know, classic interview style columns where it's like, you know, this is what the interviewers asked as the question, and this was the answer. And the first question was, you know, tell us like what you can, like, what can you say in your history of friendship that you can tell us about Brad Smith? And his direct quote, first line was, do you know the song by Rockwazine, I'll Always Be There? And the interviewer said no. And he goes, well, then get me 10,000 pieces of paper and a pencil, and we won't even be finished there. So that's my Rockwazine thing. And I met him in person, and I gushed like any Quebec kid.
1: Really?
15: Oh, yeah.
1: Oh, interesting. I used to be the kid that was on the outside of the glass at Electric Circus.
15: Stop
1: I never
15: it.
1: Got in. I swear to God, this is my claim to fame, is I went to the Malvern Town Center and I got this guy to customize some oversized Bart Simpson jeans. And I was like, this is it. I'm making my Monica Diol is going to bring me in. This is the first time. And I went down with two of my buddies, Craig and Howard. They both got in and I didn't.
15: Stop
1: so
15: it.
1: They were in there. Oh, it's true. They're in there dancing with the spandex clad people. And I'm on the outside. And true story, not to tell a joke here, it was pouring rain that time that they were recording, and my Bart Simpson jeans lasted but a day.
15: This was in the 90s?
1: Oh, God, yeah.
15: Oh, dude,
1: I went to Lester B. Pearson out in Scarborough, and it was either you either wore a Raiders hat, or you were Depeche Mode, or you were the dude with the black tasseled leather jacket that smelt like nicotine from smoking the four darts in between glass.
15: Oh, man. Yeah. The 90s, you just can't make up how great. Like, listen, I was really too young to get into the early 90s. You know, I was... when I started becoming like cognizant of how great it was, I was maybe 13 and we're talking 1997. But the 90s, when you look back, it's just, if you could replicate that era of people not giving an F, and also to the music, the culture, the no electronics, the social connections. Some of my favorite times were growing up in Montreal in the 90s. God.
1: What was your first job?
15: My first job was actually, I was a janitor at a country club. And a country club, I'm going to put in quotations. It was a club that our small town of Hudson, Quebec had. And every kid, you worked at this small town. You either worked at the IGA, at the grocery store as a bagger, or you worked at this Hudson Yacht Club. So I was a janitor my first year. I got fired after a month. And this is a true story. For doing whippets, which is, you know, back in the 90s. Yeah, you turn the old whipped cream bottle upside down and you take the nitrous in. And then I drove a Gator golf cart off this kind of retaining wall onto the beach during a Canada Day celebration. I was 14 years old.
1: So you said there were two jobs. You were either janitor at the club or you worked in the
15: IGA,
1: grocery store?
15: Yeah.
1: My first job was Tony's No Frills at the Malvern Town Center.
15: Stop
1: and they'd
15: it.
1: Never let me. I always wanted to be a shelf stalker, and they'd always make me be the cart kid that had to go out in like the dead of winter and bring all the carts in from outside because nobody would put them back in the right place. But I got even with Tony because I used to go to the back into the dairy section, and nobody could hammer a liter of chocolate milk faster than me,
15: God.
1: Man. Oh, God, I'd go home with four liters of chocolate milk in my belly from just killing Tony's
15: milk. Guys, where's Rob at? He's in the back. He's crushing another liter of Chomo. You know what? When I first moved to Ontario, I was, 9 years old? And so No Frills was a new thing to me coming from Quebec. And I had convinced myself at that young age that No Frills wasn't the brand. It was whoever's name was above. I was like, why are all these owned by different? There's Tony's, there's Phil's, there's Janet's. What is this No Frills thing?
1: I had no idea. I finally got to meet Tony. You know, you always think that these guys are going to be larger than life. Tony was like this little Italian guy that really didn't even show up very often. But yeah, they wouldn't let me inside. I think it was my face full of zits back in the day.
15: You didn't get fired for stealing the Chomo in the back.
1: Oh, I was strategic about it. I'd look to the left, look to the right, and I'd be like, delivery day was best because then you could hide behind all the crates.
15: Oh, God, yeah. I was not as strategic as you. I always got my job back, though, but that's because the quote-unquote president of the club was in love with my mother at the time.
1: Oh, that's never a good thing. By the way, I also delivered the Toronto Sun, and that was back in the days where they would deliver the paper to you, and then they'd deliver like 8 flyers that had to be inserted and stuffed into each one before you delivered them. 2 weeks after I get this job, and this goes out to Mama Faye here, by the way. 2 weeks after I got the job, I broke my leg. And my mom, for 3 months, did my roots so that I didn't lose my job. True story.
15: Oh, Mama Faye is a legend.
1: She's like, this is the worst job. And meanwhile, I'm at home. I'm like, boy, that took you a long time.
15: What time did you have to get up before you broke the old twig there?
1: I think it was like 4:30, 5 o'clock in the morning. Because you had to go there and wait with all the other people. And then they give you all the... I used to fire so many of those flyers right into the garbage. We used to live in a big, tall building at Morningside in Ellesmere. And I used to grab all of the flyers. I'm incriminating myself here. No, and I put them into the garbage chute. And all you'd hear is this bing, bang, boom. And they were gone. You're like, these papers are a lot lighter now. So
15: you know what's funny is my brother, he was 6 years older than me, so when I was a kid, any time that he would give you attention, it was like, oh my God, my brother's paying. So sometimes he would wake me up 3:30 in the morning to deliver the Montreal Gazette in Hudson, and I remember I lasted about 2 times during the morning route walking that thing, and I was like, never again. But that was how you made money when you were a kid in a small town.
1: Yeah, ain't that the truth? Meanwhile, somewhere Pierre Poilievre's driving around being like, wow, his connection's great this segment. But
15: Okay, first of all, because you made a joke earlier, like, oh, the fill-in guy. I'm like, how the hell did you get Pierre Poilievre? Good for you. That's an amazing thing. I've been trying for months now, and then they just write back and they say, who are you?
1: Oh, you know what the funny thing is? Is that was the second time this week that I interviewed Pierre Poilievre.
15: Rub it in.
1: And the best part is he had no clue that it was the same guy from like a week earlier.
15: Oh, my God.
1: That's okay.
15: You know what's funny, though, is that it's always tough to interview politicians because it's just, you know, no matter how much you try to get him out of the parameter of being a politician, it always comes back to the prepared answers. I think that like in politics, this is an overarching thing for all sides. I think that we just need more people to speak like human beings. And not to say that speaking in PR isn't, it's just, you know, that interconnection between our leaders and us. I think that's what's missed. And I feel like you pulled a little bit of personality out of Pierre there.
1: I will tell you this. I think I'm actually a tougher interview for him than I am the hard-hitting guys, because I'm kind of like just the dude next door. I'm like,
15: yeah,
1: sounds great, Pierre. Great idea.
15: Yeah.
1: He's like, what?
15: Well, everyone takes so these opportunities as like their time to, you know, this is my moment. This is going to be clipped for the rest of the day. Everyone's going to use this audio. And sometimes when you just ask them genuine questions, eye level, like you're, you know, talking at a bar, that, those are the ones that resonate most with the people who are listening.
1: All right, producer Ed's having a seizure in the back because he wants me to play this audio for you. So we're going to finish up with World Cup. There is one fan that, Brad, I think we would both be friends with. I'm going to get to him, for our good Bosnia friend right here, right now.
16: I haven't had a bad day since March 26th. We beat Wales March 26th, and then a week later we beat Italy. Swear to God, man, every single day, coffee with my boys, drinks with my boys. My girlfriend of 6.5 years broke up with me. I miss you a little bit, but yo, I'm telling you, not a bad day. She broke up with me the day after Wales. Every day has been a good day, bro. She picked the perfect time to break up with me because we're World Cup, and all is good, dog.
15: Oh, God, that was my favorite. I was banging on the glass in the side studio when that played this morning, Rob. And I was like, what number is that? I got to use that, because I lived in Mississauga in the Croatian community for about 2 years. And it just reminded me of the Eastern European guys, how intense they are about soccer. And then that girlfriend comment just sent me over the top. Ah, it's good. I miss you a little bit, but not too much. But please call me back. Hope you hear this.
1: Yeah. Oh, God. I hope she does. And I hope she just justified her decision by doing that. But okay. It was a pleasure. We just got through 10 minutes of talking about Tony's no frills. As you do.
15: This is what I like to do. Shoot the breeze about absolutely nothing, sometimes it's the funnest.
1: I love it. All right. No BS with Brad Smith is next. He's got a great show for you. You're not going to want to miss it. I am Rob Fay. Back to Greg Brady and your regularly scheduled programming next week. We'll see you tomorrow morning.
17: News. It's 16 degrees at 9 o'clock. I'm Heather Good. A massive fire at a Vaughan mansion considered arson. Pride wraps up this weekend, and the Leafs get first pick tonight. But first, let's get you moving and check 640 Toronto. Big trouble traffic.
2: Still those big trouble spots off the highways. The crash is closed westbound in Lakeshore past Park Lawn. So to get through this part of Etobicoke, you can go west on the Queensway. And a crash in Pickering has closed eastbound Highway 7 at Rock Road. You can go eastbound on Taunton or 7 Concession instead. 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Those are the big trouble traffic spots right now. I'm Miles Marcus, 640 Toronto.
17: Vaughan is now being treated as arson. Flames broke out at a mansion on Mizuno Crescent early this morning. Global's Victoria Famia has more.
18: Fire crews are still working on this fire. You can see they're pouring water on it, trying to get a hold of those hot spots that we're told could continue to burn throughout the day. So I imagine we'll be seeing fire crews do this all throughout the day, just kind of pouring water on it whenever things start to flare up. Now you can see just how damaged this home is. It's almost a charred shell of what it once was. The roof is completely gone. The inside of the home is absolutely gutted. Now the smoke has cleared a bit, so you can see loss of the damage. But when we first got here about an hour or so ago, it was a very different scene. The home was hidden behind very thick smoke as crews were again pouring water on it then. Now the home is estimated about 7,000 square feet, so you can imagine just how big this blaze was when the flames first took over. About 7 fire trucks responded early this morning. We're told no injuries were reported. Now given the size of this blaze, crews had concerns about it spreading to nearby homes, but they were able to contain the flames to the one property.
17: And no one was living in the house. Neighbors say at one point it was for sale. The Ontario Fire Marshal has been notified. Police in New York Region are investigating a possible link between two early morning shootings. The first one happened around 1:45 near Kennedy Road and 14th Avenue in Markham. Police say bullets hit the bedroom window of a house. About 2 hours later, police were called to the area of Wellington Street and McDonald Drive in Aurora. Police say shots were fired at a home and a parked vehicle. No one was injured, but people were inside both houses when they happened. We'll get an update at 10 o'clock this morning from Toronto Police on its operational plans for Pride Weekend. A month of celebrations wraps up on Sunday with the Pride Parade. It starts near Yonge and Bloor at 2 o'clock. Pride Toronto's executive director says it's going to be fantastic.
19: We're expecting just close to 200 contingent and over 15,000 marchers. It is going to be fantastic, and the millions of people that will be lining the streets of Toronto.
17: On Saturday, there's a dike march in the afternoon, and there's the street fair going on all weekend. The Toronto Maple Leafs have the top pick in tonight's NHL draft. Canadian forward Gavin McKenna is expected to be taken with the first overall selection. Leafs could also pick Swedish forward Ivar Stenberg. The Maple Leafs won the draft lottery last month, and it will be held over 2 days. A look at the forecast from the Global News Weather Center. Mainly cloudy today, a high of 25. It's going to feel like 30. The UV index very high. Tonight, cloudy. Clearing late in the evening, a low of 16. Tomorrow, mainly sunny, a high of 24. It's going to feel like 27 with the humidity. On Sunday, a mix of sun and clouds and getting up to 28 degrees. Nice weekend and hot for the Pride Parade. Right now it's 16 degrees in downtown Toronto. I'm Heather Good. This is Global News.
20: From 9 till noon, he's here. If you don't know Brad, you're lucky. My bro is here with you. He's here to f*** up. Or could it be people?

0: happy Friday, everybody. Just coming in off a crossover on Toronto today with Rob Fay filling in for Greg Brady. And sometimes it's just nice to shoot the absolute breeze for 10 minutes with somebody that you don't really have a relationship with. It's, you know, when people shoot out of studio, you don't know who you are. And I just have to say, for anyone listening in the Toronto region, Rob Fay, what a, like, the kindest voice. I think I might have insulted him the other day. I came on, I was like, Rob, God, you got such a kind voice. He goes, I don't know if that's a good thing or a bad thing. I'm like, it's a great thing. To be able to just sit there and just sound like the nicest person ever. But boy, we got a Friday for you now. And if you haven't signed up for our No BS Bulletin, you can do that at nobswithbs.com. And what that does is once you give your email, we shoot you out a blast every time that we drop a podcast. And it's kind of been a little chaotic the last 2 weeks traveling. Well, even before that, God, a month before that, traveling to Ottawa, then all over the place, then to Calgary, and then to back. So they've been kind of erratic in the pod drops, but we just launched a couple new episodes this morning. So you can go search out the No BS podcast with Brad Smith. We've got Rafael Hidalgo, that great story that came out the other day on Wednesday, talking about a man who traversed the Alps 100 miles during an ultra marathon, 30,000 feet of elevation, and he did it. And at the 60-mile mark, he collapsed. He's like, I can't go. This French official came up to him in the Alps and said, Monsieur Hidalgo, allons-y, you're almost there. And next thing you know, he found this fire inside him to push past it. And he said, when you learn what you can do on the other side of what you don't think you can do, it's the biggest change in your life. But there's a bunch of great podcasts. So if you haven't signed up, go sign up for our No BS Bulletin on the website, and you'll be part of that mailing list. You'll be notified every time we shoot something out. But God, I'm excited for Friday. I know a lot of Canadians are excited for Sunday because we're going to be playing South Korea in the FIFA World Cup at 3 p.m. at SoFi Stadium.
1: South Africa.
0: South Africa. What did I say?
1: South Korea.
0: Oh, the team they beat. South Africa beat South Korea. See, that's why you're here, because I am following FIFA like I follow cricket, maybe. Maybe I don't.
1: So not at all?
0: Listen, again, any time you put Canada on the national stage, I will watch them, which I will be Sunday, 3 p.m.?
1: Yeah.
0: SoFi Stadium, Los Angeles?
1: That's right.
0: Against South Korea?
1: South Africa.
0: Yeah. And listen, it's like, when I lived in LA, you don't realize how many expats from Canada are there. So, I mean, gosh, it's going to be a home game in SoFi Stadium, but it'll be interesting to see two teams never reached the elimination round facing each other, seeing who's going to go further into the top 16. And it's sports. Anything can happen. Let's not dive into the conspiracy that the winner's been rigged and it's going to be Portugal this year. Because if you haven't seen that viral list, I urge you to go online and check out the viral list for this list that came out that's predicted like the last some odd 10 World Cup winners, and it's been right, and it was done before. Now, that might be AI. I might be fooled. But listen, I have to play this clip because when I opened up my social media yesterday after the game, I think people were as excited as Martha and I were in the studio yesterday to understand that Canada not only going to the round of 32, but we have the greatest soccer player name in the history of soccer. Martha, what did you say yesterday? You're like, well, like if Promise David becomes like a huge name, I think you said everybody in the country that you're from is going to name their kid Promise David.
2: 9 months from now.
0: 9 months from
2: nine
0: now.
2: 9 months. We're going to have so many promises.
0: Listen, I already told you, my firstborn son name, it's been picked out forever. It's not going to be that anymore. It's going to be Promise David Smith. And why am I saying this? Because it was one of the greatest goals ever. I just have to play it for you, the clip. Get you ready for Sunday's game against South Africa, 3 p.m. at SoFi Stadium. And this was TSN's call of our only goal in the game against Switzerland. And this just pumps me up every time I hear it, especially with the name of the goal scorer. Santi, hit me with it.
3: All over the top towards Saliba. Saliba bringing it down. Across it goes to Promise David! Immediate impact from Promise David. And Canada get one back. What a journey it has been from Promise David.
0: Yes, it is. Let's hear it one more time. Just the shortcut. Oh, what a name.
3: What a journey it has been from Promise, David.
0: I just don't think I've ever heard a call like when I hear that again. Maybe my reaction to sports is different because it makes me feel about moments that I've lived in my life while watching sports or on the field. And so I get tingles really easily when it comes to sports, but this is up there for me with the Sidney Crosby golden goal, Chris Cuthbert, you know, this is up there with Sidney Crosby, the golden goal, just the Promise David thing. I know it's not the same impact. I'm not saying that whatsoever. Gosh, this guy's good. This guy needs to be on every RBC ad moving forward. This needs to be every ad in Canada. Has got to have Summer McIntosh and Promise David. And then throw Sid the Kid, obviously. You have to throw him in here. But again, we're getting excited for FIFA, and I'd be remiss if I didn't play this clip again. Because after the break, we're going to do a week in review, because it's been a crazy week. Some of the best stuff that we've heard from the week. It's not replaying it. We're going to do a full new monologue about it. But it's been insane. And one of the most insane things said in the past 2 weeks, this was about 21 days ago, when Trump was all excited talking about FIFA, and they asked him, hey, President Trump, don't call me Mr. President Trump, are you planning on doing anything during the FIFA experience? And this is what he said.
4: I might play.
0: I might play.
4: I mean, I see the money that these soccer players, you know, we call it soccer, but I see the money that these soccer players are making. I may try and play. I'm a very good athlete. My son.
0: Very good athlete. And I look great in what? You look great in?
4: I may put on shorts. I look extremely good in shorts.
0: I don't think anyone wants to see someone 6'3", 245 pounds in short shorts. Because you know he's not wearing long board shorts. He's got the shorts that ride up just so that you're almost disrespectful in public. But listen, everyone's been to a beach. I wear those too. Come on. Okay, I wanted to play this because Keegan-Michael Key is a very famous comedian, but he's known more as Key and Peele, right? These two guys who made it huge as this comedy duo. But one of the funniest skits they've done is when, you know, Keegan-Michael Key is up as a substitute teacher. He's never seen the honor roll the roll call list for the student's name. And it's the very famous, like, you know, instead of saying Aaron, he goes, Aaron. So he did this for the World Cup. And Santi, I want you to do this for me. I want to go through the names of this and then like stop after the individual name of when he says it. But you have to tell me who it is, because I know nothing about these names, but I was just laughing watching this, him doing that substitute teacher thing. So let's hear his World Cup roll call.
5: Where is Lamine Yamal?
0: Lamine Yamal? Who's
5: is
0: that?
5: Is Lamine Yamal up in here?
1: Is this one of the stars from Spain? Lamine Jamal.
0: Lamine Jamal. Yeah. Lamine Yamal? Okay, what's the next one?
5: Dewey. Is Desiree Dewey?
0: Desiree Dewey? Who's this?
1: There are two Dewey's. Maybe the French guy?
0: Dewey. Okay. Dewey?
1: I think so.
5: Oh, Desiree Dewey.
0: Dewey.
5: Is Desiree Dewey? Ain't nobody in this classroom.
0: Who's this?
1: Erling Haaland, the striker from Norway, yeah, and Manchester City.
0: Is this the really handsome guy who's on Fox doing the commentating sometimes? Like,
1: no.
0: Like blonde ponytail? No?
1: I don't know if he does commenting. I don't think he has time to do commenting, but he plays for Norway. Okay. He's one of the best strikers right now.
0: Okay. I think he might not be commenting, but I saw him on a Fox clip the other day. He was like, oh man.
1: I was commenting?
0: He was like, this America is not as bad. Patriotism is kind of cool here. Okay, what's the next one?
5: Is Erling Haaland in here?
0: Kylian Mbappé.
1: Kylian Mbappe.
0: Oh, okay. I know Mbappe.
1: Yeah.
0: Okay.
1: Yeah, that's good to know, because he mentioned Haaland and Mbappe.
0: Yeah.
1: Today at 3 p.m. France, Norway. Beautiful.
0: Oh,
1: game.
0: So they're playing each today. Kylian Ha-ha-ha-ha-he is playing.
1: Kylian Mbappe.
0: Kylian
1: Haaland.
0: Okay.
1: Are playing today.
0: Okay.
1: At 3 p.m.
0: Do we have any more?
5: Kylian Mbappe. No Kylian Mbappe today. No. Judy Bellingham.
0: Judy.
5: Bellingham.
0: Who's this?
1: The midfielder for Real Madrid and England. Yeah. This is Jude Bellingham.
0: Oh, Bellingham. All right.
5: Bellingham. Is Judy Bellingham? Aaron Wan-Bissaka.
1: I don't know what that is.
5: Aaron Wan-Bissaka.
0: Aaron Wan-Bissaka?
1: I don't know what this is.
5: Aaron Juan
0: Bissaka. Oh, man. And last but not least, listen, the Scots have been getting a lot of praise in Boston, not only for their, how amazing they've been, the music they're bringing with the bagpipes, the fact that they've drank Boston supposedly out of one specific beer. But one of the travelers from Scotland was in the U.S., came to Canada, and was like, oh, my God, I didn't realize. There's so many Scots here. Why don't we have the Scot thing that's going on in America going on in Canada? Listen to this.
6: Scots in America was one of the most amazing relationships of the last century. It was the best collaboration ever. But I can't help but wonder, imagine if Canada got the Scots as well. Can you imagine how crazy that would be? Because a lot of Canadians are Scottish as well. Not, I know there's a lot of French Canadians, but a huge majority of the Canadian population are Scottish. And not only are they Scottish, but they are really proud. Some of them are even more proud of being Scottish and their Scottish heritage. And they know more about their Scottish, like, tartan clans and all that than I do. And the amount of bagpipers that come over to Scotland from Canada year in for the piping tournament is wild. So you wouldn't only just have Scottish people playing the bagpipes, you would have a whole bunch of Canadians playing the bagpipes as well.
0: Oh my God, his accent is everything. Scottish. They got a ton of bagpipers coming over here. But like, I just don't understand why the Scots are not that good in Canada. I just want to tell you, God, there's a lot of proud Scots here. I went to St. Andrew's College. And I will tell you, to this day, the greatest sports moment of my entire life happened every time we played a football game for St. Andrew's College. You go down to, at that time, at SAC, they've got a brand new stadium, but we used to play on the lower field. And the lower field is separated by this forest. And it's about a 200-foot drop, maybe 150. But you walk through this kind of, you cut out almost cave-looking surface area during the forest. It's almost as they clear cut it for the steps down. So you walk down these steps with the forest around you, led to the field by a bagpiper playing our school's hymn. And every time the bagpipes flared up, which is that, you know, bagpipers have to put the, I don't even know the name of what the thing is on the back, but the air attachment. So they blow in to fill it up and there's this that starts before they start playing. And when the bagpipes would hit and they would lead us down to the field and we're all dressed up in our uniforms, it was one of the greatest things. Hearing Amazing Grace at our Christmas carols on bagpipes, one of the most amazing things. Being a MacLean, you know, on my mother's side, I know my tartan, the MacLean tartan. We come from the Isle of Moher. But I love this. I love that the World Cup has taken over and it's become this kind of, I can't believe this happens here and what would happen there. But listen, we're going to get to an absolutely crazy week in review. And you're going to want to stay around for this because look at all the things that happened. Keir Starmer says that he loves Britain so much he's leaving. America supposedly is boycotting us and we're boycotting America. But travel trips are actually up. Are our elbows down? Do we know where they are? Scores are dropping hundreds of million dollars, right? Carney wants to bail out the BC condo system and Middle Powers, the CEO of JP Morgan, says Carney's absolutely in a fantasy land. Get ready for this. Week in review. After the break, you're going to want to stick with me. Have a great Friday. Stay with me. After the break, it's no BS. I'm Brad Smith. But first, let's get to the roads with 640 Toronto's Big Trouble Traffic.
7: Still some big trouble spots off the highways with a crash closing westbound Lakeshore past Park Lot. In that case, you can go west on the Queensway and in Pickering. Eastbound Highway 7's closed at Brock Road because of a crash. Of course, you can try Taunton Road to go eastbound. 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Those are the Big Trouble Traffic spots right now. I'm Miles Marcus, 640 Toronto.
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0: What a great song for a Friday.
17: The heart is a bloom.
0: You too. It's a beautiful day. And you know what? It's not a beautiful day in downtown Toronto, but hopefully we can provide a little bit of beauty right now with this week in review. I put this together because it just seemed that I was playing some of the most insane audio clips that I've ever played on any of these radio shows before. And it's been an intense week in the Globe. And it all started off Monday with a big announcement from Keir Starmer that, you know, he was making the decision to step down and resign as British PM. And his rationale was really clear and straightforward.
18: Every decision I've taken has been about putting the country I love first. That is why I will resign as leader of the Labour Party.
0: I love this country so much that I am resigning because it loves me no more. We actually, as Canadians, are trying to find where our elbows are right now, whether they're up, down. But we know part of that has been an American boycott. We don't travel there anymore. Don't go. It started with Justin Trudeau. He said, don't go. Let's boycott them. I don't care if you boo the anthem, but CTV News came out with some interesting information about where travel is headed right now. Are Canadians going back to the United States?
19: For 15 months, Statistics Canada had shown a trend that Canadians were largely skipping trips to the United States. Their elbows were up and they were shunning U.S. travel in a boycott. But that trend seems to be reversed.
0: What? Wait, what? No. It can't reverse. Give me a little bit more of that, Santi.
19: New data that's out today from Statistics Canada shows that since, for the very first time since January 2025, more Canadians are actually traveling to the United States.
0: Elbows are down. Hands are in our pockets. We don't know where they are. Of course, our elbows are down on traveling to the United States. Just for two reasons. Number one, if you can go on like ChatGPT or Grok and just do simple research, even with that day travel, because it's mostly talking about day travel and short trips to the U.S. Even with that day travel expense with gas and exchange rate and everything, small retail, grocery and shopping is now cheaper even with the exchange rate, in especially in upstate New York. And if you don't believe me, it's because the second part of that is we like traveling to the U.S. maybe again because New York has become a socialist haven, a socialist hellhole. Our elbows feel up there. And if you don't believe me, just listen to the new Democratic nominee for the Congress in New York, Claire Valdez, and what her thoughts are on America right now.
20: So are we ready to free Palestine?
0: Free it.
20: Are we ready to abolish ICE? Yeah. Are we ready to win Medicare for all, housing for all, and unions for all?
0: Yes, yes, let's do it. All the other presidents use these things, but no. And then let's give everybody free stuff. We have to. Oh, it's just, you know, these are the Democratic Socialists. We love going. We're renewing our travel interest into upstate New York because we love Democratic Socialism. Democratic Socialism. This person wants to abolish everything, give free stuff out. And it's because, you know, the Democratic Socialists in New York, these are the same people, a funded panel that said this just about 6 months ago as their mission statement. One of the leaders, one of the guys who's running the panel is saying this is what he wants to do in the future.
21: And on that revolutionary horizon, want to perform abortions at a church.
0: Yes.
21: Before it's all said and done.
0: Abortions at a church. This is the Democratic Socialist Party and the new version of America. Congressman from California, Ro Khanna, came out yesterday and said, this is so exciting where the Democratic Party is going. And you're like, oh, God, no. The same day that they show that $102 million is the largest donor, single donor to these Democratic midterms. And that is George Soros, $102 million. George Soros, yes, the same person that said this.
22: I think there's a great misunderstanding. I am basically there to make money. I cannot and do not look at the social consequences of what I do.
0: Okay. Wait, that's capitalism. Oh, so you're just using socialism? Oh, that makes sense. The same guy who spent millions of dollars buying DAs all over the United States. It's so funny how capitalism uses socialism against people, and then socialism's like, no, it's we're all going to be good together, and then the elites are just like, you know, this has been implemented for generations, millennia, always, and it never works, but you keep coming back. Why? Because we convince you to, because we become rich off of that. Oh, and all the while, you guys are thinking that it's just time to what?
23: And eat the damn rich!
0: One more time?
23: And eat the damn rich!
0: Oh, God. If you want communism to make sense right now, again, it's no different than what's going on in BC with this $3.2 billion bailout that they've proposed in Vancouver to empty condos to turn them into affordable housing because developers are going to lose money. It's so funny that Christine Boyle, who is British Columbia's Minister of Housing, this is her job. She was on CBC and they were asking flat out questions like, you know, Christine Boyle, Minister of Housing, which condos are we talking about selling? Christine?
24: We're working on all of those details, looking at where there are empty condos.
0: Okay, yeah, we know they're empty condos. So you're going to pay less than what they're being sold at in this bailout to the developers, right?
24: Is the plan. We're not bailing out developers. We're looking at building a good, affordable pathway.
0: Okay, well, who's going to benefit from this affordable pathway?
24: These are the details that we are working on. There are a lot of places sitting empty.
0: Okay, no plan. We like that. But, you know, Mark Carney's not about plans and he doesn't like bailouts. Or does he like bailouts? I forget. This is 2011. He said this about bailouts.
25: If you succeed, you get rewarded. But if you fail, you fail, your institution fails, and the rest of the economy continues to go on.
26: So you're saying no bailouts?
25: I'm saying no bailouts. That's the objective. Ending too big to fail.
0: No bailouts, George Strombolopoulos, at least till 2026. Speaking of housing, Pierre Polyev was asked about what he thinks that should happen to 24 Sussex Drive. They want to do a full remodel. Pierre, tell us about it.
27: I really don't think about it at all. You know, I just think when I go around this country and I meet so many people who can't afford a place to live, when I see the homelessness on our streets and I see the young people who are desperate to start families but can't get a house to do it, I just think the last thing on our minds should be 24 Sussex Drive.
0: Well, what do you think about Canada beating South Africa this weekend, Pierre?
27: I really don't think about it at all.
0: Oh, God. But listen, I mean, Carney can't be all that bad, right? Because he was just on a call with Trump yesterday, and a reporter asked him, like, did you guys talk about the deal that's going to supposedly happen in a week here, the Kuzma deal?
1: What I have seen with the president is that you're not close to make a deal, and then you make a deal.
0: Yeah, okay.
1: I've seen that in different cases. It doesn't mean the deals are good deals, but it means being prepared.
0: Doesn't mean they're good. Let's see what Pete Hoekstra, ambassador to Canada from the U.S., is saying about this deal. Pete, we got a deal coming down the pike or what?
2: Obviously, we're not anywhere close to announcing any type of a framework or an interim agreement.
0: Damn, okay. Well, Carney did come out with some good news yesterday, right, Mark? What about jobs right now?
1: Canada is now creating jobs at twice the rate of the United States.
0: Slapped down by the food professor, Sylvain Charlebois, about 2 seconds after that, when the net jobs since January 2020 are minus 25,000 for Canada and plus 800,000 for the U.S. Okay, well, okay, that might be a lie, but, you know, we always remember when Carney said, we're going to survive in the future, guys, just don't worry. This was Davos, right?
1: The middle powers must act together, because if we're not at the table, we're on the menu.
0: Yeah, okay, middle powers unite. But yesterday, Jamie Dimon, CEO of J.P. Morgan, said this about the middle powers.
3: When Mark Carney said, you know, the middle powers should get together, it's a fantasy. They did that. It's called Europe.
0: Ah, God. You know, but we can take it back, right? We never said that, Mark.
1: To be clear, and if you look at the speech, I've never advocated that all of a sudden there was going to be a band of middle powers, you know.
0: Oh, okay. So that's the week in review, right? The craziest time ever. Lies, propaganda, all thrown and wrapped in. We're doing well. But the situation is, you just got to open your eyes and think about what's going on. The conversations are not just the ones that you're hearing from people, hearing from mainstream media. Go out there and talk to people. We got to start having these conversations. More and more people are talking about politics, and it's not just, hey, how's the weather? So let's incite conversation and get people talking. Because when we come back after the break, we're going to talk about this Bill C-34. Listen, it's a social media ban for kids under 16, but this is being called Orwellian by a lot of people. The surveillance state, is it coming? Is it not coming? We're going to have somebody to break down after the break if there's harm in this or if we're just overthinking it. It's No BS. I'm Brad Smith. Happy Friday.
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0: And listen, we've talked extensively of what has been tried to be rammed through government at the last minute. And sadly enough, since January 2026, a lot of the bills that we would hope would have been to make life more affordable were just about surveillance, restricting freedoms. And a lot of people have taken a lot of notice. And the conversation is going to be heated over the summer while Parliament is not in session. So I wanted to talk about this with David Craig, political commentator and co-host of the Citizen Podcast. Dave, what's going on? Welcome to the show.
29: Hey, thanks, Brad, for having me. How are you guys doing over there on your side of the country?
0: I'm so good. Where are you calling from?
29: We're out of Calgary, Alberta. We're on the west side.
0: Oh, look at you. I was just in Calgary 2 weeks ago. Love Calgary so much. But we can get into the Calgary separation thing after a little bit. But right now, I mean, a lot of people going into the summer are really worried about these what are being called surveillance bills by a lot of people, not only on the right. But when you're looking at the breakdown of when you're seeing like the C-9s, the C-22s, the C-34s, all these things that look to be restricting freedoms, what's your first thought when you're running these down?
29: Yeah, the first thing that I'm looking at as you start to put these pieces together isn't just about what the intention is when they go through, is what is the architecture that's being laid out and can that be used by other people, whether they're well-intentioned or not. That's the biggest thing. How do these things all work together when you layer them?
0: Okay, so let's break that down. Like, what are you seeing as the biggest glaring things that are jumping off the page going, wait, this is coming into play here?
29: Yeah, well, you mentioned a bunch of them. You got C-34, which is really access of who gets online. That's one thing you just referenced a little bit earlier. This is the in the name of protecting children for social media, right? So for me, the first thing, this is the parents' job. Why is the government completely trying to jump into the role of what parents do? If your parents want to protect their kids, protect them. We don't need the government to create some new unelected body to go and manage, because really, in order to tell who is 16 or under, you got to know who is 16 and older to be able to tell the difference, right? So everyone automatically has to be verified.

0: ideas. That's the biggest thing. And there's a lot of bad ideas that have been pushed through when you look at C-34, C-9, and C-11. So that's a really big one. C-9, just like when you layer these together, that just happened very recently, right? And won't take Ascension until July. But again, taking away protections that you have when we already have laws in place when it comes to hate speech in our country that we're just not enforcing. So my point is we have a lot of these tools already available, but we're just not using them. And it's just, I think that maybe someone used the word Orwellian, but it's this idea of when you get layers upon layers upon layers, now we just are adding all of these protections that can eventually hurt citizens. It definitely causes us to think about what are we going to say? Self-censorship becomes an issue. And when you have that, you will have the breakdown of society and democracy because people aren't willing to say what they actually think. So, yeah, huge concerns over here.
1: Right. Let's take a quick break right now, Dave, and we'll come back because after this, you got to talk about those layers. While people thought that these bills that are going forward should be about improving your life, improving affordability, all the things that are being screamed about right now, they've actually been restricting your freedoms and taking away things that we actually have already in place. So what are those layers being built? Are these the start of something more sinister, or is this just me blowing smoke into the microphone? It's No BS. I'm Brad Smith. We'll be back with David Craig after the break. But first, let's get to the road, shall we? With 640 Toronto, it's Big Trouble Traffic.
2: A big trouble spot on the city streets, westbound Lakeshore. It remains closed past Park Lawton for a crash, so you have to use the Queensway to go westbound instead. And some early closures in place for the Pride Toronto Street Fair this weekend. Church and Wellesley, that intersection is shut down, so instead of Church, try Yonge or Jarvis. Wellesley alternates include Bloor or Carlton. 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Those are the Big Trouble Traffic spots right now. I'm Miles Marcus, 640 Toronto.
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6: All right, from AI chatbots forced to toe the government line to easier police access to your data and a powerful new digital safety commissioner. Well, all these bills that are coming in or have been tried to jam through Parliament at the last minute. Is this adding up to a digital lockdown on Canadian freedoms? Joining us is David Craig, host of the Citizens Podcast. Dave, what's going on? How's it going?
7: Yeah, we're good, man. You guys doing well?
6: Yes, sir. You know, I want to get back into the conversation because before the break, you were making your point on, you know, if these bills go on, specifically the one to ban social media under 16, it's not only age verification for 16 and under, it's age verification for everybody. So I guess that brings up the point. Like about anonymity online, should that exist or is this what they're trying to get rid of?
7: Well, this is a great debate. And I think this comes to a pretty deep philosophical view of where people stand, right? If you're asking someone in the US, probably a little bit of an average different view than you have in Canada, just from our histories and where we stand. I, for myself, am one in terms of having citizen empowerment, and I'm not a big government guy. I think government plays a very important role, but having expanded state and bureaucracy always ends up going one direction. And we can see that through history. That's just not some point that I think off the top of my head. You can see that throughout history. And I think when you see a pattern evolving here within our government in the last 15 years of laws passing on top. And so my view is I think you want anonymity as best as possible. Like, I've got nothing to hide, so I'm not anonymous online. But I do think there is, when you have forced government control saying, I need to know everything about you and all. Yeah, now we're stepping into things that even if it's not going to be weaponized now or in the next 5 years or 15 years down the road, you get bad actors in play. The architecture is there for it to be used. So this is the problem. And again, I actually don't really blame government, even though they're the ones pushing things through. I blame citizens. I blame us as Canadians who just take kind of surface level views at these bills. Oh, it looks good. Safe for kids, right? But we don't read deeper and say, what are they actually putting through? And that's laziness on our part. So that's kind of why we call our podcast Citizen. It's like, we got to know what's going on here. It's our country. Or are we just going to hand it over and let people do what they do? But
6: no, I love you because there's a famous clip this week. I love you. Yeah, I love you, man. I love this because one parliamentarian this week in an oversight committee was like screaming at the top of his lungs, like, guys, you want to debate for 30 minutes, 100 addendums. It took us 3 hours to get through three yesterday. You want to ram this through parliament before the summer. These are things, these addendums, we might be fighting and talking about this in 15, 20 years as us infringing on the charter right now. And you want 30 minutes of debate only?
7: Yeah. And you're seeing a little bit of, you're seeing this tactic used because this was actually, I believe this type of legislation has failed already a couple times in the last number of years. I think it was under Bill C-63 previously. I forget the original one, maybe a couple years ago. So they're trying again. And this is political tactics, right? Using the system and kind of maybe weaknesses in the system to move it through. And from my recollection, I think it's ramming it through for first reading and just trying to get it going and let it sit. But the thing is, when you get it through the first reading and through the summer, people forget about it and it goes in the back burner and it becomes, when we have other things as Canadians will view. So yeah, there is tactics there, but the responsibility of elected officials is that, hey, Canadians, this is a giant deal. Everyone should be aware of it. We're going to be debating it for the next several months. This is a big deal. So yeah, someone has the right to propose it for sure. But we all should be aware that it's just, for me, that's sketchy and that is a little underhanded, but
6: yeah.
7: Well, yeah, not cool.
6: You know what the biggest thing that I think should be talked about this summer that's not is when you throw up these things, it always comes with bureaucracy, right? And red tape. And the one thing is this new digital safety commission, right? And then you have to get into who is appointed to decide what's true or what's not true, what gets curated, what doesn't get curated, and where does that come from? And does that ever fall on anything but the government ideology or a bipartisan ideology? I would argue it's just all government.
7: No, I think you're exactly correct when you look at this with the Digital Safety Commission. We do not need more unelected bureaucrats in our country who make major decisions that actually affect our freedoms and our rights in Canada. We've got too many of that. And the thing that we have is when you see these things come to bear and they are given a certain element of power, is that power is never taken back at some point. It's like, oh, we've given too much. It always expands and it always grows, especially as you get more and more legislators adding to it. So yeah, man, for me, this stuff, I am highly aware of. We covered this extensively last week on our podcast. We get into a little bit deeper this week as well. Just kind of, we lay out how you have all these, you mentioned a number of them, with 34, C9, C11, C18. Some of these are passed. Some of these are in reading. Some of these are just being tabled, but collectively they all add, that we use we use the terminology. It creates a spider web. Right, where you and I as citizens, we potentially could be the fly that's caught in this web, and if it goes too far, it's really, really hard to pull that stuff back. And history shows.
6: Yeah. So when you're breaking this down, because automatically, and a lot of Canadians do it because you know the bill headline comes out, and this one is social media ban for under 16, C34, right? And that's what you think it is. They don't realize that a lot of these, while they're not omnibus bills with just a massive stuff in the fine print, there's a lot of things thrown in. What do you, when you're breaking this down, what's the next scarier point for you? Take away the social media ban under 16, what this could potentially lead to?
7: Yeah. So for me, it's the biggest thing I've always been nervous about is the idea of self-censorship. Right. It doesn't have to be overarching where they're dominating, saying, don't say that. It's the risk that you might see, Brad, on your show. Like, OK, there's a potential risk. If I say this, I'm risking it going down that path. So automatically you're now self-censoring yourself because you're analyzing the risk reward of what am I saying? Am I the only guy going to speak out against this? Is there going to be other people speaking out? So then automatically we as citizens self-censor. And when we start to self-censor, you've already killed free speech or the idea of free speech, which is a pillar of democracy. If you don't have that, well, you don't have, and obviously we can talk about the political style that Canada is versus other countries, but an idea we have voices through our representatives. And if we don't speak out because of that potential or perceived risk, well, we're losing more than we anticipate. And that really is only going to lead down the path that's going to make our country. I'll tell you this, Brad, on our citizen set, we have a physical Titanic on our table, and we have an iceberg. And so every show we play with Canada is the Titanic, and we have the iceberg ahead of us. And where are we on the path?
6: That's a
7: good. Do we have enough time? Like my brother-in-law, Jeremy, and I, it's our show. And we will, like, can we turn? Can we spin the wheel fast enough? Sometimes the iceberg is on the Titanic and we feel it's basically a reflection of our emotional state of the day. But
6: wait, how far is it away though? Have you guys yelled iceberg dead ahead yet?
7: Yeah, we've done that several times. We've had the iceberg. Somehow it gets on top of the Titanic on a couple of shows. So that's when we're feeling really down.
6: No, but, Dave, I love that you said self-censorship because I always use the term, maybe just because of the industry I'm in, PRing yourself around. And I've done it a bunch of times. I had what I called an uncomfortable conversation about race with me and this guy, Joseph Bourne, great kid. But even in introducing him and talking like we were, I believed I was socially conditioned in my head to always point out that Joseph was a young black Canadian kid, just so that they wouldn't think that two white guys are sitting around being racist to one another. I am like the least racist human being ever. But these little things about self-censorship, I love the way that you say it, is if you take away the umbrella blanket of freedom of speech, and then you put parameters around it, we're all going to try to find out how to navigate through it while using words that aren't going to get us in trouble. So that when that starts, it goes, well, how far does that go? What words start getting taken away? Who is curating the message you're allowed to say? And that is all being done by government, who we know might show you that, oh, this is what we're doing it for. But at the end of it, do they ever really, really have the best interest of the people, or is it just about the government and votes?
7: Yeah, well, yeah. You're asking me my opinion on that. Like, I'm losing hope. I think there's still some good people around, but at the same time, I think you've got different ideologies that are trying to be driven that may be antithetical to what a lot of us might think is best for Canada.
6: Well, if you feel like you're losing hope, David, like, and you're doing the Citizens Podcast, and it's for citizens, like, how I feel like you are probably someone who's like, oh, well, how do I inspire hope and not have them self-fear? Like, so what do you think is the path forward for getting hope back into people?
7: Yeah, okay, great question. A couple of things as well, just so your audience knows. We do podcasting, we do that stuff, but I'm also a broadcaster. Part of our business is we're in television. We have two fully regulated CRTC licenses, so we understand. We also got full-fledged news in Southern Alberta with Bridge City News. We got news teams that operate. I'm also a pastor. I pastor at a church, so I understand all these different angles of what these are doing. And so it's not just coming from some opinion. I'm actually in the hallways with these people. I understand what's going on and the potential. So for me, what we are pushing, and again, it comes back to the name of our podcast, is we do believe that government is beholden to the citizens. That's how it should be. And if you and I as citizens, as your audience, if we're just going to take back and say, well, the government is going to tell me what to do. They're going to provide for me. They're going to send me the money that I need for buying groceries. They're going to bail out condos when there's going overpriced and change markets. Like the government will take care of everything. We've automatically handed over our role in terms of what we're supposed to be doing, dictating and voting and speaking up to what we want to see as our country collectively. I know people might think, well, my voice individually doesn't do much, but it does do much, because if you look at individual provinces, for example, and this is not a partisan thing, but you look at the last provincial election, you look at some of the ridings within the election, they were lost by a handful of votes, literally less than 10 votes. And because a lot of times we say, oh, my vote doesn't matter. No, it absolutely does matter. Yeah. These things for all of us, you might not think I'm one of 40 million people in Canada, but the thing is, we all have to take this mindset of, no, I'm a citizen. It is a duty. I have a right. I'm not a right. I have a duty and a responsibility as a citizen to do my role. And that's how we collectively create a Canada we want to see. The other thing, the last thing I'll say, is don't be afraid to have the conversations that you need to have around the proverbial water cooler talk, or like you're having with that other kid you're talking to, and friends of ours, and at the dinner table. The conversation matters.
6: Yes, sir.
7: And because that shifts the Canadian conversation, is when we have those, and you're not afraid to state your opinion. You may not know everything,
6: but
7: I don't know everything. I barely know anything.
6: But you'll learn more from talking than you will just from not talking. Listen, David Craig, man, I appreciate you coming on. Love to have you back anytime soon, man. Host of the Citizens Podcast. Appreciate you.
7: Appreciate it. Thanks, guys.
6: All right. When we come back after the break, we're going to reset the hour. And we're going to do it because if you haven't heard about it, there's some great actual movies coming out this weekend. One that's actually going to make me go back to the theater for the first time in a while. But that's not the one I'm going to talk about. It's another one. This one coming out with Armie Hammer, a canceled movie star, is restarting his career with something called Citizen Vigilante. And the topic itself has been banned in Germany. The film banned in Germany. Elon Musk pumps it on Twitter. Guess what? 1 million views in less than a couple hours. This thing we're going to talk about after the break. It's OBS. I'm Brad Smith.
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4: This is Global News. It's 17 degrees at 10 o'clock. I'm Heather Good. Charges laid in a 2023 Mississauga murder. 24 Sussex Drive is getting a new look and planning for a lot of pride in the city this weekend. But first, let's get you moving and check 640 Toronto. Big trouble traffic.
5: A big trouble spot on Lakeshore. Westbound lanes are closed past Park Lot. Still a crash cleanup here. So use the Queensway to go westbound. And the Pride Toronto Street Fair downtown is closing the intersection of Church and Wellesley. So instead of Church, try Yonge or Jarvis. And instead of Wellesley, you can use a Bloor or Carlton. 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Offer ends July 6th. Those are the big travel traffic spots right now. I'm Miles Marcus, 640 Toronto.
4: People have been arrested in connection with a three-year-old Mississauga murder. On March 20th, 2023, police responded to reports of gunfire in the Dreamcrest Road and Ellicott Street area. 29-year-old Brian Lara Alvarez of Mississauga was shot and killed while sitting in his parked car close to his home. Police say he was targeted. A gray SUV was spotted driving off after the shooting. Police were looking for four suspects. Two of them have now been charged with first-degree murder, and two are facing several firearm charges. All of them are being held on bail. The cause of a fire that destroyed a mansion in Vaughan is believed to be arson. Flames broke out around 2:30 this morning on Mizuno Crescent. That's in the Huntington and Nashville Roads area. Crews arrived to find the house fully engulfed in flames. Vaughan Fire says the fire did not spread to other homes.
6: It grew quickly. Given the size and the scope, OFM will be notified, considering the total loss. Thankfully, nobody was home. All our firefighters are safe. Best case scenario for us.
4: Neighbors say at one point the home was for sale. The Ontario Fire Marshal has been notified. Prime Minister Mark Carney says the government plans to restore 24 Sussex Drive by launching a national design competition and fundraising campaign. He says the heritage building is now in a critical state.
7: It has not been cared for with the respect that it deserves. And after decades of deferred maintenance and neglect, this house sits empty. It's been uninhabitable for more than a decade. Now, for years, many have agreed that 24 Sussex should be saved, but it was left to languish, and so the damage spread, and the repair costs climbed. And now it's in critical condition.
4: Carney says the winning design proposal will be announced by Canada Day of next year, and the fundraising campaign will be managed by the Rideau Hall Foundation. The 35-room mansion was built in 1896. Taxpayers have been shelling out tens of thousands of dollars per year to maintain the vacant property. Toronto Police are providing an update right now on its operational plans for Pride Weekend. There's the street fair going on with more than 200 vendors, live music, and interactive experiences. There's also the Dyke March tomorrow starting at 1 o'clock. Pride Toronto's executive director says the events are for everyone.
8: The queer community, it's such a diverse community, and the work that we do is really to make sure that we're including everyone.
4: Wrapping up Pride Month is the parade on Sunday. It starts at 2 p.m. near Yonge Bloor and makes its way down Yonge. Road closures will start at 8 in the morning. A look at the forecast from the Global News Weather Center. Mainly cloudy today, a high of 25, the humidex 30, the UV index very high. Tonight, cloudy, clearing then, low of 16. Tomorrow, mainly sunny, a high of 24. It's going to feel like 27. And Sunday, mix of sun and clouds and getting up to 28 degrees. Right now, it's 17 degrees in downtown Toronto. I'm Heather Good. 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
9: From 9 till noon. Stick right here, homie. This is No BS with Brad Smith. right here about to flip the script, yo. Check this, or just check this. My boy is up in here to flip. Flip. Nothing at all, motherfucker. He's just one of you with better hair. Biatch!
10: Oh, happy Friday, everybody. And if you just saw me right now in one of the biggest bloopers of all time, I'm screaming in the mic. Oh, hey, happy Friday, everybody. Mic off. Just looking like an idiot in here in the studio at Course Key in downtown Toronto. Kind of a creepy day here, but listen, it's Friday. How can you really work the whole week and know that you just got at least some time off on the weekend to probably just get groceries, do all the house chores and reorganize everything you need to finally sit down and go, it's Sunday night, I got to get back to work. But we'll find some fun inside of there. And one of those things will be the fact that Canada during the FIFA World Cup is now in the round of 32, the knockout round. So this is where stuff gets serious, where SHI, you know what, gets serious. And we're playing South Africa, 3 p.m. at SoFi Stadium on Sunday. And again, it's going to be like a home crowd for Canada. Come on, we're going to do Canada support in L.A. There's tons of Canadian people down there. And listen, all I care about is a good game and maybe one goal by my new favorite guy, my man.
11: What a journey it has been from Promise David.
10: I can't get enough of the name, Promise David. I'm going to get a Promise David jersey. And you told me that because we have Jonathan David on the team, Santi, that does Promise David wear Promise on the back of his?
12: Sorry, that's that again?
10: So we have Jonathan David on the team, yeah. Number 10. But you said because there's two Davids, doesn't Promise David wear Promise on the...
12: No. I never said that. No. No, I don't know what you're talking about.
10: I only talk to you about soccer, so all my knowledge is either from conspiracy... No, I'm kidding.
12: A good story about soccer happened last night. Germany against Ecuador.
10: What did the Germans do?
12: The South American team, yeah. They tied the first game. Sorry, yeah. They lost the first game with Ivory Coast. They tied against Curaçao, and all the Ecuadorians were like, what is going on? We are out of this World Cup. It was all depressing because they needed to face Germany.
10: Germany.
12: When you have to win against Germany to survive, you just give up.
10: Nobody can survive against the Germans.
12: So for the entire match, 1-1, they were tied. Germany and Ecuador were tied 1-1. And then 10 minutes left on the clock, Ecuador scores. The stadium went crazy. The country went crazy. And funny enough, after the match, Daniel Noboa, Ecuador's president, just said Friday, today, is a holiday.
10: That's
12: nobody's
10: awesome.
12: Working. Nobody's
10: That's
12: working in
10: awesome.
12: Ecuador right now because
10: That's
12: it was
10: awesome.
12: History made in the World Cup.
10: Yeah.
12: So hopefully if Canada wins on Sunday, we don't come to work on Monday.
10: Everyone's got a cerveza going, screw the Germans.
12: Fantastic.
10: And the Germans are going, those damn Ecuadorians, how do we get rid of them? Listen.
12: No, this is a message to our Prime Minister Mark Carney. If Canada wins South Africa, Monday is a holiday in Canada.
10: Yeah. That's
12: a stretch.
10: Would he do that though? Give us he's not gonna do that. But if they did, that'd be a weird little like Monday off, come back to work Tuesday, Canada Day Wednesday.
12: Oh, that's right.
10: Yeah. Maybe just make it a 3-day weekend. Do you know how happy you'd be if you made it a 3-day? Well, it'd be a 5-day long weekend. Oh my God, I would get my first day off. I would be thanking Mark Carney. I would send a personal message to him and be like, Mark, thank you so much for the
12: And then you ask why South Americans like soccer, because the president is on board. And you know what? Do not work, dear Ecuadorians. Just have party because we just defeated Germany and we are alive in the World Cup.
10: You know, that's actually a great thing to actually think about is listen, he's been to two of the three games, right? And I wonder if he's going to go down to SoFi Stadium for the next game. I hope not, because I still believe in the Carney curse from the Edmonton Oilers, the Blue Jays, my Montreal Canadiens. Don't ever put on a Montreal Canadiens shirt, Mark. That was my angry voice. But listen, we got to play this though, because this is a clip that got maybe lost in my zeitgeist. But Keegan-Michael Kay, who is like a comedy duo with Jordan Peele. These guys are hilarious. They do a skit where, Keegan comes out as a substitute teacher. Sorry, Keegan-Michael comes out as a substitute teacher, and it's the very famous, hey, is Aaron there? Aaron, but now he's doing it for the World Cup. He's doing a roll call for the World Cup. So we're going to have to stop some of these because I still don't know the players. We've done this once. But if you haven't heard this, this is Keegan-Michael Key doing a World Cup roll call as a substitute teacher, never seeing the names before. Here it is.
13: Where is Lamine Yamal? Is Lamine Yamal up in here?
10: Okay, Santi.
13: How about Desiree?
10: Who's Lamine Yamal?
12: Lamine Yamal, Spanish.
10: Oh, Lamine Yamal. Say it again.
12: Lamine Yamal.
10: Well, that's way better than Lamine Yamal. Okay, what's the next one?
13: Desiree Dewoui.
10: Dewoui.
13: Oh, Desiree Dewoui.
10: Who's Desiree Dewoui?
12: I know a player called Dewe.
10: Okay.
12: Dewe.
10: I mean, it's D-O-U-E with an accent aigu, so it's got to be French. Okay, what's the third one?
13: Is Desiree Dewoui?
12: Oh, that doesn't sound okay.
13: Ealing ha-ha-ha-ha-ha there.
10: Ealing
13: ha-ha-ha-ha-ha there.
10: Oh, who's this?
12: Erling Haaland, Norway striker.
10: The Norway striker, yes. The very handsome guy who looks like he makes millions of dollars and never had a sleepless night, or sorry, many sleepless nights in his life. The next one.
12: Very handsome?
10: He's a very handsome guy.
13: Is Ealing ha-ha-ha-ha-ha-ha-ha-ha-ha-ha-ha-ha-ha-ha-ha-ha-ha-ha-ha-ha-ha-ha-ha-ha-ha-ha-ha-ha-ha-ha-ha-ha-ha-ha-ha-ha-ha-ha-ha-ha-ha-ha-ha-ha-ha-ha-ha-ha-ha-ha-ha-ha-ha-ha-ha-ha-ha-ha-ha-ha-ha-ha-ha-ha-ha-ha-ha-ha-ha-ha-ha-ha-ha-ha-ha-ha-ha-ha-ha-ha-ha-ha-ha-ha-ha-ha-ha-ha-ha-ha-ha-ha-ha-ha-ha-ha-ha-ha-ha-ha-ha-ha-ha-ha-ha-ha-ha-ha-ha-ha-ha-ha-ha-ha-ha-ha-ha-ha-ha-ha-ha-ha-ha-ha-ha-ha-ha-ha-
10: We've got so much wasteful spending. You know, like when you think back at the amount of fraud that's coming out in the United States just from Elon Musk saying, well, Doge is going to do this. Did it do what Elon Musk said it was going to do? Absolutely not. But now you're seeing fraud at levels in Minneapolis, California, and other places that, well, this never happened. This wasn't a thing. Like, why don't we have a Doge in Canada? Why are we not saying, let's go audit every single thing and let's start with the amount of money that's going to the First Nations without improving their livelihoods? If you're going to give reconciliation money, maybe follow up and not see that all the stats have gotten worse, because we'll have our eyes on that. But the big news out of CBC, which is everyone's favorite line, Brad, no one watches CBC. Listen, I don't either, but they have, like, Canada has just joined the EBU, which is the European Broadcasting Union. So this gives us right to be on Eurovision. The only reason I know Eurovision, which is this massive singing competition that happens in Europe, is because Will Ferrell made a movie called Eurovision, one of the worst Will Ferrell movies of all time. But just thinking about the people who've come through, like Celine Dion was in Switzerland in 88, started her massive global career at Eurovision. ABBA won Eurovision in 1974. But what if Canada does send someone to Eurovision? Well, guess what, people? I made you a Canada Eurovision song, and here's just a taste. We're going to give you about a minute and a half of this bad boy. It's good. Canada Eurovision. It's called Con, Con, Con. Con, con, con. Con man, carny.
14: Yeah!

0: Okay. You know what? We can talk about AI in a bad way all you want, but God, when you write lyrics and AI can do the music, that's what you get. It's no BS. I'm Brad Smith. Coming up after the break, we're going to turn this situation into a completely different direction, and we're going to break down what's happened this week with all of what you don't know about the COVID document drop from former Director of National Intelligence, Tulsi Gabbard. On her way out, she drops documents implying that Anthony Fauci is just as bad as everyone thinks. You're going to hear some stats and some numbers and some allegations after the break that are going to shock you. But what better way to leave office than with a document drop saying, hey, here it all is. And I'm going to share it with you. It's no BS. I'm Brad Smith. Con man Carney on the way out. You're a con man, con man. Let's check out the roads right now with 640 Toronto. It's Big Trouble traffic.
1: As for Big Trouble spots, there's one on the eastbound 401 Express at McCowan with a stalled vehicle in the left lane. A slight delay through here, which means you want to use the collectors. And downtown, the Pride Toronto Street Fair is closing the intersection of Church and Wellesley. 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I'm Miles Marcus, 640 Toronto.
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1: Welcome back. Happy Friday. And if you didn't hear, the director of national intelligence, Tulsi Gabbard, who's on her way out. So she's called former right now. But on her last days, she dropped a bomb on her way out of the door. It's the only way you can say it. Her final day, she declassified a stack of documents showing U.S. taxpayer money allegedly funneled through Anthony Fauci's National Institute of Health that went to Eco Health Alliance for bat coronavirus research at the Wuhan Institute of Virology. All the stuff that we were told that didn't happen, she's saying these documents prove it happened. So why is CNN, MSNBC, and all of the other networks, or that, you know, people in Canada as well, not talking about this as on her way out, as the former director of national intelligence? Do you think it would be an important note to know that everything that we went through during the COVID pandemic might be something worth talking about? The paper also shows how top officials basically work behind the scenes to shut down the lab leak theory and push the natural origin theory instead. Here's Tulsi Gabbard talking about the doc release herself on her final day in office.
2: Before the COVID pandemic, Dr. Fauci, as head of the National Institute of Allergy and Infectious Diseases, provided millions in U.S. taxpayer dollars to fund dangerous gain-of-function research on bat coronaviruses at the Wuhan Institute of Virology, work which is now widely viewed as the source of the unintentional lab leak that sparked the pandemic.
1: You remember when we were just called conspiracy theorists? Ah, God, gain of function research. It came from a bat in a wet market. I remember one of my very first episodes when I started No BS with Brad Smith. Somehow we were able to get a hold of former CDC director Robert Redfield, who was in charge of making the COVID vaccine, or he had his hands on the mRNA technology, before Biden came into administration. So Trump started, you know, his last year or half year during the pandemic. Robert Redfield was, one of the primary response people of how to deal with the situation. But when Biden came in, they got rid of Redfield. Obviously, they got Fauci in place. And I remember asking Robert Redfield about Anthony Fauci on one of my first episodes ever, because supposedly I had the guts back then. And here he is talking about Anthony Fauci in person. Robert Redfield.
3: Part of the problem was one of the most important answers I had for questions when I was CDC director was, I don't know the answer. And some people would get quite upset with me because they said, you know, you're the CDC director. You can't say you don't know the answer. And I said, but I don't know the answer. And, you know, I had a colleague, Tony Fauci, who would say, Bob, you can't say that. You got to give an answer. I said, Tony, but I don't know the answer.
1: God, and if you actually want to listen to that podcast, it's episode one of our No BS with Brad Smith podcast. But then Tulsi Gabbard comes out and says, well, these docs actually prove the following. Here's point number one.
2: First, Dr. Fauci funded dangerous gain-of-function coronavirus research linked to Big Pharma and their pursuit of universal vaccines worth trillions of dollars.
1: Yes, okay, and then everyone goes, okay, gain-of-function. Well, if you don't know what gain-of-function is, here's Robert F. Kennedy Jr. explaining gain-of-function research.
4: We're going to take a wild virus and we're going to make it more pathogenic, more virulent, more deadly, and then we're going to develop a vaccine for that. And that's classic gain-of-function research.
1: Okay, take the wild animal with a virus, bring it into a lab. We send you money. They make the virus worse and create a vaccine to cure the virus. Sounds all ethical. Well, here's number two point of why Tulsi Gabbard dropped these documents on what Fauci did.
2: Second, Dr. Fauci was the behind-the-scenes advisor who, alongside his hand-picked so-called experts, pushed the intelligence community to endorse a natural animal origin to hide his dangerous gain-of-function research that he funded using taxpayer dollars. All of this in a deliberate attempt to cover up the truth and shift the blame and attention away from Fauci's own actions.
1: Right. And when I had Robert Redfield, again, former CDC director here, he said everyone in the intelligence community knew it was not from a wet market. We all thought it was gain of function. But the leading message was, we're going to go with the CIA, who was saying, no, it's from a wet market. Okay, Tulsi Gabbard, point number three, what Fauci did, here it is.
2: Third, Dr. Fauci became the nation's pandemic pundit, and he publicly pushed lies, disinformation, and censorship using every platform available.
1: Yeah, but how does he push those lies, right? How is that allowed? Well, it's because the mainstream media had a love fest with Fauci because he was the man with all the with the solutions to all the problems. Don't we remember this during the COVID pandemic? Mainstream media, take it away.
5: The single most respected voice in the pandemic. It's Dr. Anthony Fauci.
6: The man who's become known as America's doctor.
7: The nation's top infectious disease expert, Anthony Fauci.
8: You are seen to many as a superhero.
9: Dr. Anthony Fauci, American hero and New York Yankee fan.
10: You've done so much for this country in terms of this crisis, so I really appreciate your insight.
11: Who better to give us answers that we can trust than Dr. Anthony Fauci?
1: Well, who better to run money through the NIH for gain-of-function research in Wuhan? Thank you, Tulsi Gabbard. Who better to lie to you about the origins of COVID? Who better to push lies in Congress under oath and then say, I didn't do anything? And then the mainstream media loves them. So naturally, we all fall in place because we were all crazy in that time thinking, like, what are we going to do? How are we going to get through the next 2 weeks? They're telling us I'm going to die if I go outside. Well, Fauci forgets this interview or wants you to forget it when he just said this.
12: Now is the time to do what you're told.
1: Do it. Do it. Do it. And this is all coming down because Fauci, on one of Biden's absolute final days, got a famous auto pen blanket pardon, one that's not normally used a lot, a blanket pardon for unspecific crimes. Just say, can't touch this guy. So thank you, Tulsi Gabbard. We'll continue this conversation in the 11 o'clock hour. But it's important to know that while this is going out, not a single U.S. mainstream media is talking about it. They're more involved in talking about the degradation or the vandalism that's going on the Washington Monument reflecting pool. That's a bigger story than what Tulsi Gabbard did this week. And listen, she could be going out of office saying, listen, I don't care. This is what I'm going to drop. But why would you do that if just to incite violence, incite incendiary comments? Well, you know it's right because no one's talking about it. That's usually the key to everything when it comes to propaganda. When we come back after the break, though, I'm so excited to have this person back on the show. I was about to say I fell in love with her. Well, I did in a lot of ways. I fell in love with her personality, her point of view, and just overall message on what she gives. Dr. Robin is going to be back, and we're going to talk about that relationship that you've had, that you were infatuated with, but guess what? Everything that person did was a trigger to you, emotionally devastated you, but you stayed. So why is it that we stay with people who just take it out of us? Is it because of love or is it because they're like me in my 20s, just a sick, twisted, crazy kid? It's No BS. I'm Brad Smith. We'll be back after the break.
0: Join our community by signing up for the No BS Bulletin at NoBSWithBS.com.
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0: with Brad Smith.
1: I jumped. I'm too excited to get Dr. Robin on, but I've got an intro and a tease. And no, I didn't drink coffee in between the break. This is my natural pace and rhythm. I keep getting told to slow down. I know I need to. It's just excitement in my head because you might be in one of these relationships. You might have been in one. And I think we all had that moment where we realized we got to walk away or, man, we stayed too long. Because why do we keep picking the same type of partner? One that feels like they're familiar or like even when you get into fights and you're angry for a second, but you change around and you're the one to say sorry because, gosh, I just don't want them to be mad at me. Why do we always replay these same old wounds in our head and pick people that damage us so much? So I got to talk to Dr. Robin, who's here, and she's a behavioral psychologist, a best-selling author, all the things, and someone who just saw me before the break say, I love you to you, and we've just only met twice, so I apologize for that. HR already called me.
24: I love it.
1: How are you?
24: Excited to be here, Brad. So excited to be here for this conversation.
1: So let's break this down. I think we've all been one. A lot of people early in their life are in relationships where, you know, you keep going back. You keep getting tortured. And you know you're in the wrong and you know you should move forward. But you always think that it can be something that works. You can get through it. But why is it that we're so attached to people who just hit us right where they know it hurts?
24: I appreciate this so much. So our nervous system is wired to seek out what it knows, not necessarily what's healthy or what's best for it. So as these like beings, we love things that are familiar. We love things that are predictable, even if the predictability is like chaos, it's jealousy, it's rage, it's dysfunction, all of the things. We prefer to actually have a sense of like, oh, I recognize this. This feels familiar. So our nervous system connects with it.
1: You know what? I was talking to Bruce Lipton yesterday, and he's a brilliant philosopher. I couldn't believe I talked to him. It's actually airing on Monday. And he said, you know, from 0 to 7 years old, he believes we live on this level of, it's called theta, where he thinks that it's almost like hypnosis for kids. While they're trying to understand the world, everything's coming in. They can't tell real from unreal. And then by seven, like it's set in your body, your core emotions. Mm-hmm. So are these just, you know, are we picking the same relationships because we were taught this as kids and we just can't get out of that pattern or don't recognize it?
24: Yeah. Okay. So this is such a big question. And I find the easiest way to think about this is that what you just described around like that 0 to 7, we know that is by far the biggest learning explosion of what we will know in the lens in which we see the world. It's how we decide what is safe, what is not safe. Like all of the, basically the software gets installed at that point.
1: Do we have any understanding of why and how, if you can't perceive the world, but you're taking this stuff in and it becomes your core values? That's crazy.
24: Yeah. It is, but it's also a survival mechanism, right? It's literally like we have some basic things that we come already ready with, right? There's only two things we're naturally afraid of. And so like we have very limited kind of pieces at the beginning. And then all of a sudden, all of this learning gets kind of imprinted on these brains. And again, if you think about it, it's all survival based. It's like, what do I need to know for, and when we think about attachment, where we learn all about our relationships, Brad, those early years, or even what I would argue 0 to 2, are actually the most critical when it comes to relationships. And this is like old knowledge from psychology. So this is like Bartholomew and Ainsworth that basically said what happens between 0 and 2 is going to impact us cradle to grave, because it's what we learn, the blueprint for how we do all relationships in our life.
1: That's crazy. Now take that into the relationships. You're in one that's always kind of toxic, or again, they hit you right where they know it hurts. So it's ingrained in us, but how do we take the knowledge now that we know it's ingrained in us? How do we make changes and move forward and pick people better or differently?
24: Yeah. So first it's kind of recognizing that like what we are drawn to, or what we would call like attracted to, we actually want to give that just a little bit of a living autopsy, so to speak, after those relationships to just be like, why do I keep doing this? Where are these patterns? Because this is the big idea. We will repeat what we don't repair. We will repeat what we don't repair. So our bodies want to heal. Our natural drive, even with relationships, is to heal, to be able to have real connection.

0: only for like romantic relationships, or this friends, business partners, or anybody who comes into your life?
1: All of the above. Like literally every experience that we have with people, it's going to be impacted by those early ages of those attachment patterns. But this is what's really fascinating. The vast majority of people like don't show up with like warning labels and red flags and be like, hi, I'm super dismissing. Hi, I'm preoccupied. That would be delightful. What happens is that we have become these social creatures that can essentially be chameleons. So we can put our best foot forward. So we can appear securely attached. Like we can appear like we have all of our kind of ducks in a row. But as soon as there is a stressor, we're going to see the true colors.
0: Right. Because
1: go ahead.
0: No, you go.
1: And one of my favorite kind of ideas is this, like when people like show you who they really are, believe them the first time. Right. So if you see someone, for example, if you're out on that like first date and like somebody is like rude or dismissing to the server, like that isn't just a chance. Literally, it's just like, you know, fire fast, quit, run. You don't even have to stick around for dessert. Like literally just be like, you know what? Our values, we're off. And just like, I think that degree of just kind of not trying to like, you know, oh, well, maybe that was just a bad moment. Like, perhaps, but even when somebody's like stepped out of line, they're going to notice it quickly and they'll do relationship repair fast.
0: Yeah.
1: But yeah, we got to quit sooner.
0: See, my thing is a lot of people, I live in a different world because my head's so crazy sometimes. And so I'm very aware that I get hyper fixated on something and then the, you know, attention and direction in my life goes 100% to that. And then I'm very aware it fades off. And then you have to be able to normalize it. But a lot of people who just don't think like me, they go, you know, when love or a relationship or friendships are kind of just normal and calm and everything's good, they get frustrated because they feel something's off. What's our nervous system going through like while we're in these relationships where they are good, but we feel off?
1: Yeah, I love that question. So basically what happens, like that's kind of getting into this idea about co-regulation, which is like, we have these little things called mirroring neurons, which means like, we're always like scanning the environment, especially other people, to get a read of like, what's at play, like what's the big idea, what's most important in this space. And when your mirroring neurons are on high alert and you are scanning and you're focusing, your head's on a swivel and the other person is like super chill, it could go either two ways. One, it's just like my nervous system will be like, oh, I'm good. Like I'm reading my cues from you that you're chill, you're good, everything's rock solid, so I can relax. However, there's going to be part of our nervous system that's going to, in some scenarios, look at you chill and just be like, what's missing? What's going on? Because I've seen this calm before and something that I know is it turns super quick. And so it depends on like a deep like level what that person is invoking within us.
0: Okay, when we come back after the break though with Dr. Robin, we got to ask the question a lot of people are probably yelling at the radio right now and saying is like, Brad, you got to ask him, when do we know? Like, what's the first point? I mean, I know Dr. Robin said the first red flag, but if we've gotten past there and we're already in a committed relationship with somebody, a committed friendship, business partnership, when do we know when it's time to pull the plug? When should I have done that, Dr. Robin? Please tell me after the break. It's No BS. I'm Brad Smith. We'll be back after this. Get to the roads right now with 640 Toronto. It's Big Trouble traffic.
2: 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I'm Miles Marcus, 640 Toronto.
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6: Okay. 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Rain stays north of us all weekend. UV's perfect Saturday. Bug index is low Sunday morning.
5: 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I checked it an hour ago.
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10: All right, why do we keep picking the same type of partner? Many of us are replaying childhood wounds, mistaking the nervous system, familiarity with fate or chemistry. But joining us is Dr. Robin to break down why we chase chaotic love. Not only in relationships, but friendships, business partnerships, whatever you, any kind of ship, maybe one that doesn't float, but we want your relationships to float. So Dr. Robin, before the break, you were talking about how when you see those red flags, acknowledge them and, you know, run away, except for the fact that I feel, and this is producer Martha jumped in and said, you know, a lot of people are so damaged from relationships that they look too much into everything and they might be overanalyzing. So besides treating the service staff like crap, which is an ultimate get out of my life, how do we know what a real red flag is? And that sounds like such a dummy question, but.
11: No, I love this question because, hey, a lot of red flags might signal a carnival, right? So you want to make sure you're in the right place. Okay, Brad, super simple. Three things. Trust your intuition. Be able to trust your nervous system. And see if it lines with your values. So making sure that we aren't making hasty decisions, literally be like, okay, how is this rubbing up against my values? What is my intuition or my spidey senses saying? And how's my nervous system responding? Because you can, if you use those three as a barometer, you can get out of situations way sooner than necessary if we actually turn in and just say, okay, how does this fall with my values? What's happening with my nervous system? And just that again, those simple practices are super helpful.
10: Right. You said, check the situation, see how they're rubbing up against my values. And I hate to take this into lowbrow humor, but sometimes when you just want to rub up against somebody, it totally gives you this clouded mask of I can't see things properly because the physical intimacy is what you're focused on early on in the relationships. So how do we make sure that we're rubbing people the right way, but you know what I mean? We're sticking to our core values and not just getting caught in the, oh my God, this is great lust right now.
11: Yeah. So I think what's super strategic to be super strategic about this is we want to be fishing in the right area of the type of fish we want to be catching. Okay. So like if you are noticing that like, oh, I meet people or this is where I come into contact people and that perhaps isn't the type of person that you want to necessarily have a relationship with, chances are that's not the place, right? So we want to be really mindful. And so when people say like, oh, where am I supposed to meet something? It's like, okay, well, if you're really into like adventure and challenges, like chances are you're going to meet those people like out in the, you know, out in the trails, like out in the, like the people that are in the gym before 8 a.m., right? Those are where the sexy, nice people are, as they like to say, right? The early risers, right? You want to stay away from the 4 to 10 gym cuties. Like they are not necessarily friendly. Approach with caution. So again, you just want to be strategic about where am I even looking, right? There's something like libraries, cafes, again, depending on what your values are, making sure that you are essentially like hanging out in that space, because we do know it's all about proximity. Attraction has more to do with proximity probably than what most people give it credit for.
10: 100%. And I would probably add lifestyle as well, like what their schedule is, how it like, you know, meshes with yours. Because I feel like once you're on the path and then you start getting into a relationship, there's always that point, right? Where it's like, oh my God, like the next step is getting serious. And this goes from 2 months, 3 months into something that's long-term. And then people go through that phase where it's like, well, we're working things out. But like, how do you properly work things out and not just fight, continue and repeat? Like, how can you properly work something out with somebody who does charge you to your core and your core values?
11: Well, I think what's really important is to recognize that it's this idea of like actually getting to know somebody, right? Like getting to know somebody in the sense of, and I know that might sound super cliche, but this is why having, you know, opportunity to like be friends with people and have like just kind of get a sense of who they are, you can actually expedite that process. So it's not that we're, you know, meeting this person and it's like a committed relationship. And then 6 months now, all of a sudden we're trying to figure out like, how does this fit? How does it make sense? So it does kind of bring back the old adage. It's like this. This is why friends are actually super important, and becoming friends and connectors. And it's quite fascinating when we actually look at the research on relationship psychology. When we look at those relationships that do go the distance, a lot of times it has to do with that friendship compatibility. And just remember, like if we're really, for example, relying heavily on like dating apps, the business model would be atrocious if they worked once. You found your soulmate. Yeah. Like they literally are designed to keep you coming back, but making sure that you're just slightly more broken every single time to make it so you're more reliant on them. And so again, this is why like real world friends being out in the community, like again, when you match with your lifestyle, what your interests are, what your hobbies are, like the common denominator of just being somebody who gets that is going to outweigh all of the other variables by far.
10: Yeah. And to echo on the dating apps thing, I think we had Dr. Don Cole on about 2 weeks ago, and he was like, you know, this has created a grass is greener generation where you're not realizing that the imperfections of someone might be the most attractive qualities that you see in somebody, because we're all just looking for perfect now. And I've never heard someone say it so concisely, right? Like if they worked, they wouldn't be a functioning business model, because it's not
11: terrible.
10: Yeah, they just try to keep you on. I wish I could try to keep you on, but we got to get to a break here. And I just want to say, July 1st, your podcast is dropping with me. So I want to promote that. Which was a lovely conversation about a lot of stuff I wouldn't talk about on here, but felt comfortable with you. Where can people find that? And what's your Instagram handle to get all the information?
11: Yeah, I appreciate that. So it's Dr. Robin, and you can check it out wherever you listen to your favorite podcast on the website. And we'll make sure to post it all over both of our social threads so we can spread your good word that you're able to share joining us from Calgary, which was a treat.
10: Yeah, right. Well, I appreciate you, and I appreciate you being here. And I could go into the list of dating app horror stories, because I only went on it one time, Robin, for about 6 months, and I went on 3 dates, and it was the most awkward situations ever. I usually thrive in the awkward. I thrive in it, but meeting people that you genuinely have never met in real life before, I didn't realize that was not a gift based on 6 pictures and 6 quotes. Yeah. And how do we get out of this grass is greener?
11: Well, Love this question. And if I could tell you just really briefly, like, our history helps us explain us, but it doesn't define us.
10: Yeah.
11: Right. So just because we've had patterns, it helps us understand, but it doesn't define us. And they're like, today's a new day, fresh start. Go out there, find people that are more in line with what you enjoy doing, because when that matches, you're good.
10: Yeah. Okay. Well, there she is. Dr. Robin Haley Defoe. Thank you so much for being here and appreciate you. Can't wait to see how terrible I look while speaking to you, because I'm not a good guest.
11: You are an excellent guest.
10: I overshared way too much.
11: But that's what makes it such a great episode.
10: That's my tease for it. July 1st coming out. Canada Day. Oh, God, it's coming out on Canada Day. My parents are never going to talk to me again. Dr. Robin Hanley Defoe, thank you so much. Behavioral psychologist and just overall great person. When we come back, though, after the break, we got to get into this. I did a week in review at 9:30. I'm going to bump that back up. So if you haven't heard this, Canada's gone through a lot this week. And I feel like I've played some of the craziest clips ever. And I think it's like a progressive thing of me saying that every week. This week will top it, though. From Keir Starmer resigning to a condo bailout to an MP that's an actual housing minister not knowing anything about housing. We've got it all, and you're going to want to stick around for this. It's No BS. I'm Brad Smith. We'll see you after the break.
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5: This is Global News. It's 17 degrees at 11 o'clock. I'm Heather Good. Police offer some advice to enjoy pride. A Canadian receives a high honor and a Canadian landmark is 50. But first, let's get you moving and check 640 Toronto. Big trouble traffic.
6: A big trouble spot downtown with a crash closing Dundas at Sherbourne. So instead of Dundas, you can use alternates like Girard. And lots of closures around the exhibition grounds for the World Cup, including Lakeshore between British Columbia and Bathurst. 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Those are the big travel traffic spots right now. I'm Miles Marcus, 640 Toronto.
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5: The Pride Street Fair is going on all weekend. The Dyke March is tomorrow at 1 o'clock. And wrapping up Pride Month is the parade on Sunday. It starts at 2 p.m. near Yonge and Bloor and will make its way down Bloor. It wraps up at 6 o'clock. Four people have been arrested in connection with a 3-year-old Mississauga murder. On March 20th, 2023, police responded to reports of gunfire in the Dream Crest Road and Terry Fox Way area. 29-year-old Brian Lara Alvarez of Mississauga was shot and killed while sitting in his parked car close to his home. Police say he was targeted. They were looking for four suspects. Two men have been charged with first-degree murder, and a man and a woman are facing several firearm charges. Toronto is hosting its last group stage match at the FIFA World Cup today. It caps off the first half of the tournament. Fans are expected to pack Toronto Stadium this afternoon to watch Senegal and Iraq face off. Both teams are hoping to get to the knockout round. Canada plays its knockout round against South Africa in LA on Sunday at 3 p.m. Beloved actor Michael J. Fox has been promoted within the Order of Canada. The Back to the Future star and advocate for people with Parkinson's disease is now a Companion of the Order, the highest rank there is. Fox lives in New York City and says it's a great honor to be recognized by his home country.
8: My intrinsic Canadianism is a bigger part of me than my relationship with the States. My relationship with the States is really great. They took me in and offered me an opportunity to do the work that I do.
5: The 65-year-old says the U.S. is where he launched his career, met his wife, and raised his family, but Canada comes first. The CN Tower is 50 today. It opened its doors to the public on June 26, 1976. To celebrate, you can head there for free family-friendly activities. Brad will like this. There's also a 553 cupcakes giveaway. One cupcake for every meter of the tower. Got to get there fast, Brad. They're going to run out. The birthday will wrap up with a light show that will be seen across Toronto's skyline. The CN Tower was the tallest freestanding structure in the world. The Burj Khalifa in Dubai now holds that title. A look at the forecast from the Global News Weather Center. Mainly cloudy today, a high of 25, the Humidex 30, the UV index very high. Tonight, cloudy, clearing late in the evening, a low of 16. Tomorrow, mainly sunny, a high of 24. And then on Sunday, a mix of sun and clouds and getting up to 28 degrees. Right now, it's 17 degrees in downtown Toronto. I'm Heather Good. This is Global News.

0: everybody. And I know some people are joining the network. They didn't hear our news, but the CN Tower is turning 50 years old today, and they have a cupcake giveaway? What? Heather Good from the news just announced that they're giving away 553 cupcakes, first come, first serve. Wait, Heather, when is this happening?
1: You can do it right now. You have to go down there
0: now?
1: Well, I think it starts around 11 or 12, but it's first come, first serve. One cupcake for each meter of the tower.
0: Okay, I'll see you guys later. I'm out. Thanks for that news, because, listen, I love cupcakes, but 553 cupcakes, first come, first serve. That's going to be you're going to walk by and everyone's going to be like, what's going on here? And it's going to be like, well, there's free cupcakes for the 50th anniversary of the CN Tower. Okay, where do I get one? Well, they're all gone. When did it start? 50 seconds ago. Ah, damn it, cupcakes. But listen, this has been a crazy week. And I say that, yes, in jest in a lot of senses, but I've been playing audio this week that I just was sitting here this morning and looking at all of it from Monday to Friday. And I was like, we got to do a week in review. This is the craziest week. So let's kick off the week in the review, not only in Canada, but on a global stage, because there's some things we got to talk about. You know, and it all started Monday with a big announcement overseas from the UK, from British Prime Minister. Well, no longer Prime Minister Keir Starmer, as he stepped down, giving this rationale right here.
2: Every decision I've taken has been about putting the country I love first. That is why I will resign as leader of the Labour Party.
0: Because I found out that the country doesn't love me. Go, WEF, go. And listen, we're trying to find out, as always, not we're, but half the country's trying to find out where their elbows are, up, down, all around. They don't even know. And it turns out that this boycott on American traveling, which started during Trudeau, don't go there, boo the national anthem, no, America, but I'm going to date an American superstar. The boycott on American travel has been huge, but it turns out that CTV News just ran this story on Tuesday.
3: For 15 months, Statistics Canada had shown a trend that Canadians were largely skipping trips to the United States. Their elbows were up and they were shunning U.S. travel in a boycott. But that trend seems to be reversed.
0: Wait. The elbows are still up. Continue it, CTV News. Tell me what's going on.
3: New data that's out today from Statistics Canada shows that since, for the very first time since January 2025, more Canadians are actually traveling to the United States.
0: Ah! We lost. I'm kidding. We didn't lose. Except for the elbows are now currently not even in a statement anymore. It's not elbows up, not elbows down. It's not a thing. We've been gaslit to believing it's a thing. And two reasons why this has happened, why people are going back, because these are considered day trips, right? They're talking about the increase in day trips. You can go on Grok, ChatGPT, any of these AI chatbots, and they'll tell you that even with day travel to upstate New York or across the U.S. border with gas and with the travel and the time, and even the exchange rate, small retail grocery shopping is cheaper even with the exchange rate if you go across the border. And number two, it's because a lot of people from Ontario, where we are going across to upstate New York because it's a socialist haven. It has become. Our elbows feel welcome up there. If you don't believe me, here's Claire Valdez, who just won the Democratic primary, running as a Democratic socialist in New York for Congress. And this is her platform.
4: So are we ready to free Palestine?
0: Oh, no.
4: Are we ready to abolish ICE? Yes. Are we ready to win Medicare for all, housing for all, and unions for all?
0: Yeah. Yes. Yeah. Free stuff and communism. Let's do it. Let's abolish ICE, even though Obama deported more people or detained more people under ICE than Trump has already. But let's get rid of defund the police while you're at it. Let's just have a free flow of criminal activity and let's just go up and say, please don't do that. And they will listen. Of course they will. Because these democratic socialists are such rational people. This is a panel that was held about 6 months ago, and one of their panelists said that his dream in this communist socialist revolution is what?
5: And on that revolutionary horizon, want to perform abortions at a church, you know, before it's all said and done.
0: Yeah, because a sane person really wants to perform abortions at a church. Listen, I'm pro-life, I'm pro-choice, I understand both sides. People think that you can't be. I have a moral clarity on what my pro-choice is for me personally. I don't infringe it on anyone else, but I also understand why people are pro-life, because that's their choice to believe in it. But let's go into the place where they believe in pro-life and do abortions right there, because that's what sane people are doing, right? And it's not like the biggest funder of these Democratic primaries that are going down in the United States is none other than George Soros. That's right, $102 million he's donated for these Democratic primaries. The largest single donor. And can't be the same WEF globalist George Soros that said this, right?
6: I think there's a great misunderstanding. I am basically there to make money. I cannot and do not look at the social consequences of what I do.
0: Okay, that sounds capitalistic. I don't care about the social consequences of what I do. I'm there to make money off socialism while people group together and keep putting these policies in place that make elites richer, and they don't get it. It's happened years and years and millennia and generation. And guess what? It's never worked. Why? Because we keep fooling them into giving us all of their money while they get nothing. Gosh, can't we just go back to this simple quote?
7: And eat the damn rich!
0: One more time for us.
7: And eat the damn rich!
0: Oh, God, we want to make sure in Canada right now that large companies don't fail, because condo builders in Vancouver are getting a $3.2 million bailout because empty condos that weren't sold, developers are going to what? Oh, lose money? Oh, they're going to lose money after years of making massive profits. And you know what? We know we're in safe hands when Christy Boyle, BC's Minister of Housing, yes, that's her job, was on CBC, and they just asked her a simple question. Hey, Christine, you're the Minister of Housing. Which condos in this $3.2 billion bailout are we actually talking about?
8: We're working on all of those details, looking at where there are empty condos.
0: Where there are empty condos. Now, I'm not judging her for skipping on her words, but when you're the housing minister and you ask a simple question, you should probably know where the condos are. Step one, knowing where the condos are. Which one's he talking about? There's tons of them down here in Vancouver. Okay, well, Christine, Minister of Housing, you're paying less for the condos than what they're being sold at to the developers. So how does that work out?
8: Is the plan, we're not bailing out developers. We're looking at building a good, affordable pathway.
0: We're not bailing out developers with our $3.2 billion bailout plan for developers. Damn it! Well, Christine, Housing Minister, you've been so great to us on CBC that we're going to ask you, who's going to benefit from this?
8: These are the details that we are working on. There are a lot of places sitting empty.
0: So we'll give you the $3.2 billion and then we'll figure it out after. It sounds like a super big game plan. You know, and Mark Carney, God, he loves bailouts for some reason. Canada loves bailouts. But rewind to 2011. Mark Carney, what do you think about bailouts on George Strombolopoulos, The George Show Tonight?
9: If you succeed, you get rewarded. But if you fail, you fail, your institution fails, and the rest of the economy continues to go on.
10: So you're saying no bailouts?
9: I'm saying no bailouts. That's the objective. Ending too big to fail.
0: Too big to fail. No bailouts. God, no bailouts until 2026 in Vancouver to my friends who own 50% of downtown through Brookfield. Oh, God. Well, speaking about housing, Pierre Poilievre was asked about 24 Sussex Drive, obviously where the prime minister lived before 2015 when it was basically condemned. They put a couple million dollars trying to gut it and refurbish it, but it's still sitting there empty. I think you should refurbish it because I believe that Canada should have its own style of White House, something where we are attached to it through our history, where the great people have lived. Pierre Poilievre, when asked about what he thinks about 24 Sussex, said this.
11: I really don't think about it at all.
0: Yeah, me neither, Pierre. Okay, but back to Marky Mark and the Funky Bunch here. He was asked yesterday about one of the biggest questions he got elected on, getting a trade deal, not bending down to Trump. And here he talks about an update of that Kuzma deal with Donald Trump, because he was supposedly on the phone with him yesterday. Reporter comes up, hey, Mark Carney, you talk about Kuzma to Trump yesterday on the phone, and this is what he said.
12: What I have seen with the president is that you're not close to make a deal, and then you make a deal.
0: Yeah,
12: I've seen that in different cases. It doesn't mean the deals are good deals, but it means being prepared.
0: And I know, good deals, because we're currently in one. We got the best deal. Wait. We don't know what's going on. Let's just ask the people in state. Pete Hoekstra, ambassador to Canada from the U.S. How close are we to a deal?
13: Obviously, we're not anywhere close to announcing any type of a framework or an interim agreement.
0: Okay, talk about your all-time backfires. Okay, we lost that one. But Carney did have some good news yesterday. We're better than the U.S., right, Mark? Tell us, we're better?
12: Canada is now creating jobs at twice the rate of the United States.
0: Why do you do this to me, Mark? I just had to simply look up the fact that Canada since January 2026 has lost 25,000 jobs in total, and the U.S. has gained 800,000 jobs plus. Oh, why do you do this to us, big guy? But don't worry, he doesn't fail us. We can always fall back on that famous Davos speech, remember? Come on, something unite?
12: The middle powers must act together, because if we're not at the table, we're on the menu.
0: Now, that's what a leader said. His wife even came out and she was like, people are starting to quote my husband's speech. That very famous Davos speech. He's a global leader. He's great. Middle powers have to unite. Well, Jamie Dimon, CEO of JP Morgan, said this about that comment yesterday. Well, he said something, but we'll get to it. Jamie Dimon, CEO of JP Morgan, said this yesterday about that Davos comment of Carney and middle powers uniting. Try to.
14: When Mark Carney said, the middle powers should get together, it's a fantasy. Oh. They did that. It's called Europe.
0: Yeah, but we want to get closer to Europe. Middle powers have to unite. You know, Carney's going to come down and double down on it. But last week, Carney said this.
12: To be clear, and if you look at the speech, I've never advocated that all of a sudden there was going to be a band of middle powers,
0: Oh, God. This isn't as frustrating as it is to listen to as it is to read out. You just got to laugh at it sometimes. And that's why we do the week in review. And we'll do it from now on moving forward. But I got to tell you this on the way out. One thing Canada has done is we've gotten closer to the EU in some ways. The European Broadcasting Union has let Canada come in. CBC has now acquired the license for Eurovision coming up. If you don't know what Eurovision is, this huge music contest festival where they crown a winner from one of the best songs or bands that are coming out of Europe. Celine Dion was there in 1988. ABBA was there and won in 1974. And I, Brad Smith, am putting my name in the hat to be Canada's representative for Eurovision. Here is my song called Con Con Con, Con Con Con, Con Con Con Man Carney. Here it is. Listen.
15: Yeah!

0: my God. Okay, yeah, that's my submission for this year's Eurovision. 416-870-6400. Text me. Tell me what you think about that. But when we come back after the break, guess what? Brad, oh, you already talked about Tulsi Gabbard talking about COVID. No more vaccine conversations. I won't do it for human beings, but I will do it when it comes to pets. We're going to have a vet after the break who's going to talk to you about one of the biggest contentious issues right now. Vaccinating your dogs? That's a thing? Yes. Trust me, as a pet owner or anyone who owns pets, you're going to want to stick around for this. Con Man Carney on the way out.
1: Just like Marx and Lenin using useful idiots blind.
0: Let's check out the roads with 640 Toronto. It's bang, trouble traffic.
2: Still a big trouble spot closing Dundas at Sherbourne. This is after a crash, so instead of Dundas, try Girard to go across. And lots of closures along the lakeshore for the World Cup. Lakeshore shut down between British Columbia and Bathurst, plus several other closures, including at Dufferin and at Strawn. So instead of the lakeshore, try King. 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Those are the big trouble traffic spots right now. I'm Miles Marcus, 640 Toronto.
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0: Listen, I broke down a story today about Tulsi Gabbard, former national intelligence director, dropping files that implement Anthony Fauci in a COVID cover-up. And we're not going to speak about that kind of vaccine right now because, Brad, no more humans. It's been so long. Can we get over it? No, we can't, first and foremost. Second of all, we're not talking about vaccines for humans. We're talking about vaccines for pets. And this is something that has come across my desk a couple of times because, again, I talk about my dog Charlie so many times. And I didn't realize it was as contentious an issue as it is. So right now, I'm going to be joined by Dr. John Robb, who is someone on Instagram who I actually saw a couple of clips. I had to reach out because he's got a very interesting position on this one that a lot of vets in Canada won't speak out about. So we had to go to the States to get the real news. Dr. John, what's going on, my man?
7: Hey, not much. Glad to be on your show. See if we can spread the word about over vaccination.
0: Yeah. Okay. So talk about this because, you know, when I broke it down, because most people want to go over vaccination and then they hear in their head, whether they want to or not, anti-vax, and you're not an anti-vaxxer. You have a very different paradigm of what you think about the vaccine industry for pets.
7: Well, you know, the deal is I believe in vaccinating basically three things: rabies, of course, terrible disease. People can die. Pets can die. There are rabid animals out there. We need to vaccinate for it. Distemper, parvo, specifically parvo, bad disease, GI disease, can kill dogs. Need to vaccinate for it. But when you give a vaccine, it produces antibodies, and those antibodies circulate in your bloodstream. They're easily measured by a blood test. It's called a titer. It stands for titration. But basically, you can measure any antibody. The dog has immunity. I often liken it to people so they can understand. We all got MMR as kids.
0: Yeah.
7: You're in the hospital, they got to hospitalize you. They might want to make sure you're protected. They're going to check your antibodies for mumps, maybe from rubella. They're good. They're not going to vaccinate. You say, we're fine. You have immunity. Let's move on. Same with pets. But we don't do that. What we do is we say, oh, it's been a year. Give them another shot. Oh, it's been 3 years. Give them another shot. So basically, if you took the antibodies and they have immunity, we're given a shot for no medical reason that puts the dog at risk of getting sick. So they're going to the vet hospital. Well, healthy, and then they come out sick because they got a shot that they didn't even need. That's a problem.
0: Yeah. And Dr. John, like, I've just come into this recently. I had to get the last shots for my dog, Charlie, when I moved to the States for a little while because you got to transfer her on a plane. You got to make sure the papers are up to date. That was the last time I did it. And I found that in Canada right now, like people, vet clinics here, they won't even answer the phone if they know that you're not up to date on vax. And the first thing that they want to do when you step in their place is up to date you on the vax, even though they've never seen your dog before, even with the records. Like, is that a crazy process or am I overanalyzing that?
7: Crazy. I'm gonna make it so crazy. You got this lady who's got a 15-year-old dog who's very sick. Very sick. I mean, they need blood work. They need to get IVs going and stuff. And they say, your dog hasn't had a rabies shot. Before we can treat your 15-year-old dog who's dying, we got to give him a rabies shot because you're putting our whole clinic at risk of people dying from rabies. I mean, how crazy is that? But that's the extreme, but that's real. These things happen, okay? I have veterinarians sometimes who won't give the dog back if they don't do a rabies shot unless the lawyer calls the lady who owns the dog.
0: Stop it.
7: So sometimes vets get a little bit too far police officers. Now, rabies is a problem.
0: Yeah.
7: Some of them have swallowed the Kool-Aid. What do we mean with that? They were taught, just do it. Just do it. Just do it. But once you've seen vaccine reactions, once you've seen a dog die from something it didn't need, then your oath has got to kick in your heart. I love veterinarians. Some of them are trapped. They want to get along. They want to be collegiate, right? Collegiality. They don't want to get in trouble. So they bow down, even though they know that they're doing something that could hurt the pet, and they took an oath to protect the pet. So we got a problem here. We got a problem. And the other thing is vaccines are dose dependent. You cannot give a 10-pound dog the same as a 100-pound dog. They go, you're vaccinating the immune system, so they all get the same amount. That's the biggest bunch of baloney I've ever heard. You're vaccinating a 10-pound dog that has a much smaller immune system than a 100-pound dog. And I know it because I vaccinated them both with the same amount. The titer is 10 times higher in the little dogs because they're getting too much. And guess what? Those dogs get sick more. So we've got a dose. There's a dose chart on my website. Appropriately dosed. Now, if you do it with the rabies, like I did, you might lose your license. You got to be careful. Why? Because in the state of Connecticut, when I was up in front of the board, they said, listen, Dr. Rob, you got to give the same dose even if you kill the little dog.
0: Wow.
7: That's what they said to me. And I said to them, you know, you shouldn't be on this state board because you're bought out by pharmaceuticals doing their dirty work, making money. And one day you're going to have to answer to that, you know, one day. So this is what's going on. So for me, it's crystal clear. For me, I know what's going on. And the shame is these little guys, they're the ones who suffer and die. And then the people who love them are bereaved with a dead dog at 3 years old that didn't even need the shot. So I call that criminal. That's what I call it.
0: No, so I get that, sir. We just have to take a quick break here. I want to come back on the other side because you said something there that I can't pass over. You said, like, once you have vaccinated a dog and understand that the dogs can die from this, a conversation a lot of people don't have. And we're just seeing those conversations now with COVID vaccine injuries. So when we come back after the break, I just want to ask you a simple and plain question and get your answer, which is, you know, how many pets are losing their lives and how many owners are being called and told, listen, we vaccinated your dog and he can't come home. She can't come home. We'll find out that after the break. Oh my God, it's no BS. I'm Brad Smith, back with Dr. John Robb after this.
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19: 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UV's perfect Saturday. Bug index is low Sunday morning.
18: I know. I checked it an hour ago.
19: Why did he say anything?
18: I wanted to see how long you'd stare at the sky.
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0: Now listen, this isn't about humans. I'm not talking about vax or anti-vax when it comes to humans. I'm saying that the standard vaccine schedule on animals is driven more by profit than pet health. That's what Dr. John Robb believes. He was put on a 25-year probation and sanction and banned from giving rabies shots for giving smaller customized doses for smaller dogs. And Dr. John, you were just saying before the break that you were saying to this committee that if you give the regular dose that's meant for a big dog, you give it to a small dog, it could die, and they didn't care. And did they actually tell you you have to and sanctioned you, even though you said to them, like, you shouldn't be on this panel, you have an oath?
7: Well, absolutely. You know, the thing there is you take an oath, and you do what's in the oath, which is learn from your experience, scientific information, which is there. I gave them 10,000 pages of, you know, articles and studies to back up what I'm saying. They didn't even look at them. They didn't review them. They said, look, it's the law, so you have to do it even if you kill the pet. So what I said to them, if it's a bad law and I have to kill a pet, even though I took an oath, I still have to do that? They said, yes. I said, well, then you're crazy, because I'm not going to kill pets. You may want to do that, but I'm not going to do that. And of course, they put me on probation and took away my ability to give the rabies shot. Having said that, you know, I get it. It started as a good idea. Vaccinating is good. But, you know, the point is, I'm on 25 years probation without a body. There was no sick pets. There were no injuries. There was no clients. It was just Mars, the candy bar company, who was going after me for another agenda. And that's what they picked, the fact that I lower my dose on rabies. But the point of it is that, yes, there's a business model, right? Yeah. You're right. Veterinary call my hospital. They want the vaccine records. They're not even asking for the medical records. They just want to make sure when that dog comes in, they shoot them up. Sometimes you get a professor in some of these continued education that say to the veterinarians in the audience, use those vaccines as a hook to get them in the door.
0: Yeah.
7: So what I'm saying is, you people out there, you are fish. And we got to get you in our door. So we're going to throw a vaccine and hook you and get you in. And we're going to then give you something you don't need that could hurt your pet in order to take care of the pet. How Hippocratic is, I mean, how, that's hypocrisy, right?
0: Yeah.
7: So that's what's going on. Do I know? I know it 1,000%. I'd stake my life on it. I know it. When you said how many vaccine reactions occur. So when I did this one video when I was in the public health department trying to change the law in Connecticut, it went viral just because the senators laughed in my face. And I stood up for the pets because, it's gone to probably, I don't know, 50 to 200 million. I can't even tell you how many millions it's gone to. Why? Because it resonated. Because so many people had a dog that was fine, got vaccinated and died or was injured. And the vet said, not from the vaccine. Must have been a bee that stung the dog on the way home, you know. So they were vindicated. They said, that happened to me. I know he's right. And the point is, since I'm a magnet for it, I do get the dogs that anaphylactic shock and die. I do get the clients where they get serum sickness. I do get the ones where they got tumors at the injection site, or they break down the red blood cells a month later and go into hemolytic anemia. And now, guess what? When you do a blood smear and send it to the lab, what's on the list when the pathologist uses the blood smear? Vaccine-associated disease. So now it's on the differentials in the veterinary lab pathology office to point out that vaccines can cause hemolytic anemia, which they denied for years. So absolutely, vaccines are great. They protect against disease, but use enough to protect and check and measure antibodies. As long as the protection's there, do not revaccinate. That's very simple.
0: Yeah.
7: And you know what? If they did this, they'd have the trust of the client. No dogs would be getting sick from that vaccine. And they would be in good shape. And that's where we need to go. So that's pretty much the whole story right there.
0: Right. And I just want to say one thing. It's like a point of injection there, which is that, like, I have a severe issue with anybody who knowingly treats animals improperly, because I've always said this, like, dogs are just too good for the planet, just in their core soul.
7: Right.
0: But like, when you're saying to this panel, like, you guys have never seen a dog die from an injection or a vaccine injury. Like, how many, pet owners are at home getting a call that their dog or cat is not coming back from the vet clinic because of a vaccine injury that killed them? Like, is that a very common thing?
7: You know, I wouldn't say that particular scenario is very common. It does occur, but the quick anaphylaxis type thing does occur. But more commonly, it occurs later. See, when you vaccinate against anything, you're stimulating the immune system. The immune system controls every system in the body. So anything's possible that can happen, but usually there's a period of time before a seizure happens or before they break down the red blood cell. And let me say this in defense of veterinarians. They're taught this. They believe it.
0: Of course.
7: So many of them are just doing it because they're taught that, and this is what we do. And there's no harm in their heart towards the pets, and they want to do the right thing. But then there are some who've seen the reactions and deny it and try to pan it off and continue with the process. Those are the ones that have to take a look at themselves because they know, okay? And I was that vet.
0: Yeah.
7: I was vaccinating these dogs going to anaphylaxis. I've seen hemolytic anemia. I see tumors. That blew the roof off, because all of a sudden cats are tough. Kind of grab them by the scruff, give the vaccine back there because they got weapons. Guess what? All of a sudden, a lot of tumors right in the area of the neck where you give the shot.
0: Yeah.
7: They turned out to be vaccine-associated sarcomas. Look it up. Put it on the web. You'll see tons of dead cats from it. That blew the lid off. Guess what? Vaccines can cause harm. Okay?
0: Yeah.
7: And the response to that was, well, then we'll shoot them in the tail so we can cut the tail off. Shoot them in the back leg so you can cut the leg off. Oh. Well, maybe we ought to look, are we doing this?

0: scenes here, very rarely. Puppies I do. But the point is, I can't keep the people out of here because they trust me and I'm doing medicine. So go back to medicine, vaccinate correctly, and you'll have the trust of the clients and you'll save lives. And that's what we're supposed to be doing.
1: Well, I appreciate you. My man, Dr. John Robb, thank you for coming on the show and thank you for giving me this point. Well, I've been wanting to talk about this forever, but no one here in Canada will talk to me about it. So I appreciate you.
0: Well, they will now. They'll say, that guy's a you-know-what.
1: That Dr. John guy's a lunatic. He's probably going to tell you
0: right.
1: that.
0: Yeah, let me tell you.
1: Thank you, sir. I appreciate you.
0: God bless. Thank you for having me on. You take care now.
1: Thank you, sir. That is Dr. John Robb. He's in Connecticut. He famously got sanctioned and barred from doling out vaccines because he gave a smaller vaccine to a smaller dog, not the regular dose. And they were like, no, you can't do that. And I just want to take a quick call because we got somebody on the line here, Jamie from Uxbridge, who is a pet owner. Jamie, what's going on? What do you think about that conversation right there?
2: I think he should be praised, and I hope there's more vets listening to this because it's a very important topic. There's a lot of pet owners out there that go through this. We do a lot of traveling. We travel through the States, and we just came back from Costa Rica, so we had to go through all of this.
1: Yeah.
2: And in our case, the rabies shot, like he was saying, it's the same dosage for a 100-pound dog as our little 10-pound Shih Tzu. And on top of that, we had a titer test done, which shows the robust immunity from his last rabies shot that he was way more than he needed. And they still said it was mandatory, even though because the titer test doesn't count. That was ridiculous. But thankfully, we were in the States and we found a naturopath, like a natural vet. And we had a list of things that they had to go through. And there was one of them, and I forget the name of the drug, but I think it was for distemper. And he said, we don't even carry it because it's known to kill dogs. And I don't want to say that for all the people listening, like, you know, it doesn't kill them all the time, but he would not carry it as a naturopath vet because it's known to kill dogs. And so he said, I'm not going to put that one on there. He wrote it on there anyway for us. And the syringe for the rabies, it's about a 3-inch syringe.
1: Oh, God.
2: He put like a tiny minuscule bit of rabies in it so that he could put the lot number in.
1: Yeah.
2: But he was putting his license. He told us he's putting his license on the line. You know what I mean?
1: It's insane, Jamie, because like there's two things that I don't trust. And that's one is kibble. Since I've changed my dog, Charlie, I feed her chicken thighs, eggs, and a little bit of rice every single day. She doesn't shed anymore. She's got her energy for 6 years old is through the roof. She doesn't like do the when she gets up off the floor. And I just I'm so skeptical. And I'm one of those people like Jim, 2 weeks ago, 3 weeks ago, I'm trying to get her in because this nail is falling off and boom, it's we need to see your vaccine records. And I'm like, just to get in there. And I'm like, it's not that I'm uncomfortable to have the conversation, but they're uncomfortable to have it when I bring up, you know, why I'm against it. And that's where I think the conversation needs to be taken because we don't want to get into another situation where you're just getting hooked in with these vaccines to get them in the door. And then you're going, well, I have a completely healthy dog. Rabies, I understand. The rest, I'm going, ugh.
2: I agree 100%. And going back to the kibble, whenever we can, and that's most of the time, we feed our dog like organic beef and organic chicken and stuff like that. And people think we're crazy. But every time we go, anybody sees our dog, they say, oh my God, his teeth are so white and everything. What do you use?
1: Yeah, and
2: we don't use anything to clean his teeth.
1: And
2: he doesn't have gum problems.
1: For me, for my food, it's the exact same price per month as a big bag of the most expensive kibble would be.
2: Yeah, I agree 100%.
1: Oh, but man.
2: Like I say, I wanted to call in because this doctor needs to be praised from Connecticut, and I hope there's more Canadian doctors listening to this today because it's okay to have these conversations. And where our naturopath doctor in Florida, the one that we found, the only reason he was like that, he wasn't always like that, he had a vaccine injury himself.
1: Okay.
2: And for his own personal, and it was pretty bad, pretty traumatic, but he was a vet at the same time. And he's like, well, if this could happen to us, he started doing more research and everything. And he didn't even know how bad it was.
1: Yeah.
2: And then once he did, the last 10 years, his practice has been totally different.
1: Well, Jimmy, I also wanted to have this conversation because, you know, I think that people go, oh, pet owners, you're one of those pet owners. It's like, no, like if you love your dog or you love your cat or love your animal a certain way, you want them to have the best health, best lifespan because you don't want to look back when they're older and say, what could I have done?
2: Yeah, I know. Some people think we're crazy because I'll tell you a quick story just for the viewers.
1: Go ahead. Go ahead.
2: I was in Texas and our dog swallowed a little part of a tennis ball and we didn't know that. So pet owners,

0: will spend a lot of money on their dogs. I now have the most expensive tennis ball in Texas.
1: Hey, man, I appreciate the call. Thank you so much for calling in.
0: All right, take care. Have a good one.
1: All right, you too. Jesus, I went Canadian there. Hey, have a good day there, eh, bud? When we come back after the break, it's the final play of the day. And of course, I'm going to give you a quote that's going to put you into the weekend in the best way possible. But also, too, I'm going to tell you that there is a movie coming out tonight that you got to see. And we're going to end with the biggest story of the day. Now, it's not Mark Carney or Keir Starmer or Donald Trump. It's the fact that our text boards, my Twitter, and my email inbox are blowing up from my Eurovision entry to this year's Eurovision. It's the Canada entry. I'm going to put this through. That's right, because Canada now can compete in Eurovision, the European Music Contest. Everyone loved this song so far. We'll play it for you on the way out, on the back end. It's called Con Man Carney. It's no BS. I'm Brad Smith. We'll be back after the break. Final play of the day. Let's get to the roads with 640 Toronto. It's Big Trouble traffic.
2: Still a big trouble spot on the city streets. The crash has closed Dundas both ways at Sherbourne. So instead of Dundas, try it at Girard. And the Pride Toronto Street Fair is closing the intersection of Church and Wellesley. 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I'm Miles Marcus, 640 Toronto.
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1: All right, welcome back to the show. Welcome in, welcome back. Well, we're getting you out of here, too, because it's the final play of the day. We've got a good lineup, though, after. David Cooper will be joining you 12 to 1. Shea Ganim out west from 1 to 2, which will be Crosstalk, and I'll be on Crosstalk if you want to listen to that. If you have had enough, Brad, you just say what Pierre Poilievre said just earlier yesterday about something else.
12: I really don't think about it at all.
1: Yeah, you don't think about Crosstalk at all, do you, Pierre? But then Drex will be live in studio 2 to 3. Ben Mulroney to take you home from 3 to 6. Now, listen, I haven't been to the movie theaters in, I think, since July of 2024. I don't think. And I'm not going to say that that was when my ex-girlfriend and I broke up. But that's why I remember, because we used to go all the time. And I used to go to movie theaters once a month, no matter what. I love the process. I love sitting, eating candy, watching movies, potentially a little high on life. But this one's bringing me back to the theaters. I just have to say it. Most people are going to be like, of course you, dumb jockey Brad, are going to love this, because Jackass 2026, the final... quote unquote final. It's always been the final movie is coming out. I love Johnny Knoxville. I grew up in this area, and for some reason, people getting hurt on camera for their own purposes and for making money is still fun to me. Listen to this.
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23: Welcome to the first day of our last film.
24: What are you feeling?
23: I'm sad.
24: Does it make you sad, Chris?
23: No, I'm not in touch with my emotions.
1: And I feel bad, because when people go, oh, how is this something that's going to get you to movie theaters? 25 years ago, right? 2000, October 1st, 2000, this launched on MTV, and it was a cultural sensation. Yes, it was for stupid people doing stupid stuff, stealing grocery carts, running themselves into buildings. And yes, I don't know why it attached with so many in my generation, but as I've watched these guys grow up, as that stupid, you know, funniest home videos to the next level has always caught on with me. I listen to Johnny Knoxville, who goes, it's sad. And the reason that he's retiring is because he's taken too many concussions from this process that's brought so much entertainment to people. Johnny Knoxville, Bam Margera, Steve-O, Chris Pontius, these all became household names. Why? Because these were guys doing the simplest, most basic level of Three Stooges entertainment, but in the new era. And I grew up on Three Stooges. That's what me and my dad used to watch after church. And it was the funniest thing to me. So when I got to see this and then follow along their whole career, even interview them in person, I've been to every single one in theaters. Am I a dum-dum? Yes. Do I enjoy this? Yes. Is it the most atrocious thing ever sometimes? Yes. But is the heart and soul of these guys grouping together forever just something that is just... cool to me? Yeah, they play like a team. They play like guys in the locker room. They go out and they do their job, and they're all in it together, and they put their lives on the line sometimes. And so, yeah, of course, the last one, Jackass Forever, was supposed to be the last, and then Jackass 4 came out, and that was the last, and then this one's supposed to be the last. And yes, there are still spinoff rumors, but it's something that just hits home to me. So I will be going out, maybe even on a date. But I need to play this, because Eurovision is now... a potential thing that Canada can join, right? The CBC has now got rights to Eurovision, this huge song contest, band contest that happens in Europe. The only reason I know it is because Will Ferrell made the worst movie ever about it called Eurovision. And I love Will Ferrell, but here's my actual submission. I'm going to submit this for Canada. It's called Con Man Carney. Brad Smith, here it is.
25: Yeah! Canada, the lost decade.

0: All right, everybody, that's the week for me. We'll see you back here on Monday. As always, do me a favor. I believe it. You can manifest things. Say them out loud. Not con man carney. Say great things are going to happen today. Something great is going to happen to me today. And if you believe it, your mind doesn't think anything different. It doesn't know truth from lies. So tell yourself that something great is going to happen. It's no BS. I'm Brad Smith. See you on Monday. Peace. I'm out of here.
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12: This is Global News. It's 20 degrees at 12 o'clock. I'm Danny Longo. Police are out with their security plans for a busy Pride weekend. Prime Minister says the government plans to restore 24 suspects by launching a national design competition. And Toronto hosts its final World Cup stage group stage game this afternoon. We'll get to all that after we check on the driver. Here's 640 Toronto, Big Trouble traffic.
6: A big trouble spot on the 401 with a stalled vehicle in the eastbound express past here on Ontario in the right lane. Watch out for the delays here. Ran use the collectors instead. In Ajax, the northbound Lake Ridge ramp to the westbound 401 is closed for maintenance. So in that case, you'll have to enter the west 401 from Salem Road. Celebrate Canada Day by getting even more for your points. It's the Super Redemption event at Shoppers Drug Mart until Wednesday. Valid in-store and online. Those are the Big Trouble traffic spots right now. I'm Miles Marcus, 640 Toronto.
12: Toronto Police providing an update ahead of what's sure to be a busy Pride weekend in the city.
13: Our message is simple. Enjoy the festivities, stay safe, and look out for one another. The Toronto Police Service will have a visible presence alongside parade routes, major events, and other festivals throughout the city to ensure public safety.
12: Several events will be held across the city, starting with the Trans March tonight. On Sunday, Pride Month will culminate with Toronto's annual Pride Parade, a celebration of the city's vibrant LGBTQS+ community. Several road closures will be in place throughout the weekend in the area of Church and Wellesley. Prime Minister Mark Carney says the government's plans to restore 24 Sussex by launching a fundraising campaign and a national design competition, with the winner announced by Canada Day next year. The 35-room mansion, built in 1896, was abandoned as the official Ottawa residence of the Prime Minister in 2015. Now, Carney says he doesn't want to see the heritage building crumble.
14: It has not been cared for with the respect that it deserves. And after decades of deferred maintenance and neglect, this house sits empty. It's been uninhabitable for more than a decade. Now, for years, many have agreed that 24 Sussex should be saved, but it was left to languish, and so the damage spread, and the repair costs climbed. And now it's in critical condition.
12: Taxpayers have been shelling out tens of thousands of dollars per year to maintain the vacant property. It was 50 years ago today that the CN Tower officially opened to the public. For 32 years, it was the tallest freestanding structure in the world and has become an icon of the Toronto skyline and a symbol of Canadian architectural excellence. In 1995, the restaurant reopened with 360-degree views of the city and a $9,000 bottle wine cellar. In 2007, exterior programmable LED lighting was installed, bringing the tower into its modern era with themed lighting displays. And in 2011, the Edgewalk opened to the public, offering the world's highest hands-free full-circle walk at 356 meters or 116 stories high. Toronto hosts its final group stage match this afternoon when Senegal takes on Iraq. Fans are expected to pack Toronto Stadium to watch the final match in Group I. Both teams are clinging to faint hopes of moving to the knockout rounds, but help would be needed from other teams. Toronto is set to host one more game after this. That game is set for July 2nd. A look at the forecast from the Global News Weather Center. 25 and mainly cloudy this afternoon. Clear tonight, a low of 16 tomorrow. Mainly sunny, high of 24. On Friday, sunny, a high of 26. It's 19 degrees in downtown Toronto. Be the first to learn about breaking news, both on air and online at 640toronto.com. I'm Danny Longo. This is Global News.
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5: Hello and welcome in to the Friday afternoon Last Show. What's The Last Show, you ask? It's a program that airs weeknights, 7 p.m. in Toronto, 9 p.m. in London, on the station you're listening to right now. And it sounds a lot like what you're about to hear. I'm the program's host, David Cooper. Alex Pearson is away. Let's talk the next 60 minutes. Here's what's coming up this afternoon. What would the internet be without the gloriously dumb stuff kids create on it? A LinkedIn feed coming up halfway through the hour. With all the talk of banning kids from social media, what might accidentally happen without any young people on there? The internet could be painfully boring. Okay, that's just one of the topics coming up on the show. You better believe we're going to cover way more. You're going to learn way more. But for now, let's dive in with some tech stories. Have you looked at the price of computers these days? Have you looked at the price of memory and hard disks, essential items for any computer?
15: they have skyrocketed, and there's been a shortage in the chips needed for these consumer-facing products. And now that shortage has finally reached everyone's favorite company, Apple. And it's exciting news because they're going to raise their prices. I am here with Carmi Levy. It is time for Technology Time. Carmi's a tech analyst. We're going to go over some stories from that industry. Carmi, welcome to the show. Are you excited to pay more for your next Apple product?
16: Oh, am I? Don't we all just want to pay more for an already premium priced product? And I think, you know, no one wanted to see this day come because Ramageddon, so the shortage of memory and storage chips in the industry that's being driven by exploding demand from data centers. The AI industry is basically soaking up all of the inventory, leaving consumer products companies that make laptops and smartphones and desktops and all that, scrounging for whatever's available and paying a lot more for it. You know, Apple was the last one standing. Microsoft has significantly increased its prices. HP, Dell, Lenovo, they all have. Apple had said nothing, and now that's changing.
15: So what's interesting to me is, so a lot of these large manufacturers like Apple buy their chips and buy the production of the chip. Basically, they have contracts with these large fabrication houses to lock in the price for a few years. Smaller laptop makers don't have these big contracts for memory, hard disks, CPUs, all this stuff, which basically meant when AI data centers were buying it all up and the prices went up, the smaller, less premium laptops, all of those prices went up. And for a hot second there, some of the more bigger premium companies like Apple didn't raise their prices. Mm-hmm. So you'd go online and you'd search for like some second tier laptop thinking it'd be cheaper and it'd be expensive. And then you'd look at the MacBook Air and you'd be like, wow, this is not that much more or the same price. And it was kind of like Apple was insulated. Either they've decided to rip everyone off now or their contracts are all expired and they need to be renegotiated for these chips. Mm-hmm. And they're passing that increase on to the consumer. Who knows?
16: Yeah, I think it's the latter. Like, I think because of Apple's size and scale, it could afford to lock in preferential terms on all of its contracts. But the thing is, this isn't just a quick crisis. This has been going on 2 years now, and it likely will take another 2+ years for it to completely resolve itself. So at some point, even Apple ran out of runway, and even Apple, you know, couldn't be shielded from this anymore. And that's kind of where we're at now. It's a sign of just how deep this crisis is and that not even Apple is immune.
15: So the next time you ask ChatGPT or Claude to write a thoughtful poem for your nephew's confirmation that you want to write in the card, just know all of these AI uses that we're doing on a daily basis, they take computing power. These companies are buying up all the chips and all the disks. And now your laptop that you use to generate that poem, well, I guess you use ChatGPT to generate it, but the laptop you use to access it or your phone that you use to access it is now expensive. It's so silly to me that like this is causing it. And it started what, like a year ago? A year, yeah. 18 months ago, and everyone's like, oh, this will be temporary. This seems to be long term. These prices may never go down. Like, yeah. Inflation may catch up to these expensive hard disk prices before they actually go down. It's like, if you want to store data right now, it's so expensive. It's so wild.
16: Yeah, and even the most optimistic analysts are saying by the end of next year, it could start to turn. Others are saying 2028 and beyond. And you're right, there are others, the most pessimistic, are saying it may never resolve.
15: You don't think there's going to be new novel AI companies that get used just as much as ChatGPT that require even more computing power that come up in these next 2 years that are going to buy up all the chips, like video generation AI, image generation AI, who knows what?
16: Oh, yeah.
15: I think these products are going to be, there's going to be more on the market, AI products, and then the demand to run these products requires these chips. Unless they build more facilities to fabricate them, which I guess companies are, but how long does it take to make a chip fabrication facility?
16: Years,
15: years and years.
16: Years. And Tim Cook had said, you know, he's basically saying that the current situation is unsustainable. And he has complained specifically about this new capacity that's coming on stream, these new data, these new production facilities that are being built. In many cases, they're cranking out the kind of memory and storage specifically tailored to data centers. So they're not even building consumer grade hardware anymore, which means even though there's more capacity, you and I aren't going to benefit from it. It's still going to cost us more.
15: Yeah, like server RAM has a feature called error correction in it that costs a ton to put in. You don't need it on your laptop because the one in 1 million times your RAM fails, you just restart your computer. Fine, yeah. Whatever. It's annoying. But if that happens to a critical data center's computer, that's a problem. So it's not even the same hardware that these plants are manufacturing, right?
16: No, it isn't because they can make more money that way, because they know full well that, you know, right now, like OpenAI has committed to spending $1.4 trillion over the next 7 years to build out its data centers. So it's going to need a lot of those. It will pay a premium for memory and storage to equip those data centers. And so if you're a chip manufacturer, you're like, I can sell to the laptop market and make, I don't know, $100 a machine, or I can sell to the AI data center market and make $1,000 per machine. Which direction will I go? And so the industry is basically saying, you know what, consumer market, you don't pay us enough, we're not going to build new capacity.
15: But the irony is, if they build server grade components, if every chip manufacturer is making stuff for big AI companies, they're going to compete. That market's going to become saturated. The prices are going to drop in that market. And then they're going to realize, oh, the consumer market is making so much money now. We should start making for the consumer market. It's going to go back and forth. Why can't they just have the same hardware in both? You know, why can't they use the same chips? Like, why can't I just have error correcting RAM in my laptop?
16: Yeah. In the ideal world, none of this would be a problem. In the real world that we live in, it is a problem, and it's not going to change anytime soon. If you have a laptop and it's working for you, hold on to it. If you need to buy one, watch your prices carefully, because they are going to be a lot more than they were last time you bought a machine.
15: Let's go to a story. We talked about it a few weeks ago, but the White House released a mobile app. For people's phones. And now cybersecurity experts are saying federal employees who downloaded this app, they can't get the app off their phones. Is it like a surveillance app? That's what we were saying a few weeks ago, that it spied on users in weird ways. Whether that data was used or not, who knows? But it was certainly requesting those permissions from your phone. Why can't employees of the U.S. federal government delete this app off their phones right now?
16: It's like whack-a-mole. You smack it in one place and it comes up in another. So employees from the Department of Agriculture, the State Department, the Department of Labor, they're saying they don't want to use it because they really don't care to follow Donald Trump on Truth Social, and they don't really care, but it's essentially to deliver propaganda to them, you know, supporting the White House and supporting the administration. Doesn't really help them do their jobs any better. And many of them are saying that if they delete the app, that it comes back almost immediately, that it just shows up and they can't get rid of it. And the concerns that there has been a number of analysis of the app, and its origins are troubling. The app was created, it incorporates widgets that were built by a Russian-based company called Elfsight. And apparently these widgets don't behave in ways that are consistent with proper cybersecurity protocols, that the app was sharing user locations and IP addresses with third parties as well. And again, not very transparent about why that is the case, whether that's been resolved in a subsequent update or not. This is spyware front, let's call it, what it is. And unfortunately, it exhibits behaviors that are very inconsistent with what we would expect to be a secure and properly configured app. This is, I'm glad I don't have a federal government device. I'm glad I'll never have to download this app. But if you want it, you can go into the App Store and get it yourself. I don't recommend you do.
15: 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Probably not. When we come back from the break, if you are in the rental or even buying home market and you go online and look at a listing these days, you may not be looking at something that's real at all. AI is messing with real estate listings, and we'll tell you more about it after the break with Carmi Levy. I'm David Cooper. Alex Pearson is away.
17: 640 Toronto, big trouble traffic. Eastbound on the 401 and the collectors at Keele. We've got the right lane blocked with a crash, and it's really heavily backed up from the 400. It's at that point that's your last opportunity to get into the express lane, so use it. 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That's a big trouble traffic spot right now. I'm Lori Turcotte, 640 Toronto.
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25: 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This is the last show with David Cooper.
15: Looking to rent a place right now? Looking to buy a place right now? You might go online to any various real estate websites to try to find a home. And the photos that you might see on there might be virtually staged. It sounds wonderful, sounds like amazing technology, but basically, listers are using AI to make fake real estate listings. In some cases, listings that couldn't even exist in reality, like utility poles removed, fireplaces added, who knows what. Let's talk about this story and why virtual staging, to me at least, seems like a scam. Here with Carmi Levy, it is time for Technology Time. That's the time of the week that Carmi comes and we talk tech stories. Carmi, welcome to the show.
16: Good to be with you, David. Yeah, you know, virtual staging, it's been around for a while, but it annoys the daylights out of me because you're looking for an apartment, you're looking for a house, you go online, you look at the pictures and you use that imagery to decide, is this worth an on-site visit? Should I call the real estate agent? And then you schedule an appointment, you go to see it, and it's nothing like what you saw in the images. And that's been a thing for a while. I mean, staged real estate has been a thing. But that's usually when they bring in furniture, they'll paint it, they'll make it look nice for the photos. Maybe they'll use Photoshop to punch up the photos. I think we all expect that. But now real estate agents are using AI to essentially create a reality that doesn't exist. And in many cases, they're not even saying this was AI generated. There are no labels on it, which is incredibly, immoral and quite possibly, depending where you live, illegal. And I think leads to a lot of situations where people show up at a listing and realize they've been duped, that this doesn't exist in the real world. And quite frankly, they've been lying to their customers. Really just dirty, dirty pool.
15: It's, it's troubling stuff. I mean, we bought a house about a year and a half ago, and when we saw the place, it was empty. And online, there was photos with some furniture. The photos were labeled virtual staging. But one weird thing, there's like a vent in our living room or kitchen living room area. And the vent was like Photoshopped out. It's like a small black vent. I don't care that it's there. But if you look at the photo of like the upper area where the vent is, it's just a white piece of drywall without a vent in it. And I'm like, why did they just like ask AI to spruce up the photos in subtle ways? I don't know how that even happened, but
16: yeah. And AI will do that. It'll do all sorts of weird things. For example, a lot of observers notice that in these virtually staged images, there are a lot of potted plants. AI seems to like potted plants, and it kind of throws them into like places.
15: Plants are people too, Carmi.
16: Oh, they are. But I would bet that they're not even real plants. They're probably fake. But, you know, it's AI has these sort of biases. And in many cases, that has nothing to do with reality. I understand why real estate agents use it, because it saves them money. It lets them, instead of calling in a stager and spending thousands of dollars to stage a property, you use AI, you do it for a few bucks. And it's fast.
15: To get your real estate license, don't you have to have like a comply with a code of ethics? I know it's not as like strict as being a lawyer or a judge. They should put that in the code of ethics. Like if you're going to use AI in your listings, they have to be, it has to be labeled.
16: Of course. So that's the problem. They're just like, you know, regulatory, you know, laws that would dictate behavior, right? A lot of these terms of use, these ethical guidelines were written long before this technology was available. And so in many cases, real estate agents are kind of using that gap to kind of squeeze in, do something that's, you know, maybe a little bit shady, but it isn't technically illegal and it won't get them their hands slapped by their real estate associations. So they continue to do it because it accelerates, streamlines, makes more efficient their business, even if it means they're lying to people.
15: Let's talk about this space telescope, a new story that's really interesting. You were telling me it's a commercial break that, you know, satellites in orbit, there's a little bit of oxygen, atmosphere, whatever, up in high orbit. And so as these satellites go around the Earth, they hit a little bit of drag. It's just a fraction of what you would hit if you were like running and with wind going against you. But over time, that can cause satellites to have their orbits decay. Did I understand that correctly?
16: Yeah, that's exactly it. And so left to its own devices, like, for example, the International Space Station, right? It's about, what, 350 kilometers up or something. If it just stays there and nothing is done, eventually that orbit will decay. Eventually it will deorbit, re-enter on its own. And so periodically they fire the rockets and they raise the orbit back to where it was. And so there's this observatory. It's basically like, it's another It's like the Hubble telescope. It operates in different frequencies. It's been in space for 22 years. Scientists love it. It's created some very significant imagery and allowed some really major discoveries. And it originally started, it was 600 kilometers high, but it has since decayed over the years to about 370 or so now. And the problem is that NASA originally expected that orbit to sort of be stable until the early 2030s. But because of increased solar activity, you know, we've had aurora borealis, you know, the northern lights a bunch of times over the last couple of years because the sun's been really active. And what that does to the Earth's atmosphere is it expands it. It makes it less predictable. And it means there's more gas at that altitude. There's more drag. And so it's decaying faster than they predicted. If nothing is done, SWIFT will essentially deorbit possibly by early next year. And so
15: what's the plan to prevent that? It's a really effing cool plan.
16: It's unreal. So they and think of how quickly this came together. NASA realized that this was an emergency. They signed a contract last September. Okay, so not even 9 months or so with a company called Catalyst, and they do orbital repair and refueling. And so basically, what they did was they built a robot rescue satellite, and they're going to launch it. It's called Link, and they're going to launch it from a converted L-1011. Okay, it's the last surviving L-1011, you know.
15: What is an L-1011?
16: An L-1011 is a three-engine wide-body aircraft that was somewhat popular, came from Lockheed in the 1970s. This was a former Air Canada plane. And basically what it does is they're going to mount this rocket. It's called a Pegasus XL rocket. They're going to mount it underneath this just giant jet plane. They're going to take off from the South Pacific, Kwajalein Atoll, and they're going to launch it from there. It'll fly into orbit, link up with the SWIFT observatory, and then it will boost its orbit, if everything works, back up to 600 kilometers. This has never been done. Remember the robotic, the Hubble service missions? Those were done by humans who are holding the controls. In this case, we are asking a robot to do it on their behalf.
15: A robot on a plane is going to grab a satellite and chuck it back up into its correct orbit.
16: Pretty much. That is exactly it. And it is something to behold. I will definitely be watching. A lot of people who are saying now, you know, Hubble, of course, is also, you know, well beyond when they expected it to still be functional. There are some observers who are saying this technology could possibly be applied to Hubble if they want as well and extend its lifetime. So everyone's watching this because it could have other applications.
15: Okay, let's go to our last story. We just have a little bit of time for it. It's a bit of an ugly one, so maybe a content warning for sensitive listeners. It deals with the company Uber and its drivers. Now, if you're an Uber driver, in general, great people, but the vetting that they do to have these drivers on their platform isn't always great. And unfortunately, there's been, over the years, many reports of sexual abuse, sexual assault, dealing with drivers and passengers. You're in a vulnerable state, calling a cab late at night, you're in the cab alone. These incidents happen. It's awful. But there's a lawsuit basically against Uber because the lawsuit's claiming Uber doesn't do much about this, which is really worrisome.
0: So the police and fire retirement system of the city of Detroit, so basically retired first responders, they are suing the company in San Francisco federal court. Actually, specifically, they're suing Uber's board of directors, saying that they haven't done enough to deal with this recurring problem of sexual assault and harassment by a small minority of Uber drivers. As of the beginning of June, there were over 3,500 lawsuits in San Francisco's legal system alone accusing Uber drivers of sexual misconduct.
15: Was that because the incidents happened in SF or because the company's headquartered there?
0: I believe it's because the company is headquartered there, so legally it just makes sense. So no, this isn't just happening in San Francisco, it's happening everywhere, or it's alleged to be happening everywhere, but legally they're going after the company where they are based. And so this has been a problem for years. Uber says it has been, you know, trying to address it with more safety features in the app. The allegations in this lawsuit say that they are not enough. They call Uber a serial compliance offender and say that the company's reputation has been irredeemably damaged in the process, and that, you know, essentially it's a dark kind of shadow on the company that the company refuses to deal with. And they're holding, or they want to hold, the board of directors responsible, saying it was their job to make sure that this was addressed and this was prioritized, and they failed.
15: Carmi, thanks for being here.
0: Thanks, David.
15: Just ahead, with many countries banning teenagers from social media, what would actually happen to an internet without kids? Would it get a lot duller? Do kids make the internet fun? I'm David Cooper. Alex Pearson is away.
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9: Australia has already banned social media for kids under 16, and other countries are considering similar moves. But what if we actually kicked every kid off of social media? We'd be deleting a surprising amount of the internet and the way we spend time on it, because the kids, they're making the memes. They're driving internet culture in some confusing way. I'm here with Katie Natopoulos, who's recently written and reported on this. She's a technology and culture correspondent at Business Insider. Katie, it is always a joy having you here. Thanks for being on the show.
10: Thanks for having me.
9: So memes, I find them so confusing these days. And in an article you recently wrote, you make this point that if you're confused by a meme, side note, I just turned 40, but if you're confused by a meme, it probably wasn't for you. The kids, do they drive internet culture?
10: Yes. So what I started thinking about this because last week, the UK just came out with an announcement that I think starting in 2027, they're going to have some sort of law that will severely restrict or ban kids under 16 from social media, like Instagram, TikTok, et cetera, et cetera. And in this, it will be somewhat similar to what's already happening in Australia, which, you know, the truth is, of course, that isn't actually keeping every Australian teenager off. There's lots of ways around it. And it does, you know, it's not here in the US, but there are some people who want something like that in the US. There's been some states that have sort of toyed with the idea of pushing some legislation like this, but it's a little hard to do state by state. And so I sort of started thinking, what if this actually did happen in the US, in more countries, if this sort of, you know, the momentum of this social media is harmful for kids thing really took off. And how much that would affect our, as adults, our experience of the internet, because it, so much of internet culture really is from kids under 16. And we don't necessarily realize that it's coming from like little kids.
5: Or maybe we don't watch the videos with the little kids, but the 18-year-olds do, and then the 20-year-olds do, and then the 30-year-olds do. And so that little, those little cultural meme-y things get passed along through different ages. So I might not be watching a 15-year-old's TikTok, but if they create a trend, I'll end up absorbing that trend or being confused by it, is what you're saying.
10: Yes. And I think, you know, a part of it is that we don't necessarily realize that people online are much younger necessarily when we're in social media spaces. Like, I think most adults, assuming you're like kind of a normal adult, aren't seeking out speaking to 14-year-olds, right? Like,
5: I should hope not.
10: I should hope not, you know. I'm sure there's like healthy, nice way, whatever. I'm not.
5: Yeah, I could volunteer at Big Brother. But yes, in general, I'm not hanging out with 14-year-olds online. That sounds really weird to say, but keep going.
10: Right. And so I assume when I'm on Instagram or TikTok that I'm seeing content made for and by people my age, you know, grown adults, right? And the truth is, a lot of the time, there actually are secretly like much younger people sort of with accounts that are maybe appear anonymous, or you don't realize that they're actually really young. And occasionally I have had these weird experiences where, you know, I'll be looking at something on Reddit or something and reading some interesting thread. And then the person will mention, like, I'm 14. And I'm like, oh, okay.
5: I'm like, how do you write so well? I read a post by a 16-year-old, but maybe it's not actually my 16-year-old, but maybe it is. Mm-hmm. Okay. I get the picture. Mm-hmm. Kids drive internet culture. What would happen if they magically disappeared? Would the internet be boring, less weird, less funny, less fun? Side note, all of those things, all of those negative things, if those happen to TikTok, that might be a great thing for society. Just saying, like, people wouldn't be as glued to TikTok is what I'm saying.
10: I think, yeah, you know what? I think that is a great point. Society might be a lot better if we weren't also compelled by social media.
5: Okay, but back to the original question, what would happen to the internet if we lost the kids?
10: I think it would be a lot more boring. I honestly think that, like, you know, we don't think that we're interested in the same thing that kids or teenagers are into. But the truth is, like, there's a sort of bubbling up effect, right? Like, the stupid stuff that kids are doing on Roblox, it doesn't lend to the discourse that grown adults are talking about. But in a weird way, there are like things that kind of filter up. I think a funny example of this is like Italian brain rot, which is this sort of meme that kind of started kind of for kids, like younger teenagers. The idea was it was these AI characters that are weird, sort of like a shark that walks around, and they all had funny names, and they're sort of silly, and it's meant for kids sort of, but it's a little bit sort of filtered up into adult consciousness and understanding of like what the landscape of the internet is.
5: I don't know what Italian brain rot is, but I assume someone cooler than me does.
10: You might hear kids going, the one that's really stuck around is tongue, tongue, tongue.
5: I don't even know what a Mr. Beast is, okay? No, I do.
10: Somebody who has a 14-year-old is going to know exactly what that means. Someone listening who has kids in middle school knows what tongue, tongue, tongue is.
5: I guess I just don't get it, Katie, but please keep going. Like, I feel like my grandfather passed, 8 years ago, but he didn't know anything about the internet, didn't know about email, anything. And he once said to me, all the young people are taking off their clothes on the you face. And he said that sentence to me non-jokingly. He screwed up Facebook and YouTube. And I feel like that's me. That's me.
10: In so many ways, he was right, though.
5: Fair enough. Okay, so I'm making the argument that if the kids got kicked off the internet, it would be less addictive and less fun. And maybe that's a good thing in some ways because we wouldn't be as glued to our phone. But I guess I do enjoy being glued to my phone.
10: I guess so. I think it probably would be healthier for the kids. And I think maybe in the sense that it would be less fun for the adults. But I do think that, like, we've never had an internet without young kids on it. I'm sure that every adult listening who's, you know, had AOL dial-up in the 90s or something remembers some experience of, like, going into a chat room when you were 12 and being like, I'm a grown-up or something, you know? that being online and existing in online spaces, even when you're young or under 16, which is honestly like 16 is pretty old, to use the internet, right? Like,
5: I used to hang out in video games and chat rooms, and that was very formative for me. I guess if the kids disappeared, like, would the internet become less influential, less important, less culturally relevant, more like old people on Wikipedia researching, I don't know, what kind of boat is going to be in the harbor that week or something?
10: I think possibly. I think that, like all parts of culture, so much of culture is old people sort of vampirically sucking on the like essence and joy and youthfulness of younger people and their sort of creativity and expression, right?
5: Yeah, it's what pop culture magazines did many years ago. Mm-hmm. You know, I suppose you think we would miss the kids if they disappeared from the internet. Is that what you're saying?
10: I think we would. But again, it's like a trade-off, right? Like, is it better for the kids? Probably. I think we want healthier kids. You know?
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5: It's a very popular medium. All right. Well, Katie Natopoulos is a technology and culture correspondent and Business Insider. You can read more about this on a recent article. Katie, such a joy having you here. Thanks for being on the show.
10: Thanks for having me.
5: Do you like what you've been hearing and want to hear more? Well, guess what? I'm the host of The Last Show, a program that airs in Toronto at 7 p.m., in London at 9.

GLP-1 drugs are great for weight loss, but there's an interesting new study that says their use could actually decrease the amount of violent crime. How could that possibly work? We'll tell you about it in a moment. I'm David Cooper. This is the Noon Hour Last Show. Alex Pearson's away.

0: 640 Toronto, big trouble traffic westbound on the 401 in the collectors of Weston Road. We got a crash block in the left lane. It is backed up all the way from the Allen. 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That's a big trouble traffic spot right now. 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
14: Ozempic, the weight loss drug, is designed to help people lose a few pounds, and it does a great job. But then there are reports popping up about reduced cravings for alcohol, gambling, and other compulsive behaviors for people on the drug. So here's a sentence I never expected to say. Ozempic may be associated with lower rates of violent crime. So why is this weight loss drug starting to raise questions about human behavior itself? Let's discuss it here with criminologist at Rutgers University, Dan Semenza. Dan, welcome to the show.
15: Thanks for having me, David.
14: This is one of those studies that almost sounds like science fiction at first glance. Like Ozempic lowering crime rates? Possibly. How can this all work?
15: Yeah, it sounds like science fiction at first.

0: And then you kind of start to think about all the studies that have been coming out over the last couple of years with the GLP-1 drugs, all these knock-on effects that are more about behavioral and psychological and psychiatric outcomes. And it starts to sound a little bit less like science fiction. So, you know, one of the biggest predictors of violent behavior, getting into fights or, you know, assaulting somebody, is impulsivity, being reactive and kind of responding quickly and getting into a situation where things escalate really quickly. Alcohol use is another big predictor of violent behavior as well. And what we found in the study was that the link between these big predictors of violence, impulsivity, and alcohol use is much weaker among GLP-1 users. So it's not to say that GLP-1s just reduce violence or they reduce risk directly for engaging in crime. But what it does do is it weakens that link and may prevent the translation of impulsivity into violence or translation of alcohol use into violence.
1: I think people think of crime most of the time and violent behavior most of the time as like human choice. It's how the criminal justice functions. Like, you committed this act. You were an actor who was conscious of your own choice. You are now responsible. I guess that's a fine way to look at it. But does this research kind of reframe it a bit to a medical issue around impulsivity? Or is that something you've known as a criminologist? I'm just surprised by it because I don't know this stuff.
0: Sure. Well, I mean, I think the average person who's watching their favorite true crime documentary or listening to their favorite true crime podcast, you know, they're going to hear true crime stories where, you know, people might commit murder, they might get involved in crime that is more premeditated, more well thought out. And so we kind of think of a lot of crime and specifically violence as like, okay, you've really planned this and you've thought this through. The day comes to commit the violence and then you carry it out. And so oftentimes intent and premeditation really comes into play when we think about, you know, why this matters. But the reality is, you know, especially in the United States, most violence that happens between people, whether it's in the streets or whether it's in the home, like domestic violence, it happens very split second. You know, an argument escalates, somebody gets angry, maybe somebody has a weapon or a gun on them or something like that. It gets hand on hand, moves from words to fists very quickly. And oftentimes when somebody is more reactive or more impulsive in those situations, that escalates things quicker. And so, you know, it doesn't necessarily have to be medical or psychiatric to just say that self-control or impulsivity or reactivity really matters for violence, because it takes that, you know, initial conflict and escalates it up really quickly.
1: Okay, let's go back to impulsivity and GLP-1 drugs like Ozempic. Hunger, I guess, can be an impulse. I know that when I'm eating potato chips and I say I'm just going to eat four or five, and then all of a sudden the bag's gone and I'm thinking about where I can get the next bag. Is this a new kind of link that these drugs can quiet all forms of impulsivity, especially like violence and things like this?
0: So this is not the first study to kind of figure out or look at this idea of compulsive or impulsive behaviors. There have been other studies and some anecdotes on people who take GLP-1s and they're less likely to gamble. They're less likely to use substances like alcohol. Obviously, the food and the food noise, that's a term that often comes up. People say that when they take these drugs, the food noise that was constantly in their head starts to quiet down and it starts to really hush. There's even been anecdotes around people lessening things like picking behaviors, like biting or picking at their skin, their nails and stuff like that. So these are kind of all impulsive or compulsive behaviors. So I think they kind of sit in the same bucket, in the same, you know, group of behaviors. This was the first study to really look at this in a link with violent behaviors, because we had a really nice index in the survey that we did. And so we were able to put all of them together. But no, this, you know, this, I think, aligns with other research that has been coming out in the last couple of years that is hovering around this idea that GLP-1s might be quieting other types of noise in the brain.
1: Now, if more research is done and the link is proven to be much stronger, could drugs like this be someday a part of like a violence prevention strategy? Or is that a little too dystopian? Is that a little too like futuristic sci-fi movie plot that seems kind of dark?
0: Yeah, it's so you could look at it in both ways. The study got covered by an outlet, a Gizmodo, and that got posted on Reddit. And there are all these people on Reddit like commenting and kind of talking about what you're saying, you know, making references to taking Soma in Brave New World and just everybody being calm and subservient. And obviously that's not the implication here. Like you said, there's so much more work that has to be done to even make sure that this finding is real and it's causal and that, you know, it holds up to real rigor and much more intensive kind of study. But, you know, let's say that it does hold up and that, you know, impulsivity in that link to violence is reduced when people are on GLP-1s or alcohol use. You know, I would say that this might be part of a much broader portfolio of violence prevention. We often think of violence prevention as, you know, structural and making things better in the home and in the cities and the neighborhoods where people live, employing people to go out on the streets and stop violent conflicts from happening. We call that community violence intervention. But for some people who might be dealing with impulsivity or alcohol use and, you know, kind of getting back into those old habits over and over again, something like that might help them and prevent violence both for them and their victims could be really valuable down the road.
1: Yeah, I think of it in a much softer, positive way. Like if you go to a doctor or therapist and you talk about issues with weight loss, like you struggle with food noise, or you talk about addiction like gambling, or you talk about your own impulsive behavior, this could be another drug used to treat people like that voluntarily. I mean, this is really, I think, the positive side that we're seeing here.
0: Right. I don't think it would ever be this idea of, you know, wanting to force somebody to take something or prescribing it to somebody, you know, as some kind of regimen. But if people are looking to improve their lives and if this was, you know, another tool in that toolkit, then I think it's a positive thing.
1: Where do you hope researchers investigate next when it comes to this? Well, it's not a new class of drugs, but it's just what's new about them is that they've been widely used in the last few years. I know that drugs like Ozempic have been on the market for 20 years, but what's new is the slow release. If you had diabetes or something 20 years ago, you'd have to inject yourself twice a day. The new class of drugs, I think it's like a once a week dose. And so we have much more people on it now. It feels like they're new, but in some sense, they're not. Regardless, I hope what I just said was all correct. What would you like to see next?
0: Sure. I mean, every week there's a new study on GLP-1s. They're getting used so much more commonly. They're in pill form now. And they're only going to get stronger. They're only going to be more intensive for people to take them in different doses. You know, for our area of research, it has to be way more causal. There's got to be longitudinal experimental data, really kind of calling out the specific aspects of what works, what doesn't. You know, this study that we're talking about today, it's just the first step. But I think that there's a lot of opportunity to build it out.
1: Well, Dan Semenza is a criminologist at Rutgers University. Dan, I've enjoyed the chat. Thanks for being on the show.
0: Thanks so much, David.
1: That is a wrap on the hour. Thanks for tuning in. Alex Pearson's away. I'm David Cooper. Check me out on The Last Show tonight at 7 p.m. in Toronto, 9 p.m. in London. It's been a great joy. If you're still around, we'll catch you tonight. And if you're not, you can always listen to The Last Show as a podcast. 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Thanks.
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14: 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But there's a system moving through. And if it hits a 4 o'clock...
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14: 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UV is solid all afternoon. Bug index is low.
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14: 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Fire it up.
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15: 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Radar, UV, outdoor conditions. 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
20: This is Global News. It's 20 degrees at 1 o'clock. I'm Danny Longo. Toronto hosts its final group stage match of the World Cup this afternoon when Senegal takes on Iraq. Police are warning people heading to Pride this weekend to be aware of pickpockets, and the Prime Minister has announced plans to restore the historic Prime Minister's residence. We'll get to all that after we check on the drive. Here is 640 Toronto, big trouble traffic.
0: 640 Toronto, big trouble traffic. Westbound 401 collectors just past the 404 Don Valley. We've got a crash block in the right lane, and it is now backed up all the way from Warden Avenue. At your earliest convenience, you want to make sure you get into the express lanes. 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A message from the City of Toronto. That's a big trouble traffic spot right now. I'm Laurie Turcotte, 640 Toronto.
20: Toronto hosts its final group stage match this afternoon when Senegal takes on Iraq. Both teams are clinging to faint hopes of moving to the knockout rounds. Our Megan King says that fans are expected to pack Toronto Stadium to watch the final match in Group I.
21: Another soccer-filled day for the city. And as you mentioned there, Senegal taking on Iraq in what will be the final first-round game hosted at Toronto Stadium. Kickoff maybe at 3 p.m., but fans are already making their way down to the venue, really getting pumped ahead of the match. Both of these teams have yet to put a point on the board, having each lost their first two matches. That means this game is make or break for either team to have a shot at going through to the knockout round. And not only does the score here matter to these two teams, but how many goals are scored and whether the game ends in a tie will affect other countries who hope to go through as a third place team in their groups as well.
20: Now, Toronto is set to host one more game after this in the round of 32. That game is set for July 2nd. Toronto police are urging people attending Pride and FIFA World Cup events this weekend to watch their belongings, warning that pickpocketing is common in large crowds.
22: Our advice is to obviously bring keep your valuables secure on your person, either in a front pocket, a zippered pouch. Only bring valuables that you will need throughout the event, and please be aware of your surroundings and report any suspicious activity to any of our officers.
20: The police received 102 reports of cell phone thefts and pickpocketing during last year's Pride celebrations. Attendees are advised to keep valuables in front pockets or zippered bags and bring only essential items. Police say officers and private security will have a visible presence throughout the events. Prime Minister Mark Carney says the government plans to restore 24 Sussex by launching a fundraising campaign and a national design competition. Carney made the announcement in Ottawa today.
23: So we're turning to the country's most innovative architects, designers, and builders for solutions to find the most ambitious, exciting, and affordable solutions. The winning proposal will be announced by Canada Day next year.
20: The 35-room mansion, built in 1896, was abandoned as the official Ottawa residence of the Prime Minister in 2015. Taxpayers have been since shelling out tens of thousands of dollars per year to maintain the vacant property. A look at the forecast from the Global News Weather Center. 25 and mainly cloudy this afternoon, then clearing tonight, a low of 16. Tomorrow, mainly sunny, high of 24. On Sunday, sunny, a high of 26. It's 21 degrees in downtown Toronto. Don't miss any breaking news when at the office or at home. Just tell your smart speaker to play 640 Toronto. I'm Danny Longo. This is Global News.
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24: All right, welcome to Crosstalk, live across Canada now. This is Mike Smith in Vancouver. We do this every Friday as I'm joined by some of the best talk radio hosts in the country. We talk about the stories and issues that matter to you. Once again today, our Crosstalkers are assembled. Today we've got Shay Ganim in Edmonton, Loren McNabb in Winnipeg, and Brad Smith is in Toronto. Guys, thanks for jumping on today.
25: Let's go.
24: All right, guys, thanks a lot for doing it. Yeah, let's get it going here for sure. Let's talk about the big story of the week here in Vancouver, guys. And that is the plan by government to buy up thousands of empty, unsold condos and convert them into affordable housing. What a great idea. What could possibly go wrong? Guys, we've got a housing bubble here in Vancouver. The market has gone cold. There's like 4,000 condos sitting unsold, unwanted on the market. They're too expensive. Nobody can afford them. Along comes the government here and says, we'll buy them. We'll buy them. And we'll buy them at a bulk rate, get a discount, turn them into affordable housing. Man, what a fight and a debate we've had over this in Vancouver this week, guys. I'm interested in your thoughts on it. Let's have a listen to Carney here first. So here's the Prime Minister. Now, this is interesting. He's a lot of developers supported the federal Liberals, have given donations to the Liberal Party. And Carney was asked, and any of your developer buddies here come and say, hey, could you buy my condos here? Listen to his answer.
1: Nobody, no developer asked for this for me directly. The province of British Columbia, which initiated the idea, sees an opportunity, potentially given what's happening in that market, to convert some of these condos that are lying unsold to affordable housing. So buying them at a discount at the right time, financing, terming that out, setting up a rent-to-own structure for truly affordable housing.
24: Okay, rent to own, all right? So you no down payment, you just rent the place, but part of your rent would go into an equity position in the condo. You'd eventually own it. Shay Ganim in Edmonton, what do you think of this?
2: I think it's crazy. I think it's absolutely crazy. I think, you know, I hear Polyev coming out and saying this is a straight up bailout of the developers. I don't know how you characterize it as much else. I mean, you're there. We sort of have been in this great position of being the affordable housing option when it comes to Canada. And I know the government set out to reduce the price. I mean, this is all about affordable housing, right? And you've got a situation now where you've got condos languishing on the market because nobody wants to buy them. We all know that if the price came down far enough, people would buy them. It's not like there aren't people looking for housing in the Lower Mainland. There always is. I think from what I've read and what I've heard and what it looks like to me is a lot of developers saw the overheated market. We know how crazy it was and decided I'm going to get in on this. And I've heard, you know, they built some tiny little units at exorbitant prices and people have said, no, we're not going to do it. So to me, that's the market. It's literally called the real estate market. If you want to sell whatever you're selling, price it at a price that someone wants to buy it.
24: Right.
2: In no way should the government come riding to the rescue of anybody involved here. This is not anything for the government to do under the guise of affordable housing. It will become affordable housing if you stay out of the way. If you prop up the market, it won't.
24: Okay, well, when you put that to Carney and to David Eby this week, their answer was, well, these developers don't want to drop their prices. They don't want to take a bath here. They'd rather let them sit empty, who knows, for years. And this is the fastest, most efficient way to get affordable housing that the government said they wanted to build anyway. So they said, look, these are already built. Let's just buy these. Let's have a listen to Eby here. So this is David Eby, the Premier of British Columbia here. Again, the government feeling the heat here. This is a corporate bailout for fat cat real estate developers who got rich when the market was booming. Here's his answer to that.
3: If you are a condo developer that took a bet on the high end of the market and you're facing significant potential loss of profits, what we are proposing will not assist you. What we see as an opportunity right now is the chance to buy products below the cost of construction, below the cost of what government can build them for, and make them available through a rent-to-own program for British Columbians.
24: Okay, Loren, what do you think of that? Like, is he saying that these developers are not going to get rich off of this anyway? They're still going to lose money because they're going to buy them at a discount. What do you think?
4: I don't know if that's supposed to make people feel better. You know, I know we like to point the fingers and say, you're still going to lose and maybe I'll get to win. There's been so few details on how this is really going to work. And they've admitted they made a mistake and maybe should have waited to talk about this before they knew exactly how this was all going to go down. Like, okay, so if they get a big discount, if they then sell them again at a reduced price, like a good reduced price, then the taxpayer and the wannabe homeowner or condo owner at least could potentially win. But if it's even close to the original price, like only slightly downgraded, then I think people have a right to be steamed and call this a bailout. And at the end of the day, whether the developer wins or loses, they should be treated the way I would be treated. And I don't often like to say, like, that's not fair. I wouldn't get the same help from government. But I wouldn't. If I built a house, lived in it, then had to go sell it because I was moving somewhere, and I built it for $500, and now I had to sell it for $400, I don't wait for Ottawa or the Premier of Manitoba to come to me with some sort of magic check that, you know, gets me at least closer to what I built it for. But I also wouldn't wait for them to come and buy it at a reduced price. Like, I have to sell it at what it's worth. So if it's now worth less, it's worth less. And correct me if I'm wrong, Mike, like, these condos in Vancouver, you know, the average condo size in Winnipeg, I think it's about 1,000 square feet. In some of your downtown condos, I was reading, it's 500. So like half the size of what I'd get here for a bazillion times the price. Like, I haven't got that for years as to how the condo market has been working in some of the bigger cities in this country. So I give it a big thumbs down for this.
24: Yeah, some of these condos here in Vancouver are absolutely tiny, been called basically a dog crate in the sky or a shoebox, and tiny, tiny condo. So who's going to buy those? I mean, you know, there's studios or whatever. I mean, we're worried about young families trying to get into a first home, so they're not going to want those. Then if you start talking about some of these bigger condos, like two bedrooms or three bedrooms, these things are like $1 million, man. There's like 30% of the unsold condos here are over $1 million. So is the government talking about buying up $1 million condos here? This is a lot of the questions are being asked. Brad Smith, you got the same deal in Toronto. I mean, there's been a housing bubble there too, right?
5: Yeah.
6: God, yeah. Well, let's first of all talk about Carney when he was a banker. He was all about the free market, and then we got that clip this week from 2011, George Stromboulopoulos show. It's where he said, no, you have to let the market work. There's no bailouts. And let's just be honest. There's like these developers are, yeah, they're going to lose money. They're not going to make money, but this is not about affordable housing. They're doing this so that developers won't pack up and leave with the uncertainty of where Canada's going. It doesn't matter if they made millions, maybe even billions of dollars when the housing market was hot. It doesn't matter, because if they pack up and leave, then you have to restructure, look for all new developers to come in. If this is like what we're talking about, it makes me think about one statement. Like, they say that you're going to, you know, rent these to own these. It makes me think of you will own nothing and you will be happy, because what BC's solution to the housing crisis is to use your tax dollars to rescue developers to buying overpriced condos that nobody wanted. And then they call this affordable housing. Or in other words, taxpayers are now on the hook to bail out developers to buy the condos that nobody wanted and then call it free market. Like, this is insane that this was proposed this week.
24: Right. And it's not just BC taxpayers, of course, to be paying, right? It'd be taxpayers across the country. It'd be federal money going into this thing to buy condos. Well, exactly. So
6: yeah, Shay's got to pay for it. What's going on?
24: Yeah. Thank you, Shay. Thank you for buying our unwanted condos here. Pierre Poilievre. Let's listen to Poilievre teeing off on this. So this is the federal conservative leader. He's been all over this week, just slamming it.
7: Where's your bailout? You, the single mother who has to turn back items at the grocery checkout. Where is your bailout? The young couple who can't afford a home. Where is your bailout? The auto worker in Windsor who's lost his job.
24: Yeah, where's your bailout? So that's a question Poilievre has been asking this week. He calls it a bailout. The government here is saying, no, it's not. It's not a bailout. This is just a genius affordable housing plan that we've got going on here. But, you know, he says, Poilievre says, just let them go broke. Let these developers declare bankruptcy or go insolvent or go into receivership, whatever, if that's what it takes. Or lower your prices. If you can't sell them, lower your prices. It's the free market system. That's the way it's supposed to work. Is that, Shay, just to go back to you in Edmonton, is that what you think should happen? The government should stay out of it, right? These developers 100%. Should lower their prices.
5: Absolutely. Like, we know there's a housing crisis. There's a housing shortage. Those places will sell if you get them to a price where people think they're worth the value and people want to spend the money. It's that simple. Yeah. It is a real estate market. You've overpriced it. Sorry, that's on you. It's not on me and Loren and Brad and anybody else. There's no taxpayer that needs to come riding to your rescue. It's yours. You deal with it. It's your mess. Nobody else's.
6: But Shay, when you're looking at this, aren't you thinking the same thing? First of all, how preposterous this is that this came out, but I feel like mainstream media specifically this week has been actually pushing back, questioning whether the veneer's wearing off on Carney. Like, he's moving through, like, he's got immunity or impunity, and like with all decisions that he makes. We asked what he'd be like when he had a majority, and this is the version of him. Censorship bills, structurally removing rights, and then doing things that everyone's going, what?
24: Well, I'll tell you.
5: Yeah, I agree. Yeah, totally.
24: They were all kind of admitting this week that they had not communicated this property. There was a perception here that maybe this got blurted out earlier than they anticipated, because there are so many unanswered questions here. Like, the housing minister here was asked this week, are you going to buy up $1 million condos? And she said, well, those are some of the details working out. Maybe we won't buy the $1 million ones.
6: Some of the worst audio I've ever heard. Oh, my God.
4: I know. Why on earth? You know, every once in a while you sit there and you think, like, who's in the room with these people that's like, let's just go out in front of a mic and say we're going to buy these condos, but have zero details.
6: She's the housing minister.
4: How's it going to work? We're just going to, everyone's going to love it. We won't prep for any possible questions that were coming up. Like, what they should do is do this like it's a blow, you know, when businesses have to go to sale and get some big yellow signs with red letters and just call it like a flash sale of condos and that'll get them in. I think that's the
6: answer. I'll stand out with the spinning sign in front.
24: Okay.
4: Yes, there we go. We all get work from this.
24: Okay, guys, I'll jump in there. It's our first break on Crosstalk today. When we come back, let's keep talking about housing affordability here. Such a hot topic. The brand new list that just came out this week. What are the most affordable cities in the country for housing? Think about that. We'll tell you on the other side. Don't go anywhere.
0: 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That's a big trouble traffic spot right now. I'm Laurie Turcotte, 640 Toronto.
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9: 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This is Crosstalk.
10: All right, welcome back to Crosstalk, live across Canada. This is Mike Smith in Vancouver. Shake Adam is in Edmonton. Loren McNabb in Winnipeg. Brad Smith in Toronto. Speaking of housing affordability, let's talk about the brand new survey out just this week from Realtor Royal LePage. Which cities in Canada are the most affordable for housing? Have a listen to this report. Global News anchor Sonia Sunger.
11: Royal LePage has released its list of most affordable cities. And no surprise here, Vancouver did not make the list, nor did any other city or town in British Columbia. The survey ranks cities based on average home prices, incomes, and mortgage costs. Topping the list of most affordable cities is Lethbridge, Alberta, where you can get a typical home for about $388,000, followed by St. John, New Brunswick at $265,000, and Thunder Bay, Ontario at just under $340,000.
10: Okay, so that's the Global News anchor in Vancouver just pointing out that, of course, Vancouver did not meet the list. Not a single city in all of British Columbia cracked the top 15 here. But everyone
12: I'm
10: else.
12: I'm sorry
10: on
12: I
10: the
12: laughed
10: panel.
12: There, but that awesome. gave me the giggles. Yeah. I was like, there it is. Yep.
10: I don't blame you. So, I mean, you've got Lethbridge, Alberta is represented here. Ontario is represented here. Thunder Bay. Winnipeg is on the list
13: Edmonton.
10: Here.
13: Edmonton.
10: Where you are. Edmonton is on the list. So, British Columbia, nowhere to be seen here. We're the most expensive housing in the country. So over to you, Shay. Lethbridge, Alberta, the number yep. one affordable city in the whole country here. What do you think? What's Lethbridge like? Should I move there?
13: Lethbridge is a lovely town. I've only been there a couple of times. It is windy. It is very windy down in Lethbridge. You would have to know that. But yeah, it's wonderful. I think, you know, this is sort of what we've talked about for years and years and years in this country, right? Where we have seen the price of housing get out of control in some of the big cities. It was really, I gotta say, encouraging and kind of interesting to see Edmonton remain on that list. Calgary is nowhere near that list. And for the longest time, Calgary and Edmonton were pretty close. Calgary was always, you know, we talked to a realtor here this week about this report, and he said for all of his career, and he's been in the game a long time, Calgary would typically be 7, maybe 8% higher than Edmonton. And it's always been that way. Now it's not even close. Like Edmonton's on that list. Calgary isn't. They're a couple hundred thousand dollars average more than Edmonton. And that's just the influx of people that have fled BC. Frankly, and Toronto, Brad, like it's too expensive to live there. So we've seen so many people from those places come here. And the way it works in Alberta is they land in Calgary. And that's so you see that happen. And then it spreads out. So Edmonton is very affordable now, as you know, stacking up against the rest of the country. It will slowly go up as more people come to Alberta. That's the way it works. But, you know, it's been like this for a long, long time. And I think people are starting to make choices and saying we're getting out. Vancouver, Toronto, we can't do it anymore. Victoria, all those places. They're beautiful. I love them. But I don't know how people make a go of it. I really don't.
10: Brad, you're in Toronto. On two Ontario cities make the list here for most affordable. Thunder Bay, Ontario, third most affordable city in the whole country. Windsor as well, coming in at number 11 here on the list. Your thoughts?
1: Yes, well, all respect to T-Bay and the Dirty Dub, as we call it, Windsor in Ontario. But it's funny that we're talking about this. We go from one story on BC and Vancouver and the condo market bailout to Lethbridge being the most affordable. And it's like, if this doesn't tell you that Canada's whole system as a whole has become a global embarrassment, like we're still one of the highest, if not one or two or three, of one of the worst housing crises. Because to a large degree, the Canada's economy has been built on the housing bubble over the last 20 years. If you don't believe me, home prices have outpaced wage growth for decades. Wealth inequality, we can talk about that. Older homeowners got rich on paper while younger Canadians and newcomers got priced out. And then money and talent, where it should have flowed, is into, you know, the economy, private sector. It went into real estate instead. So the issue is right now is if you even look at the mortgages and how they're done in Canada, you're not betting on your house, becoming more valuable. But you're betting on the economy and it doing well and the rates adjusting around it. So it really is a crazy situation. And then tie that in with high extreme household debt. And I feel like, you know, Minister Champagne, Francois Champagne, sitting here being like, Mr. Speaker, we have the worst economy in for housing in Canada. It's like, this is insane.
10: Okay. All right. Loren in Winnipeg. Loren, Winnipeg comes in number 10 on this list. You can get a place in Winnipeg for $424K here. What do you think?
12: Yeah, $424K for your detached home. I think it was $290 for the condo. There's two sides to this. Part of me thinks that's great because we're still affordable. People can get into those homes. God, I think if you look at our median or average salary, you need 7 times that to maybe buy a home, where in places like Toronto or Vancouver, you need 10 to 15 times your average salary to get into a home. But I still think here we hear the exact same thing. Like, you know, your wages, your salary has not kept up with the cost of everything else, of inflation and of the housing market. And we still hear on the regular from Manitobans who talk about the fact that they can't get into the game. Young adults are staying at home longer. So you can call it affordable. Yeah. And I'm going to use that in quotes all you want. But if it just doesn't feel like that way to your personal space, then it doesn't work. And the challenge here in Manitoba is that, you know, we're sort of that steady as you go, really diversified economy. We're not really coming out of the gates hard, but we're not tanking either. And we're just been, you know, on average. And so that's been a good thing to keep prices down. We've largely avoided the housing crisis that you've seen in other cities. But I don't know if the average person would say that it feels like that to them. We just had someone call in this week about, you know, a house they looked at went $180,000 over asking. So we still see all those bidding wars, which I think is an issue for many. And the other thing I think that is really hard for most folks is that I wonder if we're getting to the point where the next generation, that idea of owning a home might still exist, but it'll be very, very different than the home I own, and definitely different than the home my parents own.
1: Oh God,
12: in terms
1: that's
12: of size, space, yard, and all the rest. Yeah. Mm. I think there's many pockets of Winnipeg that will start to see that too.
1: Yeah.
10: Okay. Well, have you got any empty unsold condos there that Mark Carney come in buy up maybe? Turn them into...
12: No, the government already bought them. The government buys all our condos. That's what we do.
1: When I heard those prices coming from Toronto, I was like, please, I've got to move there. I have to. When someone here hears $400,000 for anything, they're going, how can I buy that? Please.
10: Yeah, I'll tell you.
12: Yeah,
10: The thing here in British Columbia, guys, Vancouver, of course, no surprise, they don't make this list, the most expensive housing in the country, but all of British Columbia here, not a single city makes the top 15 most affordable. And I was thinking, like, God, really? Yeah. Like Prince George or Nanaimo or Kamloops? You can't get a decent, affordable home there? Like, what is going on? Why is it in the entire country? And one of the reasons, it's an interesting survey that Royal LePage does, because it not only compares home prices, but it compares it to average income in that particular province, and then does an affordability calculation. And that's how they come up with this affordability list, which I think is an interesting way to do it. The other thing they asked is, would you be willing to leave? Would you be willing to move to buy an affordable home? And a lot of people in Vancouver are doing that. There's a lot of people moving from BC to Alberta, for example. But a lot of people in Vancouver said, we know it's expensive here. We love it. It's beautiful. We're not going to move.
13: It is.
10: So that's just the way it is. Okay, guys, take a break here. Our second one on Crosstalk. When we come back, 24 Sussex Drive. The plan to rebuild it. It's supposed to be the official residence of the Prime Minister. Lately, it's been the residence of rats. And everything else crawling around there. It's a teardown. That's next.
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9: 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This is Crosstalk.
10: All right, welcome back to Crosstalk, live across Canada. This is Mike Smith in Vancouver. Shea Ganim is in Edmonton. Loren McNabb in Winnipeg. Brad Smith is in Toronto. Guys, let's talk about the plan to restore 24 Sussex Drive. Now, it's been empty for more than a decade. The roof leaks. The pipes are rusted. There's dead rodents in the walls. The water damage throughout the building. It costs Canadian taxpayers about $150,000 every year just to let it sit there and rot. Now Prime Minister Mark Carney says enough is enough. He says he's launching a national competition to restore 24 Sussex Drive. Here's Carney making the announcement this morning. Let's listen.
25: A nation is more than the people who live in it today. It includes everyone who came before us and everyone who will come after. Our institutions are how we carry forward what we were given and how we pass that on, at least intact, ideally improved, to those who follow. 24 Sussex Drive is one of these institutions, and we will not let it crumble.
10: Okay, so he says there'll be a national competition here to select a builder, designer, and there'll be a fundraising drive as well to help pay for it here. Pierre Pauly of the Federal Conservative Leader asked about it. Let's listen.
0: What do you think should happen to 24 Sussex?
2: I really don't think about it at all. You know, I just think when I go around this country and I meet so many people who can't afford a place to live, when I see the homelessness on our streets and I see the young people who are desperate to start families but can't get a house to do it, I just think the last thing on our mind should be 24 Sussex Drive.
10: Okay, so it looks like we're going to, there's something's going to happen here at 24 Sussex Drive. $37 million was the estimated cost. That's a few years old, that estimate now. Probably come in more than that. All right, Loren, what do you think?
12: Well, it's easily going to come in more than that. Anyone who's even done a minor renovation of their, like, closet knows that whatever you budgeted for it is never what it's going to be, particularly in this climate. So we all know it's going to be a lot more than that. Look, I think there was a time I would have argued that we should do this, that we need to have it for, you know, the symbolism, that he needs to have it to have heads of state come visit, that there's an argument to have a space that sort of sets the presence of the prime minister. I don't know if I feel that way anymore. And I will say that, you know, the ridiculousness of the fact that we went from this condo glut in Vancouver to affordable cities conversation the last time around. And now we're talking about how do we restore a 35 room mansion, for a man and his wife. It's wild. And so I'm trying to get to the space where I can understand it. You know, I look at the White House, which is vastly different. I look at Buckingham Palace, which the king said he's not even going to live in anymore. I look at all these spaces and think maybe it's time to move on. And I think Pauliev, in some respects, to at least say he doesn't think about it. I like that response because, man, we got a whole host of other problems to worry about, and I don't know if this is one of them. At the very least, I will say the Taxpayers Federation came out today, and they're not against restoring it, but they would like to see the Prime Minister promise that it will be fundraiser dollars only and zero tax dollars involved. And if we can get to that, then have at her.
10: Yeah, Carney announced a fundraising campaign, so they're going to try to raise money voluntarily for this, and I wonder how many Canadians would be willing to donate to this fund. Brad Smith, what do you think?
1: Guys, we are about to GoFundMe for 24 Sussex Drive. That's where we are right now. That's the conversation. And after today's crosstalk, we're all going to be real estate professionals, clearly. But let's just touch on Carney's statement for a second, right? And he's talking about, you know, essentially claiming that our history is important now, unless you're, you know, John A. McDonald, Ryerson, or Dundas. But I digress. I'm actually torn between this one because people might get mad about this, but I did watch UFC Freedom 250. I'm a huge MMA fan. And watching the White House was, you know, people could just go, okay, there's fights on the lawn. This is going to be ridiculous. But the White House wasn't just a backdrop. It was a character in the show. And yes, it has more history and it's more famous. But the inside access to that White House that night was so unbelievable that it just made me think about this. 1896, this has been around. It's housed our prime ministers and some of the greatest people that ever come to this country. It's important not to erase it, but I agree with Loren in saying that this should be privately funded. Donald Trump's just done it down with the White House. We can't get into a situation where optics don't matter because you can't spend $40 million on a house while people can't afford a house in the last two stories. But I really do think that this is something that we should cherish and praise, and it should be an established building that represents the greatest of what Canada has been before and what could be in the future.
10: But you think it should be privately funded?
1: Well, I don't think taxpayers should be paying for it. You have to ask the question is how in 2015 did this place become a rat hole? How does a government let that happen to its institutions? And is it just because they didn't care about traditions at that point to not care about something that, again, housed people for over 100 years, the greatest Canadians that have ever come before us?
10: Yeah, okay. Shay, what do you think?
13: Yeah, I disagree with all of you. I think this is, of all the things that the government spends money on, I think it's embarrassing that we're having a conversation about whether or not we're going to build an official residence and whether or not taxpayers should pay for it. I think it's a commentary to how political things have become, where prime ministers have just been paralyzed because they don't want somebody to come after them for saying, oh, you're spending all this money on your own place. Yeah. So Carney has said, well, I'll never live there. It's got nothing to do with me. I'm out. Don't worry about it. But I mean, I think if you're going to be a grown up country, you have an official residence. Like you mentioned the White House. Can you imagine if somebody said, well, we're not going to do that anymore. 10 Downing Street? No, go find your own place. That's not how it works. You need to have that. I just think it shouldn't have gotten to the place that it did, where it's falling apart and prime ministers can't live there. And what are we going to do with it? Well, fix it. What do you mean, what are you going to do with it? You fix the damn thing. Simple thing. It shouldn't have gone on for as long as it has. You know, we're talking about $1.4 billion in a condo bailout. That's ludicrous. Let's say this is probably, I don't know, 50 million. I don't know how you spend 50 million on a house, to be honest with you, but they're going to do it. It should have been done. We shouldn't have let it get to this point, and just get it done. Just get it fixed, and that's it. And I think Polyev should have said that. He pivots to his talking points. I get it, but this doesn't need to be political. I really wish it wasn't.
3: You mean the Pierre Polyev who lives in Stornoway, the official publicly funded residence?
13: Let the PM live in there, Pierre.
4: Maybe if we just showed fiscal responsibility and not send almost $4 million to Lebanon to improve bathrooms at a ski lodge, or maybe we just focused on actually creating some sort of substance in Canada that shows pride and traditions. To your point, Shay, like so that we don't let it become a rat hole, we wouldn't be in this situation.
13: Be like
4: Polyev. Polyev, if he was prime minister, do you think he'd be saying, let's pass it off, I don't want to live there? No, we'd find a way to message it. To Shay's point, which is, this is important. It's got to be important.
13: It is.
4: It's part of Canada.
12: This is what we do, though. I don't know about the cities you're in, but in Winnipeg, you know, we declare things heritage sites and they have value and we should keep them and maintain them. The problem is once we do that, nobody wants to buy them or fix them or pay for that cost. And so things just go into disrepair.
4: Yeah.
12: And so in debating about it for so long, we've obviously made the problem far, far worse. I don't disagree with your point, Shay, and that it's embarrassing to even say we don't have this space that he can live in and we can invite heads of state to and host parties. And that's all part of being a leader. That is important. I just question, do we need that? As much as I'd love to preserve the history, do we need it at this cost? And is there another secondary solution, another home that might be less? Is there something else with historical significance? Because you didn't care about it enough all these years to prevent it from getting where it is. So was there ever a scenario where they considered, what other house could it be? Should we build again? Maybe we start fresh. I don't know. But the cost of this, I still think, is hard to stomach.
3: I think it's crazy, though, that we're spending hundreds of millions of dollars just keeping this thing from falling down every year with nobody living in it. I think it's a national embarrassment that the official residence of the prime minister became a home of rats and asbestos and mold and just the thing is a money pit teardown. I think that's just an embarrassment for Canada. So, but like you said, Shay, we've known about this for many years and no prime minister wanted to touch this thing.

0: thing, you know, could preserve their names there somehow. So I'm going to be
1: Is Mark Carney going to come out and do a, you know, an Instagram post where it says link in bio, donate?
2: There's going to be a wing named for somebody, I would assume. Why not?
0: Well, they should. I think they should try to make it as easy as possible for people to donate to it. Now, yeah. I see, like Loren said, the Canadian Taxpayers Federation calling on Carney to guarantee that if they don't raise the entire price of this thing by donation, that there's a guarantee the taxpayers won't pay the rest. Well, you know, that means it basically will never get done and we'd never get the thing built. So I don't know. I mean, I think that this is probably the least offensive way that to proceed on this thing. And we'll see how it goes. It's an embarrassment what we got now. The prime minister of this country should live in a reasonable place, not just for him to live in luxury, but to hold meetings, to have other heads of state visit him there. And that's what they're planning to do.
1: It's a statement piece about who we are as a country when you see that. Just no different than when you see the White House, and regardless who's in office, you go, gosh, that's the White House, for God's sakes.
0: All right, guys.
2: It's a no-brainer to me.
0: Final break on Crosstalk. When we come back on the other side, we'll talk about the Calgary Stampede, the fight over noise from the 10-day Stampede, Calgary City Hall putting their cowboy boot down. They want the noise to stop earlier. A lot of people in downtown Calgary saying they can't get to sleep when the Calgary Stampede is on. The politicians wading into this one now. Pierre Poilievre, I'm speaking of him. Also, Alberta Premier Danielle Smith saying this is the no fun police here now. We're intervening in this thing. The fight over the noise at the Calgary Stampede is next on Crosstalk. Don't go anywhere.
3: 640 Toronto, big trouble traffic. Westbound 401 collectors just past the 404 Don Valley. We've got a crash block in the right lane now backed up all the way from Kennedy Road. 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I'm Laurie Turcotte, 640 Toronto.
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11: All right, welcome back to Crosstalk. Live across Canada, this is Mike Smith in Vancouver. Loren McNabb is in Winnipeg. Brad Smith is in Toronto. Shea Ganim is in Edmonton. Let's talk about the fight over noise from the Calgary Stampede. This is really heating up here now after Calgary City Hall said there's too much noise coming from the Stampede events here. They're bringing in a noise crackdown here. And now you got the Premier intervening here. You got Pierre Poilievre, the federal conservative leader, criticizing this as well. Shea, I can't wait to hear what you have to say about this. Let's have a listen to this report here first. This is from Global News.
12: It's a 10-day party where cowboy boots are mandatory and the city pulses around the clock.
13: The 10-day event also features huge pop-up concert venues like this tent by Cowboys, built in the center of a residential portion of the downtown.
14: People need to sleep at night, okay? We have a right to sleep just as much as the people have a right to party.
12: Since announcing the change, the city has faced pressure to back off. Looks like the fun police have struck again in Calgary, Alberta Premier Danielle Smith said on social media last week, a sentiment echoed by Conservative leader Pierre Poilievre, writing, City Hall gatekeepers are making a big mistake.
11: Okay, let them party. Let them make noise. Alberta Premier Danielle Smith threatening to intervene in this now. Wow. Okay, Shea, over to you. What's happening?
15: Yeah. It's gone crazy. It's really been something to watch. And the interesting thing is all these changes were made months ago. And then all of a sudden it blew up last weekend. And as far as I can tell, it started with a tweet from Rona Ambrose. And it was retweeted by Michelle Rempel-Garner. And then the premier jumped in and a bunch of her ministers jumped in. And Pierre Poilievre jumped in. And they're all piling on and talking about the fun police and all this. You're going to ruin Stampede. And it really has turned into a circus. And the mayor... I don't know how you guys feel about cursing from, you know, mayors and premiers and things like that, but he went on social media because this really started to spin out of control early in the week. And he just wanted to set the record straight. And he did it in a very colorful way. This is a bit of Mayor Jeremy Farkas. This is just a piece of about a 2.5 minute expletive laden rant that he put on social media. Listen to this.
16: It's Mayor Jeremy, and it's time to cut through the bullshit about the Cowboys tent. By now, you've seen the coordinated smear campaign from out-of-town politicians, and they think you're stupid and want you to believe that we're somehow canceling Stampede by asking the big tents to use the same rules in place at Coachella, Lollapalooza, and all of the other world-class festivals. And that's the first piece of bullshit. We're not talking about Stampede at all. We're talking about a few off-site tents that have been treating their neighbors like garbage.
15: Wow. Eek. And it went on and went on and went on. And what, in reality, they've lowered the noise limit from 75 decibels down to 70. It's a 5 minute or a 5 decibel reduction. And they've dialed back weeknight shows. Instead of 1 a.m., they need to stop by midnight. Weekends, do what you want to do. They haven't done anything to change the weekend rules. And like he said, this isn't Stampede. This isn't the Stampede grounds. These are pop-up. Well, they're not pop-ups. I mean, this is the Cowboys tent is a pretty permanent setup. But it gets really busy during Stampede. So he has said, this is where we are. Nobody raised any concerns until all of a sudden, a couple of days before, to really fire things up. Country Thunder, which is a big country music festival that was supposed to go this weekend featuring like Kane Brown and Lainey Wilson. They came out this week and canceled. They'd already had the stage built and set up and ready to go and suddenly came up and said, because of the noise restrictions and a few other reasons, were canceling the festival. The mayor came out and said, yeah, okay. He actually said, I'm not going to speculate it has anything to do with the fact that you haven't sold any tickets and it's supposed to rain all weekend. Whatever. The noise restrictions don't even affect you. So now he's got the premier saying you have until Tuesday to reconsider what you've done, or the province may step in and intervene. It's crazy. The premier sent a letter to Calgary City Council yesterday saying, please reconsider. You have until Tuesday to change these noise rules, or the province may have to step in and intervene. Now, this morning, Farkas came back and said, no, we're not. They held a special meeting this week and said, no, we're comfortable with the decision that we've made. We're not changing it. So we'll see what happens on Tuesday. Stampede kicks off on Friday. It's wild. It's just wild.
1: Wow, that's amazing. Now, we've had Vancouver, where I am, where has been called the no fun city because we've had similar fights over noise in the past as well. We lost the Molson IndyCar race many years ago. People complained about the noise for that. And a lot of people said, can't we have some fun? Can't we have a few laughs? Why do we always have to have people saying we can't have any fun? That's a similar argument here from these politicians here. Okay, Brad, what do you think about this now?
2: Listen, my girlfriend's from Calgary. Her whole family's from Calgary. I've been to the Stampede. I love it. This is not just a Calgary and Alberta tradition. Dare I say it's a Canadian tradition. This is where, for just a short period of time, you have such a different atmosphere, environment, overall experience than you can have anywhere else in Canada. And when they talk about the Cowboys tent, just to put it into kind of context for people who don't know what it is, it's legitimately, like, yes, it is a bar tent that's massive and they have a great event and live music, but this is like a legendary spot that you go to. Like, you have not had the full Stampede experience in my experience if you haven't gone to this Cowboys tent. And when you talk about this, like, we just built the Scotiabank Stadium out here, just outside of downtown Toronto, and all the stories running out were, oh my God, Bruno Mars is playing too loud. We can hear him. I get it's a temp stadium, but when you talk about infringing the fun and the experience of something that only happens once a year, and you're putting a damper on the amount of fun somebody can have. Like, I don't see this ending well, except for somebody closing down the tent or having a lot of noise violations, because those Cowboys people, they're going to fight hard to have the party that they have every year. People literally take off 2 weeks of work, don't go to work, just so they can make sure they can be prepped and ready for partying all week.
1: Okay, Loren.
17: I think if this was something that was happening, like, 30 weeks a year, I can see people being ticked off, but you know when it's coming. I also know people leave town during Stampede because they don't want to be around for all the hoopla and the noise, right? And so that's is that fair? I don't know, but they know it's coming and that's what they do. I guess I would ask, and maybe I missed this in what I was reading and hearing this week, Shay, but did they suddenly get an influx in complaints? Were people really ticked off this year more than others? Are city councilor phones ringing off the hook with, you got to cut down the noise? Like, what have they really been hearing? And then with that, how public were they with even the idea that they're considering this? Because I think what really sucks for businesses is when decisions are made in short order. And so did they have days to prepare, weeks, months? Well, that makes it really, really hard for someone to respond and say, okay, but we can do this, or we can put up another wall, or maybe they bring in fuzzy, I don't know, stuffed animals to absorb the sound. I don't know. But did they have time to think, Shay, is what I'm asking, Shay. Shay.
15: Yeah, well, the mayor says these changes were actually made lastly in April. And nobody said anything about it until all of a sudden a week before Stampede. He says, no, we didn't spring this on anybody. He's had meetings with all of these tent operators, he says. He's posted pictures of him after the meetings he's had with them and said this wasn't a concern, this wasn't a problem until all of a sudden. And he says they got about 225 noise complaints. From citizens last year, so that's where it's
1: okay. It ain't over.
2: It's all BS,
1: for sure.
2: Guys.
1: It ain't over. We'll see if Danielle Smith puts down her cowboy boot here now and does the Bigfoot on the city of Calgary. Guys, thanks for coming on today. Thanks for hanging out in Crosstalk. Let's do it again next week. That was Shay Ganim in Edmonton, Loren McNabb in Winnipeg, Brad Smith in Toronto. This is Mike Smith in Vancouver. Let's talk to you again next Friday.
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31: This is Global News. It's 21 degrees at 2 o'clock. I'm Danny Longo. Toronto police are out with a warning ahead of what's sure to be a busy Pride weekend in the city. Prime Minister's announced a national design and fundraising competition campaign for 24 Sussex, and it's the final group stage match of the World Cup in Toronto today. We'll get to all that after we check on the drive. Here's 640 Toronto, Big Trouble Traffic.
32: 640 Toronto, Big Trouble Traffic. Northbound Birchmount is blocked at Danforth Avenue because of a crash. Good alternate to get around it. You want to take Warden Avenue just west of Birchmount. Advisors, when things get tough, partnership matters. 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That's a Big Trouble Traffic spot right now. I'm Laurie Turcotte, 640 Toronto.
31: Police are warning partygoers heading to Pride this weekend to make sure to keep an eye on all their belongings and watch out for pickpockets.
33: Last year at Pride, we had 102 reported occurrences of cell phone thefts and pickpocketers. And as I said, you can report that to any officer. Please report any suspicious activity. There'll be many officers out on Pride over the weekend. And you can also report thefts online at www.tps.ca.
31: Now, special several events will be held across the city, starting with the Trans March tonight. On Sunday, Pride Month will culminate with Toronto's annual Pride Parade, a celebration of the city's LGBTQS plus community. Several road closures will be in place throughout the weekend in the area of Church and Wellesley. Prime Minister Mark Carney's announced plans to restore the historic Prime Minister's residence, 24 Sussex Drive, and it includes a fundraising campaign.
0: I don't want to be too forward on what the budget is for this, because in many respects, that's part of the competition. Just as one, I mean, that's why we have experts overseeing the competition.
31: Carney's also launched a design competition for Canadian companies to create a feasible plan to restore the home, which includes the design and construction process. The final design proposal is expected to be announced by the federal government next year. The home remains uninhabitable and has been empty for over a decade. It was stripped of its interior in 2024 to deal with mold, asbestos, and rodent issues. Nearly 600 people have been killed by two powerful earthquakes that struck Venezuela this week. Authorities say Wednesday night's 7.2 and 7.5 magnitude quakes were among the strongest to strike the South American country in more than a century. Foreign Affairs Minister Anita Anand says Venezuela has Canada's support.
3: Canada stands with the people of Venezuela following the catastrophic earthquakes that have caused significant loss of life and widespread destruction. Infrastructure, schools, hospitals, apartment buildings have been leveled. The death toll is rising and thousands are unaccounted for.
31: The United Nations has urged Venezuela to lift social media restrictions to aid the search. Many Venezuelans abroad are struggling to get information about their families. Final World Cup group stage game in Canada are on tap today, with Toronto hosting Senegal and Iraq at 3 p.m. and Vancouver welcoming New Zealand and Belgium at 11 p.m. before the tournament shifts exclusively to the knockout stage. Global's Megan King has more on this afternoon's game at Toronto Stadium.
4: After this match, Toronto has just one more game to host as the city. That's a round of 32 match. We don't know yet which two teams will make up that game in particular. We do know what's happening on July 2nd. As for today, kickoff at 3 p.m. and people already getting very excited.
31: Today's marquee matchup sees Norway take on France at 3 p.m. in Foxborough, Massachusetts, while Spain faces Uruguay at 8 p.m. with first place in the group on the line. A look at the forecast from the Global News Weather Center. 25 and mainly cloudy this afternoon, clearing tonight, low of 16. Tomorrow, mainly sunny, high of 24. On Sunday, sunny, a high of 26. It's 21 degrees in downtown Toronto. 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I'm Danny Longo. 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
1: Oh, we made it. We're here. We're here to fill 60 minutes of radio. I think we can do it. I am exhausted already, though. For those of you living in the city of Toronto, Pride started Wednesday. I know that everyone's like, oh, the parade Sunday. The kickoff for locals is Wednesday. That's what the 519 do in the green space. And I haven't mentioned it on this show yet because I just haven't gotten around to it. But as a member of the community, man, they throw a party. They know how to throw a party. I was there Wednesday night. I was there last night. It was a lot of fun and is going to be there the entire weekend. We're going to talk about road closures later on in Toronto because there's a push to have more car-free areas, which I kind of get. I'm a 50-50 on this, though, because I don't own a car, but I was a car guy for a long time. And I like to be able to drive to certain places. But I think when you have a city of this population, you're going to occasionally face pushes to go, oh, can we pedestrianize this area? It actually makes sense. Certain areas just make absolute sense to go, yeah, no cars need to be here, right?
2: Yeah.
1: You don't need to park that close, bro. It's going to be okay. I know you're trying to find the, and most of this comes down to parking. This comes down to, I want to be able to take my car to wherever I want. And I get that. But you don't need to take your car. It's the same thing when I got to take my dog everywhere. You don't need to take your dog everywhere. Your dog doesn't want to sit in the car. All right. I wanted to start with World Cup action. 3 o'clock is going to be, well, it's already busy. Because if you have been anywhere on the streets of downtown Toronto this afternoon, this is what it sounds like.

0: right, whoever's playing that thing was, I think they may have been a little tipsy because they're a little off. They're not like keeping time, which is interesting. All right, was that Iraqi or Senegal fans? Do we know who was who? You didn't know? Oh, come on! All right, here's another one. All right, that's a Rocky fans for sure. I think that's a Rocky fans, right?
1: Yes.
0: And this is Senegal fans?
1: Yes, this sounds more Senegalese.
0: All right, okay.
1: But some are.
2: Yeah.
0: Yeah, thank you. Thank you for the clarification, ladies. I appreciate it. I don't know whether you saw the footage, but it was literally thousands of Iraqis and Senegalese just flooding the streets. And once again, I go back to my thing of, this is my favorite thing about all of this. I don't care about FIFA. I don't care. Smell the corruption? Can you smell it? It's thick and putrid in the air, but we're all having fun and we're meeting people from different cultures and we're all having. And here's the thing is usually you would think, because here in Canada, there's always a bitter rivalry between, like if hockey teams, you're like, I'm a Habs fan. I'm a Leafs fan. You know, that sort of stuff. And you're like, oh, it's so just draining of energy when people get on their high horse about their team. And I get it. Protect your team. Did you see the South Koreans when they lost to Mexico?
1: It was painful.
0: Right, it was painful, but did they continue having their party? Yes. Someone did mention, I think we mentioned this on air yesterday, that they think there's going to be an influx of babies.
1: From both sides.
0: Mexicans giving birth to... babies that were maybe fathered by South Koreans and the other way back. And a dude did a video going, all right, roll call in, you know, 2058 or whatever. South Korean name first, Spanish name second. I'm like, okay, that's funny. I get that. Yeah. Look, it's true. When people are having fun, they have sex. You may not know this. Maybe you're one of those sexless people, and that's totally fine as well. But when people are having a good time, when they're in a good mood, when they're all there for a common cause, which is their team winning, they get randy. It's true. Like this, you know, people get excited when their team wins. Right? You don't believe me, do you?
1: Yes.
0: Why are you giggling? I love that you're giggling about this. Joy G, do you believe me that when your team wins, there may be a level of somewhat of sexual arousal for some people?
3: 100%.
0: Right.
1: I believe that.
0: Right, exactly.
1: I feel like that should be only when like you have... Like when you're watching with your partner.
0: Oh,
1: I guess.
0: God, here we go.
1: Here we go.
0: Jeez.
1: Here comes Martha.
0: Always with the wholesome responses. Absolute naivety, very innocent. Yeah, people get excited when their team wins. All right, so here's what's happening today. You got Norway and France playing at 3 p.m. You got Senegal and Iraq playing here in Toronto at 3 o'clock. 8 o'clock tonight, you've got Cape Verde and Saudi Arabia playing. 8 o'clock as well, Uruguay and Spain. At 11 p.m., all the bars are going to be hopping tonight. The bars are going to be open until a long time. 11 p.m., you got Egypt and Iran, and then you got New Zealand and Belgium. Joy G, which ones are you looking out for?
3: I'm looking out for Norway versus France. That's the first one.
0: All right, and hang on. You're working at 3 o'clock. How can you be watching out for it? Don't you have to help produce the Ben Mulrooney show?
3: I'll be keeping the updates because I have to keep updating Ben about it.
0: Does anyone actually do their jobs anymore? Like, I got to produce a radio show, but there's soccer on at the same time. Like, what? Could you imagine if I said to my direct manager, let's do a juxtaposition here. Let's say I get my manager, Sam, on the phone, and I'm like, hey, do you mind if I leave work early today? There's a big game on.
3: I'm not leaving work.
0: Hang on. Let me finish my point here.
1: Wait for it.
0: I'll say to Sam, hey, do you think I could leave work early today because there's a big game on it? Sam will likely say, yeah, that's fine. Yeah, go for it. Yeah, make sure all your work's done, blah, blah, blah. She trusts me, right? But if I went to her, same thing, and said to her, hey, there's a Toronto Fashion Week event on that I want to go to, she's going to go, no, get back in that studio and do your job.
1: You know, most likely I would say that hey, you do your job, I'll go.
0: Right? Like the juxtaposition of the things we're allowed to have off work early for compared to the things we're not allowed to be off work early for. I'm calling it out. If it's a sporting event, somehow we're allowed to leave early. And he's not going to concentrate on his show. He's not going to concentrate on Ben's show. He's going to be watching the soccer the entire time.
3: Come on, I have not made a single mistake while working on those shows.
0: Yeah, we'll see. We'll see. That's coming up. So, all right. What is happening on Canada on Sunday? Is that Canada and South Africa? Yes. Where are they playing?
1: They're playing the U.S.
3: Los Angeles, L.A.
0: Oh, okay. How are the tickets for that? I saw some people offloading tickets because they don't care about Canada playing South Africa. Is that true?
3: The tickets are cheaper in the U.S. compared to what they are in Canada itself.
0: So I wonder how many Canadians have made a split decision in the past couple of days here to book a trip to L.A. to see Canada play for cheap tickets.
3: There would be many, I'm sure of it.
0: Like, have you got any friends that are doing that? Like, that's the way to do it. Is you wait until... It's dangerous, but wait until the last minute. Because if Canada's playing in a place where people don't really care about the game, which is fair to say, we care about the game because we're Canadian, mm-hmm. right? Then what, if you're like, okay, flights to LA are under $500 return right now.
3: To give you an example of it, my friend went for a France game and he booked the match ticket a day before.
0: Okay.
3: And it was $300 compared to the Canadian tickets of Ghana match was $600.
0: Right.
3: Canadian dollars. So I'm pretty sure that if a France match is having the tickets for 300, for a Canadian versus South Africa match, it'll be much cheaper.
0: Does everyone love that FIFA is just openly scamming Canadians?
3: Like, yes.
0: Like, what are you doing? Like, at what point are we just going to just crash out over this sort of stuff? Because we haven't. We talk about it. We talk about it every 6 months. Things that are overpriced. We talk about it. It becomes a talk topic on the radio. People call up. They're like, I'm angry. But what do you do about it? Nothing. We do nothing. We do absolutely nothing. Because guess what? There's no political will to actually do anything about it. Like if the province of Ontario was serious about capping prices and they were serious about going after people who were outside of the rules, then their PR department within that ministry would be letting the media know every time they find somebody. And that hasn't happened yet that I've seen.
1: Me too. I haven't seen anything.
0: That would be a massive news story. That would be massive. So it sounds like a way to buy votes.
1: And it works.
0: Well, we're about to find out in the next little bit here, aren't we? All right, when we come back, we're going to dive into golf carts. You probably cannot afford a certain car right now. In BC, you can register a golf cart and drive it on the road. Yes! Oh! Fantasy Island is coming to fruition. More next on the Alex Pearson Show.
2: Forty Toronto, big trouble traffic with the closure of the Lakeshore from BC Road to Bathurst for World Cup. Getting into out of downtown is a bit of a challenge. 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

0: The Edge, you're listening to Drex in for Alex Pearson.
1: I mean, what type of Australian immigrant would I be if I, you know, didn't throw in the Veronicas occasionally? It's Drex covering for Alex Pearson. I usually work over there on The Edge, and I'm going to be over there at 3. And Gavin Rossdale from Bush is going to co-host my 5 o'clock hour with me. So that's kind of fun. That's what's coming up on my other show. All right, so here's the thing is, for many of us, cars are just unaffordable right now, right? My car was costing me, I'm going to say, with repayments and insurance, about $1,000 a month. And then when I moved to Toronto, I realized I'd have to pay for parking. I was like, screw that for an idea. So I got rid of the car.
2: I feel like, every time I see the parking prices, I'm like, how are people affording this?
1: Yeah, like a monthly across, like near my house is like $150 a month. And that's on the cheap side. Like I went on Craigslist to see how much a parking spot would be. And I was just like, this is just too much. I'm not paying $350 for a parking spot, 6 kilometers from my house. So I just decided to get rid of the car. Now, for some of us that live on outskirts of cities or maybe live completely outside of cities, cars are important to us. But for folks who live in other places as well, they may also be struggling with the cost of actually financing a car, keeping up payments. Like, everything's expensive. That's crazy. In BC... in Victoria specifically, they're letting people register golf carts. Now, what this reminds me of is, I don't know whether you ever saw that TV show in the 80s with Ricardo Montalban. It was Fantasy Island. And it was like the Love Boat, but on a tropical island. And they would drive around. The whole show was golf carts. You'd arrive, he'd be like, welcome to Fantasy Island. And then you'd hop in a golf cart and you'd fall in love with somebody. And I grew up in a place where you could actually have a car similar to this called a Mini Moke. And it was like a convertible car, but it was just very basic. Looked like an army Jeep from back in the Second World War. And they're super popular. So, I like seeing stuff like this because this is a generational thing. And when I say that, it is boomers leading this generational change because they don't want big cars anymore. They don't need these big cars. They're not going to like IKEA trips on the weekend. You know, they're not doing that sort of stuff. They're not heading off to the mall. But if they are, they just want to go, I'm going to Costco to get a few things. That type of stuff. So in Victoria, NBC, you can now register a golf cart to be on the streets.
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1: Right. And this is the thing. They're not street legal in Ontario. They're not, which is really unfortunate. My dad, for years and years and years, lived out in the middle of the Australian desert and was an essential services guy for one of the local councils. And he used to get around on one of those Polarises, you know, those ones, like they're like off-road golf carts. You can register those in some places. I think this might actually be an option for some people. I think if you had enough people, let me set the table for you. So down in Florida, there is a retirement area known as the Villages. And people that live in the Villages, how do they get around? Like the Villages has everything they need, doctors, hospitals, grocery stores, the whole thing. How do people get around the Villages? They've only got golf carts to get around in. So you see armies of golf carts lined up. Oh, Jimmy Buffett's coming for a concert. There'll be just a sea of golf carts with upside down pineapples. There's swingers in those places like that. I'm telling you. So why not? Like, who doesn't like riding around in a golf cart? They're electric. They're rechargeable. They're cheap. You can trick them out if you want. You can put like cool wheels on them. You can have a stereo system.
2: Small spaces, you can just fit right through.
1: And this is so common for us now. Pick a city. You can rent a bike. Like this city, you can get a city bike.
2: I use that religiously.
1: You go to Seattle or Los Angeles or Portland, Oregon, or even Vancouver on the West Coast. You can rent Lime scooters. You can rent a scooter. Now, there's, you know, many problems with those where they're just kind of left around in places like that. Maybe there isn't some, you know, good rules set up around them. But we're looking for communal things that we can use. Because we don't want that common ownership anymore, right? That's why car rental businesses do so well. That's why the rental rates for day rates are so cheap. Because it might be a matter of, look, we want to go to Oshawa for the weekend, but we don't want to catch the train. There's a few of us. So you rent a car. So why not in big cities look at this as an idea? And look, I don't know whether this is going to work in Victoria. It could really piss people off. Because I've seen what people who've been drinking at golf courses act like on golf carts.
2: That, I'm just asking, that means that the rules that apply to cars would apply to them. Yeah, driving under the influence, license.
1: Did you know you can't ride a bicycle on the street while you're under the influence? Did you know that? Like, you can't be riding a city bike.
2: It seems common sense, but...
1: Yeah, you can't be riding a bicycle while drinking a beer in Toronto. That's drunk driving. Same as you can't be texting someone while on your bicycle. That's distracted driving. It's the same thing. You always hear from cyclists, we stick to the law just like drivers do, respect us the same way. So, yeah, those are the laws. Like, you honestly think if someone's drinking an open can of like Coors Light or something while they're on their own bicycle that they're not drink driving? That's exactly what they're doing. Admittedly, do some of us walk down the street with a road pop? Of course we do. It's like, oh, we're going to an event, but the drinks there are $74. So I'm going to pregame it on the way there. Look, are you telling me you've never double-fisted a couple of White Claws down a street? Of course you have. Okay, maybe some of you haven't. Maybe some of you haven't. But it's just a matter of they're starting to treat us like adults more now. It's like, oh, you can drink in these places. Yeah, babes, we already were. We already were drinking. Some of us just act the fool when we've got stuff in our system. So, look, if Victoria likes this idea and you see street legal golf carts getting registration and license plates to be able to go in regular traffic, you can absolutely believe that other provinces will do this because they'll see it as another revenue income stream for licensing of vehicles.
2: But how would you feel if you were like on a major road and then you have like this thing that can't go that fast and it's in front of you?
1: How do you feel when I'm in a major road now and I cannot move anywhere? Every single caller I get on my radio show on The Edge in the afternoon, the first question I ask them, what are you up to? And the common answer is,
2: I'm stuck in traffic.
1: Correct. Because they're stuck in traffic. So let's try it. Why not? A bunch of smaller vehicles. Like, I wish we were more European. And I wish we had more of those, like, Fiat-sized cars. Like, if you're a dude that drives an F-150 or a Dodge Ram or whatever, they're fantastic. You probably have a job that requires you to have that. But I do not. I can easily get around in a Fiat 500. I'd look so cute in a Fiat 500, by the way. Honestly. Bigger dude, little car. Oh. Handsome. Who's that? In his little tiny car. I'd do a golf cart, though. I'd do like a fluorescent pink, though. Fluorescent, like with lots of reflectors and stuff on it. Flags, the whole thing. You know, there's some people that just like do insane artworks on their actual car. I'd do that on a golf cart. All right, more of the Alex Pearson Show and my insane ramblings continue next. Stay there.
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1: Yes, Carly Rae Jepsen. All right, welcome back. CN Tower's 50 today. 50 years ago today it opened. That's amazing. What, Blue Jays are 50 this year as well? I think I learned that the 519 on Church Street is celebrating their 50th anniversary. Everything's turning 50. I'm turning 48 next year. That's also very exciting, but no one's throwing me a party. The CN Tower today until 4:30. And I just think this is fascinating, only because I have a really dumb question. CN Tower, to celebrate their 50th birthday, are giving away 553 cupcakes. 553 cupcakes. That is one cupcake for every meter of the tower's height. 553 meters. You'll have to adjust your calculation. I said feet. You'll have to adjust your calculation. All right. So the calculation I need and need to know the answer to, and we're asking Wolfram Alpha, we're asking ChatGPT, because I don't have a computational scientist that we can just call up and ask questions to. Like, I need a specialist in velocity. Like, are there any velocity? Martha, do you have any velocity specialists in your Rolodex of numbers as a radio producer? Any velocity experts?
2: No.
1: No, right. See, I knew it was going to be a no. You didn't even need to say no, right?
2: Well, I feel
1: so
2: judged.
1: Here's what I... No, don't feel judged. Because here's my odd question. Is I'd really like to know the terminal velocity of a cupcake being thrown off the CN Tower. How fast would it hit the ground? 553 meters. Where did you get the? Is there an answer?
2: We got it from AI. Gemini.
1: All right, so it's probably wrong. All right, so what is the terminal velocity of a cupcake thrown from 553 meters? How fast is it going to hit the ground? Anyone?
2: 63 kilometers.
1: Into the microphone. This is radio. There we go. Into the microphone. Say it.
2: 63 kilometers per hour.
1: Okay, that's not too fast. Now, if it was a penny, it would be more faster. 63. I cannot imagine how painful that would be to be hit with a cupcake flying at 63 kilometers an hour.
2: I don't think it would be painful.
1: No, it could be. Getting hit by a car at 30 kilometers an hour is painful.
2: I think it depends on which side it lands.
1: Yeah, okay. I'm glad we could ask the internet that. So if you are a fan of, and look, I got to tell you, my sister was here on vacation and she wanted to go to the CN Tower. And I said, no, thank you, ma'am. Have a good time. Because look, as much as I love that gleaming monolith in the middle of this gorgeous city, it terrifies the hell out of me. I don't want to go up there. I don't want to. I've done it once. I did it in 2010. I went up CN Tower for the first time, and I was very much a nope about it then. Like, I love it. I like the gift shop. It's the greatest thing ever. Gift shop's always the best thing. But I am not interested in going near a piece of glass that you can stand on and go, oh, look, there's the ground. No, and I know some people love that. And dive in, baby. Drink up all of it. You can have my share. I'm not interested. Terrifies me. Same as you know, some people are like, oh, got to go to Paris, got to climb the Eiffel Tower. Nope, want nothing to do with that.
2: Is it because you're afraid of heights?
1: Yeah, that's exactly why I'm terrified of heights.
2: I thought it was the glass, like you don't believe in the glass.
1: No, but I do not. I don't believe in glass.
2: Oh.
1: I think it's witchcraft. I don't like heights. You know when people are like, oh, the London Eye or the Las Vegas Eye, you know these big Ferris wheels that every city has now? Nope. Once again, there's one in Montreal. Nope. My partner at the time, we went to Montreal a couple of years ago, and he's like, let's go up on the thing. I'm like, nope. I'll smoke a cigarette. You go up. Have fun. Like, I'm not doing any of that sort of stuff. But look, it's the 50th anniversary of CN Tower, and if you've... Like, I have friends that live in this city that have grown up in this city and have never been to CN Tower in their life. Because of that. I guarantee you, there are so many people, there'd be so many people in this city that are so scared of heights, they'd be like, no, I'm not doing that. Have fun, though. I don't care if my family's in town from another place. Off you go. I'll wait here. I'll be looking at the fish next door. So 63 kilometers an hour is the terminal velocity of a cupcake if it's thrown from 553 meters. I'm glad we could figure that out today. Because while they're giving out 553 cupcakes, I just am interested as to why they are not doing it. Because could you imagine? Could you imagine, like, this would be a Drake-level media circus. Forget the Genesis and their private party this weekend. Like, this would be a Drake-level media circus if you said, all right, for the 50th anniversary of CN Tower, we're going to clear everyone out from down below. And we're gonna do a stunt, and that stunt is us throwing a cupcake off the side of CN Tower to see the reaction. Like every single television station and podcaster and influencer or like TikToker would be there. All the kick streamers would be there. They'd be all there. How do you celebrate something so iconic? Here's what I think they need to do in the gift shop is they need to get a massive, one of those massive flat screen televisions. And just on loop, anytime the CN Tower has appeared in anything, it just plays that scene. Just last year, Nirvana, the band, the movie.
3: So how do we get in here? It might be a little too high, Matt. Is this the line to get into the CN Tower?
4: I think so.
3: Thanks a lot. I've got to jump off it, actually.
1: So in the movie, he's got to jump off the CN Tower. CN Tower played along, obviously, because it's a movie. Have you done the Edge Walk thing? Like, no!
2: I haven't done that, but I had a professor who actually works in the marketing for CN Tower. So okay. He went to the top and he was scared to the death.
1: Oh, he was. See, that's the thing is you got to be in for the adrenaline.
2: That's true. And
1: CN Tower know this too. They know that there's two groups of people. There's people like that are diehards for this stuff. And then people like me that is like, no, I'm very terrified, but I think it's very cool what you do.
2: I feel like for me, the first time I went to 360, the restaurant there, and my ears were popping. I was like, okay, this is as far as I can go.
1: Yeah.
2: So I've never explored it more.
1: All right, CN Tower. Another movie, 1982's High Point, starring Richard Harris.
5: The world's bloody tallest structure. Wow.
6: What are we looking for?
7: They're meeting in Toronto. That's what Lee said. And this was High Point. What else could it be?
1: Oh, what were they doing in the scene? Were they at the CN Tower?

0: rigid shaft.
1: And that's where Mike Myers got the idea to do that filthy sequence in Austin Powers. No, maybe not. I don't know. Yeah, it came out a couple of years after, didn't it? Isn't that amazing? Like 50 years that thing has been there. And I remember when I first moved to Canada, because I'm a nerd, right? And I have to read up the history of things. The back and forth to get that thing built was insane. Where are they going to build it? What's it going to look like? We've got all these designs. And now look at that beautiful thing. Happy birthday, CN Tower. Save me a cupcake. Can you throw it to me? Please. I'll stand out of the way. 63 kilometers out would hurt. Also, does it go faster if the frosting is buttercream? I got so many questions. All right, more of the Alex Pearson Show on the other side of this.

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1: All right, CN Tower turning 50 today. Happy birthday. They're having cake. 553 cupcakes. That's for every meter that the tower is tall. Graham on text says, Drex, I got to write my name on the last section of the tower. We made a donation, and then it went up. Oh, that's kind of cool.

0: You know when you see wet cement and you're like, I'm going to put a handprint in that. I guess it's something like that. I like this. Someone said, okay, here's a hack. Are you ready for this, everybody? If you love CN Tower or you like heights, but you don't want to pay the admission price. Thank you for this text, by the way. Here's a hack. Instead of paying money to go up the CN Tower, especially if you're afraid of heights, go to the restaurant called Canoe in the TD Tower and have a cocktail in the bar. The cocktail costs less than the admission to CN Tower and you get the same view. Thank you. Thank you for the text. Appreciate it very much. All right, can we talk about this dude in Halifax? Now, there's a couple of people in this room that think this is odd. I don't think this is odd at all. But there's a guy in Halifax. He wanted to get a ash tattoo. Maybe you don't know what this is, but you can basically have the ashes of a dead relative or a dead pet or your favorite tree, whatever you want, really, mixed in with the ink that goes into your tattoo. Many people do this. In fact, I have a friend who's a very, like a super serious journalist on the West Coast. Like, she's super serious. Doesn't have any visible tattoos because she's on television, right? But she has a tattoo from when her mother died. And the ashes from her mother were mixed with a little bit of tattoo. And she has a small tattoo on her arm just reminding her of her mother. Which is wild stuff. It's more common than you think. So why did this guy have trouble? Well, he's in Halifax, but he had to get to Winnipeg to get this done. Have a listen.
1: Vincent Mass's dachshund, Balthazar, traveled the world with him. So when the beloved dog died at 16, Mass wanted a way to keep Balthazar with him.
2: I wanted something that was both portable, but that cannot be lost.
1: He decided on a cremation tattoo, but the only artist specialized in integrating ashes into tattoo ink is in Winnipeg.
0: All the good stuff's in Winnipeg, guys. You want something good in life? Winnipeg. Need a reset in life? Winnipeg.
3: I haven't heard that before.
0: Need a cremation tattoo? Winnipeg.
1: He had traveled with the box of Balthazar's ashes before at Christmas, no problem. This time, they put it through the CT x-ray scanner at the Halifax airport, and it was rejected.
0: Yeah, it probably looked like heroin. I'm kidding. All right, so here's what they eventually did. They said, sorry, you can't do that. He had to rebook his flight. Cost him $900, by the way. But here's my thing is, why are you taking the entire box of ashes? Like my dead dog Toby, I got his paw tattooed on my arm. There's no ashes in that, by the way. But I have his ashes in a little wooden box like what this guy had. I ain't carrying that around like a souvenir of my dead pet. I know some people, it means something, you know, put it in a locket or something around your neck. There's so many different things you can do. So he put it in a smaller container. He just took a little sample of the ashes. Because she doesn't need the half a kilo of his dead dog's ashes to make tattoo ink. She just needs a little bit of it. So he eventually got there and got it done. Now, is this something you'd be willing to do? I'd do this. I don't think it's a big deal.
4: I wouldn't do it.
0: You wouldn't do it? No. Okay.
4: I mean, as a tattoo artist myself, I feel like it's really amazing.
0: Right. But if someone came to you to do it, would you do it?
4: I mean, if I'm getting good money,
0: right,
4: why not?
0: Okay. All right. Are you a good tattoo artist?
4: Yes.
0: Okay. They always say they are.
4: You can book an appointment and you can get to know about
0: it. Okay. I'll check your Instagram out first. I think this is a wonderful idea. Like I said, you know, my friend on the West Coast, the super serious journalist, when her mother died, she's like, how do I memorialize her? I'm going to take just a little bit of her ashes. I get it mixed properly with some tattoo ink. And she has like maybe a haiku or something on her arm. And it's just a nice way to represent a family member. I don't know. Would you do that?
5: Take my family member's ashes.
0: Like it's a cremation tattoo.
5: I wouldn't. No.
0: But it's an interesting way of remembering somebody, isn't it?
5: Yeah, for me, those remains are supposed to be at rest.
0: Right.
5: And if I'm sweating and at the gym,
0: they're at party.
5: Yeah. And also, like, you know, if I had a parent on my arm and I'm, you know, just fill in the blank.
0: Yeah.
5: I like the idea of putting them in the ground and planting a tree.
0: Okay, that's a good one.
5: And then having that tree
0: grow. Okay.
5: To me, that's beautiful.
0: My grandfather died many years ago, and he got cremated. But up until his death, like from me as a kid up until he died, he would say to people, hey, listen, when I die, I want you to cremate me, and I want you to sprinkle my ashes onto the front lawns of the people I couldn't effing stand. And I believe that part of that agreement was kept.
5: I like that.
0: I don't know to what extent. I didn't get involved. I didn't want to be involved, but I thought that was the fact that my grandfather was just thought it was hilarious that could be a thing for him.
5: Well, apparently there's this one guy, I think in Ireland, who at his funeral, when it got really quiet and solemn in the church, someone started playing the sound from a Jack in the Box.
0: Oh, what was that? What was the connection?
5: And everyone just waited for him to pop out of
0: Right. Yeah. And that was like his last will and testament.
5: That's what he wanted.
0: That's so strange. The things that people want at the end of their life, because a lot of people will choose a very stock standard, very sort of common thing. But some people will be like, I want you to play Soundgarden Spoon Man.
5: Yeah. No, I'm going to have I Want It That Way by the Backstreet Boys.
0: Is that what really would
5: be? But by a choir.
0: Do they have to learn the choreography though?
5: Maybe. I don't know yet.
0: Well,
5: but I'm going to make
0: sure. Write that down.
5: Whenever I die, it's going to be fun for everybody.
0: Like that must be so annoying though to have to update your will and testament when your last rites or whatever it is you're going to have. Your notes go. Oh, got an idea. Maybe it's like a Google Doc that you add to.
5: It's just a living document.
0: That's the way to do it. All right. Are you going to be watching any of the soccer? I will warn you that Georgie may be distracted at 3 o'clock because it's a Senegal game.
5: Oh, yeah. No, listen. Can I tell you, like, for the past couple of weeks, I'm watching the document and I'm looking over here and everyone is looking at the screen.
0: Oh, okay. Yeah. All right. Yeah.
5: They claim they can do two things at once.
0: I don't believe it.
5: They claim it.
0: Yeah.
5: I haven't seen it in practice.
0: Now, imagine this, though. Imagine this. We're not angry or annoyed at anybody watching soccer while they're working, right? We're not.
5: Nope.
0: But imagine if I was watching a Netflix series while I was doing my radio show.
5: Yeah, I know. Yeah.
0: There'd be questions. Be like, look, we need to have a meeting about this. You're not really, you're kind of distracted.
5: Yeah.
6: It's World Cup. And not a Netflix series.
5: In your defense, it's FIFA. Happy FIFA, by
6: exactly,
5: the way.
6: Exactly, it's FIFA.
0: Oh, okay. Feed the corporations then. That's fine. That's fine. You do that. All right, we're going to say goodbye to our friends at 980 CFL in London. London Live with Mike Stubbs is going to be on your radio at 3 o'clock. Have a great afternoon, and I'll see you in a week or so. All right, back here with Ben Mulrooney. You're on at 3. What's going on?
5: We got lots of stuff going on. So we have, the big controversy going on at the Museum of Human Rights in Winnipeg.
0: Yeah.
5: Well, we're talking to the woman without whom that museum does not exist.
0: Okay. What's going on over there?
5: There is an exhibit on the Nakba of the expulsion of 750,000 Palestinians when they built Israel.
0: Okay.
5: And apparently it was done without consultation. Like, there's very little context for what exactly was going on. And
0: okay.
5: The one Jewish member of the board resigned because out of protest. But I really want to talk to Gail because I remember Gail Asper was the driving force to get this thing done. I remember talking to her years and years and years ago. She manifested this. She worked. It's the only national museum that is not in the national capital.
0: Right. Yeah.
5: It's a huge deal. And I kind of want to ask her, I remember then, and now let's talk about now.
0: Yeah. Okay. That'll be interesting to see what she has to say. All right. Anything else coming up on Friday?
5: It's 3 hours of that.
0: You're doing that thing at 5:30 where I used to come on and win all the time.
5: You won once, and you won once because you cheated.
0: Yeah, I did cheat.
5: Right? Yeah. So there was that. Yes, we're doing it now, but we're doing it with audience members of the Ben Mulrooney Show.
0: And there's prizes.
5: A great a Pizzaville prize.
0: Okay.
5: Yeah.
0: That's good going into the weekend. Here's the tip I would give you is listen very carefully to what he's talked about on Ben's show, because it's not going to be any of those news stories.
5: Oh, we're talking about the 24 Sussex as well.
0: Knock it down and build something new, please.
5: I agree.
0: Get a Canadian architect to come up with this gorgeous thing and just build it. Let's go.
5: Agreed.
0: All right, Ben's next. Have a great weekend.
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17: Is Global News. It's 21 degrees at 3 o'clock. I'm Danny Longo. Toronto is hosting its final group stage match this afternoon as Senegal takes on Iraq. A Pride weekend has arrived in the city. We'll tell you what you can expect, and the CN Tower is celebrating a special anniversary today. We'll get to all that after we check on the drive. Here's 640 Toronto, Big Trouble Traffic.
18: 640 Toronto, big trouble traffic with the World Cup closure of the Lakeshore from BC Road over to Bathurst. Getting into Toronto downtown, it's a bit of a challenge. You've got the option of taking a very busy Gardiner Expressway or heading a little further north and using Queen Street. 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A message from the City of Toronto. That's a big trouble traffic spot right now. I'm Laurie Turcotte, 640 Toronto.
17: Iraqi and Senegalese soccer fans have taken over the streets of downtown Toronto as the city hosts its last group stage match of the FIFA World Cup today. Fans have packed Toronto Stadium to watch Senegal and Iraq face off, with both teams clinging to faint hopes of reaching the knockout round. A cloud of green and red smoke hovered above hundreds of Iraqi fans as they marched to the stadium from Stanley Park this morning. Senegalese fans made their way to the game from Trinity Bellwoods. Now, Toronto will also host one knockout stage game on July 2nd. With that matchup still to be determined. Toronto Police provided an update today ahead of what's sure to be a busy Pride weekend in the city. Several events will be held across the city, starting with the Trans March tonight. On Sunday, Pride Month will culminate with Toronto's annual Pride Parade, a celebration of the city's vibrant LGBTQS+ community.
19: To everyone joining us, please celebrate responsibly, take care of one another, and happy Pride.
17: Police are urging people attending Pride and FIFA World Cup events this weekend to watch their belongings, warning that pickpocketing is common in large crowds. It was 50 years ago today that the CN Tower officially opened to the public. For 32 years, it was the tallest freestanding structure in the world and has become an icon of the Toronto skyline and a symbol of Canadian architectural excellence. In honor of the tower turning 50, the Royal Canadian Mint has released a commemorative coin. The toonie is designed by Canadian illustrator Carl Weens and shows the Toronto skyline past, present, and aglow at night. Yes, the toonie actually glows in the dark. It's only the second commemorative coin to do that. It's in circulation now, so keep your eyes open for it. Prime Minister Mark Carney says that the government plans to restore 24 Sussex by launching a national design competition and fundraising campaign. Carney says the heritage building is now in a critical state from decades of neglect, and he doesn't want to see it crumble. Managed by the Rideau Hall Foundation, the PM says the winning design proposal will be announced by Canada next year.
12: Well, 24 Sussex is a symbol of the office it serves. It must also be a home. And the women and men who will lead our country in the future will need a residence for their families. I may not look like it, but my kids are already grown. And I will never, in any event, live in 24 Sussex Drive.
17: Now, the 35-room mansion built in 1896 was abandoned as the official Ottawa residence of the Prime Minister in 2015. And the Toronto Maple Leafs have the top pick in tonight's NHL draft. Canadian forward Gavin McKenna is expected to be taken with the first overall selection. Maple Leafs, who won the draft lottery last month, could also use the pick on Swedish forward Ivar Stenberg. A look at the forecast from the Global News Weather Center. 25 and mainly cloudy this afternoon. Clearing tonight, low of 16. Tomorrow, mainly sunny. High of 24. On Sunday, sunny. A high of 26. It's 21 degrees in downtown Toronto. If you want to be the first to know, sign up for breaking news alerts at globalnews.ca. I'm Danny Longo. 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

0: Well, we saw this coming on the calendar. As a matter of fact, when this game was announced, we circled it on the calendar. The Pride game during FIFA in Seattle. When we found out who was going to be playing in the Pride game, we said this is going to be one for the annals of history. This is Egypt versus Iran, two of the most regressive societies in terms of rights of homosexuals. On Pride Day, or for the Pride match, they are playing in the Pride match. We're going to get to that in a second. But we are in Pride Month, and there's some really interesting dynamics at play. Let's get a snapshot of one of those dynamics through the eyes of a very interesting comic. You may know him, Tim Dillon. I didn't know he was gay. Turns out he's gay. This is what a gay comic has to say about Pride Month and everyone getting on the bandwagon.
1: Whatever questions you're asking, like, why do the Padres have to wear gay uniforms? Like, that doesn't make any sense to me. Like, as a gay person, I never said why I need the Padres to be gay. Why are the Padres gay?
2: What does the Padres uniform look like?
1: They're making them wear, like, gay things on the uniform.
2: Like pride stuff?
1: It's like pride stuff. I don't think it's like a dildo on their head, but I think it's like pride stuff.
2: What happens when they play in Dearborn?
1: It's not gonna go well. But it's like, why is Citibank gay? Why is Chase gay? What is it? Why does this help anyone that a corporation is trans? Why is Chobani Yogurt trans? What's the point of this? I don't understand. Does this get people health care? Does this make people happy? Does this satisfy?
2: It makes some people happy.
1: It makes some people happy that I worry about because I just don't understand. And it makes more people angry. And that's why gay marriage has lost 11 points in support. More people are annoyed.
0: Yeah. This is really interesting. The way he frames it is very interesting. Prior to all the corporations and all the leagues jumping on it, it didn't exist in that world. And so the corporations were corporations and the baseball teams were baseball teams. And we are living in, I say this as a straight white man. We're living in probably the most welcoming time and welcoming place and welcoming society for the LGBTQ plus community in history. Is it perfect? No. Name one that is. But as far as I can tell, this is as good as it's ever been. And the goal is to keep marching ever closer to perfection, never attaining it. So that's pretty good, but it feels like what Tim Dillon is saying is in the name of inclusion, we're going to weed out those that don't want to be included. In other words, you're going to wear that rainbow Padres uniform and that's going to be a test for you. Cause if you don't like it, then you're intolerant, which is odd because 10 years ago, that was not a test. It didn't exist. And so the people who just wanted to be, who are kind to their neighbors and, you know, they might be religious and they might disagree with X, Y, or Z. Now it's on full display. So that's kind of interesting. And you told me, Drolle, that the Blue Jays did it really well when they had their Pride game here in Toronto.
3: Yeah, because they embraced Pride in that. Everything in and around the stadium seemed to have flags on it. They had events. They had people. They had players who were taking part in various events and promotions. It was to be inclusive to that community. And then they played, but they didn't play with uniforms that had rainbows on them. They just played with their regular uniforms.
0: Right, because chances are there are some deeply Catholic and deeply religious players or conservative players. And why would you create a situation designed to find the ones that disagree and make them the enemy when they are your team? So yes, the Blue Jays organization supports Pride and the players play baseball.
3: And it's their beliefs. You can demonize them all you want.
0: Sure.
3: It's what they believe.
0: Yeah.
3: You believe in something else.
0: Yeah.
3: Okay, fine.
0: But I just remember 15 years ago, that was not a hoop anyone had to jump through. So there was no demonization. There was no exclusion. There was no inclusion by way of exclusion. So it feels like a little the fact that these criticisms are coming, is a little bit of a good thing.
3: But so Seattle
0: now
3: is
0: stepping in it. This is different. This one is different, right? This is the FIFA gay pride game. Pride game. And we saw this coming with two of the most progressive countries in the world being told, you're going to be playing on the Pride game. There's going to be rainbows. There's going to be gay. There's going to be there's going to be drag. There's going to be there's going to be the whole thing. Everything that you want to throw off a roof, there is going to be at this game.
3: And not only at the game, inside the stadium, because they said FIFA said no. You're going to be able to carry your flags and do all you want inside the stadium, despite Egypt and Iran asking for otherwise.
0: Yeah, they asked, they said, they were demanding no pride symbols, no rainbow flags, no LGBTQ related activities inside Lumen Field. Meanwhile, you had the people of the business community in Seattle trying to turn down the temperature, saying this doesn't have to be political. And then you got FIFA, the biggest, baddest, bad guy on the block. We always criticize them for being like the empire. But in this case, the empire is using its heft, using its influence. It feels almost to make a point, because they said, oh, you want nothing? You want no rainbow flags? You want no LGBTQ related activity inside Lumen Field? No soup for you. Rainbow flag stay. Seattle's calling pride match. Iran and Egypt want it scrubbed. And they're saying, no, if you want to play, this is the environment you will be playing in.
3: And they can say, the business community and the leaders of Seattle, they can say this game doesn't have to be political all they want. You're putting your head in the sand if you think that it's not going to be political based on the countries playing.
0: Yep.
3: And you know what's happening. And yet you are still have your pride night. Sure. But on this night, you know it's political.
0: But and I gotta give not just one, two, three, but all the points to FIFA here, because this is them saying, this is our organization. This is a priority that matters to us. We will live and die by that. This is something that's important to us. And we are going to we're going to make an example. We are going to show the world. And maybe some people in Egypt and maybe some people in Iran will see that the people they view as a problem are just soccer fans.
3: FIFA could have changed the teams in the match. They could have said, okay, we're just going to change the schedule around a little bit and do that. But then that would have been them.
0: That would have let these guys off the hook.
3: It would have let them off the hook. It would have allowed these countries that are very repressive to win. It still doesn't jive that they're doing it. The whole thing smells.
0: No, I love the whole thing. FIFA said, this is going to be uncomfortable for you guys. We're not going to lie, but you're going to do it or you're not playing.
3: Uncomfortable?
0: Sorry.
3: I think it's going to be a show. It is going to be entertaining. It's 11. The game's 11 p.m. Eastern.
0: Yeah, I'll tell you, though, it'll be interesting to see how it's broadcast in their home countries.
3: That will be very interesting.
0: What don't they show? I guarantee you they're not going to be flashing the crowds at all. It's just going to be the cameras are going to be on the pitch, and that's it.
3: But what about their fans, though? Because you're going to have Iranian fans and Egyptian fans in there. And a lot of the fans that are from those countries that are here are much more welcoming than the regimes that run their countries. So there shouldn't be a problem. I would hope it not. But it's going to be interesting. You're going to have drag queens.
0: Yeah.
3: And then you're going to have people wearing hijabs.
0: It just feels to me like
3: this is a
0: great example of an organization with a lot of power. And we've seen them exercise that power in nefarious ways.
3: Yeah.
0: And they're exercising it to push forth. They're doing something that no one has been able to do, right? Put Iran and Egypt in a room full of gays. And they don't have the power. And I'm putting it on the athletes. I know they're not the politicians, but the symbolism of it is fantastic. So kudos to them. We are going to take a break, but when we come back, we're going to continue this conversation with somebody in Seattle. You've seen this man on CNN. He's a world-recognized author and thinker. The Jason Rantz Show on Seattle Red 770. We're talking with Jason Rantz himself about how Seattle's acquitting itself, the new mayor, and this pride game in Seattle. Time for a check at the roads with 640 Toronto. Big Trouble Traffic.
4: The big trouble traffic spot, the 401 in Mississauga, eastbound collectors at Huron Ontario. There's a stalled vehicle block in the left lane. If you're in those eastbound collectors approaching Huron Ontario, stay in the right lane. Off of the highways, northbound Birchmount is blocked at Danforth Avenue for a crash cleanup. 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Those are the big trouble traffic spots. I'm Richard Martin, 640 Toronto.
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17: I mean, you can't write a script like this. And if this didn't happen naturally, someone would have to invent this scenario. Pride night on the biggest stage in the world, the FIFA World Cup in Seattle. And the two teams playing are Egypt and Iran, two of the most repressive regimes in the world as it relates to gay rights. The symbolism is awkward. I also think it's deliberate by FIFA. But to talk about that and a few other things about, we're always curious about Seattle in this on this show. It's one of the socialist oddities of the United States that we find fascinating here at the Ben Mulrooney Show. So please welcome to the show from Seattle itself, Jason Rentz. He's the host of the Jason Rentz Show on Seattle Red 770 AM. He's also a best-selling author of What's Killing America Inside the Radical Left's Tragic Destruction of Our Cities. Jason, welcome to the show.
18: Yeah, thank you so much for having me. Appreciate it.
17: So before we get into the Pride game, can we spend a few minutes talking about your city?
18: Sure.
17: From when I was a kid, the only thing I knew about Seattle was Fraser. And the pictures were beautiful, and it always looked like a sort of a very almost Canadian because it was so close to it was so close to Vancouver, and that was where Microsoft was, and that first wave of tech. What's the city like today?
18: Nothing like Fraser, which wasn't even filmed here, which is so funny because it was filmed in Los Angeles. But I mean, look, in a lot of ways, we are very similar to Vancouver, particularly the part around downtown where you've got the injection sites going on. We've gone through a lot over the course of the last several years, mostly from 2020 through now, we've seen just a rise of homelessness that's gotten completely out of control because we effectively decriminalized drug use. And because we don't sweep encampments, that was deemed insensitive and against their human rights, they just sort of cropped up everywhere. And it was, you know, very common to walk in the downtown core past people who, back then it was meth and heroin, now it's mostly fentanyl and meth, who are just high out of their minds, bodies contorted into different and seemingly impossible positions as they're just wasting away and dying. Things have gotten a little bit better.
17: Yeah.
18: Our last mayor started to do some of the sweeps, despite them being, you know, pretty unpopular. We've now gone not completely back to the way things were, but we've certainly taken a step in the wrong direction.
17: And correct if I'm wrong, but I've seen the hollowing out of downtown. A lot of big name brand stores have decamped safer places, I guess.
18: It is really bad. So we have the highest office vacancy rate of any major city in this country. I think it's at 35-36%. It's bad.
17: Yeah, that's what you see during a recession, right? Like a bad.
18: Exactly.
17: Yeah.
18: Of course, it's made worse by the fact that elsewhere it's getting better because they've walked back a lot of the policies that push people away.
17: But a lot of, if someone were to arrive in Seattle for the World Cup, they may see a slightly rosier picture. I mean, Toronto is coming off beautifully right now. Wherever I walk, it feels like the city is putting its best foot forward. I know that that belies some real problems underneath the surface, though.
18: Yeah, it's gorgeous. I was walking around with my dog last Friday with the U.S. men's national team coming here to play Australia. And I went downtown and it was as gorgeous as I've ever seen it. There wasn't a homeless drug addict in sight. The corners that usually smell of urine so bad that you can taste it in the back of your throat wasn't there anymore. Also, you know, it was a beautiful summer day and it felt electric. There were a lot of people on the ground, and that's because we just kind of pushed the homeless into another neighborhood.
17: All right, let's talk about this match, because we, as soon as we heard the draw and we heard about the day, the safe money was probably something's going to give. Either they're going to move the game or it's not going to be a pride game. But FIFA stuck to their guns and even doubled down and told everybody they could bring their rainbow flags. So talk to me about what you see as the dynamic at play here.
18: It's just ironic, and I'm of two different minds, because on the one hand, I can certainly see why both Egypt and Iran would find this objectionable. Like, I totally get it. At the same time, I don't particularly care that they find it objectionable. These are two countries that, you know, criminalize being gay. They certainly don't have pride months in Iran. And I'm never going to find myself siding with the sensitivities of a country that we're currently at war with.
17: Yeah.
18: So they're going to have to deal with it. You know, I think there's a way to do this in a very classless way and turn it just into a political display. But I don't know if we would completely get away from some of the politics of this anyway. I mean, Iranian Americans are the ones who are going to be in the stadium. Obviously, also Egyptian Americans. But the Iranian Americans are anti-regime. They are on our side on this issue. So they're going for different reasons. Mm.
17: It feels to me, though, that this is, and I'm just speculating because I don't know that much about FIFA, but it feels to me like this organization that is the heavy in most situations, and they wield their power sometimes to their benefit for sure, but not necessarily to anybody else's. Mm-hmm. And in this situation, it does feel like they are saying, no, we have the power here and we are going to wield it in such a way where these two regimes, and we're probably going to make a political point here. And I'm kind of here for it. This is to do that on this stage with this many people watching for something that is important in North America in June. It feels to me like they are using their power not just for themselves, but for other people.
18: I suppose. I mean, I would also say a little bit that it's more about, at least in part, giving the power to the World Cup committees at the local level. Yeah. They made the decision to have it on this night before they knew which teams were playing. Yeah. It was just total happenstance. So it could, the easy way for them to get out of this is just say, no, we've given power to the local committees to make these kinds of decisions. We're going to stick to our guns because, and I think that this is a fair response. If they say they're going to get involved here, what's then stopping them from getting involved with some other issue that pops up in Atlanta or Miami, New York. So they're kind of in a tough spot. And again, I don't know, you're going to, certainly in Seattle, you're not going to find anyone who's upset with the decision for Pride Night. But I just, you know, it is just comical. It is funny.
17: Yeah, it is fun. Do you have a sense of like what we can expect to see when this match kicks off?
18: My guess is you're going to see a lot of protests outside of the stadium beforehand, and that are pro LGBT, and you're going to see a lot of Pride paraphernalia and flags and clothing in the stands. They're going to try to make a political point, as is their right. And again, it's Seattle, so you kind of expect that. I don't know if it's going to be over the top, because you still do have a number of people who purchased tickets not knowing this was Pride Night, but just wanted to show up for their respective teams. So I don't expect it's going to be nutty inside of the stadium.
17: But the visual will be quite stunning. If you have someone in a hijab next to a drag queen, that's 2026.
18: That's Seattle on any day, though. That could be yesterday or tomorrow.
17: Yeah. Well, listen, I'm glad that your city is putting its best foot forward during these games. For us, I think we're closing up shop here for our part in the World Cup in the next couple of days. But I'm glad to hear everything is going well there. And hopefully the fact that all the bad stuff was sort of pushed to the side so everyone could see the pretty stuff. Hopefully that in and of itself will be a highlight for the people running the city to focus on the things they got to focus on.
18: I am relishing a clean Seattle for as long as humanly possible.
17: keep the World Cup going all year long.
18: I love it.
17: All right, that Jason Rantz, host of the Jason Rantz Show on Seattle Red 770 AM. Thank you very much. Please come back sometime.
18: Thanks for having me. Appreciate it.
17: All right. There has been, you've probably heard about the controversy at the Canadian Museum of Human Rights. There is a major exhibit opening up about Palestinian displacement, how it was put together, why it was put together, who was excluded from putting it together. All of those things have led to a little bit of a crisis at the museum. And we are going to get in the Wayback Machine, and we're going to talk to the woman without whom the museum is nothing. She manifested it. She willed it into existence. So we're going to get the view from her perspective when we come back. We're speaking with Gail Asper next, right here on The Ben Mulroney Show. 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
1: Well, the Canadian Museum for Human Rights in Winnipeg, Manitoba is the first national museum in the world solely dedicated to human rights awareness, education, and dialogue. It opened in September of 2014. It is the first and only national museum in Canada that is not located in the national capital region. And I remember being backstage at an event with former Prime Minister Stephen Harper, who told me that were it not for the persistence and, you might say, strong arming of my next guest, the funds required from the government and the permission to move it, make sure it was in Winnipeg, would not have happened. It would not have happened without the will and the vision of my guest, Gail Asper. Gail, welcome to the show.
2: It's great to be on the show, Ben, and it's great to be talking to someone who you may not remember the role that you played in advancing this museum.
1: We will talk about that later because you're going to tell me your story, which I do remember, and I'm going to tell you a very funny version of that from my perspective after. But we have to talk about something that's not funny. We have to talk about the controversy that's going on, and and so this revolves around an upcoming, I believe it's started now, it's open now, exhibit at the museum that is focusing on the displacement of Palestinians after the creation of Israel.
2: That's correct. And it's a deeply divisive exhibit and deeply concerning to me as someone who loves the Canadian Museum for Human Rights. I've spent 25 years conceiving, building, fundraising, and supporting. To see this exhibit go forward in its current format is a huge disappointment to me personally, but I think it also is a disappointment to the Jewish community and also to many, many, many Canadians who care about their national institutions.
1: And let's sort of level set and let people know where we're coming from here. I don't think... I think even staunch defenders of the Jewish people say there is room, there is space for dialogue and for these sorts for conversations about these topics. So what is the issue as you see it? Where is it the process by which this got done, the people who were making the decisions? What's the problem as you see it?
2: The problem has been absolutely the process and the angle that the museum has adopted, which is perceived, and I agree, is a one-sided biased narrative that most importantly does not provide context for the Palestinian displacement of 1948. It kind of starts in the middle of the story and doesn't talk at all about several things. Doesn't talk about the creation of the state of, proposed plan for Israel and a Palestinian state. Doesn't talk about the acceptance of that plan, the rejection of it by Arab states. It doesn't give any context, and it just kind of lands in the beginning of all of a sudden, out of the blue, Israel decides to displace a bunch of Palestinians. And there's many, many other aspects of the story, including the fact that 850,000 Jews were displaced and so on. But it wants to kind of avoid the Jewish voice. And that's the really concerning thing, because I want the Canadian Museum for Human Rights to educate people on difficult topics. And so I want to come to a national museum and say, hey, I don't know much about this. So can you lay out all of the facts, difficult though they may be, warts and all? That was always my dad's point, right? Face the hard truths, and let's learn. Let's not smother voices that are hugely important to a historical event.
1: Well, and we're also living in a time, Gail, where we had someone on the show. We were talking about statues. You know, the statues that were pulled down, and some of them were going back up. And he said, history is additive. So you always learn more, and therefore you can always add more to the story. But you're not supposed to delete. You're never supposed to delete. You're just supposed to add context, add conflict, add nuance, add more information as it comes up. So what we think today about Sir John A., yes, it's probably changed, but it's changed because we've added to it. And so this feels, based on what you're saying, is they've just decided to tell a story by cutting.
2: That's exactly right. And you know, beautifully said. And we don't need to do that. And it's incredibly dangerous to do that and unhelpful. The museum was intended to be helpful. I was totally ignorant about Canadian human rights, yeah. World human rights. I learned so much, and I appreciated the opportunity to come in to a place that I expected and relied on. This is not some fly-by-night institution. This is the national Canadian federal institution where we expect to have the truth, the whole truth, and nothing but the truth based on historical evidence, based on facts. We can handle the truth. We can handle the facts. I can handle the Palestinian story.
1: Yeah.
2: I don't think this exhibit, I don't think the museum can handle the Jewish story.
1: So Gail, listen, you've been intimately linked to do you have a position within the museum?
2: No. I'm a sort of a board member emeritus, an honorary board member, I guess.
1: Yeah. But that's good. That tells me that you know the process by which, hey, we're thinking of doing this exhibit. And I have to believe there's a best practice, not paint by numbers, but certainly, all right, here are the steps that we would take generally before something is ready for prime time. Besides the deletion or omissions, what other processes were not followed here?
2: Well, first of all, the first time I heard about the exhibit, I was on the board. Yeah. And it was brought forward by, first of all, it was a lot of lobbying, a lot of letter writing, hundreds of letters written by the Palestinian community asking for an exhibit. So it was kind of political pressure that brought it forward, which is fine. And when it was presented to the board that this Palestinian Nakba exhibit was going to be developed, I just raised the concern. I said, you know, the word Nakba is a little, loaded. You might want to consider having it. That can be how the Palestinians refer to it, but I'm not sure the Canadian Museum for Human Rights should adopt that word in its title as something that it accepts, because it means catastrophe. And the inference is that the creation of the State of Israel was a catastrophe. That's debatable. For me, the real concern was, I quoted the admonition of my father, Izzy Asper, when he announced the idea of the museum back in 2003. He said, we have to do a museum about Canadian human rights, and we should do international rights. And he was asked if there would be an exhibit on Palestinian displacement. And he said, I would imagine that at some point this might be something the museum wants to do, which is fine. I won't be running the museum. But if there is to be such an exhibit, there has to be the context of how the displacement occurred, which is highly relevant.
1: Yeah.
2: And you have to talk about the displacement. About 750,000 Palestinians were displaced. They fled at the urging of Arab leaders. Some were encouraged to stay and did stay, which is why there's 2 million Arabs who live in Israel right now as full citizens. But, you know, he said, give the context and also please ensure that you mention the 850,000 Jews who at the same time were expelled from surrounding Arab lands in response to the creation of the State of Israel. And then we left it at that. So I said that to the board, and I have to say, bad on me. I thought I would be able to rely on the museum to listen, respect, and go forward with the process that would be consulting, the groups impacted, namely the Palestinians and the Jewish groups and the Israelis. And that did not happen. There has been no consultation with the Jewish communities. There have been countless letters written that I've been copied on by people who lived in Israel at the time, who were also kicked out of Yemen or Iraq, and their stories have been obliterated and or erased or smothered. And so that means we're getting a very unbalanced narrative here. We're not getting the truth.
1: And you're supposed to be able to go to these museums, especially national museums, museums that are taxpayer funded to a large extent. We are supposed to be go in there and say, to the best of our knowledge, this is, if it's not the truth, it's with a capital T, it is a balanced view of the past. And without that, it's advocacy, it's state-funded advocacy.
2: That's how I'm feeling about it right now.
1: Well, I was not paying attention. The conversation was so good, I wasn't paying attention to the clock, Gail. So we're going to take a quick break. And when we come back, we're going to continue this conversation. As well as, I want to go back in time with you. And I want to go back to when there was no museum. It only existed in your mind, in your dad's mind, and the hard work you had to put in to build this. And I want to find out, how do you feel after all that work about this museum today? That's coming up next, right here on The Ben Mulrooney Show. Let's take a look at the roads with 640 Toronto, Big Trouble Traffic.
3: The Big Trouble Traffic spot, lots of volume for the Gardner. It is busy westbound from Jarvis out to Jamison. It's also busy on the eastbound side from the 427 to Jamison. And off of the highways, north

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12: Welcome back. And we are talking about the controversy that is consuming the Canadian Museum for Human Rights in Winnipeg with what seems like, and I haven't seen it yet, but I think it's fair to say that the criticisms are that they're putting forth a one-sided, very slanted view of a piece of history that requires more context, more information for it to have any semblance of an attachment to reality. And so how this is going to pan out, I have no idea. But I'm joined in conversation today with Gail Asper, the president of the Asper Foundation. And were it not for Gail, Gail was everywhere 20 some odd years ago, getting in front of any microphone that was on, any camera that was on, to talk about this dream she and her dad had for this museum. And so, Gail, welcome back to the show. Thank you for being here. Let's go back to the beginning. Talk to me about what I always say. It's always a gift to see that which is not there. And you saw this museum before it existed.
13: No, actually, I deny that. My dad, Izzy Asper, was the entrepreneur, and I always say entrepreneurs hallucinate. And they see things that don't exist.
12: Okay.
13: And he came up with the idea of doing this Canadian Museum for Human Rights in Winnipeg, and I just said, I thought he was crazy. Like, I was working for him, I was a lawyer, but he had the idea that we could do a startup of a national museum and do it in Winnipeg and educate Canadians about human rights history, mostly so that they would understand how fragile freedoms are,

0: and how lucky we are to live in this country and with the work that goes into protecting and advancing human rights, and that we have to remain vigilant. True North, strong and free. I realized how ignorant I was on Canadian and international human rights, and I was eager to play a very big role in making this happen. And what happened, though, I was just going to be the sidekick. My dad was the entrepreneur. Yeah. And then he announced the idea of the museum in April of 2003. We launched a big fundraising campaign because this was going to be an architectural icon, yeah, symbol of Canada.
1: Well, that's my producer, Mike Drolet. He has not stopped talking about the emotional ride that you go on because of the architecture itself. The building itself helps tell the story.
0: Yeah. I mean, and I do believe in the power of architecture, and that was why it was so expensive. This is terribly cavalier. He conveniently exits and drops this project, this very challenging project, on the my brothers, David, Leonard, and me, and our other trustee, Richard, and Mo Levy, the executive director. So we had to make, and my mom, we had to make the decision, go forward, don't go forward. And we said, let's give it our best shot. And, you know, and yeah, we worked our butts off for years and years, from 2003 up until 2008, which is when the museum finally was established. Under Stephen Harper's leadership, as a national federal institution and the first museum outside of federal museum outside of Canada, Ottawa. By the way, Pier 21 is the second one.
1: Okay.
0: So that also Immigration Museum in Halifax. But it took 24/7 work to convince the various governments, and we went through several prime ministers and ministers of heritage, and arm twisting to raise the money. We ended up with 8,500 donors. But the political question was the hardest one to convince the leaders that it was okay to do this. And you do may not remember how your dad joined my advisory council. I was not important at the time, and trying to lead this when my dad was the important guy, you know, Order of Canada, Business Hall of Fame. So we put together a very elite group of advisors who said, we endorse this. Your dad, I called him up. I barely knew him. And I said, would you put your name on this? And he said, absolutely. Then, which was great. Then when we were doing the Junos in 2005, this was crunch time. Minister of Heritage came to Winnipeg for the Junos. You were hosting and on the red carpet. And I asked your dad, would Ben, who is, you know, the most popular, fabulous guy, if you wore our star pin, our identifying star pin. And Brian said, oh, I'll ask. And he did. And you said, yes. And I ran to meet you and I pinned you. And on the red carpet, you wore a star pin, which is really big and hard to miss. And Minister of Heritage at the time, Lisa Frula, noticed it. She said, these star pins are everywhere. And even Ben Mulrooney's wearing this star pin. She went and talked to Prime Minister Martin, and he called me like a week later and said, okay, you win. We'll move this forward. But you were, thank goodness you said yes, like, because it was just that visual of everybody supporting this and buying into the notion of a museum for human rights it's all teamwork.
1: Well, I'll tell one quick addition to that story. There was a party, if I'm not mistaken, on the roof of a hotel in Los Angeles. It was during, I want to say, the Golden Globes or Oscars.
0: Yeah.
1: And I'm up there eating food. There's free food. Ben's going to go find the free food. So I'm just gorging myself. And you take to the microphone. And I've got my back to the stage because I'm not really paying attention. And you get up and you say, there are a few key people that I need to thank, without whom we could not have gotten to where we are with the museum. The first, obviously, is my father. And you go off. And I think the second person was someone else. And the third person was me. I had a mouthful of, I don't know what I was eating, but I looked over. I said, me? Anyway, it was always very nice how you gave me far more credit than I would ever deserve, because I know how hard you worked. But that brings us back to our conversation in the here and now. How does it feel to have done all of this? This, it would not be where it is. It would not exist were it not for you and your father and the hard work of your advisors and your team. And then to know that it's being leveraged, I don't know if it's good faith or bad faith, but it's certainly being, if what we're talking about today is true, it's being leveraged in ways that are not ultimately going to serve the purpose of a museum, which is to have people leaving with knowledge that they can do something with.
0: Well, as you can imagine, my heart is broken. My trust and faith in the museum is broken. And it's really difficult because the stakes are very high with dissemination of misinformation of this kind, particularly for the Jewish community, where even the Prime Minister himself recently has said that the social compact with the Jewish community has been broken in Canada, and Jews are feeling fearful for their safety. They are under siege. They're being shot at. They are being attacked. And the irony of having a museum for human rights that is actually being weaponized against the Jewish community, the irony is devastating. And so I feel heartsick. I feel like I woke up this morning feeling physically sick about this, especially at the inability to break through the mindset of the museum leadership.
1: Would you describe that mindset? Is it toxic in there? Have they just become insular? Are they not talking to all sorts of stakeholders anymore? Instead, they've got their plan and they're running with it.
0: Yes, I think it's that. I think they've just hardened their hearts. I really don't know why. We haven't gotten a good answer as to why the simple request to augment the content. Yeah. Nobody was asking to cancel this exhibit, but just augment the content to provide context.
1: Yeah.
0: What was so hard about that? Yeah. And this has been asked for repeatedly by really learned people. I mean, Erwin Kotler, companion of the Order of Canada, Minister of Defense, the founder of the Raoul Wallenberg Center, for heaven's sakes, has reached out and he's been rebuffed. Yeah. So I don't know what is motivating this kind of decision-making, but it's so lacking in compassion when the Jewish community, which is like 1% of the population, but subject to 2/3 of hate crimes in Canada.
1: And Gail, I understand what you're saying. If all of a sudden this thing comes out and the narrative is that the Jews of Israel did this for no reason, we know that if there's a bad story about Israel, it comes back to bite the Jews in Canada. Gail, real quick, yes or no answer. Are you going to go to the exhibit? Are you going to see it with your own eyes?
0: So I am absolutely going to go to the exhibit. I'm going to go tomorrow, first thing. I'm meanwhile going right to the museum after this to protest.
1: Gail Asper.
0: I'm protesting the museum for human rights.
1: You're protesting at the museum that you helped create. Gail, thank you for being here.
0: Hold people responsible. Yeah. I want management to be held responsible for anything that happens.
1: Thank you very much, Gail. Hope to talk to you soon.
0: Thank you very much for the conversation.
1: Bye-bye. Thank you, Edmonton, for joining us here. Enjoy your weekend, and we'll see you back here next week. When we come back, I've got a personal story to share about an incredible talent that I went to school with who is facing some very, very tough times. I want to share that story with you next.
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12: This is Global News. It's 23 degrees at 4 o'clock. I'm Danny Longo. One of the busiest weeks of the year is underway with Pride Sept festivities happening all weekend long. The PM says the government plans to restore 24 Sussex and the death toll from two powerful earthquakes in Venezuela continues to rise. We'll get to all that after we check on the drive. Here's 640 Toronto, Big Trouble Traffic.
13: The big trouble traffic spots, the 403 Mississauga, the eastbound off-ramp to Winston Churchill. There's a stalled vehicle block in the right lane. Now problems on the go for the QEW in Oakville. The westbound off-ramp to Bronte, there's a crash on that ramp. Two right lanes are blocked. For 90 years, clients have trusted Thompson Rogers after devastating accidents. 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Those are the big trouble traffic spots. I'm Richard Martin, 640 Toronto.
12: Toronto Police provided an update ahead of what's sure to be a busy Pride weekend in the city.
14: Our message is simple. Enjoy the festivities, stay safe, and look out for one another. The Toronto Police Service will have a visible presence alongside parade routes, major events, and other festivals throughout the city to ensure public safety.
12: Now, several events will be held across the city, starting with the Trans March tonight. On Sunday, Pride Month will culminate with Toronto's annual Pride Parade, a celebration of the city's vibrant LGBTQS+ community. Now, several road closures will be in place throughout the weekend in the area of Church and Wellesley. Police are also urging people attending Pride and FIFA World Cup events this weekend to watch their belongings, warning that pickpocketing is common in large crowds. Federal government plans to restore 24 Sussex. Prime Minister Mark Carney gave details at a news conference in Ottawa.
15: We're launching a national design and build competition to restore 24 Sussex Drive to become once again a secure, accessible and sustainable official residence and a working venue for Canada's future prime ministers.
12: The 35-room mansion built in 1896 was abandoned as the official Ottawa residence of the prime minister in 2015. Nearly 600 people have been killed by two powerful earthquakes that struck Venezuela this week. Authorities say Wednesday night, 7.2 and 7.5 magnitude quakes were among the strongest to strike the South American country in more than a century. Foreign Affairs Minister Anita Anand says humanitarian aid is on the way.
16: Canada announced an initial $5 million in urgent humanitarian assistance to support life-saving relief efforts, including food, water, health services, and emergency support for those most affected.
12: Anan made the remarks today as she met with her Turkish counterpart in Ottawa ahead of the NATO summit next month in Turkey's capital, Ankara. Peel police say two people have been charged with murder in the fatal shooting of a man more than 3 years ago. Police say they were called on reports of gunshots to the area of Dreamcrest Road and Terry Fox Way in Mississauga on March 20th, 2023. They say 29-year-old Brian Lara Alvarez died at the scene. They say two men, both aged 22, have now been charged with first-degree murder, while two other suspects are facing firearm charges, including possessing a loaded, prohibited, or restricted firearm. A look at the forecast from the Global News Weather Center. Clearing tonight, a low of 16 tomorrow. Mainly sunny, a high of 26. Then clear overnight, a low of 16 on Sunday. Sunny, a high of 26. It's 24 degrees in downtown Toronto. If you want to be the first to know, sign up for breaking news alerts at globalnews.ca. I'm Danny Longo. This is Global News. This is the

0: Well, it looks like we are experiencing a game of brinksmanship. Who is going to blink first? It's a jousting match. It's the question of what happens when an unstoppable force meets an immovable object. What happens when two teams that are the representatives of two of the most repressive governments and regimes towards gay people are set to play a match on Pride Night in Seattle. That's what we're set up for at 11 p.m. Eastern. And as of the last thing we heard prior to starting the show was FIFA and the city saying people can bring their flags, people can wear their shirts, people can wear their hats, people can do what they want. They have their banners, they have their posters. It's let your pride flag fly. That was the latest until this, and this is unconfirmed. But the Egyptian and Iranian football associations have reportedly informed FIFA that their teams, both teams, will walk off the pitch immediately if any of their players or staff are subjected to unauthorized LGBTQ-related symbols or displays. I don't know what subjected means. I don't know if that means if they see it.
1: They're allowed to have the flags in the stadium.
0: Yeah, so...
1: This could get very interesting.
0: If what they're saying is if people throw the stuff, maybe that's one thing. But, Joy... What are the rules if two teams just leave and don't play? Like, what happens?
2: We tried finding out the rule. It happened a while ago in a African nation game where one of the team walked off. So the other team got all the points. But in order, if both the team walks off, we have no clue what happens.
0: All right.
1: I would think there's a possibility that neither team gets points, which is crucial in this thing. And so it possibly limit one or both teams from moving on to the next round, which would be unbelievable.
0: Yeah. Yeah.
1: And unheard of.
0: Well, so if any more news on this comes out over the course of the show, we will share it with you. But now I want to tell you a story. Every now and then you just, you come face to face with something and it puts so much into perspective. And you can have, you can think that the universe is out to get you. You can think that you've got a string of bad luck. You can think that you're not winning at life. If you wake up every day and you are able to take a step and take another one and another one, if you're able to hug your family and tell the people you love that you love them, if you're able to do the things that we do all the time that we take for granted, then you're doing just fine. And I was reminded of this when my brother a few days ago sent me a GoFundMe for someone I went to university with. He was a friend. We were very friendly, but he was the type of guy that when I would see him doing well, I would get very happy. But we weren't people. I wouldn't talk to each other all the time. His name is Aaron Lazar. Aaron Lazar was at Duke with me, and then he was a year younger than me, so he was there for my brother's first year. So we both know him. And he is an actor. He is a singer. He's a producer. This guy looks like he's straight out of Central Casting. One of the best looking guys in the world. Looked like he was chiseled out of alabaster or granite. And he has been on shows like The Good Wife and he's because of his background in musical theater, he has been all over Broadway, Phantom of the Opera, Oklahoma, Les Mis. Let's listen to a little bit of how talented this guy is.

0: And so that's just a little bit of what he could do. He was in Wolf of Wall Street. He was the boyfriend of the Duchess before the Duchess was stolen away by Jordan Belfort. He was in J. Edgar, tons of stuff. And he was firing all cylinders. And I didn't know this, but a few years ago, he was diagnosed with ALS. And I saw pictures of him in his wheelchair with his sons. And he needs help. We're going to hopefully if we post, I hope we post this and we can post the GoFundMe as well. This guy was the poster child for physical perfection and talent and such a nice guy. And then this thing happened to him and he can't get out of bed every morning and walk to his sons and hug them and care for them as a dad is supposed to care for his kids. The ALS is a bitch, man. I knew somebody who passed away like that. So one day she was there. She thought she had a stroke. And a few, less than a month later, she was gone. He's fighting, though. I've seen the work he's doing. He's actually doing relatively well.
1: Eric Dane.
0: Yeah.
1: Remember, he was
0: another one of these guys who
1: Crazy Anatomy and Euphoria. And he just... How quickly he went.
0: Well, I had seen him in Bad Boys, right? He was the bad guy in the last Bad Boys movie. And then next thing you know, ALS, and he's gone.
1: And he did that piece, the last interview on Netflix.
0: Yeah.
1: As it only aired after he died.
0: Yeah. So I just wanted to bring this up. And if you can, we'll post it. If you can donate. But if you can't, then just take this story and realize that as bad as you might, as you think you got it, if you can wake up every day and hug your kids, if you can take care of the people you love, then you're okay. Then you're okay. But please consider supporting Aaron Lazar. All right. I'm going to do it. I'm just because I got to be humorous here from a disease that takes people's takes the strength away from people to a house that is now completely in disrepair. 24 Sussex Drive. I called that place home for 9 years. It's a garbage house. It's garbage. And it's been sitting. It is the definition. It's the emblematic of how we can't do simple things in this country for years and years and years. It's sat there in disrepair. I knew something was going on with that house. I knew it when we left and then Jean Chrétien moved in. And then I think Paul Martin was there for a bit.
1: Remind people what year you left?
0: Left in 93. And so then you had Jean Chrétien there for God knows how long. Paul Martin for a short period of time. And then Stephen Harper was in. And then we got invited back by Stephen Harper and we take a tour of the house. And you know what I noticed? They haven't done much. It's the same house, all the same furniture.
1: He reportedly lived there reluctantly.
0: Yeah, yeah. Well, it was getting... I did not know that. I only found out after we moved out. House was full of asbestos and lead paint and black mold. The kitchen, when we went back, I was bigger. I didn't realize how small that was. And you realize how many people they have to cook for. And it's the electrical system was outdated. Considered a fire hazard. The pool is fine, but it's a waste of space as far as I'm concerned. And so now, finally, this prime minister is doing something about it. And he announced that it will be restored. I hope that also means that it will be completely gutted. And I hope they go down and they build it, make it bigger. And they get rid of the pool so you can have a pavilion on that side that maybe people can work in. So they're going to launch a national design competition and a fundraising campaign to pay for it. Sounds an awful lot like the donors who paid for the new ballroom at the White House. For anybody who says that was terrible, if that was terrible, then this has got to be terrible too. But I think this is great because we're finally moving on this. And the restoration effort... It has the support of Stephen Harper and Jean Chrétien, who have long pushed for fixing this up. So this is, I give a big check mark to the prime minister on this. Somebody needed to take action, and this prime minister did. Good on you, sir. We are a G7 nation. We are a proud nation. And one of the ways we show that pride is by having a residence for our leader to live in that isn't full of black mold and asbestos and rats. I don't think that's a very high bar to clear, but here we are in Canada in 2026. But good job, sir. I really appreciate it. All right. When we come back, we're going to take calls on this. I want to hear what you have to say, because some people say, absolutely not. We don't want to spend one red cent on our politicians. I will fight you on this. Next. Time for a check on the roads with 640 Toronto. Big trouble traffic.
2: The big trouble traffic spots, the 401 in Pickering, eastbound past Brock Road. There's a stalled vehicle block in the left lane. On the 403 in Mississauga, the eastbound off-ramp to Winston Churchill, a stalled vehicle there, block in the right lane. Get your car summer ready. 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I'm Richard Martin, 640 Toronto.
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1: Welcome back. And so we were talking about finally some movement on doing something with 24 Sussex Drive, the official residence of the Prime Minister of Canada and his or her family. After years of punting the ball and watching that once storied mansion fall into disrepair to the point that it was a health hazard to be anywhere near it, the Prime Minister of Canada, Mark Carney, has now made the decision that they are going to have, there will be donors that will donate to funding this thing. And apparently that whole list will be available for people to scan and see who's donating. But then there's going to be a competition to see who's going to design it. And Moshe Safdie, the great Canadian architect who designed the Habitat in Montreal, that classic, incredible cubist apartment building for, I think it was Expo 67, is, I think, leading this initiative. So this is all good stuff because it was about time. It was about time, but I want to see what you think. You may think that what I think is a hot take. Andrew, happy Friday to you.
2: Happy Friday, Ben. Okay, so is the house important? Yes. Am I glad that they're finally doing something about it? Absolutely. If I'm wrong on this, please correct me. But if they're asking for the Canadian people to help fundraise the cost, that I have a problem with. The optics of that I do not agree with. Yes, I believe that the house needs to be redone. Of course, it's important for our leaders to have a home to call during their time in office.
1: Yeah.
2: But with how expensive and the cost of living that it is in this country, how could they honestly ask the Canadian people to help pay for it when we've spent hundreds of thousands of dollars on stupid stupid causes that are outside of this country?
1: Okay, so hold on. It would be fundraising, so it would be a volunteer basis. If you have the money and it's something that pulls at your heartstrings and you think is a priority, and you have the money, then you'll donate it. It's a choice.
2: I agree with that to a point. But
1: what's the alternative? The alternative is for us to fund it with taxes.
2: The alternative is stop wasting our taxpayers' money.
1: Listen, you and I are going to agree on that, but that is not what this is. This is an attempt to keep to ensure that the taxpayer doesn't have to pay. It's not the taxpayer; it is the fundraising that will pay.
2: I hear you, but I think the opposite of it, the optics of it, it looks poor. I just think it looks poor.
1: Well, I mean, look. Like I said, Donald Trump raised. Through massive donations, got the $100 million ballroom paid for. It's kind of the same thing, and they're the wealthiest nation on earth. But thank you very much, Mark. Let's go to Mark. Mark, how are you?
3: Hey, Ben.
1: Hi.
3: I'm a pretty frugal. Like I detest how the government of Canada wastes the taxpayers' money. It's just horrifying. But I think this is very important. I think it's important to have a house for a prime minister, no matter what stripe they belong
1: to. Of course.
3: But I will point out, Ben, I'm a little concerned. I think you're a little biased because the prime minister that's going to live in the new house isn't going to be Carney. It's not going to be Poilievre when Poilievre wins the next round. It's probably going to be you.
1: Oh.
3: And I think that's why you're biased about this. I think that's why you're so excited about this new house being built, Ben.
1: Well, listen, Mark, well done with that. I didn't know where you're going there, but so well done. Let me just say, there is no scenario, none, where I will ever run for federal politics. Ever. First of all, I don't want it. Second of all, nobody else wants it. Third of all, I don't think I'd be very good at it. And also, I like doing what I'm doing. This is fun. I get to wear T-shirts every day and a baseball hat. There you go. But thank you very much. David, welcome to the show.
4: Thank you, Ben. I appreciate your humor and everything that you're offering to us. And I hate to be a naysayer on the family home, as it were. But I think from the last estimates we had at $34 and $35 million. Listen, honestly, if you want to keep a facade or a wall or something like that, memorandum, do it. But I think we could knock that thing to the ground and build a palatial estate for $34 million.
1: Yeah, listen, my belief is we should tear the whole thing down.
4: Yeah, definitely.
1: But if they feel that there is some sort of architectural reason to salvage aspects of it, fine. But the footprint of it could be expanded significantly. I think they could also go down. There's one big basement. You could go down three basements if you wanted, and you could power this thing from the water and the current of the Ottawa River. I mean, there's all sorts of stuff you could do. And that pool's got to go. That pool, yeah. It's seen better days. B, it's a waste of space and a waste of money. And you could have administrative buildings. You could have your own version of the West Wing where that works 24/7. Thank you very much, my friend. Who do we have? We got Liz. Liz, thank you for calling.
5: Hi, Ben.
1: Hi.
5: My two cents is the Property Brothers guys should give their expert opinion on how much it takes to really renovate 24 Sussex, because I really think they're really going to build a bunker downstairs. So when the Canadians rise up against the next prime minister, they've got somewhere safe to hide.
1: There's anger out there for sure. But I am very bullish on the long-term prospects of this country. Bullish. We built this country with intention, and then we had 10 years of a guy that just decided to light the whole thing on fire. And this guy, this new guy, not my guy, but but I am not going to sit and cheer when I think he does something wrong. I want him to succeed. If he succeeds, Liz, we all succeed. I said it on a podcast last weekend. I would rather. I would rather this Liberal government succeed so that we can get back to growing as a nation and building wealth. And if that meant the Tories are in opposition, this is what we need right now. So I'm going to cheer him on when he does something right. And when I criticize, it's because I think he knows and his people know he can do better. But thank you very much for that. Who do we have now? We got Ian. Ian, thanks for calling.
6: Hey, thanks, Ben. I think we need a much more grander house than the one you grew up in. Like, the architects could, use the same type of stonework, make it look something, similar to 24 Sussex. But I don't know if the land allows it, but there should be a place that our prime minister can properly entertain dignitaries from around the world, environment.
1: I said it on this show. I proposed that for the time being, because Rideau Cottage represents it's not secure. We can't there. It's right on the road and anything could happen. And so the RCMP say that it's not a safe place for the prime minister to live. My suggestion was that the governor general move to their second residence, which is at La Citadelle in Quebec City, and our prime minister temporarily move into Rideau Cottage. And they could host because it's a palace. We got time for one more. And I thank you for that call. Patrick, welcome to the show.
7: Hey, how are you today?
1: I'm great, thank you. You got about 40 seconds.
7: Okay, raise it to the ground and rebuild it from scratch.
1: Yeah.
7: And I have the perfect persons or a group of people to pay for it. The BC condo developers who are getting bailed out. They can take that profit money and they can pay for it.
1: I was trying to figure out how. I was like, I'm smart. I'll figure out a way to weave that in. And you beat me to the punch, my friend. Thank you very much. That was a great That was a great conversation. But yes, look, today's a good day because it shows that, if we have a leader who wants to do something, he's going to do it. And on this file, it's something we need. It's not going to change the world, but it's going to change how we see our leader and how we project ourselves around the world. So thank you. When we come back, I'm going to have a great chat with Chris Chape, a great friend of the show. Got lots of stories to get into. So don't go anywhere. This is the Ben Mulroney Show. Carol was excited to start her next chapter by moving in with her fiance, but her home sat on a very busy street and it needed renovations. She thought she'd have to spend thousands fixing it up before selling. Carol called Frank Leo and Associates because she had seen and heard him everywhere. They're the number one REMAX team in Toronto and the GTA, serving all over Ontario with their proven multi-million dollar marketing system. 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
1: Well, it's Friday, and I love the sound of my own voice. So I very much enjoy segments when it's just me and myself and I having a little chat amongst ourselves to the benefit of the country. I see the look of revulsion on Intrepid's face. But every now and then, me, myself, and I want to take some time off. And so that's why we've got my good friend Chris Chapin joining us, political commentator and a managing principal at Upstream. Chris, tell us what Upstream does.
2: We are a public affairs agency based here in Toronto.
1: And so what sort of public affairs are you got your fingers in?
2: Sometimes it's the dirty L word, which we are lobbyists. But we help companies and organizations navigate the backward worlds that is government in this country.
1: Give me an example of something you worked on. Maybe not now, maybe not a current file, but give me an example of something you worked on that was just, you look back, you say, yeah, that was cool.
2: You know, I think one of my favorites, Ben, is right at the beginning of the pandemic, we had been doing some work with a bunch of the restaurants here in the city for completely other reasons. They were obviously all forced to pivot and move to takeout. And I mean, if you've talked to any of them, it was an incredible strain on their business model. Nice restaurants in this city were designed to, you know, serve a steak in a takeout container.
1: Yeah.
2: But one of the things we helped work with them, the province of Ontario, on was change the liquor laws that, right, you know, we now see still to this date that allows bottle shops in restaurants. And it really was a lifeline for not just restaurants in Toronto, but across the province. And that's something I think every time I see one of those bottle shops, I look back and kind of give a smile thinking we had a little bit to do with that.
1: Well, then I thank you because that kept me alive.
2: I think all of us, let's be honest.
1: Okay, so it's really funny when you see a two almost identical stories popping up simultaneously. Yesterday we were talking about the noise complaints around Rogers Stadium. And no matter what they do to mitigate the sound, the people in the Downsview area of Toronto are complaining about the sound from these concerts of 50,000 people descending on in their neighborhood to see a massive outdoor concert. And so now we're talking additional noise mitigation, and there's possibly fines if the concerts go too late and all that stuff. And then fast forward 24 hours and almost the same story, but this time Calgary and the Stampede. This one's a little different though, because you've got the premier, you've got Pierre Poilievre, and you've got the mayor of the city of Calgary chiming in. What do you make of this story? I didn't even set it up. If you can, give us a sense of what this story is about.
2: Well, I mean, I think it's, you know, neighbors and local residents that are stressed out about the noise that these concerts produce. And it's a balancing act, right? You've got the city council in Calgary, where the rural city councilors don't really mind because it's not a nuisance to them. And then you've got the downtown city councilors that are around the Cowboys tent. And if nobody's been to Stampede, and I'm guilty of this, I'm very excited. I'm heading out there next week, and I plan on going to a concert at Cowboys. So I guess I'm part of the problem here, Ben. But it's, you know, it's a music festival that they set up. It used to be on this Calgary Stampede grounds. The city and Cowboys reached an agreement years ago to move it to a parcel of land downtown Calgary.
1: Yeah.
2: The only problem is, like every city, Calgary started building condo towers, and now you've got a bunch of residents that are concerned about the noise levels. It's not dissimilar to the decision to kind of plunk down Rogers Stadium in the middle of a growing, you know, increased density condo area north of the city here. And so it's just your classic battle between, you know, downtown residents and something that unfortunately drive, you know, for their case and for the residents' case, it drives a lot of economic success into the city of Calgary. And it seems to be doing the same thing at Rogers Stadium here in Toronto.
1: Meanwhile, they have a fairly new mayor in Calgary, in Jeremy Farkas. Mm-hmm. And I had the chance to interview him when we were in Calgary last. And, you know, he told me when he got elected, he did not have a strong mandate, right? I believe he didn't get a huge tsunami of support. And so, you know, he's trying to build that support as he goes. And so I think he had enough of people pointing fingers at the city as if the accusation was the city was against fun. And so I want to play a little bit of Mayor Farkas stepping in front of a camera and taking to social media to set the record straight as he sees it.
3: Thousands of Calgarians raised their concerns. And just like when we repealed blanket rezoning, The city chose to listen to the people rather than answer to the money. The second piece of bullshit is that Calgary's rules suck compared to everywhere else. In fact, the changes are modest. There's no change on the weekends at all. But on weeknights, concerts now need to wrap up by about 12:30 a.m. Even with this change, it means that Calgary still allows outdoor music later than anywhere else in North America.
1: Listen, live music or in concerts until 12:30 in the middle of the week. I wish we had that here. So I don't know what they were. I don't know what people are expecting because you do still have to run a city. And so it feels to me like this is a pretty good balancing act. No,
2: when I first saw this story, I bit Ben. I saw Danielle's comments on Twitter and I saw Polyev's comments and I thought, oh, this seems ridiculous. Like the classic, a city council doing something that, you know, the fun police stepped in.
1: Yeah.
2: And then you read the details about it. And the more I thought about it, I remember being at Stampede last summer and talking to somebody who was staying in a hotel fairly close to McSweeney's, and they just looked, or not McSweeney's, next to the Cowboys Stampede ground, and they looked so exhausted because they said it was just, it kept them up all night. Like it at the end of the day, certainly on weeknights, it is the downtown core. It's like having a massive music festival at, you know, the corner of Bay and Bloor. Like you're going to have some pissed off residents who are just trying to get to sleep. And don't get me wrong. I think they all recognize that the Calgary Stampede is incredible for the city of Calgary. It is the city of Calgary. They're synonymous with each other. They're football teams named after it, for God's sakes, that, you know, but there's got to be a balance. And I think when you read into the deeper side of it, you think what the mayor's pushed back on in terms of the actual time that these concerts actually run till.
1: Yeah,
2: I think they can strike a balance. I think the solution is move it back to the Stampede grounds. There's tons of space there now.
1: Tons of space.
2: Seems like the logical
1: thing. Yeah, tons of space there. Yeah. And they've got a lot of space. I think they're building at least one new hotel on the grounds. They've got that incredible addition to the convention center, which is just absolutely glorious. Move it back there and have the concerts go till 2 a.m. But you're right. The economic generation of something like this cannot be denied and it cannot be minimized. And the same goes for Quebec City with the Festival d'été de Québec, the summer festival. It is, I don't know if you've ever heard of it or gone, but on the Plains of Abraham, it is, they have the world's biggest outdoor stage. And it is a festival unlike any other in that they sell general admission ticket bracelets that pays for all the artists, right? Because those are like a few hundred bucks and they sell 150,000 of them. So that pays for all the artists, and then everything else that they make through advertising and partners, that's gravy on top. And I brought my friend, my final year that I was working in TV, I brought him to EDM night. And we went to concert after concert after concert. And then there was this late night concert that Loud Luxury was doing. And so we hung out with them. Then I said, I got to go back to the hotel because I've got to work tomorrow morning. He stayed out for another 3 hours. He was comatose, absolutely comatose. And I was thinking, what about the people who live around there who don't like EDM?
2: Yeah.
1: But I think they recognize that this pays the bills in a lot of ways. So they're going to live with it for a few days.
2: Yeah, we can't shut these things down. You know, I think you have to strike a balance. It's not easy. I think we probably live in a world now filled with X or Twitter where everybody can rush and cry foul. These festivals are so important, not just for the economic success, and we've talked about that, Ben, for these cities, but it's just like, it's the cultural fabric that makes living in Quebec City or Calgary or Toronto such a cool and enjoyable place to live, because we're lucky enough to have these festivals.
1: Yeah.
2: And we're lucky enough to have these, you know, incredible artists come and perform in our cities.
1: Yeah.
2: I don't think we should ever take that for granted. And I think it's very easy to, there's a lot of people that live downtown Calgary that would prefer the noise turns off at 9 o'clock at night and, you know, the lights go out and everybody leaves them alone. Like, that's just not realistic. A vibrant city.
1: We're going to take a break. When we come back, why isn't the Gordie Howe Bridge open yet? My favorite, there's a Lutnick involved, I can promise you that. And we have an update on the call to prayer in Regina. That's next on the Ben Mulroney Show. Time for Check on the Roads with 640 Toronto. Big Trouble Traffic.
4: The big trouble traffic spot is on the 401 eastbound collectors past McCowan. Stall vehicle block in the left lane. If you're in those eastbound collectors approaching McCowan, stay in the right lane. The 403 eastbound off-ramp to Winston Churchill, stall vehicle block in the right lane. 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Those are the big trouble traffic spots. I'm Richard Martin, 640 Toronto.
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7: Welcome back to the Ben Mulrooney Show. And hello, I'm your host, Ben Mulrooney. And say hi to Chris Chapin. He's kind enough to stick around and have a chat. Chris, what are you up to today?
8: As soon as we are done, I'm going to pack the car up. And my wife and I are going up to see her parents north of the city. So it's going to be nice. Going to get out of downtown Toronto for a nice weekend.
7: Good for you. Good for you. Well, listen, in downtown Regina, people might have been surprised when they heard a Muslim call to prayer. But they tested it last week. Yes. And it was going to be tonight. We are now hearing it hasn't been confirmed, but it's going everywhere now. The story is out that the mosque received complaints and threats, and now they're suggesting that the call to prayer has been canceled. We talked about this on the show earlier this week. If you want to go see what my thoughts were on that, just head over to our Instagram or our YouTube. Chris, this, when this story first came out, there were certain people who minimized its importance and minimized its significance, and also tried to liken it to things that it is not like. They tried to say it was like a bell tolling, and they also said, it's like a noise bylaw thing. And so they checked all those boxes. It's like having a concert for a street party. It is not. It's 2026. And if you say you don't know why this is different in 2026, you're being deliberately obtuse.
8: Yeah, absolutely. I saw your clip earlier this week, Ben. I thought you nailed it from your perspective. This was always going to be incredibly controversial.
7: Yeah.
8: And I think anybody to think it wouldn't be is out of their mind. To think that, you know, and it's not just a Canadian thing. It's just, we don't have this. This doesn't exist in our country. We don't have religious calls to prayer
7: to be fair, there are certain cities that do allow it, but I don't think we should allow it at all.
8: No, I mean, that I didn't guilty. I wasn't aware anybody this, in this country did it. I would find it so unsettling anywhere. And it's there's no religious denomination that I think it would be appropriate. My first thought when I saw this story was, you know, okay, a church bell. But you're like, okay, no, the church bells ring every hour on the hour, right? It's like an old clock tower. That

0: It's not what they were designed to be. They were never designed for a call for Christians to come to a church and pray. I'm disappointed that it's come to threats towards the mosque to shut this down. I think anybody should have been able to say, this is just not something we do in Canada, no matter what your religious denomination is, and stopped it from ever getting to the point where the mosque itself got threatened. I've got a lot of friends in Regina. I remember when I first saw this story earlier this week coming out, I said, how in the world did this get to a place where this is even something that was being tested, yet alone going to come to fruition?
1: And here's the thing. I'm going to ascribe motivation here. I don't know these people, but I have to assume. I think these were people, agenda-driven politicians who want to do something, and they didn't care, and they didn't think of the broader context, and they've now made matters worse, because had they asked anybody with half a brain, they would have predicted all of this. You're going to do this. It's going to lead to threats, and then it's going to get canceled, the community suffers. Now the community believes that there are racists in the midst, that there is Islamophobia in the midst, you can look at it that way. It's fair to look at it that way. I think the more accurate thing to say is there was pushback because people felt that a space that is common for all was being taken over. That's it. And I'll say this last thing, and then I'll pass the mic to you. This is not essential to the religion. This is a social construct. It's a reminder to then do your religious duty, but it is not the religious duty to have the call to prayer. So as far as I'm concerned, that should be the end of the conversation.
0: Yeah, I completely agree. I think I'll go one step further than you. I think there were politicians and those that knew exactly what they were doing. Yeah. I think there's some that are a little too activist for my liking that know that doing these kind of things will spark the exact debate they want to have. They want to turn this into being a racism issue, an Islamophobia issue. And it was just a common sense issue. Yeah. Like, we don't do this. I'm sure. Listen, are there probably some Islamophobes in Regina? Probably. There are probably Islamophobes everywhere.
1: Yeah.
0: But is that what I think is causing this pushback? No, I think it was just common sense. We don't do this for any religious denomination, in a city like Regina. And we don't expect this to be allowed. And I think there are, unfortunately, far too many politicians that like getting into these culture identity wars. And hopefully, you're right. The problem is, I think there's a lot of, great people in the city of Regina of the Muslim faith that are now getting targeted over something they never asked for.
1: Yeah, no, absolutely. So yet again, in an attempt to socially engineer a utopia, we are now in a worse place than we were before this entire feudal exercise started. Well, let's get to another feudal exercise, or at least that's how it feels. We built a bridge that we can't use. Canada assumed all the cost of the $6.4 billion Gordie Howe International Bridge. We assumed the cost. We built the whole thing. We even used American steel and American workers to keep the Americans happy. And despite all that, it still hasn't been open because Commerce Secretary Howard Lutnick wants to renegotiate the deal for a larger share of toll revenue. What? I don't know what to do. What do you think, man? This is small potatoes. This is small ball. What's he doing?
0: It's Donald Trump 101, unfortunately, Ben. I'm getting so sick of it. It's so sad to see. Like, it's almost so symbolic of how bad our relationship has gotten with the United States that you've got, his henchman stepping in. And that's what I think Lutnick is. He's just like his bully stepping in to tell us we can't open a bridge we paid for that the state of Michigan desperately wants open because it's good for their economy. And it's just like what this relationship's become. It's like they're the big schoolyard bully and we just have to take it. And I think you're seeing Canadians respond accordingly. I haven't been down to the States in ages. Yeah. I don't have any plan to go back anytime soon. So I think it's unfortunate. It pisses me off.
1: Like,
0: it's such a symbol of what was such a great relationship. Even the name being named after a guy, that played and has ties to both of our countries and was such a symbolic figure. And we can't figure this out just simply because they want more money. It's like, no, you did it because your donor came and cried to you and said, we're gonna lose our monopoly on this bridge access, and nobody's gonna take the ambassador anymore, or far less frequently, instead choose the new shiny one that the two states, you know, the province of Ontario and the government of Canada and the state of Michigan built. It's just, I'm getting so tired of this. Unfortunately, I don't think anything's going to change for at least a couple of years, as long as the president's in the White House.
1: And I don't understand, because I think we're keeping the tolls until we get paid back, and then we split the stuff. And it was agreed upon. Like, there are signed contracts here. It's exhausting. When
0: everything's been agreed upon, yeah. Right? Like, it's like our free trade deal, who cares? This deal to open up a bridge that you guys spent billions on, who cares?
1: Yeah.
0: We want what's best for America. Screw the Canadians. It's just getting so, I'm so over it.
1: Yeah. And meanwhile, we've got Mark Carney. Listen, I think he did a good job on 24 Sussex today, but the big prize, the shiny brass ring, that's a CUSMA renegotiation. And does that start July 1st? Is that what it is?
0: Maybe. I don't know. Who knows? Your guess is as good as mine, Ben.
1: Oh my goodness! All right, and are you gonna watch? Are you gonna watch the Pride game today? The Egypt versus Iran? Because did you hear the latest that they're claiming they may walk out, they may walk off the pitch if their teams are quote subjected to LGBTQ contraband or something. I don't know what subjected means. I don't know if it means they see it or if it means it's thrown at them, but I don't know what happens if two teams just decide they're not going to play. That could be very interesting.
0: It could be very interesting. I'm not sure what to expect.
1: All right, Chris Chapin, you have a great weekend with your in-laws north of the city. Thank you very much. And we'll talk to you soon.
0: You too. Take care, Ben.
1: All right. Oh, look at that. It's the end of the hour. Well, just a reminder, if you want more BMS, we put out a podcast every day. You can find our content on X, on Instagram, on YouTube. Meanwhile, coming up for our Toronto audience. We need a competitor. We need a competitor, and it could be you. 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How are we doing this real quick?
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1: All right, stick around.
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1: Yes, we'll be right back.
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3: This is Global News. It's 24 degrees at 5 o'clock. I'm Danny Longo. Police are warning people heading to Pride this weekend to be aware of pickpockets. Prime Minister's announced plans to restore the historic Prime Minister's residence, and it looks like the economic boom for the city from the World Cup isn't turning out to be what was thought, at least for one industry. We'll get to all that after we check on the drive. Here's 640 Toronto, Big Trouble Traffic.
4: The big trouble traffic spots, the 401 westbound collectors approaching Warden. There's a stalled vehicle block in the right lane, just adding more delays on the highway. If you're in those westbound collectors approaching Warden, stay in the center or left lane. On the QEW in Oakville, westbound past 3rd Line, a crash cleanup, two right lanes are blocked. When kids play, they win. Donate this Jumpstart month to help get kids into the game. Learn more at jumpstart.canadiantire.ca. Those are the big trouble traffic spots right now. I'm Richard Martin, 640 Toronto.
3: Toronto police are urging people attending Pride and FIFA World Cup events this weekend to watch their belongings, warning that pickpocketing is pretty common in large crowds.
5: Our advice is to obviously keep your valuables secure on your person, either in a front pocket, a zippered pouch. Only bring valuables that you will need throughout the event, and please be aware of your surroundings and report any suspicious activity to any of our officers.
3: Police say they received 102 reports of cell phone thefts and pickpocketing during last year's Pride celebrations. Attendees are being advised to keep their valuables in front pockets or zippered bags and bring only essential items. Police say officers and private security will have a visible presence throughout the events this weekend. Prime Minister Mark Carney says that the government plans to restore 24 Sussex by launching a fundraising campaign and a national design competition, with the winner announced by Canada Day next year. The 35-room mansion, built in 1896, was abandoned as the official Ottawa residence of the Prime Minister in 2015. Carney says he doesn't want to see the heritage building crumble.
6: It has not been cared for with the respect that it deserves. And after decades of deferred maintenance and neglect, this house sits empty. It's been uninhabitable for more than a decade. Now, for years, many have agreed that 24 Sussex should be saved, but it was left to languish, and so the damage spread, and the repair costs climbed. And now it's in critical condition.
3: Taxpayers have been shelling out tens of thousands of dollars per year to maintain the vacant property. Nearly 600 people have been killed by two powerful earthquakes that struck Venezuela this week. Authorities say that Wednesday night's 7.2 and 7.5 magnitude quakes were among the strongest to strike the South American country in more than a century. Foreign Affairs Minister Anita Anand says that Canada is sending $5 million in humanitarian aid.
7: We will be looking to continue to do more, and I'm working with my officials to contact Canadians in Venezuela to support them as needed. We are also working closely with our embassy in Colombia to ensure that humanitarian support is distributed and that Canadians are supported.
3: Global Affairs Canada has said it's not aware of any Canadians affected by the quakes. Greater Toronto Hotel Association says demand for accommodations in the city is down compared to this time last year, despite the city hosting the first 2 weeks of the World Cup. Now, the association president is optimistic the international soccer tournament will be a boon to the city's hotel industry in the years to come. Sarah Angel says that a number of factors have contributed to the decrease in bookings, including the fact that Toronto's World Cup stadium has the lowest capacity with only 45,000 seats, limiting the number of fans who can buy tickets. Angel also pointed to FIFA's decision this spring to release thousands of hotel bookings across North America, which suddenly brought rooms back onto the market. Toronto Maple Leafs will have the first overall pick at the NHL draft in Buffalo tonight. Toronto's expected to take Penn State forward Gavin McKenna. The San Jose Sharks hold the second selection with Vancouver, Buffalo, and the New York Rangers rounding out the top five. A look at the forecast from the Global News Weather Center. Mainly cloudy tonight, a low of 16. Tomorrow, sunny, a high of 26. Then clear overnight, a low of 16. On Sunday, sunny, a high of 26. It's 24 degrees in downtown Toronto. If you want to be the first to know, sign up for breaking news alerts at globalnews.ca. I'm Danny Longo. This is Global News.

0: Toronto. I hope you've been having a great day. Happy FIFA, by the way. Happy FIFA.
1: Happy FIFA to you.
0: Happy FIFA, Joy.
2: Happy FIFA. Wow.
0: I got a FIFA.
1: Hmm, really?
0: And the only cure is news or nonsense.
1: That is correct.
0: Yes. So we're doing something new today, guys. We need a competitor. And so I need you for our 5:30. I should have said that before y'all start calling in. 5:30, we're playing News or Nonsense.
1: Yeah, we had a number of people call in. All right, I'm ready to go. Yeah. And I was like, hey, it's 5:30.
0: Yeah. So text or call in Mike Drolet. I think he wants you to call.
1: Call.
0: Easier.
1: Then I don't have to call you back.
0: And Mike is really he's the Rosetta Stone that translates caller to potential competitor.
1: I'm looking for a winner.
0: Yeah, well, you're looking at one right here, buddy. Right here. Winner.
1: Oh, geez. Yeah. I was looking at a mirror right there.
0: Okay, so news or nonsense. Metaphorical cage match. Very exciting contest. And listen, we want to do you a kindness. We want to do you a mitzvah. We want to feed you and your family with an incredible Pizzaville prize. So here's how it works. If you beat me at news or nonsense, and that is a tall order. That is a tall order. You'll win a $100 Pizzaville gift card.
1: You can share with the intrepid Mike Drolet if you feel it.
0: Yeah, I am. Yeah, you can invite Mike Drolet over to your house. That's fun.
1: Oh, God.
0: If there's no winner, though, if you don't win, if I win, then that gift card rolls over to next week. And next week, the prize is a $200 gift card.
1: And you can still invite me over to your house.
0: There you go. If it's $200, then Mike sleeps at your house.
1: Yes.
0: Yeah. Yeah. Now, for everybody else, if you don't play, because we're doing this incredible thing with Pizzaville, they really have set you up for the perfect way to watch the match, to have a party, a cheer on the home team. Party size pizza feed 6 to 8. Starts at $25.73 for one topping. And here's the kicker. When Team Canada plays... which I think is Sunday, you get 12 wings for only $10 if you order at pizzaville.ca. So that's the contest. Every Friday, we're going to be doing that for the next little while. It's summer, and food affordability being what it is, free food is it's worth its weight in gold. Okay, so it's cold here in the city. I woke up today, and I had to run some errands. Didn't have my car, so I was walking everywhere. And I walked about 10 kilometers today before I got to the office. And I was wearing shorts and this t-shirt I'm wearing. And at one point, I was like, I got to go home. I got to get changed. It's not warm. I'll tell you where the heat is. Paris, it was almost 44 degrees the other day. It was an all-time record. And what we're seeing, the videos are shocking, of people swimming in the Seine. That was officially banned in 1923, by the way, and the ban remained in effect for 102 years until they cleaned it up. They did this mitigation stuff to clean it up so that people could swim there in the Olympics, and they've kept it open, and thank goodness they have, because people need to beat the heat, and there's a body of water right there. There you go. But honestly, if I had to pick, Joy, if you had to pick between 44 degrees... or the weather we had today, what would you pick?
2: Obviously today.
0: Well, look, yes, absolutely. But we had the worst winter. We had the worst spring. And now we really haven't had a great summer yet. So I'm kind of waiting. Maybe a 44 degree day is what Mother Nature needs to jumpstart this summer, because I'm getting a little annoyed now.
2: I'll be honest with you.
0: Yeah.
2: You never know what a hot day is like in 44. I've been in 40, 47, 48. So this day that we have right now is far better than 44.
1: It's and a world even different.
0: If, for what I was doing today, for walking around, it was great. Like, I wasn't sweating or anything like that. It was a perfect walking around day. I just would like it to feel like summer.
1: Yeah. Well, Joy was saying that, like, what, 49 would be not
2: 52
1: normal?
2: 52 is the highest that we went in 2024.
1: Okay, so when I was in the desert in Afghanistan, it did go to the low 50s, low to mid 50s. It seemed hotter than that. It felt like your skin was bubbling.
0: How does it feel when you breathe in?
1: It feels like you're breathing in, you're in a sauna.
0: Yeah, so do you have to do this? Because when I'm in a sauna that's too hot, I actually have to, like, I filter it through. I don't know. I guess.
1: Yeah, you don't do a lot of. There's no physical exertion. You try to go from a cold building to cold building.
0: So there's a lot of sport going on. Sunday, we just said, is the Canada-South Africa match in Vancouver. And again, because Canada's playing, Pizzaville deal on pizzaville.ca where you get 12 wings for $10. And I'm totally getting that for my son. So that's round of 32. If we win that, we move on to the round of 32. Yes?
2: Round of 16.
0: Round of 16. Oh, we are in the round of 32. So we're in the 16.
2: Yes.
0: Well, that's a pretty... Yeah,
1: you're selling us short.
0: I don't know anything. It's just
1: we are talking numbers.
0: Yeah. I was told there were no numbers. That's what I got on the radio.
1: This is the promise.
0: Yeah. And so do we have a FIFA song? Is that the FIFA song?
2: Yes, we do.
1: Oh, we do have the FIFA song. What is our FIFA song?
0: I don't know. It's in...
1: Oh, yeah. Play the FIFA song.
3: It's FIFA.

0: There
1: you
0: go. FIFA.
1: Happy FIFA. But we got. But if the FIFA is not your thing, maybe the potential of like the Leafs starting anew, that might be your thing. And if it is, there's something for you on the TV, right? On the TV machine.
0: Somewhere on the TV machine.
1: Because there's the NHL draft is happening.
0: Yeah, which is a pretty big deal. It's a huge deal because, I mean, Toronto was not expected to win. They were a super long shot. I think they had 3% of chance of winning the draft, and they got the first pick. And it's not one of those drafts where you're going to get like a Connor McDavid or even an awesome. But the player that is supposed to be number one, this guy named Gavin McKenna.
1: He's the Connor McDavid.
0: He's from Whitehorse.
1: These names, they're such hockey names.
0: Yeah.
1: Gavin McKenna, Connor McDavid. Like those are
0: Austin Matthews.
1: Yeah, those are hockey names.
0: Ousmane Dembele.
1: Let's listen to Gavin McKenna on potentially being drafted by the Maple Leafs.
2: Yeah, it's kind of hard to, it doesn't really feel real, but yeah, it's pretty cool. Obviously, Toronto has such a big fan base and passionate fan base, so if I do get drafted there, I'd be pumped.
1: Oh, sweet Gavin, sweet Gavin. I think you're gonna have to start learning certain phrases because you're gonna be using them a lot. Like, yeah, we just didn't put the puck in the goal in the net. And we didn't do the things we needed to do to win.
0: Well, that's why he's
1: here.
0: But
1: we'll get him next time.
0: That's why.
1: Yeah. So just start learning variations on that, Gavin McKenna.
0: come on, Montreal fan. Brutal.
1: Listen, we were supposed to be in the middle of a rebuild this year. So what we got was fantastic. I was so happy. The key is going to be, can we improve?
0: Yeah, or take a major step back and then let Toronto leapfrog back over top of you, because there are certain things that just happened.
1: You've made up an entire season in your head.
0: Yes.
1: Okay.
0: Correct.
1: Yeah, well, the made-up seasons are probably better than the real ones.
0: Yeah.
1: All right. We're going to take a break, and when we come back, we've got some really interesting... We're now seeing what a head-to-head race between Brad Bradford and Olivia Chow is starting to look like. One of the first polls of the two front runners, letting us know where people are parking their intention to vote is quite telling. So we're going to talk about that. We're going to talk about that when we come back. Time for a check on the roads with 640 Toronto. Big Trouble Traffic.
3: The Big Trouble Traffic spot is on the 401 westbound. Collectors approaching Warden. There's a stalled vehicle. The right lane is blocked. MTO crews are on scene with it. Between those westbound collectors approaching Warden, stay in the center or left lane. Off of the highways, a crash on Yonge Street just south of Steeles. 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Those are the Big Trouble Traffic spots. I'm Richard Martin, 640 Toronto.
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1: Well, if you are someone like me who feels that this city is in, this town needs an enema, as the Joker said in the 1989 classic Batman, then this poll that came out from Main Street this week should give you a little bit of a boost. It shows that in a head-to-head battle, Brad Bradford beats Olivia Chow, 51.9% to 48.1%. That despite headlines focusing on Chow's lead in the multi-candidate race. But it's how you look at the numbers that can give you even more insight. And for that, we're joined yet again by a great friend of the show. I've had a great conversation with him last time he was in, Paul Mancusi, entrepreneur and increasingly a Substack to read. Paul, welcome to the show.
2: Thank you, Ben. How's it going?
1: It's going well. Like, I saw this poll and I was very pleased. I posted it on my Twitter, and I said well, it's going to come down to voter turnout. To which the mass of idiots on Twitter who think that they can own you with every tweet said, "Oh yeah, it's really going to come down to the people who vote." I said, "Yeah, it is, because the activists who don't have jobs will vote." And it's about getting the people who are stuck in traffic all day, who are at the office all day, who are tired at the end of the day. It's about getting them off the couch to vote. And if you get them to vote, then these numbers will mean something for Brad.
2: Definitely. And just look at 2023. So in that election, Chow got 269,000 votes, which was about 37%. And we're talking about a turnout of only 38% of the city, which is 9% of our population. Yep. Gave her the mandate, which she's run with now, and raised property taxes 3 times.
1: Yep. No, exactly. So the more people that listen, if everybody showed up to vote, Paul, every single person showed up to vote, then whoever wins really does win. But we've got a system in municipal politics where the left is far more mobilized and far more activated and far more engaged than anybody else. And so they over-index big time in terms of their power and their sway and their influence.
2: They do. But, you know, something that they didn't lead with in that poll, or at least the media didn't lead with, was that Bradford saw, you know, a 20% increase in 4 months, which is amazing.
1: Yep.
2: But in realistically here, 62.2%, that figure alone, which was residents say the city is headed in the wrong direction. So, I mean, the city is getting upset because you can't really steer clear of degeneracy or crime right now, no matter where you live in the 416.
1: Mm-hmm. Yeah, you're right. And a lot of people believe that tiny little increase that we got in property tax last year, that was because of this election coming up. If anybody thinks that Olivia Chow and her friends from Progress TO are not going to go right back to that same game plan, if they get the mandate to do so and tax us again, they're fooling themselves. I also think, Paul, it's insane when they say, "Oh well, the increase this year, it was just to keep up with inflation." It's like these things are additional. Every year you put the new increase on top of the old one. It doesn't reset at the beginning of the year, and so you've got to keep up with inflation. It was such a bad faith argument.
2: There's always an excuse. And I think a big issue with that that comes along with that is the fact that we don't talk enough about the council seats, because we allow them to have these excuses over and over. Yeah. There's not many people sitting in council that are willing to stand up to the mayor and actually go against what she wants.
1: Well, because a lot of them agree with her.
2: And you know, like, fine, you can have both sides of the coin.
1: Yep.
2: No one's saying that you can't have that.
1: Oh, but no, Progress TO said it. They said it when they successfully made sure that John Tory wasn't going to jump into the race. They gleefully took to their Instagram and said, "Right-wing politicians like John Tory have no business in elected politics." That's what they said. They said that because they believe that this city is theirs. That they genuinely believe that.
2: And now the person who ran that organization and put Chow in office is now running the mayor's office itself. So are we really looking too far? We're not. It's right there in our face.
1: Yep. Yeah. Now, look, I was on the phone earlier in the show with somebody from Seattle, and he said that his city has never looked better. He knows that they are hiding all the bad stuff, right? They're hiding. They've moved all the drug use, and they've moved all the garbage, and they've moved all the they fixed all the potholes, and so it's presenting very, very well. And I got to say, when I walked down on the waterfront a few days ago, and I walked down King Street, it really did look amazing. And I wonder whether Olivia Chow is going to get a FIFA boost. What do you think?
2: I think she's getting that FIFA boost already. I also think the honeymoon era here of the election is about to come to an end. And there's going to be a lot of people throwing their hat into the ring to really try and make a difference. But what I do think is that Olivia has essentially peaked in popularity. So her room to grow is really diminishing at this point. And I think as things progress throughout the summer and it gets hotter and things get worse following FIFA, it's going to be harder for her to get any more popular than she is. Whereas yeah. Brad... he's already got a little bit of momentum going. He's grown quite a bit in the last 4 months, clearly. And he's got quite a bit of runway still to go and, you know, really make a name for himself here if he plans on really taking it to the next level.
1: Yeah, look, it says here 45.7% of respondents say they will definitely not vote for Olivia Chow. And when it comes to Brad Bradford, the number is almost half, 25.1%. So he has so much more room to grow. And I think that's a good thing. The key is going to be to make sure that there aren't any significant additions to the center-right options that are going to be available to people.
2: Right. And, you know, if you're looking at this poll on its own, it shows on the head-to-head that Bradford's actually beating Olivia Chow. Yep. So, yep. You know, in a fair fight, Bradford wins, but they're not going to make this a fair fight. No. So,
1: well, he was the one candidate who actually came to my house in the last election, the by-election. And so we chatted, and that's when we got to know each other. And he pulled out his phone to show me some polls that said, "Oh, I'm competitive." And anyway, I think he got 1.5% of the vote. But for him to have gone from 1.5% 3 years ago, 2.5 years ago, to where he is now, is a testament to the hard work he's done. And I don't think he's peaked. But I also don't think. Anyone's really paying attention right now.
2: No, FIFA's really dominating right now. But also, in the big scheme of things here, if Bradford wins with the Progressive Council, he's going to spend 4 years losing votes regardless. So we got to hope that,
1: yeah,
2: at least for the better of the city, that the council, along with the mayor, whoever wins in any of the seats, are at least aligned so that we can move forward to a better setup than what we currently have.
1: No, I absolutely agree. But one thing he wants to bring in... he wants to completely change how the city puts forth its budgets. Like the budget starts at zero every year. So it's not about just taking all the line items from the year before and adding 15% or anything like that. It's about, okay, justify the existence of this program. You have to do it every year. And if you can't, the program's gone. I like that very much.
2: Yeah, and for the conversation, I mean, it makes the most sense because we are not using enough revenue tools in the city right now. This government keeps turning to the property taxpayer saying, we need more. And that's how we're fundraising so much. Olivia's losing $471 million in federal housing because she couldn't get council to agree to, you know, one big thing here for the zoning bylaw.
1: Yeah.
2: So it's more than just mismanagement, and people need to realize that. There's a choice to be made here, and hopefully we can fix a lot of what's gone wrong in the last few years.
1: I would say I don't know that we need more revenue tools. I think that when if a new guy comes in, if Brad Bradford is able to secure the vote and become the mayor, I think he and his team are going to do a deep dive into the finances of this city. And if I had to make a prediction, what they are going to find is a level of cavalier irresponsibility with our tax dollars, the likes of which people probably want to keep hidden. I don't know that we're going to need more revenue tools. I think we're just going to need more discipline on the spending side. And that doesn't come with progressives on city council.
2: Yeah, and I mean, at the end of the day here, we need to audit almost every agency at the city. When was the last time any of the agencies that spend a lot of the money have been audited? These are questions that aren't getting asked enough. Yeah,
1: I think it was Rob Ford. I think Rob Ford was the last one to do it.
2: Far too long.
1: Yeah.
2: I mean, we should be on top of our budget, especially given that we keep having shortfalls. So a business can't run that way. Why should the city?
1: Yeah, but then most of these people, most of these progressives have never owned a business or run a business or part of a business. They're, you know, they've been sucking from the taxpayers' teat for a very long time. Yes, I did say teat, Intrepid. Paul, thank you so much for joining us. If people want to find your Substack, how can they find it?
2: It's Paul Max, MAQZ, or Citizens of Toronto, both on Substack, both publishing frequently.
1: Thank you, brother. Appreciate it.
2: Thank you so much.
1: All right. The time has come. When we come back, it's news or nonsense, and it's not the whole enchilada. It's for the whole party pizza. $100 gift card from Pizzaville is on the line. And if you don't beat me, then next week the competitor plays for a $200 gift card. So don't go anywhere, huh? Oh, is it Richard playing against Richard? You be careful, man. Watch your back. I'm coming. 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
1: Well, it all comes down to this. Or as that buffer fellow says, it's time for News or Nonsense.
2: Hear the headlines, take a guess. Test your brain under duress. It's News or Nonsense.
1: Mike Trolley is so proud of that. He's so proud of himself. Do a victory lap there, Mike. Well done.
3: Thank you. Yes. This is me giving a little bit of a wave.
1: Yes.
3: Thank you very much. Just like a Pope wave.
1: All right. Queen. So here's how this is going to work. I, Ben Mulrooney, am going to answer all the questions right, and I'm going to swiftly dispatch my competitor, Richard, back to Mississauga. I'm just kidding. Richard, welcome to the show.
4: Well, thank you for having me.
1: So your mother is in town for her 90th birthday?
4: Yes, she is.
1: Wow. Oh, how are you going to celebrate? Congratulations.
4: We're going to take her out bar hopping.
3: What?
1: Oh, no, hold on. That's a euphemism, right?
4: No, we're going to have a big barbecue.
1: Okay, good.
3: That would have been great.
1: That would have been fun. It's a bar hopping grandma. You should start an Instagram page. All right. So, Richard, do you know how this game works?
4: I believe I have to say news or nonsense according to the validity of the subject matter.
1: Yes. If your internal radar is pinging BS, nonsense, then you say nonsense.
3: So, yeah, I will be reading off the we have six titles, six headlines. They're all randomized. Yeah. And I will be reading them off in order. And Ben's going to leave the room.
1: Yeah.
3: So then there is cheating involved. And I'm going to read them off and I'll say the first one. Then you have to say, there's no time to sort of deliberate or anything. You just got to go right away. News. I read the next one. You say news or nonsense, whatever it is. And then we go through, we tally it up and we go, huh, you got this out of six. Let's see if Ben can beat you. And that's how it goes.
1: Yeah. And I'll remind you what you're playing for, Richard. If you win, you get a $100 Pizzaville gift card. And if you don't win, then the gift card rolls over for next week. And next week's player will be playing for a $200 gift card. Now,
3: but make no mistake, though, Richard, you're playing for the pride of all BMS listeners.
1: I don't. Absolutely. Listen, good luck to you, Richard, but I dispute that claim, Intrepid. I dispute it with my entire being.
3: It's written in the stones.
1: You're suggesting that everybody listening is rooting against me.
3: Yes.
1: I dispute that.
3: Oh, they might actually not be, because I might go, we want Richard to lose, and then it goes at $200 next week when I could possibly best Mr. Mulrooney.
1: I don't even know that I can get a fair shake here from you the way you're talking. You are showing your bias. But as a reminder, so that's what Richard's playing for, the $100 Pizzaville gift card. Everyone else, it can win as well, because Pizzaville's got the perfect way for you to cheer on Team Canada. 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And with that...
3: And also, it's that's Sunday. So you can order those wings on Sunday.
1: When Team Canada
3: wins against South Africa.
1: So on that note, let's begin with news or nonsense. Let's hear that
3: jingle. Hold on a second. You've got to leave the room.
1: I want to play the jingle one more time.
3: You want to play the jingle again.
2: Hear the headlines. Take a guess. Test your brain under duress. It's news or nonsense.
1: All right. Richard, I am shaking your hand from a distance. I wish you the best of luck, sir.
4: High five.
3: High five back. All right, Ben. He's not out of the room yet. Not out of the room. Door is still open. Door is closing. Door is shut. All right. Richard, it's just you, me, and, well, all the listeners enjoy. So we are going to start in 1 second. But first, another jingle I made.
5: It's the News or Nonsense Cage Match Lightning Round.
3: Pretty good, huh? Not bad.
4: I like it.
3: I like it. All right. So once again, I'm going to read the headline. You say news or nonsense right away, and we will tally up the wins afterwards. Hold on. All right. Here we go. Number one, woman high on MDMA and 3 liters of vodka glued googly eyes onto public sculpture pleads guilty.
4: I would go with that as news.
3: Brooklyn mechanic sets up shop beside a giant pothole, makes a fortune changing 20 tires a night.
4: I would say that that's news.
3: Montreal mayor apologizes after city accidentally schedules three parades for the same street at the same time.
4: Nonsense, but it would be fun to watch.
3: It would be. Florida man sues airboat company after an alligator bit him in the face during the tour.
4: Some of those people do hang out over the board, over the boat. I'm going to go with news on that.
3: Toronto condo board bans residents from aggressive smiling in elevators after complaints.
4: It could be true, but I'm going to say nonsense.
3: It does sound true, doesn't it? Honeybees and shrimp are now being vaccinated.
4: I wouldn't put it past our worldly science community. That's news.
3: All right. Joy, how do you think he did?
6: Oh, he did well, I guess, because some questions there, I was totally with him that this could be news, but this is nonsense. So, Richard, you have a really good chance winning against Ben.
3: All right. Shall I reveal now how he did, or should I wait till afterwards?
6: I guess we should wait for Ben to answer them first.
3: And maybe but we could, this is our first time doing it like this, so we're trying to figure it out. Or I could tell Ben, hey, Ben, sorry, you got to get X amount of numbers right. What do you think? Richard, we'll leave it to you. Do you want to know now, or would you prefer to wait how you did?
4: My family's a bunch of hardcore gamblers, so they want to, double down.
3: All right. I'll tell you what. We're going to wait. We're going to pull Ben in, and then we're going to we'll tell you both at the same time. So we are waving Ben in from the side studio, and he is now wandering in. Oh, well, Mr. Mulrooney. Welcome back. Put those earbuds in.
1: Assume the position.
3: Assume the position, yes. All right, so how do you think... We haven't told Richard how he did.
1: Okay.
3: Because we want to tell you both at the same time.
1: Okay.
3: How do you think he did, though?
1: What are you guessing? How many were there?
3: Six.
1: I think he got five right.
3: You think he got five? So you've got to get six out of six.
1: I got to run the table.
3: You got to run the table. All right, Richard, any faith in Ben running the table?
1: I have to build at speeds we haven't seen since the Second World War.
4: Can you turn it on and turn it off?
3: That's a good line, man. All right. We will start again for the lightning round.
5: It's the news or nonsense cage match lightning round.
3: Ooh, round two. All right. Headline number one. Woman high on MDMA and 3 liters of vodka glued googly eyes onto public sculpture pleads guilty. Come on.
1: News.
3: Brooklyn mechanic sets up shop beside a giant pothole. Makes a fortune changing 20 tires a night.
1: Nonsense.
3: Montreal mayor apologizes after a city accidentally schedules 3 parades for the same street at the same time.
1: Nonsense.
3: Florida man sues airboat company after an alligator bit him in the face during the tour.
1: I see. You think I'm going to say that's news? That's nonsense.
3: Florida man thing, right?
1: Yeah.
3: Toronto condo board bans residents from aggressive smiling in elevators after complaints.
1: Nonsense.
3: Honeybees and shrimp are now being vaccinated.
1: Nonsense. No, news.
3: Oh,
1: news.
3: He pulled that one back.
1: Yes, I did.
3: All right. Thank you very much. Oh, whew, sweating. Joy, how do you think Ben did?
6: Oh, my God. I think this was close, but I'm still rooting for Richard. Right? I don't know why. Ben,
3: all
6: I'm
3: right.
6: So sorry.
3: Joy, so let's just go through these quickly. So we will suggest that Mr. Mulrooney got a few wrong. Let me see. So Brooklyn mechanic sets up shop beside giant pothole, makes a fortune changing 20 tires a night. Ben, you said that was nonsense. That was news.
1: Well, start with the MDMA chick.
3: The MDMA was real. That was news. News in 3 liters of vodka. The Montreal mayor apologizes after city accidentally schedules 3 parades for the same street at the same time. That was nonsense, which you got right.
1: Yeah.
3: That's right. Florida man sues airboat company after an alligator bit him in the face during the tour. Was real.
1: Oh, of course it was.
3: Yes, it was. Toronto condo board bans residents from aggressive smiling in elevators after complaints. That was nonsense.
1: Of course it was.
3: And honeybees and shrimp are now being vaccinated. Bizarre. yet somehow true.
1: I got that right, too.
3: Yes. So, Ben.
1: Yes.
3: You, sir, got 4 out of 6.
1: Okay. All right.
3: Richard, do you remember how you did? 6 out of 6, my friend.
7: All I do is win, win, win, no matter what. Got money on my mind.
3: Woo! Ah, man, oh, man, oh, man.
1: Good job, man. That's great.

0: Hutch. All right, when we come back, we're going to back into the weekend in style. As you know, I take my Toronto Rib Fest very seriously. I found our scorecard from last year. I'm going to let you know who won according to us, and I'm going to let you know we got a whole bunch of other stuff to get to as well. This is the Ben Mulrooney Show. Time for a check on the roads. It's 640 Toronto. Big trouble traffic.
1: Problems for the 47 in Oakville, eastbound past Bronte. There's a stalled vehicle block in the left lane. Off of the highways, a crash on Dundas, east of Ossington, and another crash on Yonge Street, just south of Steeles. 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A message from the City of Toronto. Those are the big trouble traffic spots. I'm Richard Martin, 640 Toronto.
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5: 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UV's perfect Saturday. Bug index is low Sunday morning.
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0: Welcome back. And as you know, tomorrow is my annual tradition of going to Toronto Rib Fest at, and then it's in a new location. It's in the parking lot of Cloverdale Mall. It used to be at Centennial Park. And so we're going to be going to Cloverdale Mall tomorrow morning, and we will be eating ribs by 11. We will be digesting ribs by 11:20, and we will be back in our car before noon. And, but I was talking with my friend Ben, who comes with me, it's our team, and he gave

0: gave me, he sent me our RibFest 2025 score sheet. Now, keep in mind, we are not judges, but it makes us feel like we're doing something professional instead of going to just gorge on ribs. And based on last year, according to us, the winner was Camp 31. So there was how many ribbers last year? 8 ribbers last year. There's 7 this year. And they're almost all the same. Texas Rangers, Billy Bones, Gator, Silver Bullet, Uncle Sam, Krabby's, and Camp 31. And if in case you care, Krabby's typically wins best chicken and sauce. But Camp 31 frequently takes best ribs. So if you're going and you can only have one rib, the odds-on favorite is Camp 31. And always leave enough room for some soft-serve ice cream or some donuts. I tried a mochi donut for the first time last year. Mochi donuts are legit. Excuse, what?
1: What's a mochi?
0: It's a mochi donut. It's made with like rice flour, right?
2: Oh, that sounds
3: they're really good.
2: So tasty.
0: No, they're amazing. They are amazing.
2: That's all you have to say?
0: If you go to this, to a rib fest or any fest.
3: But you can find those in any malls also.
0: Yeah, they're in lots of malls now too. But
2: you know what? When you say a mochi, I picture that is something like it dry and tasteless.
0: No, mochi ice cream. Like when
3: I was about to say mochi ice cream. Yeah,
0: a little bite of ice cream. And they put the mochi around it and it's got like some sugar. But it's infused with flavors.
2: I'm a purist.
0: What does that even mean? Purist of what? I could say mochi ice cream. It's pure mochi ice cream.
2: I'm a purist.
0: I don't think you know what you're talking about. It's been a long week. I tell you, one of the stories that I think is really great is watching all these European fans come over for the World Cup and discovering things about America because they'd never been to America. And you got to believe that they were fed a steady diet of stories of what America is. Oh, everybody's lazy and everybody's mean. Everybody carries a gun and all that stuff. And they're part. I mean, every stereotype has a little bit of truth to it, I guess. Right? Most of them. And but by and large, that's not America. And these people are loving their time in America. But there seems to be a consistent theme when people are asked what their favorite thing is that they discovered about America. Let's listen to a German who was asked that question.
4: What do you think you'll take away from your visit here in the United States, back to Germany?
5: Ranch. I love ranch. I taste it here. It's delicious. And I take 2 bottles with home, with me.
0: What were you telling me about ranch?
2: So I was talking about this when I filled in for you on Wednesday. It's become a thing. It's wild how much of this stuff is online because it's not just Germans. This is all Europeans. They've discovered all these crazy things, which are just normal to us here in Canada and the United States. And so there's so many people bringing ranch back home with them that the TSA in the United States has had to put out warnings. No, like this guy saying, I'm going to take 2 big bottles home.
0: Not in your carry-on, you're not.
2: Do not put them in your carry-on. And people are putting them in the carry-on because they don't want them to explode their luggage. And they're like saying, no, do not do it. They're having to confiscate all this stuff.
0: Yeah.
2: And there's just videos of people just drinking ranch right out of the jug. But then Kraft was brilliant. And that they came out and made these TSA-friendly. I'm thinking of, I can't believe they made
0: 12 fluid ounces, right?
2: Yeah, these tiny little TSA-friendly ranch packets to be able to jam into your luggage.
0: Listen, if all of a sudden we see a spike in obesity in Europe.
2: all of a sudden it's like, we're like, geez, you know, I thought Europeans were so much more
0: fit. I fell in love with the ranch and I could not stop eating and drinking the ranch. And now I have a little scooter that I take through the streets.
2: Yes, and all these, who knew that the turning point for for Europe joining the rest of us in terms of the fight against obesity would be the World Cup?
0: Yeah.
2: FIFA, keep on giving.
0: So this next story, it's always going to be a head scratcher to me. I'm sure she's going to make it look beautiful. But if you're in New York, you are warned to steer clear of Madison Square Garden for the 4th of July weekend. Permits were filed for street closures for the Taylor Swift, Travis Kelce wedding from July 2nd to the 4th.
2: It can't be on the 4th as well. July 4th?
0: I don't know. City Hall confirmed the permit application was filed to close the surrounding streets. They're getting married in Madison Square Garden. I'm sure they're putting millions into it to make it look the way they want. It's just so weird.
2: You would think when celebrities get married, because you covered this. How many weddings do you think you covered when you were on the E Talk?
0: No, I didn't cover any weddings. I didn't.
2: Oh wait, yeah, you had to talk about.
0: Yeah, I mean, I heard about stuff, and I went to the royal wedding.
2: Yeah, but I mean, how many people were at the royal wedding?
0: Hundreds and hundreds.
2: Okay, that's not even close to this.
0: That has protocol to it. Like, you can't just do what you want. So what are we learning about here?
2: But we're learning that they're doing it at Madison Square Garden. I think they said at one point that they're going to have, 1,000 people?
0: Yeah.
2: 1,000 friends? Yep. They're like, yeah, we're inviting everyone. And you're like, okay.
0: And so
2: why do you think that they would want to do that? Such a huge, monstrous wedding. It's going to be like a concert.
0: Yeah, I'll tell you. Here's what I think is going to happen. I think they're using it because of all the dressing rooms. Because there's going to be a show. There's going to be a show, right? And I think for the visuals of it, they probably wanted to have, the ability to look up, and you can go very high, right? And so there's scaffolding up there and all that stuff as well. Now I will say this, Dr. John Mulder was the team doctor for the Montreal Canadiens.
2: Oh, wasn't the guy in the X-Files?
0: No. And just listen. And when he retired, they raised a whole bunch of money for his hospital and for a whole bunch of stuff. And they had a dinner on the ice at the Bell Center.
2: Oh, wow.
0: It did not look like a hockey arena that night. And they didn't put 1% of what Taylor and Travis are putting into this.
2: They have resources. Taylor and Travis, few. But also, I think one of the reasons as well is because it's going to be bigger than the royal wedding in terms of people wanting to see something about it, because Taylor Swift is that big.
0: Yep.
2: She's huge.
0: Yep.
2: Travis Kelce is what he is. But listen,
0: from what I see, he's picking up entrepreneurial acumen.
2: He's got a lot of stuff going on, a bunch
0: of projects and investments everywhere. He's worth it.
2: I'm a Buffalo Bills mafia guy, and he's with the Kansas City Chiefs, so that's my issue with him. Apart from that, he seems okay. He's from Cleveland originally.
0: You know.
2: So, but the thing is, with the Madison Square Garden, the advantage with doing it there's no windows.
0: Yeah, that's true.
2: So you're not going to get the paparazzi.
0: That someone's going to sneak
2: hide
0: in.
2: Out.
0: Yeah, I'm sure there's someone living inside.
2: As of like
0: now. Yeah, they've been in a FedEx box in some employee's office for 3 days.
2: With there's going to be nothing but wrappers from energy bars and stuff.
0: Exactly. But because they've probably sold the photos to Vanity Fair or something. And so they can't have any other pictures out there. Otherwise, the pictures that they sell lose their value.
2: There's a chance, I just thought about this, that they're going to record it for Netflix or something. What do you think? And sell it. They could.
0: I don't like that.
2: I don't like it at all.
0: No, I don't think they would. They don't need the money, and people don't need to be brought into that. Like, there may be a 2 or 3 minute video that they put out for their fans because she has that affinity with her fans and she wants to keep them included. So there's a little bit of fan service that she's going to do. But no, I can't. I mean, if she does, listen, she can do what she wants. I wouldn't do it.
2: This sounds like the destination wedding from hell.
0: Yeah. Yeah.
2: Hey, we're going to get married over the long weekend, but we need you there for a full week, and we're going to do it in Saint-Tropez or Saint-Martin or Mexico or wherever it is. Come for a full week.
0: Yeah.
2: And you're like, I don't have the time to take off. But then but now you're going to have to go to Madison Square Garden. This is the destination wedding.
0: But what would you do if it's like, hey, come down for the wedding. You're going to get the rate that we've got, and you only have to do like 1 day's worth of stuff. You can have a vacation. Would you block it off for a vacation?
2: Sure. It depends how close you are with the person.
0: Hey, everybody. Thank you so much for joining us. I will be back to report on Ribfest on Monday, because that's how much I care about you. Hug your family. Have a great night's sleep. Enjoy your weekend. And I'll see you back here on Monday.

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1: Good evening, everyone. Thanks for joining us on Global News at 6. I'm Candace Daniel.
2: And I'm Kevin Gallagher. FIFA World Cup match day, 5 of 6 in Toronto, is in the books.
1: That's right. And thousands of Iraq fans put on a powerful display during their march to the match this afternoon. But it wasn't enough to secure the 3 points they needed to stay alive in this tournament.
2: What a crowd. That was the scene on Strawn Avenue hours before kickoff. Iraqis continuing to celebrate their first World Cup appearance in 40 years. But once the match started, it was all Senegal. They took control.
1: And as she has been all World Cup for us, right in the middle of things, let's go live now to Megan King outside of Toronto Stadium. Megan, hi. What was the atmosphere like there today?
3: Hi, Candace and Kevin. Yeah, it's been a soccer-filled day. And as that comes, the Senegalese fans are celebrating a huge win over Iraq at Toronto Stadium here. And if you look behind me here, they're still leaving Toronto Stadium now. But ahead of the match, fans showed out for their teams, beginning with a march in support of Iraq from Stanley Park that was attended in the tens of thousands, very possibly the most well-attended pre-game march I've seen in the city. This game was make or break for both countries, who had yet to put a point on the board. A win means a shot at going through to the knockout round. It was early on in the game that Senegal scored and set the tone on the pitch, that goal happening in the 4th minute of play. Only 9 minutes later, a red card for Iraq meant the team would have to continue the remainder of the game down a player. That's Iraq. Blow. And then in the second half, a goal in the 56th minute, another 3 minutes later, again 12 minutes after, and a fifth goal at the 82-minute mark sealed the win for Senegal. Despite the score, Toronto Stadium was filled with Iraqi fans cheering for their country and celebrating a return to the World Cup after 40 years. For all in attendance, today meant a celebration of community.
4: It's absolutely incredible. I don't think we'd expect such support. It's wonderful for the Iraqi people. It's wonderful for the world to see that, you know, despite all our differences and all our beliefs and all understandings, something as simple as a football game for 90 minutes can absolutely unite us.
5: I'm just happy. No one could have came, but they all came.
6: Expect to win, but 5, no. That's a very big win.
3: Now, while this game may be over and decided, expect a lot more soccer action around the city this upcoming weekend. A lot of people taking to patios for watch parties. Add in a Blue Jays Homestead Pride Parade this weekend. And a lot of pre-Canada Day celebrations as well. It's going to be a very busy weekend for the city. Kevin.
2: All right, a lot of passion and excitement. Thanks so much, Megan. Well, on top of the World Cup, one of the busiest weeks of the year is about to begin. Pride festivities are happening all weekend long. Then, of course, there's Canada Day. Sean O'Shea is live with more. Sean, what are police saying about safety at all these celebrations?
7: Kevin, we're down here at church in Carleton. Church virtually blocked off as a pedestrian mall as Pride festivities for the weekend begin tonight. In fact, over the next 5 days, culminating with Canada Day, it's going to be very busy down in the core. Heightened security, police urging people to have a good time, but warning them to heed the rules or face the consequences.
8: Unsafe or unlawful behavior will not be tolerated.
7: A warning from police ahead of Pride Parade weekend, ticking down to Canada Day festivities.
8: If there is a risk to public safety or if emergency responders are prevented from doing their jobs, officers will take appropriate enforcement action and effect arrests where needed.
7: Canada Day draws huge crowds, especially at Ashbridges Bay, site of a large fireworks display. Police are concerned about the use of personal fireworks, risky behavior because in the past they've been aimed at individuals.
8: We will lay charges where appropriate. In the past, we have exercised some discretion.
7: When it comes to Pride, 2 years ago, protesters interrupted the event and it was canceled.
9: We respect the right to peaceful protest and ask everyone to respect the event.
7: The most significant concern, theft of mobile phones.
9: Please keep your valuables safe in your front pocket or a zippered pouch.
7: Adding to the challenges over the next few days, World Cup fans on the street celebrating their favorite teams. Police say they've had to get creative with deployments, saying some plainclothes officers will be donning their uniforms and hitting the street. But the strongest warning is being issued for those contemplating the use of fireworks.
8: We do lay criminal charges for firing fireworks at persons and individuals. So our young people and their parents need to be aware that it could result in a criminal charge where there's court proceedings and impact them for, you know, a little bit more than just a day.
7: And you can see down here on Church Street, the barricades, many barricades, a lot of police and private security down here. Again, the biggest concern that police are raising here is the theft of cell phones. That's within the Pride area. So people being urged to keep their phones close, to be watchful of things that could potentially be a problem. And again, reminding people in general, have a good time, but watch out because they're prepared to make arrests depending on what they see this weekend, Kevin.
2: All right, great safety tips. Thanks so much, Sean.
1: A mansion in Woodbridge has been gutted tonight after an overnight fire, and right now, investigators are calling the blaze suspicious. Crews were called to the scene at around 2:30 this morning. Flames raced through the home, leaving little more than a burnt-out shell. Fire crews continue to monitor the scene for potential flare-ups. The house is estimated to be about 7,000 square feet. The fire marshal's office was notified, but police are leading this process.
10: We're always following the evidence where it leads. We will look into all possible motives behind any fires. At this time, again, we do know the house wasn't occupied, so we need to look into every possible reason that this could have happened. Again, it's too early to speculate whether or not this is arson or not, but we have deemed the fire suspicious and we'll be investigating the cause of it.
1: Investigators are expected to be on the scene over the next few days as they try and determine what or who caused the fire.
2: Investigators are probing a pair of shootings in York Region. Just after 1:30 this morning, shots were fired at a large home near Kennedy and 14th Avenue. At least one bullet went through a bedroom window. The home was occupied, but no one was injured. A second house was shot at just before 4 a.m. in Aurora. No injuries in this shooting either. It's not clear yet if the two shootings are connected.
1: Toronto police have released new photos of Jordan Sanguin, the man wanted on a Canada-wide warrant for the alleged homicide of his parents, Gary and Carol Sanguin. Police say the photos were taken 3 days after the deadly attack in Mississauga on June 18th. Sanguin was last seen in the Etobicoke area, and if you see him, call 911 immediately.
2: Four people have been arrested and charged in connection to a 2023 homicide in Mississauga. Peel police responded to a shooting on March 20th in 2023 in the area of Dreamcrest Road and Alicante Street. 29-year-old Brian Lara Alvarez of Mississauga was pronounced dead on scene. Following an extensive investigation, four people have been taken into custody. 22-year-old Shambal Tull and Shamar Osborne of Wasega Beach are charged with first-degree murder. 23-year-old Talena Farquharson Miller, and Ahmed Hassan of Toronto are facing a number of firearm-related charges as well. Anyone with additional information on the case is asked to contact Peel investigators.
1: And Toronto police are looking for 34-year-old Daniel Dunn. His image is on your screen. After a stabbing near Kennedy Road and Eglinton Avenue. Police say it happened Sunday afternoon after the victim and the suspect were involved in a heated argument. Investigators allege the suspect then stabbed the victim and ran off. The victim was taken to hospital and is expected to recover. But Dunn is wanted for assault causing bodily harm and two counts of failing to comply with probation.
2: The city of Markham says it has euthanized at least two coyotes connected to recent attacks. A young boy and a teen were attacked on separate occasions this spring in the McCowan Road and 16th Avenue area. Both canines associated with the attacks have been put down. Necropsies are being conducted to determine if health issues contributed to the attacks. Three other coyotes have been removed from the area. A search is now underway for another coyote suffering from mange. The plan is to treat and rehabilitate it. Residents who encounter coyotes are encouraged to report it to Markham's contact center.
1: Prime Minister Mark Carney has revealed a plan to restore 24 Sussex Drive. It has been the Prime Minister's official residence since 1951, but it's been vacant since 2015. And a competition aims to have a design winner announced by Canada Day 2027. Our chief political correspondent, David Aiken, has more.
11: For more than 70 years, 24 Sussex Drive was the dignified official residence of Canada's prime ministers, where PMs hosted premiers and PMs hosted guests. But now, it's a dump. After Stephen Harper moved out in 2015, the rats and the mice moved in. And while some have called for the 158-year-old mansion to be demolished, Prime Minister Mark Carney is taking a different route, restoration.
12: It's a symbol of the public office of the head of our federal government and of the democratic traditions that office represents. And yet, it has not been cared for with the respect that it deserves.
11: A design and build competition will get underway, led by world-renowned Canadian architect Moishe Safdie.
13: It's an extraordinary site with extraordinary potential. I think something wonderful can be developed here.
11: The taxpayer will be on the hook for some of the costs, but Carney says a fundraising drive will get underway to cover the not-yet-disclosed reno budget. Carney promises he will never live there. He's living at Rideau Cottage on the grounds of Rideau Hall. And he says his restoration program has the support of Harper, Jean Chrétien, Joe Clark, Kim Campbell, and Mila Mulroney. The current Conservative leader, though, is unenthused.
14: When I see the homelessness on our streets and I see the young people who are desperate to start families but can't get a house to do it, I just think the last thing on our minds should be 24 Sussex Drive.
15: Now, while the PM would not give us a budget for this home reno project, it will not be cheap. Back in 2008, the Auditor General of the day said to fix this place up would cost around $10 million. By 2021, that estimate had risen to $37 million. And now, the latest guess to make this place shipshape for a PM and their family, think north of $100 million. David Aiken, Global News, Ottawa.
2: Canada is sending $5 million in emergency funding to Venezuela to help provide food, clean water, and health care after two massive earthquakes Wednesday.
16: We will be looking to continue to do more, and I'm working with my officials to contact Canadians in Venezuela to support them as needed. We are also working closely with our embassy in Colombia to ensure that humanitarian support is distributed and that Canadians are supported.
2: The devastating 7.2 and 7.5 quakes killed hundreds of people and injured thousands. And the UN estimates 50,000 people are believed still missing. So far, there have been no reports of any Canadian injuries.
1: A new survey is shedding light on just how artificial intelligence is being used in schools and what guidance educators have received on how to work with the new technology. As our Queen's Park Bureau Chief, Colin DeMello, tells us, teachers across different boards are reporting a lack of consistency.
17: It's a question gripping the education system. What to do about artificial intelligence in the classroom? Because, according to educators, they are being given little direction.
18: Teachers are feeling ill-equipped when it comes to policies that create guardrails around staff or student use in schools with AI.
17: The Fraser Institute surveyed Ontario's teachers between grade 6 and 12 and found that 40% said they have access to a staff AI policy, 37% said they were given training, and half of the teachers surveyed said students have access to an AI policy.
18: So there's no policy that's allowing teachers to say, nope, you're not allowed to use AI for your homework, for example.
17: Currently, Ontario school boards have a patchwork of policies. In Peel Region, for example, students are being taught to question AI responses and verify the information. Parents also have access to interim guidelines. Contrast that with Toronto's public school board, which only says it's committed to the responsible use of AI.
18: If you want kids to be using this technology, we need to be guiding its use, because a lot of the criticism of AI or the concern around it is that it's going to replace their ability to think critically and analyze material in schools. And I think that's the real concern.
17: But who takes the lead? The federal minister responsible for AI suggested it's not Ottawa.
19: Provinces, of course, They're in charge of education. They're also, we're working closely with them, but they're in charge of the education system.
17: And Ontario's Ministry of Education says it's still working on a balanced approach, but doesn't have a substantive update yet. Critics say Queen's Park must act soon.
20: We need a strategy. We need strong guidelines around the use of AI in classrooms.
17: And as students wrap up for the summer, it's unclear what policies they'll return to in September. At Queen's Park, Colin DeMello, Global News.
2: The most notable part of Toronto skyline marks its 50-year anniversary. A look back through the years, still ahead.
21: Also still ahead, will sparks fly for the 1st of July? Severe weather threat looms over Ontario just in time for Canada Day. That and an incoming heat wave come next week. We'll have those temperatures rising and many begging for relief heading into this upcoming week. All those details and more in the full forecast. Don't go anywhere.
22: The big trouble traffic spots, the 401 eastbound express at Leslie. There's a stalled vehicle block in the right lane. On the westbound side of the 401 in the collectors at Warden, another stalled vehicle also block in the right lane. Get your car summer ready. 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Those are the big trouble traffic spots. I'm Richard Martin, 640 Toronto.
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10: Wow, wild pictures. Southern Ontario residents had some wild weather last night as lightning struck downtown Toronto. This video posted on Reddit shows bright strikes of lightning hitting Toronto's Gardner Expressway. Wow. Thunder shook through the city last night around 11 p.m., and that wasn't all. A confirmed tornado touchdown in southwestern Ontario near Glencoe as well, more than 200 kilometers west of Toronto. With all this crazy weather, we have our weather specialist, Noor Afad, on hand here.
11: Yeah.
10: So, Noor, some more of this to look forward to, or maybe some clearer skies?
11: Some clearer skies for sure, Kevin, and that's some great news, of course, for many in Ontario, including in the GTHA. If you were up late enough, you probably saw that lightning show well past midnight. But some scary scenes, of course, for those in southwestern Ontario that saw that tornado touch down, which we'll talk about in just a moment. 21 degrees outside the Toronto airport, feeling close to 27. Increasing cloud cover as the day progressed. The people out on the water earlier today didn't seem to mind. But yes, you mentioned that tornado that touched down in Glencoe. So that's about 230 kilometers west of Toronto, an EF0 rating at this point by the Northern Tornado Project. That is the lowest enhanced fugitive rating. It usually brings minimal damage, but it does carry wind speeds at about 130 to 140 kilometers per hour. So it's not exactly a walk in the park. We did also see reports of large hail, heavy rain by residents over there. Quite something were those images that flooded social media. What we're looking at is a trough in the jet stream that has allowed all of that active weather to flow further east into central and eastern Canada. Now, what we're watching in the coming days is this guy. This is a ridge, and it is a heat dome that is building in the United States and shifting further east, coming straight for us just in time for Canada Day. So as that heat dome builds, expands, and shifts further this way, well, we're going to see those temperatures into the low 20s. Turn to low 30s and humidex values into the low 40s. Now, if that makes you feel any better, that's almost a humidex as close to that of Rome come tomorrow. So if you close your eyes really hard, it feels like you're fanning yourself under the Colosseum. Humidex of 30 tomorrow with a high of 27 in Toronto. A mix of sun and cloud with dry conditions throughout the day. It's going to be a lovely evening for some of those late soccer or football watchers as we head into the next few hours. All of that rain is starting to clear. We're going to look at clear skies as well. Heading into your morning tomorrow, a beautiful start as well. Lots of sunshine, southwestern, southern, eastern Ontario. But as the afternoon rolls in, we're going to see that chance of showers into Cottage Country and into eastern Ontario. Heading into Sunday, a repeat scenario. Lovely sunshine for the start of the day, and then chance of showers for Cottage Country. Still dry in the GTHA. Now, if you want the best day out of all three, it's going to be Monday. Wall-to-wall sunshine expected morning, afternoon, and heading into the evening. Don't call in sick. Your boss will know what you're up to. As we look to tonight, 13 in London, 14 in Toronto, 12 in Peterborough. Tomorrow, looking at those low 20s by the water in Toronto, but again, closer to 26 to 27. Further from the water, 25 in St. Catharines, 24 in Kingston. Bring up the heat. Tuesday, 34, feeling close to 39. Risk of thunderstorms high on that one. Risk of thunderstorms also on Canada Day, feeling close to 41. And that high humidity takes us all the way through the weekend. And starting to ease the following week. Cooper in Guelph is having the time of his life. Can you even see us with all that hair, Cooper? 20 degrees at 10 o'clock tonight in Toronto.
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7: Welcome back, everyone. Michael J. Fox has accrued many accolades over the years, and now his home country is adding to his impressive collection. The acclaimed actor and advocate for people with Parkinson's disease has been promoted within the Order of Canada, which honors those who make extraordinary contributions to the nation. Fox is now a companion of the order, the highest rank there is. The Back to the Future star is among 61 people newly appointed appointed or promoted within the Order of Canada, including soccer icon Christine St. Clair.
10: The CN Tower is celebrating 50 years as a defining part of Toronto's skyline.
7: Absolutely. And Nicole DiDonato looks back at its inception, its evolution, and what its current importance is in the city.
0: On June 26, 1976, the CN Tower opened to the public. It has been an iconic part of Toronto's skyline ever since.
1: It's impossible to imagine Toronto without the CN Tower.
0: This woman has visited the CN Tower 28 times over the last 50 years.
22: I came down, the first time was 1986, and I kept diaries.
0: On Friday, staff gave away 553 birthday cupcakes, one for every meter of the tower's height.
23: Give you the very good view of the city, and it's a really good icon.
0: Construction on the CN Tower began in 1973.
1: In the 60s, buildings in Toronto were getting taller and taller. Broadcast signals couldn't reach people, so radio and television, and they needed a way to do that. So they built this as an antenna.
0: More than 1,500 workers poured concrete around the clock Monday to Friday at a rate of about 15 to 16 feet a day.
1: So on the weekends, the concrete cured just a little bit differently and creates these horizontal lines. And so when you look at the tower, you can see it. It's almost like, the rings of a tree.
0: A giant helicopter named Olga put on the finishing touch, the antenna, making the CN Tower the tallest freestanding structure in the world. It would hold that title until 2009, when it was surpassed by Dubai's Burj Khalifa. The CN Tower wasn't just built for function, it was also made for tourists. It has six high-speed elevators to take visitors up to the main observation level in less than a minute, moving at 22 kilometers per hour. And you can enjoy the view on the way up.
24: Yeah, it all had to be thought through. And then, of course, there's practical things like
0: WZMH Architects was one of the firms that helped design the tower's main pod.
24: It's something that's embedded in the collective memory of Torontonians and Canadians. We all have touched it, have visited it, have been up there.
0: The CN Tower has seen many changes over its 50 years. A glass floor, an edge walk, a revolving restaurant, and more. So what's possible in the next 50? The sky's the limit. Nicole DiDonato, Global News.
10: And in honor of the CN Tower turning 50, the Royal Canadian Mint has released a commemorative coin. The Toonie is designed by Canadian illustrator Carl Weintz and shows the Toronto skyline, past, present, and aglow at night. Yeah, that Toonie glows in the dark. It's only the second commemorative coin to do that. It's in circulation now, so keep your eyes open for it.
7: I will keep my eyes peeled for that. That's such a special coin. It has the blue side and the glow in the dark. So cool. And just in time for Canada Day as well, this commemoration.
11: Yeah, it's good that there's a way to spot it as well. It glows in the dark. So if you're
10: easy to find. Yeah. Can't lose it.
11: Yeah. Especially for nightwalkers, werewolves, for
7: example. Okay. So what is the nightwalker werewolf forecast?
11: Yes, I can tell you we do have clear skies, so be careful if you're turning out there. Rising temperatures in the next few days, guys. Tuesday, Wednesday, Thursday, especially heading into the latter half of this upcoming week. A lot of humidity, dangerous heat. Stay warm.
7: Okay, and Kevin is back tonight for your news at 11 from all of us here at Global. Take care and have a great night and wonderful weekend.
25: The big trouble traffic spots, the 401 westbound collectors at Warden. There's a stall vehicle block in the right lane. If you're in those westbound collectors approaching Warden, stay in the center or left lane. The 427 northbound off-ramp to Finch is blocked with a stall vehicle. Choosing paint? 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Offer ends July 6th. Those are the big trouble traffic spots right now. I'm Richard Martin, 640 Toronto.
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4: 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The opinions expressed therein are those of the advertiser and do not necessarily reflect the views and policies of Corus Entertainment.

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1: Well, good evening and welcome to the Sunday night edition of the Employment Law Show. I'm the employment lawyer, Lior Samfiru, to be joined shortly by my buddy, my co-host, John Scholes. And you're listening to your employment law session. This is your time live here to ask questions right here, right now on this station, to get some answers, to get some help, to get some knowledge. And you can do that, of course, by just calling live right here, right now. And Johnny is right here. How you doing, Johnny?
2: I had to kick my laptop and then it woke up. Good morning, pal. Good evening. How are you? Welcome to Tuesday. We're ready to get this party started, pal. You've done the intro already. Appreciate that. We're set to go. Lots to get through on the show tonight. As you know, the show is all about you and you calling into the show. We'd love to have you join us. It's going to be everything you need to know about working notice of termination. We've covered this, and the reason we're covering it again is because a lot of people still don't know what that means. So we're going to get that happening for you. But in the meantime, 416-870-6400. Lines are open. We're ready to handle all your questions and problems on air tonight and beyond that. Of course, reach out to Lior and the team anytime you would like. Help at employmentlawyer.ca. And then the phone number, 1-855-821-5900. Let's get it happening, pal. Week that was, what do you got to get started with us tonight?
1: Well, always want to talk and enlighten our listeners about this very important topic. Everyone here has a job. Everyone's working. And sometimes things go great at work, but other times there's some issues, there's questions. Maybe you're not sure if what your company doing is right or legal. Maybe your boss is not treating you properly. Maybe you have a new boss and the dynamic has changed in the workplace, or maybe the unfortunate situation of losing your job happened. Well, in each and every one of those scenarios, there's things that you can do. There's laws, there's legal issues that come up, and you have rights. That's the key message here. You have rights, and we'll tell you what those rights are. You can call right now and ask your question. Tell us what's happening with your job at your workplace. And we'll tell you what that means and what the law can do for you. But this is a 30-minute show. And then at the end of it, you may still have questions. Not a problem. You can still reach me and my team at the office. You can call. You can email. We'll give you all that contact information throughout the show. But case of the day, and I had two calls today on this exact issue. And I figured if I have two calls in one day, probably something I should talk about on the radio. So the both calls had to do with young university students who had summer jobs. They got nice help, have good summer jobs for the summer and started working. Things were going well, but apparently very recently or very shortly after they started, for various reasons, their employer said things have changed. You know, we're not as busy as we expected to be, or maybe some contracts were lost on our end. So we can't continue with your summer job. Very sorry. We feel bad. So we'll give you a week's pay. And off you go. Terrible, but that's all we could do for you. And the calls that I got asked me, well, can they do that? What are we going to do now? Because it's going to be harder not to find a job because many of the jobs have been taken. We've had this job locked in for a while. So what does that mean? And yeah, this is an important question because a lot of individuals have these summer jobs. They start working in the spring and they hope to work through the summer up until they go back to school in the fall. Well, here's how the law treats this. This is what we call a fixed term contract. If you're hired to work for a specific period of time, I don't know, May till September, whatever that period is. Well, if that fixed term doesn't happen, if your employer lets you go before the end of the term, they still have to pay you until the end of it. So if you're supposed to work May 1st till end of August and you're let go in mid-May, well, your employer still has to pay you from mid-May till the end of August because that's the deal. With the fixed-term contract, you can't just end it and just give a little bit of a notice. You have to pay the balance of the contract in most cases. So for these two individuals I spoke today, I said, well, it is very unfortunate that you've lost your jobs, but the good news is you're still going to get paid till the end of summer. You have to. So I'm helping them now. I'm going to get involved, and their employer is not going to expect this. By the way, I expect potentially, John, once their employer hears from me and they learn that they have to pay them, they may just bring them back, right?
2: Yeah.
1: If you have to pay them, may as well try to get some work out of them, which is fine. But the message here in the lesson, this doesn't apply just to summer jobs. It applies to any job that you have that's on a fixed-term contract. You know, maybe it's a 1-year contract, 10 months, 2 years, whatever that is. If your employer lets you go before the end of the contract, they still have to pay you the balance. And I have seen situations, John, where the employer had to pay another 4 years' pay.
2: Wow.
1: Because they signed a four-year contract and they let someone go at the beginning of that contract. So remember that with the fixed-term contract, that severance could be the balance of the contract that's owed.
2: So explain to me the logic of a four-year fixed contract. Because, you know, as a business owner, you never know what's going to happen within the 4 years. It may crumble, and then you're kind of stuck, right?
1: It's the worst idea I have ever seen. There's no excuse for that. I understand that they thought they'll need this person for 4 years. But as they say in Shark Tank, poo-poo happens in business sometimes.
2: That's right.
1: And that's the reality. So you should never do that as an employer. Don't do a fixed-term contract. Makes no sense. Just hire someone indefinitely and have a termination clause if you need to, and that's that. And for that employer that I told you, the four-year contract, man, oh, man, was that an expensive lesson to learn.
2: So, you know, if it's, say, a student, like in the case we were talking about, and it's, you know, a summer job, does it have to have an exact end date, or just being a summer job is enough to make it a fixed term?
1: Yeah, as long as it's the type of job that it's understood that it ends at the end of summer, and because your person is a student, they're going back to school, that's enough for it to be a fixed term. You know, even if there's an agreement that you're going to work for the summer, but they don't say, does that mean August 30th or September 1st, whatever. Mm-hmm. That's still good enough to be a fixed-term contract, and the employer will still owe the balance.
2: That is good enough for us. Let's take our one short break and get into our main topic, of course, talking about working notice of termination. That'll give you a chance to latch onto a phone and get on air with us. Join us, pull up a chair at the table, right? 416-870-6400. And we continue the tonight edition of the Employment Law Show. Stay with us.
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4: 640 Toronto, big trouble traffic, still problems for the 401 westbound collectors at Warden, stall vehicle block in the right lane. If you're on those westbound collectors approaching Warden, stay in the center or left lane. Off of the highways, a crash reported on University Avenue at Elm Street. 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Those are the big trouble traffic spots. I'm Richard Martin, 640 Toronto.
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1: You betcha. 641. We're back and plenty of time for you to join us on air. As I mentioned, the lines are open, so let's get it happening. To make that happen, we'd love to have your questions on air with us. We talked about working notice of termination. We spent a lot of time talking about severance on the show because, as we always say, right, that's where the money is. But an employer doesn't actually have to pay severance if they're willing to give an employee enough advance notice of termination. Tell me a little bit about that. How's it work?
2: So the best way to look at it is that notice of termination really could be looked at as an alternative to severance. Mm, right. So we know if the company lets you go today, you're gone, goodbye, you got to get a certain amount of severance based on the factors that we know: age, position, length of employment, etc. Well, instead of doing that, the employer can give you the equivalent in advance notice. So if you're owed 8 months severance, your employer could say, well, I'm going to give you 8 months notice. So you're not gone today. We're not letting you go today. We're just telling you today that your job ends 8 months from now. And so we're giving you 8 months notice. And if the company gives sufficient notice, then they wouldn't actually have to pay severance in most cases. So, and the idea with work, we call this working notice, of course, is that the employee continues to work status quo. Everything continues for the amount of notice that they've received. So that does happen. Now, it may not happen a lot, but for some employees that happens. No one loves getting notice. But John, that is an alternative that the employer can use to paying severance.
1: Is there a particular formula about how the employer goes about giving the notice of termination? Do you just walk up and say, hey, Jim, we were going to can you, but good news, you're here for another 6 months. I mean, you know, how do they do it?
2: So sometimes the company may just look at their own business needs. You know, we know we're going to have to let go of Jim 4 months ago, 4 months from now, I should say. So let's tell him. Let's kind of give him that heads up so he's not surprised. And it's tied to business needs. Other times, the employers give notice, as I said, to try to avoid paying severance, right, or at least to reduce their severance obligations. And they would have to go through the same analysis to figure out how much severance someone is owed. They'd have to look at how long the person worked, the type of job that they have, their age. So the longer someone works, the older they are, and the more senior a position, the more notice that they'd be entitled to. And that notice could be as much as 24 months of notice. And I have seen, by the way, John, quite a few cases over the years where employers actually gave someone as much as 24 months notice because they knew that they would otherwise have to pay severance. So it is legal. Let's be clear. Giving advance notice of termination is legal, and it is a legal way to either replace or reduce the severance obligations that an employer has.
1: Well, you said you've seen up to 24, but it's not just an arbitrary

0: you're still going to owe some cash at the end, yeah?
1: Exactly. Yeah.
0: Wow.
1: So, and in most cases, that's exactly what happens when an employer, just like when an employer gives severance, in 90% of the cases, they don't give enough severance. Well, the same thing with notice. In about 90% of cases, when an employer gives notice of termination, they don't give enough notice, which means they still have to make up the difference by paying the employee severance.
0: So you got an employee that, you know, they'd be given working notice. Okay, they understand everything's cool. They've signed off. They got a handshake deal. They're around for another 8 months. Can the employer change the terms of employment or anything during that notice period, or is that locked in too?
1: So no, it's locked in. So just like an employer is not allowed to make significant changes to the terms of employment in the usual situation, the same thing happens during the notice period. If an employer were to make a significant change, a pay reduction, a change in hours, a demotion, that would still be a constructive dismissal. So the law does not change just because the employee is receiving working notice. The employer is not allowed to do things that it otherwise wouldn't be able to do just because it gave notice of termination. And if it does, it's a constructive dismissal. The employee may be able to say, I'm not working during this notice period. You, employer, did something you're not allowed to do. I'm going to leave. Now you have to just pay me severance. So, no, an employer does not have the ability to change things, change the job just because it provided notice of termination.
0: Or if it's beyond their problem, meaning that if, for instance, the employee gets sick during the notice period, has to take off work, can't come into work, what happens to that notice period then?
1: So it's a great question. So notice does not count if the employee is not there. Let's give you an
0: Ah.
1: example. Employer gives employee 6 months notice. Employee, just so you know, we're letting you go 6 months from now. In the meantime, you're continuing to work for 6 months. Employee becomes sick or goes on a disability leave and they can't work for 4 months. Well, guess what? Those 4 months don't count towards notice. They don't count towards severance. It's as if the employee did not receive notice. So no, you can't actually have notice count for an employee that's not working there, which means if the employer still wants the employee gone in 6 months, but they didn't work 4 months of that, well, they'll have to make up that difference by paying them severance.
0: Jeff, thanks for taking the time here on a Tuesday. What's going on with you?
2: I was actually employed in this company, and I was working as an assistant pharmacist. And fortunately, sir, I was made a mistake in making a account, and they tried to pull me over and saying you made this mistake, blah blah blah. We caught you on camera, which is I kind of like admitted that was a human error that I had up in that time. Fortunately, sir, I was given a warning, and I was a bit of blackout at that time, and I was forced to sign the documents. And from then, after signing the document, I realized I made a mistake before signing it. I should have taken it to consideration by reviewing it first. But and then again, after a couple of weeks, I was given my schedule was reduced and hours of work. That's all, sir.
1: Okay, and when did that reduction happen? The reduction to the schedule and hours of work? How long ago?
2: That was a week after the following week after I got the letter.
1: Okay, but how long ago?
2: I should say it's almost 3 weeks from now, sir.
1: 3 weeks ago it happened, okay. And have you continued working over those 3 weeks?
2: I haven't gone back to my work. I was in distress right now.
1: So what happened? Have you gone on a medical leave?
2: Yes, sir.
1: Okay. So, how much did they reduce your hours by? You know, was it from 5 days to 2 days? Tell me a bit about that reduction.
2: From 4 days to 3 days and less hours, instead of working 8 hours, I got 7 hours.
1: Okay. So the issue here is not so much about that warning. You made a mistake, you got a warning. That's not something that you have to worry too much about. The issue really is the reduction in hours and the reduction in work shifts. If that reduction, you know, if you go from four to three, that's a huge deal. That's a big reduction, and it's not something an employer is allowed to do. So you may be able to consider your employment as being terminated. We call this constructive dismissal, and you'd be able to get severance. Now, how long have you been there, Jeff?
2: 30 years, 31 years,
1: 30
2: sir.
1: years. Well, you'd be looking at right around 2 years' pay. 2 years of severance is what you'd be owed. So the choice.

0: choices that you have are actually quite straightforward. You only have two choices. You either go back to work once you're cleared by your doctor and you continue working your reduced shift. That's option number one. Or option number two, you don't go back. Instead, we consider that reduction as a constructive dismissal and we get you severance and that's it. You're done there. And you'd be owed right around 2 years' pay. If that's what you want to do, which is frankly what I think makes sense here, then before you do anything, yeah, let's you and I talk off air and I'll be able to help you do that. But those are the options here. Does that make sense, Jeff?
1: Yes, sir. Thank you very much.
0: Perfect.
2: Thank you, Jeff. Appreciate that. And I'm going to give you some contact information, as we always do when we let you go. Of course, help@employmentlawyer.ca to email Lior and the team, and phone number 1-855-821-5900. Make like Jeff. Give us a call. We've still got lots of time to answer your questions as well. 416-870-6400. We're talking about working notice of termination. Let me ask you this, though. Someone is off. Or at least they've got their working notice anyway. And can an employee be terminated for cause during the notice period? They don't have any protection in that regard, do they?
0: Well, so the key to remember about working notice, if you receive working notice, is that everything that would have been legal and illegal before is still legal
2: Right.
0: or illegal now. So if your employer could have legally terminated you for cause if you do something before, they could still do that now. If they couldn't do it before, they can't do it now. So it really is just regular employment. The only thing that's different is that you know that there's an end date coming. So yes, could you be terminated for cause during the working notice period? Yeah, if you've done something terrible, if you decided to steal something, or you hit somebody, or you committed fraud. Yeah, of course you could be fired for cause in that situation. On the other hand, can your employer make up stuff or come up with an excuse to fire you for cause? No. Just like they couldn't do that in the normal situation, they can't do that during the working notice period. So the law really is the same exactly in terms of your rights, your employer's obligations. It remains the same when you're working during the working notice period.
2: So say, you just received a letter from your employer this morning that you've been given advance notice of termination. Kind of freaks you out a little bit. I mean, you're still working, but there's an end date now. So what do you do about it?
0: So first of all, you want to determine whether the amount of notice that they gave you is adequate. You want to know, am I going to be owed something else at the end of it? And for that, you can call me, or as John already mentioned, just use the severance calculator. You can go to pocketemploymentlawyer.ca, click on that severance calculator, and you can find out in seconds whether the amount of notice is adequate. If the severance calculator says you should be getting 18 months severance, that means 18 months notice. And if you've received less notice than that, it means your employer is still going to owe you money. The other thing, of course, you should be doing is continue working in the same way. Continue working. Don't use this as an excuse not to do your job or to do a poor job. Don't give the company any reason to think that there's performance issues. Try to maintain status quo as much as possible. And of course, the other thing you want to do is focus on what's next. Start looking for work because at some point that notice is going to end. Start looking for another job. So hopefully, once you're done that notice, you have a job lined up.
2: Have you found that in your adventures doing this all these years, Lior, that that's the one thing that employers sometimes drop the ball on? They just figure notice is notice. They don't make the correlation between how much severance they would have to give versus how much notice. So they go, okay, Lior, I got to get rid of you, and that's going to be 6 months from now. Meanwhile, you're owed 2 years severance, but they don't make that association. You know what I mean?
0: Yeah, or the other don't make the association. You're completely correct. Or they just hope you'll find another job in the meantime, and that will just kind of relieve them of any other obligation.
2: Right.
0: And they also certainly hope that the employee is not going to realize that they may be owed more. So there's a lot of reasons an employer may think that it can get away with giving insufficient notice. And John, unfortunately, they do get away with it often because the employee doesn't know any better. Well, hey, that's
2: You
0: why
2: do
0: we're
2: now.
0: talking about this now. That's why our listeners will know better, so it won't happen to them.
2: Grab a couple of emails here as we roll on the last few minutes of the show. Fred's first says, guys, my employer found out that I was looking for another job. I was fired on the spot. I've not been paid any severance, but am I owed anything?
0: Yeah, well, of course he is. And this is just an irrational, emotional reaction by the employer. Oh, you're looking for another job, but you're gone. And guess what? The employer can do that, right? They can decide to let someone go because they find out that they're looking for another job. They're allowed to, but they have to pay severance. It's not grounds for a termination for cause. It's not misconduct. If an employee is looking for another job, that doesn't mean that they've done anything wrong. So if the employer wants them gone, they don't trust them anymore, fine, fair enough, but pay them severance. So that's the problem here. He should be getting severance, and you should give me a call so I can help him get that severance.
2: Thank you, Fred. Going to move on to Rob now. Says, guys, can I be fired after 8 months of working at a job after they falsely accused me of something I didn't do? I was only given 1 week's notice.
0: Well, no, of course not. And how long did he say he's been there for, John?
2: 8 months.
0: 8 months. So first of all, if he's been falsely accused, and you know, I'll take kind of his word for it, then it's obviously not going to be cause, and he's going to be owed severance. And yes, even after 8 months, he's going to be owed a heck of a lot more than a week's pay. Depending on his exact job and his age, it could be anywhere from 2 to 6 months of pay, potentially even more than that. So either way, it's going to be more than a week's pay, and you should give me a call because, no, the company's not going to get away with just 1 week's pay, even after only 8 months of employment.
2: Got a money question from Danielle. Says, I'm thinking of quitting my job because my employer owes me $4,000 commissions on a sale I made. I've asked for payment many times. He's always, oh, yeah, he's promised that he would pay, but he hasn't. Is there something I can do to get my money owing?
0: Yeah, and generally speaking, once the company hears from me, see how things change very quickly. It's that kick in the pants that they need. They may be they're hoping that Danielle will kind of just give up, or maybe they're just procrastinating. Either way, all that changes once they hear from me. The other thing is potentially that could be grounds for constructive dismissal. If Danielle wants to consider, say, you know what, I don't trust this employer. I don't want to work here anymore. They've you know, messed up enough here. She may be able to get severance and her $4,000 in unpaid commissions. But if her goal is just, I just want my money and to continue working, generally speaking, once I send a very nice reminder to the employer, things change, she gets paid, and everything's fine.
2: Yeah, we see that, morphing eventually sometimes into a situation where it's like, okay, well, you complain, now I'm going to fire you. Now you're definitely not getting your commission, which goes back to the whole all components of your compensation thing, right? So they're still going to owe her the money.
0: Oh, yeah, absolutely. But it's even more than that. If they punish her because she wants to get paid, that's a reprisal. You can't be punished for standing up or pursuing your rights. That's illegal. So there's be consequences. So that employer would be crazy, frankly, to punish her. They'll have to pay more, and they'll still have to pay the commission and potentially much more than that. So very, very bad idea.
2: Get a quick one here from Bernie. Last minute says, I got in an argument with my boss, was fired on the spot, no compensation. I've always been a good employee and have worked for the company for 5 years. Can I get my job back?
0: There's no mechanism to force the company to take him back. They might once they hear from me, but he's certainly going to be owed severance, even though he may have said something he wasn't supposed to. It's never going to be cause if it's a one incident thing. So either I can get him the job back, but certainly severance.
2: Bernie, appreciate that. And that's where we're going to leave it for tonight. We're back in tomorrow, so join us then. In the meantime, reach out to Lior and the team, 1-855-821-5900, help@employmentlawyer.ca. And that website, one more time, is pocketemploymentlawyer.ca.
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8: This is Global News. I'm Danny Longo. Toronto police provided an update ahead of what's sure to be a busy Pride weekend in the city.
9: Our message is simple. Enjoy the festivities, stay safe, and look out for one another. The Toronto Police Service will have a visible presence alongside parade routes, major events, and other festivals throughout the city to ensure public safety.
8: Now, several events will be held across the city, starting with the Trans March tonight. On Sunday, Pride Month will culminate with Toronto's annual Pride Parade, a celebration of the city's vibrant LGBTQS+ community. Now, several road closures will be in place throughout the weekend in the area of Church and Wellesley. Police are also urging people attending Pride and FIFA World Cup events this weekend to watch their belongings, warning that pickpocketing is common in large crowds. Federal government plans to restore 24 Sussex. Prime Minister Mark Carney gave details at a news conference in Ottawa.
10: We're launching a national design and build competition to restore 24 Sussex Drive to become once again a secure, accessible, and sustainable official residence and a working venue for Canada's future prime ministers.
8: The 35-room mansion built in 1896 was abandoned as the official Ottawa residence of the prime minister in 2015. Nearly 600 people have been killed by two powerful earthquakes that struck Venezuela this week. Authorities say Wednesday night, 7.2 and 7.5 magnitude quakes were among the strongest to strike the South American country in more than a century. Foreign Affairs Minister Anita Anand says humanitarian aid is on the way.
11: Canada announced an initial $5 million in urgent humanitarian assistance to support life-saving relief efforts, including food, water, health services, and emergency support for those most affected.
8: Anand made the remarks today as she met with her Turkish counterpart in Ottawa ahead of the NATO summit next month in Turkey's capital, Ankara. Peel police say two people have been charged with murder in the fatal shooting of a man more than 3 years ago. Police say they were called on reports of gunshots to the area of Dreamcrest Road and Terry Fox Way in Mississauga on March 20th, 2023. They say 29-year-old Brian Lara Alvarez died at the scene. They say two men, both aged 22, have now been charged with first-degree murder, while two other suspects are facing firearm charges, including possessing a loaded, prohibited, or restricted firearm. Canada has guaranteed itself $11 million in FIFA World Cup prize money heading into Sunday's round of 32 match against South Africa in Los Angeles. A victory would send Canada to a round of 16 match in Houston against the winner of Monday's Netherlands-Morocco game and increase its performance payout to $15 million. A quarterfinal appearance is worth $19 million with $27 million for fourth place, $29 million for third, $33 million for the runner-up, and $50 million for the champion. Canada, which failed to get out of its group in 2022, collected $9 million in prize money in Qatar. FIFA also paid each of the 48 participating teams $2.5 million in preparation funding. A look at the forecast from the Global News Weather Center. Clearing tonight, a low of 16 tomorrow. Mainly sunny, a high of 26. Then clear overnight, a low of 16 on Sunday. Sunny, a high of 26. If you want to be the first to know, sign up for breaking news alerts at globalnews.ca. I'm Danny Longo. 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
13: Hello and welcome in to The Last Show, a program where you'll definitely learn one or two things and you'll definitely lose one or two brain cells along the way. We're going to have a lot of fun tonight. We got a great lineup. Here's some of what's coming up on the show. We've spent years asking what smartphones are doing to children. In about 10 minutes' time, we'll ask this more curious question. What if it's parents who should put their smartphones down? If mom or dad are glued to the screen, what does that do to a child? Then after that, what if zombies, vampires, every monster you've ever feared late at night were really mirrors? Mirrors into yourself and mirrors into society. What can we learn about monsters? And are monster stories, monster tales, actually trying to teach us something about ourselves? We'll dig into that halfway through the hour. Also, zombies. Anyway, those are some of the topics for the show tonight. There's going to be more, but let's dive in. Who is a good negotiator? Well, some might assume that men have an edge at being better at negotiations when compared to women. But if that is true, why does this new research show that women get the same results as men at the negotiation table while leaving everybody feeling better afterward? Let's dig into this with Dr. Charlie Townsend, an organizational behavior researcher at Cornell University who studied this. Charlie, welcome to the show.
14: Thank you. It's great to be here.
13: So negotiations, I think the stereotype is they're blood sport. They're aggressive.
14: Yeah.
13: And there's also this stereotype that men are somehow better at it.
14: Mm-hmm.
13: Walk me through what kind of the research said about who's a good negotiator before you started looking into it.
14: Yeah, yeah. So before we started looking into it, a lot of the work on gender negotiations had really focused on economic outcomes, like you're highlighting, you know, who's getting the best deal. What we were interested in is, you know, negotiation success isn't just about the deal that you're getting today, but who wants to work with you tomorrow? And so we thought this was a really interesting question. And that's why we wanted to, you know, delve into this further. We've seen a lot of work focusing on, you know, women's potential shortcomings in a negotiation aligned with that stereotype. And we wanted to understand where women might be excelling in negotiations.
13: That's interesting. So maybe an example would be like you want to get the best possible price in a real estate deal or something. You get it, but everyone hates you afterward because of the way you behaved. The next deal, you're not going to get a great deal, something like that.
14: Yeah, exactly. I think, you know, negotiations broadly, these are discussions or conversations between, you know, two or more people trying to figure out an ideal outcome that's kind of beneficial for everyone. And so often the relationship is really important. You want to build lasting relationships. You can think about repeat business that you want, long-term contracts. And so it's really important to build that relationship.
13: So I'm hearing what you're saying about the importance of building lasting relationships after negotiations, and I'm seeing it. Mm-hmm. Let's talk about the actual results, comparing how women and men are just on their face in a regular negotiation without even thinking about the future.
14: Yeah. So in the negotiation data, we were looking at a lot of first, we looked at students who were negotiating an MBA course, which is really interesting. And they're rating each other on how they're performing at building trust, fairness, communicating, listening. And then we took this to a variety of different domains. So we looked at this online as well. You know, are women still having this kind of relational advantage, even when their counterpart doesn't even know their gender? So it's not, you know, due to stereotypes or assumptions that we're making about our partners. And so we're seeing this effect persist. And then we looked at this, you know, a variety of different outcome measures. Do you want to negotiate with them as a teammate, a counterpart? Again, because these assumptions, we wanted to test whether, you know, do you want to negotiate with them again as in a contentious negotiation or a cooperative? We have found across all of these domains, people were wanting to negotiate with women on average more in these future negotiations than men.
13: So people walked away happier when they were negotiating with women. Did they end up getting the same deals in the individual negotiations? Better deals, worse deals?
14: Yes, I think that's really important. And I'm glad you asked that because I think a lot of people might assume, okay, maybe my partner could like me more if I gave them a lot of points or I gave them a really good deal. And then that's not an advantage to me, right? You're giving up something. There's some kind of likability penalty. But what we're finding is that men and women are performing equally well economically, but women are also additionally having this kind of interpersonal advantage. Their partners are liking them more despite getting the exact same deals.
13: At the core of all this, I think we can even put the gender differences aside. What are the negotiation habits that women are showing that like men can learn from?
14: what we were able to do was we had all these negotiation transcripts because we think we had a similar question. Okay, if the women are doing something differently in the negotiations, what can we all learn from, right? That's the certain behavior that's happening. And what we found is we were able to use an LLM to categorize each of the different behaviors. So you imagine someone sends a message, someone sends a message back, you send an offer, that would be coded as someone sent someone an offer. Someone rejects the offer, that is coded as someone rejected the offer. What we found is that women were accepting offers more than men in the negotiations. So something about being the one to accept the offer made your partner feel really good. So you can imagine you're going back and forth in negotiation with someone, you feel like you've reached a good deal, and they tell you, okay, accept your offer. You feel really good as a negotiator. You're like, yes, like they're accepting my offer. And it makes everyone feel positively about the negotiation. We also did additional tests to, you know, make sure women weren't accepting offers earlier than men or later or at different times or worse offers. And we found there were no differences. It's just the act of being the one to accept these offers that made their partners feel really good.
15: My dad always gives me this maybe horrible advice saying that if everybody's unhappy with a deal, then it's a good deal. I don't know if that's a good lesson. If people walk away from a deal feeling good, that doesn't mean they're getting, I don't know, secretly ripped off, does it?
14: Yeah, exactly. I like that you bring that up. But yeah, often, especially in the negotiation classroom, we want to teach students that you want everyone to feel good about the deal. Again, you want these long-term relationships. If everyone walks away feeling really unhappy, you're probably not going to want to negotiate with them again. And I think, you know, in an MBA classroom, we know what a good or bad negotiation outcome is. But when you're out in the world, you can only base your negotiation outcome on how you feel. So if you feel like that was a really good outcome, you'll never know if you could have gotten more money. But if everyone feels really positively, we would count that as a negotiation success.
15: Now, look, I don't do research in this area. I'm just some idiot with a microphone. But to me, this notion that women are worse negotiators than men, this kind of outdated notion, I don't know, seems just that outdated. Mm-hmm. Were you surprised when your results contradicted that, or did you suspect these earlier studies maybe weren't done in a fair way?
14: Yeah, I mean, I can't really, you know, it's hard to speculate since a lot of these were done in the 70s, 80s. What we have seen in the literature and my work and some other work is that these things have changed over time. So women are now more likely to initiate negotiations than men. And that's often what people would point to as women, you know, reason for women having disparate outcomes. And so we've seen, at least in more recent data, that, you know, this is really become outdated, right? Women are performing just as well. I can't speak to whether it was, you know, was or wasn't true in the previous data, but what we're seeing now is that women are performing just as well.
15: Now, is the takeaway when you go into a negotiation to really think about what's going to happen afterward, that you should want everyone to walk away from the negotiation table and happy about the outcome? Is that something we can learn from your research?
14: Yes, definitely. I think it's important to keep in mind that, you know, it shouldn't be the only focus. You should keep in mind, right, what kind of you're willing to accept, and so that you're not getting a worse deal. You wouldn't want to be kind of satisfied seeing in the negotiation. But I think it's often something people overlook. They're really focused on the kind of numerical deal and not enough on the relationship. Yeah.
15: Well, Charlie, I've really enjoyed the chat. Thanks for coming on the show. I feel like I'm already a better negotiator, something I was terrible at doing before. So thanks for talking to me.
14: Thank you. My pleasure.
15: Dr. Charlie Townsend is an organizational behavior researcher at Cornell University. Coming up after the break, we worry endlessly about kids who are glued to their phones, glued to their iPad, glued to screens. But what if that's not the only concern with technology? What if parents' screen habits change how they form relationships with their children? What if mom and dad's phone use is causing a problem for young folks? You're going to want to listen to this surprising new psychology research around parental phone use in a minute.
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17: 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Those are the big trouble traffic spots right now. I'm Richard Martin, 640 Toronto.
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29: 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But there's a system moving through. And if it hits a 4 o'clock...
28: What does the radar say?
29: 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UV is solid all afternoon. Bug index is low.
28: So fire it up.
29: Yeah. 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Fire it up.
28: You're bringing me a plate, right?
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33: We have spent years asking what smartphones and iPads do to kids when they're on them, worrying about them, the effect of being on a device has on a kid. But let's flip that script and ask a different question. What about parents who are on their smartphones? What does that do to their kid? Well, a new study says kids may be paying a higher emotional price than we realized if mom or dad are constantly on their phone. I'm here with Dr. Don Grant, a media psychologist and national advisor of healthy device management for Newport Healthcare, to discuss this. Don, welcome in. I'm excited to chat.
0: Oh, me too. Thank you so much for having me, Dave. I appreciate it.
33: It's David, Don. You already screwed it up. I don't go by Dave. What's going on here? Let's get back on topic, though. I feel like at the commercial break, you and I were just talking nonsense. Let's get serious.
0: We're talking nonsense. That was my bad.
33: Wow. Okay. I feel like every story I cover with phones, iPads, devices, and kids is about the effect kids using them has on the kids. I've never thought about what happens if mom or dad are constantly on their phones. What made you interested in this question?
0: Okay, so I'll tell you. It was a long time ago. And not in a galaxy far, far away, David. I've worked for many, many, many years on exactly the topic that you introduced, which is kids' relationships, behaviors, and outcomes of their device use. And we know this, and this has been a topic of robust conversation, right? And certainly parents. Oh my gosh, my kids are always on their phone. But a long time ago now, about 10 years really, I had this thought, and I would love to say that it came from my own genesis of my brain. What happened was I was out in the wild, out in the real life world, and I started to see families and I started to see parents with their kids. And I would see the kids trying to make a bid for their parents' attention, and the parent was on their device and they just ignored them. I would see families at dinner and everyone's on their device out at a restaurant. Simultaneously, I've worked with many more organizations. I work with a lot of different populations, but really my wheelhouse is adolescents, teens, and young adults. So we talk about the device behaviors a lot because it's one of my specializations. And the kids started saying to me, you know, okay, maybe I'm bad, Don, but my parents are worse.
33: Huh.
0: Really, Scooby-Doo? Tell me more, child. So they started telling me about how they were trying to get their parents' attention, and their parents just seemed like they were more interested in whatever they were doing on their device. Now, Pinterest that, and let's come over here. I'm a psychologist. So there's already myriad parental primary caregiver. And we say primary caregiver because we're being respectful that a lot of kids, you know, families are non-traditional sometimes, and a primary caregiver may not be the traditional mom or dad. So we call it primary caregiver, but really, mostly in the bell curve, it's parents. So there are already established behaviors of a primary caregiver slash parent that have been evidenced to unfavorably impact the attachment security bond with their child. I can see your face.
33: No, I'm just working through what you're saying, that like feeling like I have someone I'm securely attached to as a teenager, my parent, is very important, right?
0: Right. So put that on the Pinterest board. Let's quickly say attachment, because a lot of people don't know. Attachment to me personally and professionally is everything. Attachment is the bond that a parent primary caregiver has with their child. There are two types. There are secure attachment. Well, that sounds like what we would all want, right? Well, yes, because it is. There's insecure attachment. Insecure attachment is not good. So if a child has an insecure attachment bond with their parent, then it can lead to a lot of things that are not great for the kid. It can mean that the kid is really, their ego strength is low. They don't have the wherewithal or the ability to take risks. They'll struggle with relationships. They will have problems with interpersonal relationships also. It's a big thing. Attachment is a whole other podcast maybe. And there are people better than me that you could talk to about it. But What has been established is that there are some behaviors that can and have been shown can have a relationship with insecure attachment. Things like, and this is from the parent, things like mental health struggles, addiction, marital conflict, workaholism. There's a lot of behaviors.
33: When parents are distracted, you can have negative outcomes for kids. And what we're saying here is that phones are a huge source of distraction.
0: Well, we didn't know. Well, I started to look at this because I know about attachment. And attachment, by the way, David, is completely created by the perception of the child. And I've had in family work, I've had the parents saying, why are you complaining? I feel I'm a really great parent. And the kid doesn't really have that same ideology, whether it's true or not, because an attachment is absolutely generated by the perception of the child. So
33: it's their experience of it. It may not be exactly what's like. I've been at the table having dinner with my lovely, patient, wonderful girlfriend, partner, Miranda. and I'll be on my phone, and I know I shouldn't be, and we talk about this, and I'm not doing it all the time, but it might happen once every month. And she'll be talking, and I'll say, yeah, yeah, I'm listening, and I'm not. And I feel like, fine, whatever, we talk about it, she gets annoyed, I try not to do it, she does the same thing to me, we're adults. But a parent doing that to a kid, you know, that interaction of saying, yeah, I'm listening, when they're not, it seems like a small interaction, but things like that, can they have a real negative effect on a kid?
0: Yeah. And I don't know if your girlfriend listens to this, but you just admitted that you're not listening.
33: Once a month when I grab my phone at dinner. Yes, I don't do it every day.
0: Okay, once a month. What you're talking about is actually tied to our study, and it's a good segue. It's called technoference. It's a real thing. And there are scientists and researchers who have looked at technoference and fubbing. Both of those mean basically choosing interaction with your device over engaging with another human being. So let's go back to our study. So I already knew that there were some of these behaviors that can and have been established to have an unfavorable impact on attachment security. So after listening to the kids and watching what was going on in the world, I started to think, could a parent's device use be a new modern one? Fast forward, Newport Center Healthcare Center for Research and Innovation was very generous and kind. I proposed to them my theory that it could, that this behavior could. And for the last 4 years, we have done two national studies testing my theory about this, meaning that a parent or a primary caregiver's device used at the expense of their child could cause some problems with attachment. And what happened to the outcome? Absolutely. It has such a significant relationship, David. There's things in stats about numbers and p-values. Just for the sake of being, you know, simplistic and not getting too much in the weeds and getting too geeky, what I'll tell you, we had to develop an instrument to test this, meaning assessment that the kids took, because there wasn't one. Then we had to do the studies. Every part of this study, David, from the development of the instrument all the way through to the study, came back with the most significant statistics ever. It's unbelievable.
33: I believe you. I hear what you're saying. I see the problem. If a parent is listening right now and they're thinking to themselves, oh my goodness, this is me. I'm constantly on my phone when I'm around my kid. Are there small habits they should change to make a big difference?
0: 100%. It's very easy. So we're not saying that you have to drop everything every time your child puts out a bid for attention, because sometimes it's not possible, especially since a lot of parents and caregivers work from home. And we're also, I don't know, maybe you're doing something that you can't stop doing because you're going to win that sweater on eBay and you're right down to the wire.
33: Of all the things to choose, why a sweater on eBay? But we get that people have their interruptions. Is it about choosing to spend quality time with a child when you don't use your phone?
0: Not necessarily.
33: What is it?
0: No, all it is, all you need to do is acknowledge the child. So be aware, be mindful if you're on your device around a child. All we are suggesting, it's pretty simple. If your kid extends a bid for your attention, just acknowledge it, affirm it. I see you. I hear you. And if you can't stop whatever you're doing on your device, just let them know that you see them and tell them, okay, I will get you as soon as I can. And then you have to follow up. You have to follow. Don't tell them you're going to come help them with whatever they're trying to be need help with and then just not do it.
33: Just a second, honey. Mommy needs to bid for a sweater on eBay. I will give you my attention in 2 minutes' time.
0: I'm going
33: to
0: win this sweater.
33: And then in 2 minutes, really give your child that attention.
0: That's it.
33: That's it.
0: As simple as that.
33: Don, it's been so fun having you on the show. Thanks for being here.
0: Thanks, David.
33: 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Well, we'll explain why after the break. 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
33: Monsters, the scary creatures we believe in. Here is a weird thought. Maybe they weren't created to scare us. Maybe they were created to explain us. So what does your favorite monster actually reveal about you? That's what we're going to dive into here with Dr. Emily Zarka, a professor at Arizona State University and writer and host of Monstrum. Dr. Z, welcome to the show.
22: Hello, thank you so much for having me.
33: So what is a monster? I know that seems like the most simple question in the world, but I feel like I don't know that I could give you a clear definition.
22: Well, everyone's definition does differ a little bit, but for me, a monster is any entity whose perceived deviance in form or function contributes to some kind of negative narrative surrounding them. And I use entity sort of very vaguely because that encompasses things like a poltergeist, which doesn't really have like a clear form, or it could be something as physical as Bigfoot.
33: Does every culture in the world across every timeline, I don't mean in the multiverse sense, I mean in like ages, 1,000 years ago, 10,000 years ago, do they kind of invent the same stuff? Are there a lot of parallels no matter where you look in the world?
22: We've always been inventing monsters since the beginning of time that we've been telling stories. And I don't think it's going to slow down anytime soon. I think actually being human, part of it is making monsters. So we do see some parallels across the globe. Things like dragons or even, you know, like the hairy ape man in the woods seem to be two pretty obvious ones, but they can also get incredibly specific to just like one particular time or one particular place.
33: What's your favorite monster from any particular time and particular place? Or is that like asking like a, you know, a violinist for a symphony what their favorite piece is? They can't give you one answer.
22: I'm going to give you a broad answer, the undead. So any kind of reanimated corpse, I'm a huge fan of. Again, that one's pretty universal, but there are some variations. The undead are what actually got me interested in monsters in the first place when I was a kid. So I hold them near and dear to my heart. I wrote my dissertation about the undead, and I did a whole documentary, Exhumed, about zombies. So they're my favorite one to talk about, and I think one of the ones that a lot of people can relate to, because death is something inevitable for all of us.
33: Good, and we're going to get to zombies in just a little bit, and I love that you have a whole career around zombies, but we'll get to that in a bit. Monsters, like, where do these ideas come from? Where do researchers think that humanity gets these ideas? Are they based in some primal fear, maybe, of death? Are they a function of our evolved imagination? Where do the ideas come from?
22: I think it's a combination of both psychological and physical factors. So monsters help us define the boundaries of things, right? So help us determine what it or who is good and evil, human and inhuman, right and wrong. So from a storytelling perspective, we need monsters to sort of function as the cultural like boundary markers that we can push against in a lot of ways. And that's something that a lot of people who create monsters do. But I do think there's also, again, the biological. We are not the apex creatures, you know, because of our physical bodies. It's, you could argue maybe it's our minds, but I do think that something, again, like dragons or more like animal-based monsters does come from our fear of being hunted and stalked, our ancestors doing that.
33: Interesting. So like in our evolutionary history, we weren't the ones, you know, maybe if we were swimming in the ocean, our distant ancestors, yeah, there were sharks, or if we were in the woods, there were, you know, tigers, this kind of stuff.
22: Exactly. Or something like the Kraken, right? This like giant squid. We do know that giant squid exist. And obviously seafaring has always been a dangerous practice. So sometimes it would be easier to explain a lost ship by saying, you know, this giant monster from the beast came than something like human error. But I do think that still lingers today, right? Even something like the look behind, that idea of the prickle on the back of our neck when we're, you know, in the woods or it's dark. I think that that allows our imagination to run wild. So in some ways, I think monsters are always based on a little bit of reality, even as sort of obscure as they might seem.
33: When we watch like horror movies, sometimes like at the end of the movie, the answer is, oh, the danger or the answer was in you all along. And I want to take that lens and look at monsters. Like, what do they tell us about us versus just describing the creatures and learning from what they are?
22: I think they're actually little cultural snapshots of like the community that is discussing that monster or creating that monster. So I think that what monsters humans are talking about says a lot about our own personal desires and fears, sort of essentially what we want to promote socially at that time and what we want to sort of demonize as being othered, which, of course, when we get into that conversation, of course, we have to discuss that some monster legends actually did contribute to the very real deaths of real people, right? Who were maybe stigmatized or called monsters. And we even see that today. So I think it's always a good reminder that the construction of monsters doesn't have to be, you know, the tooth and nail clawed thing. It can be something that looks human.
33: Would witches be considered monsters? I assume the answer is yes. And then I think a classic one is the witch trials in the U.S., you know, yes, back in what, 1600s?
22: Mm-hmm. Yeah. And even going back to, which one of my favorite things to talk about is people, the witch trials that were happening in the United States are actually different from the witch trials and werewolf trials in Europe that occurred a little bit before that, which I think is fascinating. And again, that sort of combination of werewolf and witch trial comes from, yeah, accusing people of being able to be monsters and control malicious sorcery, right? And part of that was like shape-shifting, which I think is really interesting in a lot of ways. So yeah, I mean, something like that is very obvious. I know we're going to talk more about zombies, but going to zombies as well, the zombie that we see in pop culture that first arose in Hollywood, at least in the early 20th century, was a lot about the demonization of Black people. So we have like these very real world parallels to these seemingly very fantastical things.
33: That's very negative, and the stories are very real, and they tell us things and we can learn about them. But are there positive stories? Are there monsters? Are there legends of monsters where we root for the monster? They're kind of like a folk hero?
22: Oh, absolutely. There's tons of them. I mean, I think, again, Bigfoot or Sasquatch would be an obvious one. There are some, you know, stories of these, you know, mysterious people in the woods, you know, harming humans. But I think a lot of people also root for them. I know I identify a lot with like Frankenstein's creature, right? I think that we can, that's part of monsters, is we identify part of ourself in them. And sometimes, and that can be a positive thing, and sometimes that can be a negative thing. So yeah, by all means, I think that monster stories, you know, usually have some kind of hero as well, right? It's something that can vanquish whatever that evil is. And sometimes that is negative, but sometimes that is positive. I think something like the slasher genre is a really good example of this, right? We have sort of the final girl that became the final person. And I know for me, I actually grew up seeing those movies a lot as like educational of like what you should and shouldn't do. So very much in the same way we have, you know, monsters about like, don't go into this, you know, lake because there might be something that's going to drown you. We're also teaching kids not to go into the water by themselves. So monster stories are as much instructive as they are entertaining.
33: So they're instructive. They reflect our culture. They can sometimes reflect in a negative way who we demonize. They can reflect heroic narratives. There are so many ways in which monsters teach us about ourselves. Are there any others that would surprise people?
22: That would surprise people. Again, the zombie, I think, is a relatively well-known one. So what people usually don't like to maybe acknowledge is that the zombie that we know of today wouldn't exist without the history of transatlantic slavery. But, you know, of course, it's become something much bigger and broader. And particularly in the 21st century where we have, you know, the fast moving zombie, it's usually connected to some kind of, you know, bio event or, you know, like the scientists doing something they're not supposed to be doing, which I think definitely reflects, you know, some of the fears we have of what's going on with our governments and what, you know, scientific advancements we are making.
33: Yeah, this narrative of like humanity goes too far with science and crosses some weird invisible line and then unleashes some awful disease, pandemic, weapon, portal to the unknown. This is a story that comes up, at least in popular narratives. Where does that one? Tell me more about that one.
22: Ooh, I don't know if I could like pinpoint one exact thing because I think there's sort of that like nihilistic element of it pretty much all cultures. I do, of course, my PhD is actually in Gothic literature. So I know speaking at least from the 19th century, when we had this vast industrial revolution, right? And, you know, changing things socially and culturally across the globe, we have, you know, more communication than was ever happening. It was more people were reading. We get information faster. We saw an influx in sort of these like sci-fi narratives. Speculating about what could happen if we go too far. So, but I think it goes back even further than that. Some of like the original like puppets and animatronics that were going on, you know, hundreds of years ago, we have these stories of, you know, them pretending to be people or, you know, being malicious in some way. So I think it's always hard with maybe the, besides like digital folklore, to like actually pinprick the exact moment something is created. And there are those instances, but for me, it's just as much about like, okay, well, why did we want to tell that story at that particular moment in time? And that's what my research looks at.
33: Okay, we keep talking about zombies. When we come back from the break, we're going to cover them. I'm here with Dr. Emily Sarka, a professor at Arizona State University and writer and host of Monstrum. Yeah, why do we keep inventing the zombie tale? And why are zombies looking so different depending on what movie and book you're reading? We'll discuss more of that with Dr. Z in a moment.
14: 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It's the best way to keep David humble in the comments. 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
15: Toronto, big trouble traffic. Two problems on the go for the QEW, close to each other. Eastbound on the QEW at Hugh Ontario, there's a stalled vehicle block in the right lane. And just a little further eastbound at Cawthra, a crash cleanup block in the right lane. If you're on the eastbound QEW approaching Hugh Ontario, stay in that left lane. Advisors, when things get tough, partnership helps. Listen to Let's Bring It In, a pep talk series from Purpose Investments, now on Spotify or Apple Music. Those are the big trouble traffic spots right now. I'm Richard Martin, 640 Toronto.
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2: Hey, it's Greg. I hope you can join us on Monday. We got a lot to recap. The Pride Parade has not been without its controversy nor interruptions the last couple of years. Does it go off without a hitch? We'll give you a full recap of that. Prep you for the weather for Canada Day on Wednesday. And, of course, Canada, South Africa. Did Canada advance? A lot to recap. 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
4: Zombies, they're everywhere. TV, movies, books. But why is each individual zombie never the same as another one? It turns out the undead don't just eat brains. They can swallow up our fears, they can reflect politics, and they can even reflect anxieties about us being human. Let's talk zombies and a history of them here with Dr. Emily Zarka, professor at Arizona State University and writer and host of Monstrum. Okay, Dr. Z, welcome back to the show.
5: Hello.
4: You are a zombie expert, which is got to be like one of the greatest things to describe yourself as at a dinner party. Everyone's going around. They're like, oh, I'm a programmer. Oh, I'm an accountant. Oh, I'm a, I don't know. I work for an airline. I'm a zombie expert. That's got to be a fun one.
5: Yeah, I also get a lot of raised eyebrows for sure. And people are like, well, how is that actually a career? But I'm here to say that you can chase your dreams, and talking about monsters and zombies can actually be a thing you do to make a living.
4: Well, let's actually talk a bit about Monstrum, the series that you're a writer and host of. Tell me about it, because it's such a great series. I love it so much.
5: Thank you so much. I call it my little Frankensteinian love child. It was an idea that I had when I was actually completing my PhD. And I was lucky enough that PBS took a chance on me in this truly monstrous idea, which was to pursue human history through the lens of monsters. When I pitched the show, I know I said I wanted to do for monsters what Anthony Bourdain did for food. So it's educational, but also about community. Trying to show, you know, that this is something, creating monsters, that we universally do and have always done, and that maybe we can understand each other a little bit more if we think about monsters.
4: I mean, when you say it like that, it sounds so obvious that, like, monsters are tales we tell within our community. They get shared in our community. They can bond us together. They can create an outgroup of others. That can be the negative side. All of that aside, let's talk about zombies. What counts as a zombie? Because I feel like if I turn on one TV show and then another, the zombies are completely different.
5: That's very true. And they kind of come from very different traditions. So I would say a zombie is any human who's no longer at capacity to control their own bodily actions. Usually that takes the form of some kind of reanimated corpse. But that changed a little bit in the 21st century that, of course, we see sometimes that it's someone just infected with some kind of like brain parasite. I'm thinking like The Last of Us, for instance, right? So it's a kind of a more nebulous term, but I think when people think traditionally of zombies, they think sort of George Romero, Night of the Living Dead, you know, mindless, shambling zombies. But zombies actually have a much, much older tradition than that.
4: My platonic ideal are the ones in the music video for Thriller that do the weird dance.
5: Yeah.
4: But that zombie story, it does not begin with Hollywood TV. It goes much further back than that, doesn't it?
5: Absolutely. So the sort of true origins of the zombie, Z-O-M-B-I, is we can trace back to West African spiritual practices with this idea of someone's soul could be captured and used like maliciously. So to harm others or to kind of like take control of someone else's body. And through the transatlantic slave trade, when enslaved folks were, you know, held in what is now Haiti, generally, those people were looking for community. And we actually see the religion of Vodou evolve at that time. Then the Haitian Revolution happens, and those enslaved folks and this sort of new tradition about, you know, that includes the idea of being able to capture the soul and control someone's physical body moves to New Orleans and Louisiana. And then we get Louisiana Voodoo. And both of those spiritual traditions still exist today and have their own definition of a zombie. So for Voodoo,

0: voodoo, for instance, you don't actually have to be dead. It's all they believe that you can control someone's spirit when they're alive. But there is, of course, also the undead version where that soul has been captured and now allows control of the deceased body.
1: How do we go from there to like Hollywood narratives? Who were some of the early figures that promoted these stories, sort of independent of the Haitian and Louisiana traditions, and sort of mainstream them, I guess?
0: Well, and I think we kind of can't separate it because a lot of the first covers that we have in the 20th century, and English talking about zombies is coming a lot from reporters and military officials who were in Haiti at the time. And, of course, they're trying to justify, why this presence is happening, this, government presence in an island that we should have nothing to do with, usually the United States, right? So we get like negative interpretations of the zombie coming back. And of course, it makes for a great film. So some of those early, Hollywood movies like White Zombie, the first zombie that was actually on screen was a white woman. So I think that's, something a lot of people don't know as well. And I think, though, that part of the attraction to zombies in film is that they are very evocative. They're very creepy. But I think part of that comes from our own maybe inability or reluctance to discuss death and deal with, bodies after death.
1: Is there something to be said for the way that it's you, it's your body, it's your embodiment, but completely transformed into some, uncanny thing? Is there something to that?
0: Yeah. Absolutely. I think that there's that uncanny valley aspect. And I think for me, at least going back to the original zombie as well, what was worse than being enslaved in life is that the member of your own community enslaved you in death. So there's like a very real fear there. And we don't know what happens after death, right? So the zombie kind of gives us some maybe more frightening options of, not being in fully control of our bodies even after death. And I don't know about you, but the idea of, burying a loved one and having them come back would be terrifying for just terrifying.
1: Well, I know about me, and yes, I would be terrified. Now, when we look at more modern movies like Last of Us and what is it, some number of days later, weeks later, months later,
0: Yeah,
1: years
0: three
1: later, it
0: days
1: feels
0: later.
1: a decade, millennia later, who knows? They keep on adding new ones to that series. But these are more about like a fear of outbreak. Where does that enter in with the history of zombies?
0: Towards the late 20th and early 21st century, we see an influx in that type of zombie in actually video games first and then in film. Where, yeah, it's some kind of bio agent, either intentionally or unintentionally, is released into the human population. So 20 Days Later is a great example. It's something called the Rage virus, right? That was accidentally let out and causes this huge pandemic. But if we think about what's going on in the beginning of the 21st century, we have an increase in terrorism. We have, new chemical agents. There's more discussion of genetic modification. So, of course, that's kind of the hot topic and things we're naturally afraid of at the time. So we're going to sort of put that onto the body of the zombie. And I think that's what's really cool about monsters in general is that they serve as these like intellectual safe spaces where we get to discuss our fears and maybe very real things happening at that moment in time in a way that seems, fun and but it can still serve as like an emotional catharsis.
1: There's that theme of playing God again and the fear of it. Like if we take genetic experiments a little too far, or we take creating biological weapons a little too far, somehow humanity will have made this unknown fatal flaw, and that'll be the end of all of us. This seems to come up as a theme.
0: It does come as a theme, and I think that's because that seems very real now. And I think that we, of course, are seeing an influx in zombie stories of varying kinds, post-COVID world, right? Because that was a pandemic that, the whole globe had to experience, and it was frightening in a lot of ways. And I know, as someone who, of course, studies this, that it was very strange to see the parallels between some zombie films and like what actually happened during COVID. So again, monsters can be instructional, but yeah, I think that that's part of it. And recently, though, we've also seen more like nature-caused zombies, right? Something even like The Last of Us, where I think that's also very real to fears that we have right now about what we're doing to the environment and to our world. And, is it not going to be a human sort of error? Is it going to be nature fighting back?
1: Yeah, and that narrative is that climate change somehow warms the planet. Well, we know how it does that, but then fungus somehow evolves to deal with the warmer climate and then infects humans, where if there was no climate change.
0: Or pollution,
1: Yeah.
0: yeah, exposing, toxic chemicals create some kind of mutation. Yeah.
1: I remember when that particle accelerator, is it in Switzerland, CERN, whatever it was, the Large Hadron Collider, there were people protesting saying if you accelerate particles too fast, somehow humanity will end, we'll have played with science too much. And there's people that were genuinely scared that it would cause the end of the world. It's sort of like that.
0: Exactly. And again, I think any kind of scientific, major scientific advancement we've ever had in, you know, the thousands of years of human history, we get those conversations. They just take slightly different shape.
1: Dr. Z, I've enjoyed this chat so much. I know the answer to this question because I simply love Monstrum, but where can people find it? How can they watch it?
0: Yes, you can find Monstrum on PBS's Storied channel on YouTube and also on PBS.org and the PBS app.
1: Well, Dr. Emily Zarka is a professor at Arizona State University and writer and host of Monstrum. Dr. Z, Emily, it's been a joy having you on the show.
0: Thank you so much for having me.
1: Just ahead, here's some advice for cat lovers. If you've had a bad day, you should hug your kitty. Now, just a second. Hold on. Scientists have found that trying to relieve your stress with your cat might backfire. That's right. A feline roommate might make someone's bad days worse.
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3: Toronto, big trouble traffic, problems on the go for the QEW eastbound at Huron, Ontario. Stall vehicle block in the right lane. We had problems eastbound at Cawthra, was a crash there in the right lane that's been cleared away, but both of those problems did cause heavy delays back to Erin Mills. 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
9: This is Global News. I'm Danny Longo. Toronto police are urging people attending Pride and FIFA World Cup events this weekend to watch their belongings, warning that pickpocketing is pretty common in large crowds.
10: Our advice is to obviously keep your valuables secure on your person, either in a front pocket, a zippered pouch. Only bring valuables that you will need throughout the event, and please be aware of your surroundings and report any suspicious activity to any of our officers.
9: Police say they received 102 reports of cell phone theft.